There are federal and state laws that protect blind and low-vision voters like Neva. For example, the Help America Vote Act, or HAVA, was signed into law in 2002, providing all American voters, including those who are blind or low vision, with the opportunity to vote both privately and independently. All voting jurisdictions must therefore provide at least one accessible voting machine per polling place. Further, all voting machines purchased with federal funds provided under HAVA on or after January 1, 2007 must be accessible. Title II of the Americans with Disabilities Act, or ADA, and Section 504 of the Rehabilitation Act also require that voters with disabilities be provided an opportunity to exercise their right to vote that is equal to the opportunity provided voters without disabilities. Plus, the Voting Rights Act of 1965 enables voters with disabilities to receive assistance from a person of their choice, subject to statutory limitations. Although these laws have passed, blind and low-vision voters still express problems voting. According to the National Federation of the Blind, or NFB, a May 2025 study was conducted on accessible voting, providing a comparison of the 2008, 2012, 2014, 16, 18, 20, and 2024 elections. The results revealed major problems, including poll workers experiencing difficulty activating or setting up accessible machines. This percentage rose to 29.6% in 2024, up from 24% in 2020, with 86.7% of blind voters who used accessible machines in 2024 reporting they were up and running upon arrival. Essentially, roughly 1 in 7 encountered a machine that wasn't ready. Why do these problems persist? 1. Insufficient poll worker training. According to research conducted by the Election Line, a project of the Pew Center, poll workers receive uneven job training, low pay, long hours, and increasingly complex job requirements. About 2 million Americans serve as poll workers, yet most receive only a few hours of specialized instruction. Therefore, they often arrive on election day only to find polling places understaffed due to personnel shortages. 2. Inconsistent maintenance of accessible voting equipment. Accessible voting machines, like any other equipment, need to be kept updated and in good working condition. Unfortunately, the Brennan Center for Justice reports a lack of funding, strict certification processes, logistical problems, and vendor monopolies resulting in outdated equipment. 3. Lack of accountability when machines fail. Vendors are not required to report, so problems can go uncorrected for a long period of time. There is no legal obligation to report failures to a government official, and there is no government agency investigating these failures or compelling voter machine manufacturers to fix them. There is no central database to track these issues. 4, differences in election administration from county to county. There is no federal election administration system, so the federal government provides support through the Election Assistance Commission, helping with grants and technical assistance. Elections can vary from state to state, city to city, and county to county. There is no single national standard enforcing consistency. And 5, funding challenges for accessible elections. A main reason why this is a continuing problem is that the election administration funding is at the state and local level, with funding varying from location to location. Further, using and maintaining accessible voting machines can be expensive and compete with other election responsibilities. Additionally, federal funding can be insufficient and inconsistent. Monies can be distributed with a one-time allotment or through a state's matching dollars, thereby challenging any long-term commitment to providing accessible voting. Why is it important to vote privately? Despite all these challenges, the ability for a blind or low-vision user to cast their ballot privately

0: matters since it creates voter confidence and freedom from coercion. When accessible voting machines became available in Texas, Neva was excited because she could finally vote privately. In the past, she had sought sighted assistance due to decreasing vision loss. Quote, "I hated having someone read my ballot to me and know how I was voting," she recalled. "I don't like to share this kind of sensitive information," unquote. Reflecting on these negative accessible voting experiences, one might assume blind and low-vision voters will always have problems casting ballots. Although advancements are occurring, they are mostly through local efforts rather than on a national level. Here are a few examples of election improvements. Number one, improved training materials. The U.S. Election Assistance Commission, along with GBH's National Center for Accessible Media, created an on-demand video training course covering the whole voting process. Number two, public awareness resources. The NFB continues to run accessible voting machine demonstrations, provide instructional videos, and a training curriculum. This service is for both blind and low-vision voters, as well as poll workers. NFB has found that there is a disconnect between blind voters knowing how to use an accessible voting machine and poll workers knowing how to assist them. The assumption is that blind or low-vision voters will automatically know how to use the voting machines correctly. Third, dedicated poll worker training for blind and low-vision users. California has implemented this type of training through its 2026 poll worker training standards, listed under Section 2, providing information on how to assist blind and low-vision voters. Number four, designated disability staff. Some precincts have poll workers specifically available to assist disabled voters. In the city of New York, disability clerks are available to assist disabled voters upon request. And number five, using smartphone technology. Some states, like Georgia, have allowed blind and low-vision voters to use their smartphones to read their paper ballot before casting it, but the voter must delete all photos afterward. The accommodation is only available when reading the ballot rather than using it to vote. So when should blind and or what should blind and low-vision voters expect on Election Day? As the nation gears up for the 2026 U.S. midterm general election in November, blind voters should expect the following to be in place. Number one, an accessible voting machine. At the polling location, a blind or low-vision voter can request this type of voting machine. These machines offer both touchscreen and audio ballots. The audio ballot can be accessed by connecting a special keypad and headset to the machine. The keypad features large tactile buttons in different shapes, sizes, and colors. Voters can adjust the speed and volume of the speech and make their personal selections. And people with low vision can use the touchscreen ballot and adjust the print size and contrast accordingly. Number two, sighted assistance. Voters who choose to vote in person can receive sighted guide assistance to walk to the accessible voting machine, as well as help reading their registration form. This assistance can be provided by a poll worker or a friend or family member. And third, voting by mail, also called absentee voting. Blind and low-vision voters can cast their ballot at home, thereby reducing challenges with transportation to the polls, accessible voting machine problems, standing in long lines, and dealing with uniformed or uninformed poll workers. Marsha Bukala, who is low-vision and lives in Florida, votes by using this method. However, instead of marking a paper ballot sent to her via mail, she receives an email with a link to vote. This type of vote by mail, electronic, is designed for voters with disabilities so that they can mark their ballots accessibly using computer technology. Yet the process is not totally accessible to a person who is blind or low vision. Quote, "I call it semi-accessible voting because you have to use a printer to vote this way," she explained. Plus, this method requires blind and low vision voters to be familiar with assistive technology and computer use. What you should do in advance. Due to the challenges with accessible voting, it is advisable for blind or low vision voters to know how to advocate for themselves. Preparing in advance can make the experience easier. However, it is not the sole responsibility of the voter to handle accessibility. Election officials are responsible for an accessible voting process. First, check registration status before election day. Some locations have purged their voting rolls, so call or check online to be sure you are still registered to vote. Number two, learn how to use an accessible voting machine. If you decide to go in person, know the basic functions and don't totally depend on poll workers to assist you. Number three, vote early, if possible, to avoid voting machine hiccups, long lines, and stressed or unprepared poll workers. Number four, if voting by mail, review your state election information. Voting by mail options have been shifting lately, so be aware of any changes to the rules and regulations. And fifth, if accessibility and accommodations are denied, know how to advocate for your right to vote. Ask for other alternative ways to vote that are accessible. Speak to the precinct supervisor and document the problem, including the precinct location, date, and jurisdiction. You can also file a formal complaint with the Secretary of State, Election Board, or the U.S. Department of Justice. Regardless of the challenges of accessible voting, NEVA will continue to vote. Quote, I have an obligation to vote as a disabled person because our political officials represent me like everyone else, unquote, she said. Accessible voting isn't special accommodation, but a civil right. Our next story on this week's program comes from Future Reflections magazine, a publication of the American Action Fund for Blind Children and Adults. The self-driving car revolution is not what you may think. This is written by Russell Dorn and introduced by these words from the editor of Future Reflections magazine. Russell Dorn is a blind middle school student from Kansas City, Missouri. In 2025, he participated in Kansas City's Bike Walk KC Community Transportation Academy to learn how to improve transportation safety for all people. He worked on a project on safe routes to school for elementary school students in his school district and city. His work led him to testify for a new city ordinance banning right turns on red in school zones. It passed Kansas City's City Council unanimously. Russell's advocacy was featured in Kansas City's State of the City address in February of 2026. Like most blind teens, Russell is anticipating life as a non-driver. He wants to help all of us build a more inclusive world, and here's what Russell has to say. Many people, those of us who are blind and those with sight, consider self-driving cars or autonomous vehicles, AVs, to be the future of transportation. However, some individuals, myself among them, believe that AVs will always be in a testing phase, restricted to cities that have authorized their use. Furthermore, while they promise to solve some problems around transportation access, they will create new dilemmas for individuals and society. Autonomous vehicles have been promoted as the beginning of a technological utopia. Car accidents, drunk drivers, and even traffic are thought to disappear in the face of a rational, organized system of constant mobility without the downsides of contemporary cars and drivers. The marketing departments of companies such as Tesla and Waymo tend to portray AVs as a miracle technology that will fix all traffic problems and bring forth a utopia. In this article, I attempt to debunk what AV companies are saying, explaining what might happen if nothing stops AVs and their lobbyists. Finally, I will consider what we should do to make our towns and cities more livable and more accessible. But first we need to learn how mechanized transportation changed everything and how blind people became second-class citizens. The history of mechanized transportation. Before mechanized transportation, blind people walked places like everybody else. Horses offered an alternative to some travelers, but riding in coaches was typically a passenger activity that blind people could access the same way sighted people did. In the 1800s, trains and streetcars burst onto the scene. Unfortunately, many blind and sighted people were killed as they walked along the tracks. Little did anyone know that this was a taste of what would eventually happen with cars. While there were injuries when people traveled on foot, on horseback, or by carriage, the slower speeds of these forms of transportation limited injuries. Trains and streetcars were originally a replacement for the horse and carriage. In fact, some of the early train demonstrations were races between horses and the new horseless carriages. Streetcars, trolleys, or trams drove on the same streets used by pedestrians and horses. These streets were also sites for work, sales from stalls and carts, and settings for children to play. Sociologist Viviana Zelizer wrote about the history of compensation cases for children killed by streetcars. She found that, over time, families were compensated less and less. And finally, by the 1930s, children's lives were measured against their expected wages and found to be worth almost nothing. Private cars were initially so expensive and rare that in Long Island, New York, in 1908, William K. Vanderbilt was forced to build his own road for his sons to drive on. Their cars, and his sons' reckless driving, were considered a public hazard. But in 1908 also saw the introduction of the Ford Model T, which was considered the first car affordable by the average person. In the 1920s, millions of American families were buying cars, sometimes even before their homes had indoor plumbing. One farm family explained to a reporter, quote, "You can't drive a bathtub into town," unquote. Eventually, the streets became more and more the domain of cars. Laws started to call crossing the street outside of designated crosswalks jaywalking. Courts determined fault for injuries more and more frequently on the street users outside of vehicles, who were more often the injured parties. In the 1930s, trains and streetcars and automobiles were replacing horses as the main form of transportation for people and goods, and the cities were remade for them. Roads inside cities were widened for cars, and the land around cities that had been needed for breeding and grazing horses became available for suburban development. As cars became the dominant form of transportation, blind people were unable to participate fully. They were restricted from driving on their own and others' safety. To the extent that individual cars replaced trains and streetcars, blind people became restricted from the main way people moved through space. Growing car culture and automotive lobbying changed cities and how they were built and used. These changes disadvantage blind people to this day, as they have never been able to drive. To make a long story short, automotive lobbying increased until all other forms of transportation were bled dry. By 1970s, passenger rail was becoming an unaffordable business model. Most streetcar suburbs had the streetcars removed, and city centers had been bulldozed for cars. Cars became the only option. Autonomous vehicles and false hopes. AVs are ready to use the same playbook as cars and get away with it. AVs are a very overhyped class of vehicle that will never fulfill all their promises. Here is a list of promises and why they'll never be fulfilled. First, AVs will be able to run without human intervention. Behind the scenes, companies such as Waymo have found that they have to have human operators available at all times for when their cars find themselves in unexpected settings. Emergency vehicles often park in unexpected ways as they respond to accidents and medical emergencies. The AVs often need a human to help them avoid hitting these vehicles and navigate safely around them. Number two, AVs will work on our current infrastructure. Users report that AVs are unable to operate at all on dirt roads, and sometimes they drive dangerously in areas where pavement stripes have faded or have confusing configurations, such as at merges and splits. One Tesla driver was killed in California when his car drove him directly into a concrete barrier because it misinterpreted the pavement striping. Number three, AVs will fix traffic. The big problem with this one is interoperability. Assuming there is competition, which there will be, there is no way on earth the companies would willingly share a standard for inter-car communication to help fix traffic. And number four, AVs will eliminate parking. Well, how will AVs charge? You may think that they could have a solar panel on the roof or something, but consider this. Do you think AV companies will be content with their cars being efficient enough to run off of a solar panel? Solutions. Autonomous vehicles may seem like a cool idea, but they are built to solve the wrong problem. In reality, they only exacerbate the problems with cars. What if, instead of replacing human drivers, we replace the need for driving? What if more people lived within walking distance of places for work, shopping, and recreation? The walkable cities of the United States, Europe, and the rest of the world, which were the standard for centuries, have been replaced by cities built for cars. This was not inevitable, nor is it irreversible. Kansas City alone, where my family lives, once had a streetcar network larger than any existing in the U.S. today. Less than 10 blocks from my house, you can still see the tracks peeking up through the pavement in sections. This isn't even uncharted territory. Many European cities have already done this, so why can't we? What we need is not cars without drivers. We need human-scale neighborhoods, public transportation, and inclusive design. While this may itself sound utopian, it is ultimately the way forward for all of us, blind and sighted. And in conclusion, autonomous vehicles seem like extraordinary pieces of technology. But the very name might be as well a lie. They are not autonomous in all situations and environments. Imagine your car losing signal. You're blind, so you can't drive, and then your car crashes into a tree. In fact, a family friend had his AV just stop when it got to a gravel road. If we believe these vehicles are truly autonomous, we risk leaving people stranded in rural communities without paved or striped roads. AVs are a type of transit where you have to hope that the road is paved, the paint is clear, and the car's map is up to date. Ultimately, these machines risk leaving blind people brokenhearted by another technology that promises independence but delivers dependence. Let us visit NLS Music Notes from the Library of Congress, from the National Library Service for the Blind and Print Disabled. You can find them online at blogs.loc.gov. And in a post from September 10th, 2020, written by Gilbert Bush, American composers from A to Z, and we're up to the letter T, and this is part one, Virgil Thompson. In today's blog, we celebrate a very important American composer and critic, Virgil Thompson. Born in Kansas City, Missouri, that is. On November 25th, 1896, he often played the organ at Grace and Holy Trinity Cathedral and took piano lessons with the church's organist. After World War I, he attended Harvard University thanks to a loan from Fred Madison Smith, president of the Reorganized Church of Jesus Christ of Latter-day Saints. After Harvard, he studied in Europe for a year, then lived in Paris from 1925 to 1940. He was influenced by members of Les Sikhs and also took lessons with the great Nadia Boulanger. Moving into the Hotel Chelsea, he established a salon that attracted many young artists, including Leonard Bernstein, Tennessee Williams, Ned Roram, Lou Harrison, John Cage, Frank O'Hara, and Paul Bowles. In 1926, Thompson met Gertrude Stein, and they created an opera, Four Saints in Three Acts, in 1934. The opera was revolutionary in that European saints were portrayed by black singers. In 1947, Thompson and Stein created another opera, The Mother of Us All, about the life of Susan B. Anthony. Thompson's score includes Baptist hymns, Gregorian chant, and popular songs. Thompson also used religious themes and folk music in the score for The Plow That Broke the Plains in 1946. And in 1949, he received the Pulitzer Prize for another film score, Louisiana Story. In addition to composing music, Thompson worked as a music critic for the New York Herald Tribune from 1940 to 1954. His definition of music was that which musicians do. He died in New York City on September 30th, 1989. The NLS music section has a number of items by or about Virgil Thompson. And first, there are books about Virgil Thompson and his works. There's the Virgil Thompson Reader with an introduction by John Rockwell. That's from 2016, and you can find it at call sign DB17852. Next, there's the Virgil Thompson Biography from 1970 at BRA07283. State of Music by Virgil Thompson at BRA01736. Selected Letters of Virgil Thompson, edited by Tim Page and Vanessa Weeks Page from 2016 at DB30251. The New Knobs Complete Opera Book by Gustav Kobe includes references to Virgil Thompson operas at DB21711. And finally, from Anthony Tomasini, Virgil Thompson, Composer on the Isle, from 2017 at DB46247. And then there's some music by Virgil Thompson available in Braille. First is Daydream, the Portrait of Herbert Whiting, in for piano from 1976 at BRM24351. The Pastoral on a Christmas Plain Song from 1977 at BRM24624. Praises and Prayers 2, My Master Hath a Garden, for violin and piano from 1986 at BRM29147. 20th Century Art Songs by various composers, including Virgil Thompson, in three volumes from 1979 at BRM25685. And finally, Songs by 22 Americans, including Virgil Thompson, edited by Bernard Taylor, in four volumes at BRM25697. To borrow any materials, you can download them from Bard. Call us at 1-800-424-8567, extension 2, or email us at nlsm@loc.gov. 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
1: 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Thanks for joining us, and now back to the program. 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For decades now, Adobe's PDF format has been one of the premier document types if you want to create easily shareable, visually appealing, and well-structured documents. For this reason, PDFs are used to share nearly anything, from bank statements to work reports, university syllabuses, and entire books. They are absolutely everywhere. When we consider them from an accessibility standpoint, there is good news. A properly formatted, properly tagged PDF document is generally going to be accessible with assistive technology, both screen readers and screen magnifiers. Unfortunately, even though a properly created PDF document can be incredibly accessible, there are many pitfalls to consider that can make a PDF merely difficult to read or fully and completely inaccessible. In this article, we will be discussing the most common pitfalls you might encounter when attempting to make a PDF accessible to people who are blind or have low visions. We'll also be discussing resources that you can use to ensure that your PDFs are accessible. Pitfall 1. Image PDFs. An image PDF is a PDF document that contains a series of images instead of any real text. Essentially, you have a picture for each page that together form the document. This is the most inaccessible form of PDF. Because the document contains only images, there is no content for the screen reader to access. For a blind screen reader user to access this sort of PDF, they would need to perform optical character recognition on the PDF document as a whole to be able to read anything at all within it. In addition, these sorts of PDFs are also quite inaccessible to screen magnification users. Image text doesn't behave like actual text. At high magnification, it may pixelate or become blurry, and text reflow and other text-aware presentation features may not work properly, making these documents much more difficult to read than accessible PDFs or other documents containing actual text. Ideally, a PDF will be generated from an existing digital document so that it does contain proper text. It is, in fact, possible to create an OCR version of your scanned document to include in the PDF, but there are additional pitfalls with this method. These are sometimes called searchable image PDFs, and essentially, the sighted user of the document is seeing the original scanned image as they are, but underneath there is an optical character recognition layer, allowing for searching the document or selecting text and so on. The problem arises when the image does not align properly with the underlying text, as optical character recognition can often be incorrect. If you can't help but use a scanned image for your PDF, you will want to perform optical character recognition upon it. When an image PDF OCR'd and proofed, you're significantly closer to an accessible document, though there are still some pitfalls to keep in mind. And here's pitfall number 2, improper reading order. A common issue with most inaccessible PDFs is the reading order of the document as presented to a screen reader. Visually, a user might be seeing the document laid out in a specific way, but the screen reader is reading things in a completely different order. This happens most commonly with multi-column PDFs. Think of a page with two columns of text. Frequently, instead of having one column read followed by the other one, if the PDF isn't properly structured, you'll have, say, a line or paragraph from one column followed by a line or paragraph from the other column, followed by text from the previous column, etc. This can make a PDF document incredibly difficult to read and understand if you're using a screen reader. You can think of this similarly to how we described image PDFs above. PDFs can be thought of as two different layers, the visual layer, which informs how the content is visually displayed on the screen, and the semantic or logical presentation, which informs software like screen readers how they should interpret the document. Most PDF documents start out as another format when they're created. If proper standards are followed during the creation of the source document, this frequently results in a more accessible PDF document. Pitfall number 3, accessibility tags. Our hypothetical PDF has actual text, avoiding the pitfall of an image PDF, and also has proper reading order, avoiding the second pitfall. However, there is a chance that our document has no indicators for important elements such as headings, lists, tables, images, and so on.
0: Without these accessibility tags, our hypothetical PDF looks like one giant block of text without any sort of differentiation, even if it is in the correct order. It is important to ensure that the accessibility tags are properly present. This will allow the PDF to properly display things like headings, links, images, lists, tables, and so on, that the screen reader user can navigate them. A good way to think about this is that your PDF should have the same level of accessibility as a web page would, as oftentimes a screen reader is actually reading a PDF similarly to how it would read a web page. Just like you would use proper heading tags on a website to indicate a heading level 1 instead of just changing the font, you would do the same with a source document that would become an eventual PDF. If proper accessibility tags are included, we now have our accessible PDF. But here's a caveat: PDF reader interpretation. Unfortunately, it is possible to design a document perfectly with proper text, proper reading order, and proper accessibility tagging, and a user still might find it difficult to read based on the PDF reader that they are using. PDF readers or interpreters vary widely in how well they respect accessibility tagging. For example, the official Adobe PDF reader is quite good at respecting accessibility tags. Other PDF readers can vary widely in how well they support this functionality. In addition, people frequently use other types of software to view PDFs, where displaying PDFs is not the primary function of the software. This might include web browsers, email clients, and other types of e-reader software. As an example, your PDF might render perfectly in the official Adobe Reader, but not display any accessibility tagging to a screen reader at all if you open it in a browser. Compare this to HTML documents. HTML renders very slightly differently across browsers and devices, but for the most part, if a site is structured in one way in one browser, viewing it on other browsers or other devices will display it similarly with minor differences. The same is true for a Word document. Generally, though less so than HTML documents, a Word document will render similarly no matter what word processor or viewer you're using to display it. For this reason, my personal option is that HTML is the ideal format for displaying content, as it's consistent across devices. Creating an accessible PDF document. Now that we're aware of the pitfalls of PDF accessibility, how do we ensure that our PDFs are accessible? Ideally, the PDF will be made accessible by default and not require remediation. A layperson-friendly way to do this is by creating the PDF using Microsoft Word, as it has extensive accessibility options that result in an accessible PDF with a high degree of accuracy. If you use Word's built-in tools for, say, creating proper headings, lists, tables, adding alt text to images, properly formatting information, etc., Word's export to PDF function can accurately apply the structure and tags to the PDF. Note that, quote, document structure tags for accessibility, unquote, should be enabled so that Word can attempt to create an accessible PDF. In addition, Microsoft Word includes an automatic accessibility checker that will give you a list of accessibility errors that can be helpful for catching any items that might have escaped notice. That being said, accessibility checkers are helpful, but aren't perfectly accurate, so it's important to be sure that you're following good accessibility practices from the start, and, if possible, have a blind or low-vision person check the resulting document with their screen reader to ensure accessibility, though this latter step isn't always doable. Once the document is exported to PDF format, you can also use Acrobat Pro's Accessibility Checker, as well as the software's cloud-based auto-tagging system. It is also possible to use Acrobat Pro's reading order and tagging tools to manually remediate only accessible issues if automated fixes or checks aren't catching them. And note as well that there is a standard for PDF accessibility called PDF UA. Go to Adobe's website at adobe.com and search for PDF/UA. For our next story on this week's program, let's pay a visit to Ka Lee. And you can find him on his website, kayatli.com. That's kayatli.com. An Overlook way to make YouTube videos more accessible. In this day and age, there are a ton of videos that aren't described, especially on social media platforms like YouTube. And with the sheer amount of video being created every day, it would be impossible to keep up if we wanted every single one of to have audio description. To put that into perspective, YouTube says that, on average, more than 20 million videos are uploaded to the platform every day. That hasn't stopped us from enjoying and consuming videos on social media, of course. If there is spoken content and the sound design is good enough, we can often follow along auditorily. Additionally, there are a growing number of tools at our disposal, many of them AI-based, that can give us access to the visual information we're missing. There's YouDescribe, a community-based platform where volunteers create and record audio descriptions that are synchronized with existing YouTube videos. Viewers can also request videos they'd like to have described. There's PickyBot, where AI models generate descriptions of videos in more of a summary format. And then there are tools like OmniDescriber and VidiScribe, which use AI to generate descriptions that are presented as the video plays. These are inserted in line during gaps in dialogue or presented as extended descriptions, where the video is paused for a few seconds so the description can be inserted without overlapping important dialogue or sound. They're all great tools, and I use many of them. However, sometimes AI-generated descriptions can take a while to generate. An app might require you to provide an API key, go through several steps before the description is generated, or pay for the service. Sometimes I just want a quick and easy way to access the visual information on a YouTube video without having to deal with all these factors. There's an overlooked and perhaps underrated tool that has become part of my toolbox for exactly this. It's called Gemini. If you give Gemini a YouTube link and ask it to describe the video, it can provide visual descriptions with timestamps, like a transcript but of visual information. Give it a try. You can do this using either the YouTube or Gemini websites or their mobile apps. First, find a YouTube video you're interested in watching. Both long-form videos and shorts will work. Copy the video link from your browser's address bar or use YouTube's share option. Third, open Gemini. Fourth, in the prompt field, type something like, "Describe this video for someone who is blind," followed by the YouTube link you copied. And finally, number five, locate Gemini's response and start reading from there. For screen reader users using the site or mobile app, the quickest way to get there is via heading navigation. This works on the free plan, and you don't need to switch to one of Gemini's heavier reasoning models for this. Its faster flash models work well for this kind of task. Go beyond the visuals. For some videos, visual descriptions on their own are enough, especially very short videos or videos where the audio is just music. For others, the spoken audio adds important context that the visuals alone don't provide. In these cases, you can ask Gemini to combine both. This can be useful if you want a more complete understanding of the video. If you're deafblind and need access to both the spoken and visual information, or if you're a content creator or author creating an enhanced transcript for deafblind audiences. For example, describe this video for someone who is blind by providing a transcript with integrated scene-by-scene visual descriptions. This gives you something closer to an integrated transcript with a spoken content and visual descriptions presented together in chronological order. As with any AI-generated description or transcript, it may not always be accurate. Details can be missed, misunderstood, or described incorrectly. So it's important to be critical of the output rather than assuming everything is right. If you're a content creator or author using Gemini to help create an enhanced transcript for publication, at a minimum, you should review and correct this transcript before actually sharing it. It's not a replacement for professionally produced audio description, but for quickly figuring out what is happening visually in the enormous number of undescribed videos we encounter every day, Gemini has become a surprisingly useful tool in my toolbox. Our next story comes to us from McKnight's Home Care, and you can find them online at McKnightsHomeCare.com. For people with disabilities, the latest Department of Justice move is, quote, another brick in a wall, unquote. This is written by Susie Frisch and published on September 10th. With the Department of Justice's recent effort urging a pullback of long-standing regulations that require people with disabilities to receive care in the most integrated setting, advocates are bracing for more changes limiting access to home care and services for people with disabilities. Quote, this is another brick in a wall between people with disabilities and their ability to live independently in the communities they call home, unquote. Kendra Davenport, president and CEO of Easter Seals, told McKnight's Home Care Daily Pulse. Quote, for decades, federal disability protections have helped ensure that people can get the support they need at home and in their communities. What we are seeing now is a dangerous retreat from that commitment. Their latest actions do not erase the ADA, Section 504, or the Supreme Court's Olmstead decision, but it is another step toward the federal government pulling back from its longstanding role in protecting community integration and enforcing a consistent baseline of disability rights across the country. On August 31st, the Department of Justice, on behalf of the Department of Health and Human Services, joined Texas, Florida, and Alaska in filing a joint motion in the case Texas et al. Versus Kennedy. They requested that Judge James Wesley Hendricks of the Northern District of Texas enter a final judgment vacating the community integration provisions of the 2024 Health and Human Services Rule for Section 504 of the Rehabilitation Act. The final rule creates an integration mandate that, quote, exceeds HHS statutory authority, in count one, are arbitrary and capricious, in count two, and violate the spending clause of the United States Constitution, unquote, they argued. This action follows a decision in June by the DOJ to stop enforcing guidance related to the Olmstead precedent set by the U.S. Supreme Court in 1999. Olmstead holds that people with disabilities have a constitutional right to receive non-institutionalized care. Quote, there are a lot of different issues coming together in confluence in this lawsuit in Texas. Damon Tarzaghi, Vice President of Medicaid and Home Care Policy at the National Alliance for Care at Home, explained, the lawsuit is a microcosm of some of the biggest issues we're seeing around the country, unquote, in terms of efforts to reduce enforcement of community integration provisions, which have been part of Section 504 regulations since 1977. The Biden administration sought with its 2024 final rule to align federal regulations with case law like Olmstead to make the integration objective uniform across agencies.
1: By taking the gas off of enforcement in states, the federal government could put home care availability for people with disabilities at risk, Terzaghi said. Enforcing Olmstead and other integration rules typically leads to states expanding access to care, eliminating wait lists, and working to ensure that individuals receive services and support in the most integrated setting appropriate. Without enforcement, the result could be greater waiting lists and less access to home community-based services and less access to facility-based care, Terzaghi said. Quote, you might end up with more individuals stuck in a hospital bed, unable to transfer out to a community or nursing home care, or on a waiting list and not accessing care because they would rather have nothing to be than be in a facility, unquote. After DOJ and the states filed their motion, numerous national organizations issued statements calling it and the June memo a reversal of the federal government's long-standing interpretation of the law and its own authority. Quote, we strongly and unequivocally condemn the actions of the Department of Justice and the Department of Health and Human Services. The resolution continues the federal government's abandonment of its duty to enforce the right of people with disabilities to live in their own homes and communities, said the statement from the ARC, the Bazelon Center, DREDF, the National Health Law Program, Justice in Aging, the Center for Public Representation, and the ACLU. Quote, the disability community opposes any effort to turn back the clock on disability rights and community integration or strip disabled people of their dignity and autonomy. We have time for a quick announcement from the pages of Future Reflections magazine. This is for a survey exploring the experiences of blind and low vision youth with generative AI. Contact for this to participate in this survey study would be Sohanna Actor at 726-205-8225 or her email sohanna.akter, that's sohanna.actor at my.utsa.edu, sohanna.actor at my.utsa.edu. The purpose of this study, conducted by the University of Texas at San Antonio, is to understand how blind and low-vision youth use generative AI tools such as ChatGPT, Gemini, and other AI chatbots in their everyday lives. We hope to learn what types of tasks they use these tools for, what benefits they experience, and what challenges, risks, and or concerns they may encounter while using them. The study will help us better understand how generative AI tools can be designed and used in ways that are more accessible, safe, and supportive for blind and low-vision youth. Participants will take place in a remote interview about their experiences using generative AI tools. Interviews will take place approximately 1 hour, and all information will be kept confidential. And that about wraps up this week's edition of the Blindness and Disability News Hour from Mind's Eye Radio. This program covers the week of September 13th, 2026. My name is Bill. Thanks for joining us this week. This program, as always, is a presentation and production of Mind's Eye Radio in Belleville, Illinois. Hope you all have a good week. Stay cool. Stay safe. Keep your pets hydrated. Be good. See you. Bye.

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1: Good evening. This evening, expect light rain showers. Tonight, expect overcast skies with a low near 77. Thursday, expect sunshine with a high near 96. Thursday night, look for clear skies with a low near 85. Friday, expect sunshine with a high near 97. Get your weather every hour right here on Mind's Eye Radio, your virtual news stand.
2: In Belleville, it's sunny and 82 degrees. In O'Fallon, it's sunny and 86 degrees. In Collinsville, it's sunny and 83 degrees.
3: In tiny amounts, a trace element called selenium that occurs naturally in soils is essential for mammals. But irrigation waters can cause the element to accumulate in dangerous concentrations. To remove it from the soil, scientists are using engineered plants with the help of some microbe companions. Today on Microbe World. Water and plants with high selenium levels are toxic to domestic animals and wildlife, but researchers have successfully used Indian mustard plants to remove selenium from the soil.
4: They can suck up high levels of toxic trace elements into the shoot tissues, which you can then harvest and remove.
3: That's Norman Terry, professor at the University of California, Berkeley. He says wild Indian mustard can quickly remove selenium, thanks in part to microbial communities in the plant's roots that start the initial chemical reactions. Now they've genetically tweaked the plant to make it suck up even more selenium and to turn the element into dimethyl selenide gas.
4: Under these conditions, the dimethyl selenide is relatively non-toxic, and it goes into the atmosphere, and it's good because it takes the selenium completely out of the soil.
3: After the Indian mustard has cleaned the soil of excess selenium, the plant can be harvested and used on selenium-deficient soils. For the American Society for Microbiology, I'm Regina O'Brien. Microbe World is made possible by the Genomics GTL program of the Department of Energy's Office of Science, www.sc.doe.gov.
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6: Hi, everybody. It's been a while, both personal and Mind's Eye issues, so I'm glad to be back for a week. We're starting a new Smithsonian September-October 2026 issue. And the hint in it says, in our September-October issue, meet the scientists fighting long COVID, a party like a mobster in Arkansas, tour Mexico City's new museums, and see what it takes to help African wild dogs survive. And we're going to start with the marvelous museums of Mexico City. Breathtaking antiquities, bright pink horse stables, artists' bedrooms in the sprawling capital, dazzling history is on display at every turn. By Tony Perrottet. Nobody is entirely sure how many museums lie hidden in the sprawling megalopolis of Mexico City. But its government counts 171. They range from the high-profile National Museum of Anthropology, been there, which holds the world's largest collection of pre-Columbian items in a superb modernist structure, to such extravagantly specialized destinations as the Tequila and Mezcal Museum, the Antique Toy Museum, and the Mexican Sugar Art Museum. The controversial Army-run Museum of Narcotics showcases exhibits related to the Mexican drug war, including golden revolvers and a stuffed drug-sniffing dog. Travelers must write in advance, seeking rarely granted permission to visit the edgy collection. In between the grand institutions and the whimsical oddities are dozens of small, intimate spaces that offer rich experiences for visitors. Many are cultural leftovers from pockets of Mexico City's long history, which dates back some 700 years. Others are more recently preserved homes of artists, writers, and celebrities, repositories for the personal belongings of towering creative figures. An arm's reach of family snapshots, a writer's desk, a painter's canvas, a hanging garment, even a cluttered kitchen sink. Observers starkly realize that these figures were human, despite their legendary status. The cumulative effect of visiting such varied museums, I realized while spending time in recent years in C.D.

Playing the blizzards of New York for eternal spring. Perched 7,350 feet above sea level and surrounded by volcanoes, Mexico City is bathed in sunshine for most of the year, with daytime temperatures that usually stay above the 60s. Its vast neighborhoods, home to some 22 million people, now claim the Central Valley of Mexico, which was once an interlocking system of lakes and marshy islands that were ruled by the Aztec Empire. After the Spanish conquered the region in 1521, they set about draining the region's waters and paving over its canals, so that today only one of the original lakes, Xochimilco, remains in the south. As a result, it can be difficult to picture the once majestic Aztec capital, Tenochtitlan, founded around 1325 on a central island with wooden pylons forming part of its foundation. At its peak, in the early 1500s, the city was home to at least 150,000 inhabitants. And three causeways connected a central area full of pyramids, temples, and ritual sites, known as the Sacred Precinct. On a brightly sunny, cloudless morning, I headed over to the revered location, which now rests beneath Mexico City's historic center, where the Spanish built their own colonial administrative heart as well as the ornate Metropolitan Cathedral, which still looms over the expansive Zocalo, or main plaza. The vestiges of Tenochtitlan lie under our feet as we walk, explained Raul Barrera, who has been the director since 1991 of the Urban Archaeology Program, known by the Spanish acronym PAU, which oversees excavations in the historical center. This is why we are slowly building a network of underground museums. Okay. After the Spanish conquest, Barrera explained, Hernán Cortés gave the Aztec capital a radical redesign to effectively erase the, and this is in quotes, barbaric civilization, with its penchant for human sacrifices. But the idea that the city had vanished was overturned in 1978, when two electricians working near the Zocalo unearthed an 8-ton round stone carving of the moon goddess, Coyolxauhqui? Coyolxauhqui, prompting further excavations. Today, the base of the Temple Mayor, a step pyramid topped with altars to the Aztec gods of war and rain, is on exhibit inside an adjacent museum where the disc is displayed. And since 1991, PAU has excavated other rescue sites found during building construction in the Sacred Precinct, which, with the eventual aim of opening them to the public. But to reach three of the most exciting discoveries, Barrera, a bearded, easygoing academic from Oaxaca, asked to meet on Guatemala Street near the Templo Mayor. We entered the modern Hotel Cathedral, where desk staff waved as we took a seat in the foyer above the exposed circular foundations of the Temple of Xcatl-Quetzalcoatl, the Aztec god of the wind, which was unearthed in 2010 during construction of the hotel's garage. A stairwell led down to the remains of an elegantly proportioned, rounded structure and part of a ball court dating from the 1400s,
an era scheduled to open as a museum at the end of 2020.

0: 1926. When we visited, a young archaeologist was at work exposing the masonry with a brush. Excavation in Mexico City is difficult because moisture still seeps from the original clay lake beds that Tenochtitlan was built upon. Barrera compared the soft, damp soil to a giant jelly. The compacting soil is also why many of the structures built since the Spanish arrival are slowly sinking, at a rate of up to 20 inches a year, he added. Next, Barrera led me a few doors away to the Spanish Cultural Center, a regal 16th century colonial structure with a basement containing the remains of a calmecac, which was a school for the sons of Aztec nobility. Discovered after a massive 1985 earthquake and open to the public as a museum since 2012, it houses eerily lit displays that include spiral roof decorations, well-used ceramic plates, an engraved human jaw used for religious rituals, and spectral footprints embedded in stucco floors, as if the Aztec students had just vanished upstairs after classes. Each new site needs a creative engineering solution, Barrera observed, such as reinforcing colonial edifices or designing modern ones like the Hotel Cathedral, Catedral, that float, that's in quotes, above the Aztec ruins. We no longer need to knock down buildings to excavate Tenochtitlan. The Aztec world can coexist with the modern. The highlight of the subterranean tour was nearby at the restored Spanish mansion that opened last year as, of all things, the Museum of Cacao and Chocolate. As the staff member at the ticket desk nibbled chocolate treats, Barrera peeled away the official PAU seal from an off-limits door to reveal a dusty chamber lit by bare bulbs. Barrera explained that workers had made a sensational discovery in the basement while the museum was being built in 2015. Human skulls. Barrera soon realized that this was the famed Huey Tozompantli, where more than 650 craniums of sacrifice victims, ritually cleaned and stripped of flesh, were put on display as a centerpiece of the sacred precinct. When the first skulls were found, we studied the memoirs of conquistadors, Barrera said. The soldier, Andres de Tapia, left a detailed account of the Huey Tozompantli, describing a long rack with two hollow circular towers at either end. This was definitely it. It was a marvel. Barrera led me down a rickety ladder to examine the rows of hollow-eyed skulls embedded in an earthen wall. We then climbed down a second ladder inside one of the two hollow towers of skulls, row upon row, gazing at us. An admittedly nightmarish and claustrophobic effect. As we sat in the haunted space, Barrera explained that the Huey, that's spelled H-U-E-Y, Tzompantli, remains an active archaeological dig, but there are plans to open it as a museum in the future. Our first priority is conservation, he said. It's an important site of huge cultural shock, he added. One of Cortés's men, Bernal Díaz del Castillo, described in his memoir witnessing human sacrifices at the top of the Templo Mayor. According to Aztec theology, the gods needed to feed on blood and human hearts every day, Barrera said, explaining that the Aztecs believed they were blessed in return. The sacrifices ensured that the sun rose every day and the crops grew. It wasn't just a spectacle of death. It was a temple of life, a place of regeneration. With that, we climbed back up to the Museum of Cacao and Chocolate, where the staff cheerfully offered us another plate of sweet treats, a surreal contrast to the darkness below. For three centuries after the 1521 conquest, Spanish rule made Mexico City the world's first wholly multicultural place, writes the historian Paul Gillingham in Mexico, a 500-year history. With trade routes across the Pacific and Atlantic Oceans, establishing it as a nexus for travelers, migrants, and traders from the Americas, Asia, Africa, and Europe. In the 19th century, after Mexico's 1821 independence from Spain, French and American forces invaded the country in successive waves. A story recounted at the National Museum of Interventions, situated since 1981 on a property studded with ancient trees in the dreamily quiet Churubusco Monastery, from which resident monks were evicted in 1847 to turn it into a fort, the museum's exterior is still dappled with bullet holes. My saga continues at the National Museum of the Revolution, devoted to the uprisings that created Mexico's modern constitutional republic between 1857 and 1920. Established in 1986 and recently renovated, it's located beneath a carnivorous structure first intended to be part of the Federal Legislative Palace. The labyrinthine space is filled with personal relics, photographs, and artistic sculptures of sombrero-wearing rebel heroes, items that recount the stories of flamboyant romantic figures like Emiliano Zapata and Pancho Villa, both of whom swept through the countryside with guerrilla armies. Both were assassinated, Zapata in 1919 and Villa in 1923. The revolution's final success in 1920 led to a creative renaissance, as the government called on Mexican artists to help forge a new national identity based on pride in pre-Columbian civilizations and indigenous cultures. The artistic pioneer was Diego Rivera, a charismatic figure who, in 1921, returned from a decade studying in Paris to throw himself into a state-funded mural program. His small army of fellow artists, including students and accomplished painters from around the country, elevated the art form and gave it a uniquely Mexican perspective. One of the best places to appreciate their contributions is the Living Museum of Muralism, which opened in 2024 in the former Secretariat of Public Education building, a majestic three-story open-air structure in the 16th century convent in the historic center. Nearly 300 historic murals decorate the walls and arches around ornate courtyards, many by the wildly prolific Rivera, who was a committed communist, showing Aztec warriors, laboring peasants, and greedy capitalists. Murals by Mexico's 21st century practitioners are also exhibited. I've seen some of his work. Even so, I found the most exciting gallery, and that's in quotes, from the era a few blocks away in the now rundown Presidente Abelardo L. Rodriguez Market, where murals from the 1930s cover the ceiling and walls. Having read about a second floor vestibule, I asked a food vendor for directions. She pointed out a dark, unmarked stairwell that led up to a sunny chamber where, beginning in 1935, a 31-year-old Japanese-American artist named Isamu Noguchi completed a vast artwork, History, Mexico, over 8 months. 5 years later, Noguchi would gain fame for News, a relief adorning Rockefeller Center in New York. History, Mexico, a 72-foot-long sculptural frieze made of concrete and black and red pigmented cement, depicts socialism's battle with Nazism and capitalism with dynamic shapes of sickles, swastikas, and human figures. Noguchi later wrote fondly of his Mexico sojourn, during which time he met and had a brief affair with the surrealist artist Frida Kahlo, who was married to Rivera. Noguchi recalled, "The affection that surrounded me, the life of Mexico, the songs of my love. Diego chased me twice with a gun, but fortunately did not shoot." By then, in the mid-1930s, multicultural Mexico City had cemented its reputation as an exile's paradise, welcoming foreign artists, radicals, and refugees. The city harbored German Jews and activists fleeing the Nazis, Italians fleeing Mussolini, Russians fleeing Stalin, and a veritable who's who of Latin American revolutionaries. Many were followed by spies, assassins, and secret police. In the leafy neighborhood of Coyoacan, history buffs can stroll to the Leon Trotsky House Museum, established in 1990, in a fortress-like mansion where the Russian revolutionary attempted to take refuge from Stalin and survived multiple assassination attempts before he was stabbed to death with an ice axe in 1940. The garden still has Trotsky's chicken coops and rabbit hutches, a stone steel adorned with a hammer and sickle contain his and his wife's ashes. Trotsky had fled to Mexico City in 1937, and he too had a brief affair with Kahlo, who, with Rivera, was a pillar of the left-wing arts community in Coyoacan, then a rustic village south of the city. The neighborhood today is part of the metropolis's urban sprawl, but it maintains its old-world charm with colorful handicraft markets, verdant plazas lined by cafes, and one of Latin America's oldest churches built atop an Aztec cemetery. For centuries, Coyoacan's main attraction has been the Casa Azul, the Blue House, where Kahlo was born in 1907, spent her childhood, and later lived with Rivera. She died there in 1954. It is one of Mexico City's most popular tourist sites, with ticket lines routinely stretching around the block, as befits the hometown star, who today eclipses her husband. Kahlo's distinctive image, wearing the traditional embroidered dress and floral headpiece of the Tijuana people of Oaxaca, adorns restaurants and souvenir stores. Exhibitions of her work tour the world's marquee museum constantly. And in 2025, one self-portrait, The Dream, The Bed, broke the international public auction record for a female artist, selling at $54.7 million at Sotheby's, New York. As a result, the opening late last year of the new Kalo House Museum, also in Coyoacan, was a major cultural event known as Casa Roja, the Red House. The memorabilia-filled museum epitomizes the capital's penchant for domestic shrines to historical celebrities. Adan Garcia Fajardo, the museum director, told me, "We Mexicans like heroes. We like warriors. We like sorcerers. We like magic that moves us and great personalities." Kalo qualifies in each of these categories, and her paintings have deeply affected millions. Her art is inseparable from her operatic life story, which was marked by a life-altering accident, a severe illness, a traumatic relationship with Rivera, and several tumultuous love affairs. With a focus on her early biography, Casa Roja serves as a complement to Casa Azul. The Red House is like a prequel to the Blue House, said Maria Jose Camacho, a staff member. "We look at Frida as a person, not just as an artist or Diego's wife. It completes her story." Kalo's parents moved into the Red House, so named because it had a red door, although its entire exterior has now been painted red, in 1931. And Cristina, Kalo's younger sister, moved in a few years later with her two children, Isolda and Antonio. Frida spent the night here whenever she was fighting with Diego, or when she wanted moments of privacy or intimacy, Garcia Fajardo said, including a 16-month stretch in 1947-48. It's believed she came here for romantic trysts with Leon Trotsky and Noguchi. What also distinguishes the Red House, Camacho added, is that it remained a family home until recently. Cristina's grandchildren lived there until a few years ago, leaving it filled with private relics that survived through the generations. The family passed on the archives and artifacts from daughter to daughter to daughter in a chain. The descendants were still living here just 3 years ago. This is where they had dinners, entertained guests, celebrated birthdays. It was the family's heart, says Camacho. Curators have cataloged clothes, jewelry, toys, medicines, wedding invitations, and scribbled notes from Kalo. This wealth of memorabilia is essential to the allure of all house museums, Garcia Fajardo said. People can tell when something is not an original. You can almost feel it. We were able to salvage the personal treasure from inside the house. The sheets on the beds are original. The cutlery in the kitchen is original. We even have a pack of Frida's cigarettes. Casa Roja still feels like a family affair. One of Kalo's great-great-nieces, Mara de Anda Romero, narrates the introductory video, which relates Kalo's childhood, the case of polio at age 6 that left her with a withered leg, and the horrific bus accident that damaged her spine at 18. The narrations also refer to her distinctive uniceja, her unibrow, Elsewhere in the museum, another great-great-niece, Frida Henschel Romero, gives voice to Callot's sister, Christina. Many exhibits recount Callot's growth as an artist, starting with her close relationship with her father, Guillermo, a Hungarian-German immigrant and photographer who produced many striking family portraits, including childhood shots of Callot. Frida's father was very artistic, said Garcia Fajardo. He wanted to be a painter and loved opera and music, all passions that he passed on to Frida. During renovations, the interior courtyard was paved for visitor access, and the original grapefruit tree was replaced. The family had loved the citrus perfume suffusing the house. Images of grapefruit leaves also adorn the cozy kitchen, above a mural of fluttering birds discovered beneath a layer of white paint, possibly done by Callot herself. An inscription reads, El Mesón de los Gorriones, The Sparrow's Inn. It's easy to imagine the family gathering around the table. Perhaps the most striking space is downstairs, where a small easel stands on a desk in a bare brick room surrounded by dolls Callot shipped home from San Francisco's Chinatown around 1930, because, Camacho told me, she wrote to her sister that they reminded her of Mexico. Standing there, I felt a satisfying intimacy from encountering the everyday lives of larger-than-life figures, which both demystifies them and makes us appreciate their extraordinary achievements all the more. I had a similar experience in the former home of an acquaintance of Callot's, the prolific English-born painter, sculptor, and novelist Leonora Carrington. One of a, coterie of surrealist artists who fled Europe from Mexico. Carrington produced nearly a dozen books and more than 2,000 visual works during a long and colorful life. Mysterious creations, often hybrid humans and animals, that were once said by contemporary admirer Edward James to have materialized in a cauldron at the stroke of midnight. Carrington's journey to Mexico reads like an adventure novel. In the 1930s, she turned her back on the aristocratic comfort of a conservative Catholic upbringing in Lancashire, to study art in Florence and live as a bohemian in Paris, where she became romantically involved with Max Ernst, the German-born pioneer of Dadaism and Surrealism. She narrowly escaped the Nazi invasion in 1940, fleeing to Spain, where she strategically married a Mexican diplomat, then traveled underground to Portugal and New York, eventually finding refuge in Mexico City in 1942. In 1948, Carrington moved into a house in the Roma neighborhood with her new husband, a Hungarian-born photographer, and she remained there for 20 years before moving to the United States. In her last decades, she returned to the Mexico City house to live and work. Today, the district is filled with CDMX's trendiest cafes, bars and restaurants, but a sense of its quiet charm a few decades ago can be gained from Alfonso Cuarón's Oscar-winning 2018 film Roma. Once obscure, Carrington's artistic reputation has soared since her death in 2011 at the age of 94. Plans to open her three-story Bauhaus-inspired abode on Chihuahua Street as a public museum faltered in 2024, but it is now preserved by the Metropolitan Autonomous University as a research center. The Leonora Carrington House Studio. True devotees can visit by appointment and by paying a hefty $100 fee. The homey lived-in rooms have hardly been touched since Carrington died, and they are adorned with original bronze sculptures, creating a mystical bestiary. Cats with human faces, a life-size horse with the head of a crescent moon, a crocodile with baby crocodiles riding on its back. A larger version of which can be seen a few blocks away on Insurgentes Avenue. The most intimate space, once again, is the kitchen, with spices still in their racks, a half-smoked cigarette in an ashtray, snapshots stuck casually to the cupboard doors, and a dark sculpture of a fantastical beast hunched by the sink. Mexico City reveres its writers as much as its visual artists. One of the newest and most intriguing literary shrines is the stylish home of Gabriel Garcia Marquez, the Colombian-born winner of the Nobel Prize in Literature. The home lies in an affluent southern neighborhood of Jardines de Pedregal, the Stone Gardens, where he lived with his family for 39 years, until his death in 2014 at age 87. Gabo, as he is fondly referred to by relatives and fans alike, was by then one of Latin America's most beloved writers, thanks to 100 Years of Solitude, the masterpiece he wrote in Mexico City in the mid-1960s, and his house on Calle Fuego, Fire Street, quickly became a crossroads of the capital's intellectual life. It was formally opened by the family in 2025 as the Casa de la Literatura Gabriel Garcia Marquez. Wow. And can be visited by appointment. I like to do the house tours myself, although I never say who I am, says Emilia Garcia Elizondo Garcia Marquez's 36-year-old granddaughter. I can offer little insights about Gabo because I'm part of the family. For example, my grandfather only ever sat in this chair, she said, indicating a comfortable-looking white padded recliner. We wandered the cozy living room, which was adorned with oil portraits and bronze busts of Garcia Marquez and his wife Mercedes Barcha by artist friends. After my grandmother died in 2020, we didn't want to sell the family home. It was so full of memories. It was hard for us to let go, but we had no long-term plan. They sold Garcia Marquez's clothes and donated the money to a children's charity in the Mexican state of Chiapas, then staged small exhibitions before deciding to officially open. I crossed the manicured garden to the separate study library to meet one of Garcia's Marquez's sons, 64-year-old Gonzalo Garcia Barcha, a mustachioed graphic designer who recalled that his parents loved to entertain celebrated writers, politicians, and movie stars in the house. I remember when Fidel came here, he mused. Sean Penn came by with Hollywood people wanting to do a film of The Autumn of the Patriarch, Garcia Marquez's 1975 novel about a declining dictator. Garcia Barcha said that the family envisions the house as a venue for lectures, talks and book club meetings. There is a very different atmosphere here than in a curated museum. This is where my parents lived for decades. This is where they died. These are Gabo's books, his office. It was a workplace. The casual presence of literary artifacts was thrilling. The library has the narrow wooden table on which Garcia Marquez wrote 100 Years of Solitude. The original manuscript is in the Soumaya Museum across town. While the study has the larger desk on which he wrote Love in the Time of Cholera, one wall features a photo portrait of Garcia Marquez by Richard Avedon. Other snapshots show him in 1982, accepting his Nobel in Stockholm, and in the company of American presidents. Although raised on Colombia's Caribbean coast, Garcia Marquez became, in his mature years, a wildly popular adopted son in literature-loving Mexico City. Taxi drivers knew his address, said Garcia Barcha. When he died, the street was so crowded with people that friends couldn't get in for a week. The final artistic genius I pursued worked in a very different discipline, architecture. Luis Barragán, who emerged in the mid-20th century as the most influential designer in Latin America, has long been a household name in Mexico City for his unique creations, mixing minimalism and bold colors that evoke a Technicolor version of Frank Lloyd Wright. Although he was personally austere, even monk-like in his habits, he is responsible for the city's passion for pink, for example, which is now the color of choice for taxis, metro stations, and many houses. The product of his love for the bougainvillea flowers of his home state of Jalisco. Traveling art aficionados now seek his work all over CDMX. Frustratingly, all but one of his masterpieces are privately owned with Byzantine booking rules and eccentric hours. So, it was welcome news in 2025 when La Cuadra San Cristobal, a majestic 6.5-acre former horse ranch designed by Barragán in the mid-1960s and located far north of the city, was opened to the public. It had been purchased in 2024 by the Fernando Romero Foundation, which is led by the accomplished Mexico City architect Fernando Romero. His own masterwork is the iconic Soumaya Museum, unveiled in 2011 as a swirl of silver tiles rising like a meringue cake. In an hour-long taxi ride to La Cuadra, I passed Barragán's imposing satellite towers, five concrete obelisks painted in bold primary colors, blue to white, yellow, and red, soaring between 98 and 171 feet above a busy highway. From a narrow back road, I entered the former horse ranch, which, like all of Barragán's sites, is an enclave of serenity, blending art and nature, and joined some 100 guests exploring the monumental structures. The geometric pink and white walls, interspersed with brilliant blue pools, lush green trees, and hypnotic fountains, evoke a kaleidoscope Stonehenge. Within the so-called secret garden, Barragán had tied the branches of saplings together so they would grow into tunnels of vegetation. Today, they are succulent hideaways worthy of an elven forest. Romero himself led visitors through La Cuadra's new highlight, a museum exhibition devoted to Barragán's work, using his own words. Barragán on Barragán, accompanied by detailed scale models of each of his creations. The most idiosyncratic of the sites in Mexico City, Romero explained, is also the most eccentric to visit today. The Capuchin Convent Chapel, designed and built by the devoutly Catholic Barragán from 1955 to 1963, the chapel is still part of a functioning nun's residence. Appointments are limited and can be booked only by telephone. Indeed, the first three times I called, nobody picked up. Finally, an elderly nun answered, but she said she couldn't find the appointment register. Another nun had misplaced it. Could I call back? Securing a slot took three more attempts. The challenge only added to the anticipation when I finally stood at 10:30 a.m. on a quiet street in a far southern neighborhood called Tlalpan, ringing a bell at an unmarked wooden portal. Eventually, it creaked open, and an octogenarian nun in a black habit peered out at me suspiciously. "You're a half hour late," she chided, before reluctantly letting me in. She was carrying a wicker tray where I was to leave my phone, no photos, and 200 pesos, $11, in cash. No credit card capabilities, she told me with a chuckle. Even by Mexico City's standards, the convent has an otherworldly air. After introducing herself as Sister Maria de los Dolores, the nun led me into a compact interior courtyard where a glassy pool reflected a canary yellow lattice framed by vines. Inside the silent chapel itself, a beam of golden morning sunshine magically lit up the gilded altar, while a minimalist cross cast its shadow on a glowing orange wall. Barragán played a game with light, Sister Maria de los Dolores said simply. The chapel's elegant pine decor was unchanged from its 1963 appearance, except for a mirror hung in the robe room. The Mother Superior wanted to see how she looked when she got dressed, the sister said with a wry laugh. Sister Maria de los Dolores, one of only 11 elderly nuns who live in the convent, recalled that she had met Barragán many times when he came here to services until his death in 1988. He was very religious and very generous, she said. We couldn't afford a new chapel, so he paid for most of it himself. Still, she confided, it was not a seamless process. Construction was delayed for 2 years because of an artistic disagreement between Barragán and the Mother Superior. She wanted an arched roof, but he wouldn't change his design, according to her story. Then after she died, the next Mother Superior said, "Let's finish what we started as soon as we can." And they proceeded with Barragán's plan. We ended up back at a desk where the nuns had set up a modest stall selling cookies, honey, eggnog, postcards, and souvenir books, cash only. On my way back to the city center, I detoured to find a final museum where the artistic strands of Mexico City converged, a fantastical edifice called the Anahuacalli Museum. Yeah, I actually said it right. Anahuacalli. Designed by Rivera in the 1940s to display his private collection of pre-Columbian art. It was a culmination of his lifelong championing of Mexico's artistic heritage, Rivera had acquired his first Mexican antiquity at age 10 in 1896 when he visited a flea market with his father. And 30 years later, he had 60,000 pieces that needed a home. Both he and Calo saw Anahuacalli's first stone laid in the early 1940s, but neither lived to see it open in 1964. Their passion for ancient art has spread in the decades since in Mexico City and beyond. In 2021, a renovation and expansion of Anahuacalli was completed, resulting in a renewed burst of fascination. Today, it qualifies as one of the world's oddest yet most engaging museums and an immersive aesthetic experience. Looming above a grand courtyard modeled on an Aztec ball court, its main structure is a hybrid pyramid and temple made from dark volcanic rock. The first floor represents the Aztec underworld. As I learned after stepping through a portal from blinding sunshine into near darkness. In cavernous sepulchral galleries, exquisite stone statuettes are hauntingly spotlit on shelves without any labels, adding to the sense of mystery and wonder. While Rivera's ceiling mosaics emphasized the feathered Aztec serpent god Quetzalcoatl, a carved staircase rises through trapezoidal arches to upper galleries filled with streaming light. A wall in the largest chamber has a giant unfinished mural by Rivera that depicts Calo giving art lessons to indigenous farmers. For a moment, the seven centuries of Mexico City's extravagant history blurred. Afterward, it was a struggle to hail a taxi on the narrow street outside the museum, then nudge back through the city's notorious peak hour traffic to the center. I gazed out at the apparently endless 21st century megalopolis. Pardon me, and knew I had only just scratched the surface. For our last article, short but sweet, Leaders of the Pack. A bustle of innovations beginning after the Civil War resulted in this back-to-school standby by Katya Sengel. Humans have been carting things on our backs in wraps of some kind at least since we began using tools around 2 million years ago. And we have always sought ways to make the load more comfortable. The oldest known backpack ever discovered in the Alps on the border between Austria and Italy employed 2 narrow wooden boards and a hazel rod for a frame. The contraption dates to around 3,300 BC and is credited to Ötzi, the Iceman, a glacier mummy unearthed alongside it in 1991. But what we recognize as a backpack is much newer. In 1865, Henry Clay Merriam led a regiment of Black Union troops in an attack against Fort Blakely, a Confederate stronghold in Alabama. His deeds in this final battle of the Civil War earned him a Medal of Honor for conspicuous gallantry. Afterward, the lieutenant colonel had an epiphany. It was burdensome to carry both a knapsack, a pack with shoulder straps but no frame for internal support, and a haversack, a shoulder bag containing his rations. Based on his time carrying gear for the Army, Merriam devised a solution. A boxy canvas pack with room for socks, a quart of water, a shaving kit, a deck of cards, plus a compartment for rations in a case at the bottom. Sheet metal braces formed the bag's frame and could double as tent poles at night. In his 1878 patent, Merriam explained that the design helped soldiers by, quote, lessening the weight to be carried and at the same time disposing it more uniformly and leaving the body of the soldier freer and less hampered by straps and other fastenings. The tent poles were especially inventive, but improvements were still to be made. In 1882, Camille Poirier, P-O-I-R-I-E-R, owner of a shoe shop in Duluth, Minnesota, used a canvas design with a head strap to carry a canoe and pack simultaneously, a priority in the land of 10,000 lakes. He also devised a further strap that held an umbrella to shade hikers. An early advertisement breathlessly urged readers to hit the trail with a sack that has made history in the northern wilds. Marketed to the fast-growing number of recreational outdoorsmen, the style proved both popular and enduring. The Poirier, or Duluth, thank you, pack is still produced today. Further refinements followed. After Norwegian outdoorsman Ole F. Bergen added a curved metal frame to the backpack in 1909, his country's armed forces adopted his packs, and the legendary Norwegian explorer and mountaineer Roald Amundsen took one on the South Pole exhibition. Lloyd F. Nelson drew inspiration from the packs carried by Inuit he encountered while hiking across Alaska to stake a land claim. In 1922, he crafted the original Trapper Nelson, a canvas bag with a detachable wood frame and steel pins. The modern backpack began to take its true shape in the 1930s after Jerry Cunningham, a mountaineer who went on to serve with the 10th Mountain Division, added zippered compartments for easy access while rock climbing. Cunningham switched to manufacturing nylon models in 1967. That same year, Murray McCrory established JanSport with his girlfriend Jan Lewis, offering nylon packs with lightweight aluminum frames. The skiing and mountaineering packs proved popular with college students looking for a way to keep their books dry in raining Seattle, where JanSport had set up shop. The lighter frames produced by Cunningham and by JanSport transformed these packs from a mountaineering accessory to an essential back-to-school item. Styles may change. Recycled materials and USB charging ports are trending. Fans of flair can buy models with a sparkle and glitter finish. But the backpack remains invaluable to any and all wanderers. Around 450 million are sold globally each year, roughly the total number of iPods sold anywhere, ever. A stunning testament to the backpack's ability to adapt. And with that, what little time I have left, this is Jody wishing you well. I'll see you in 2 weeks.
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2: Good evening. This evening, expect light rain showers. Tonight, expect overcast skies with a low near 77. Thursday, expect sunshine with a high near 96. Thursday night, look for clear skies with a low near 85. Friday, expect sunshine with a high near 97. Get your weather every hour right here on Mind's Eye Radio, your virtual news stand.
3: It's sunny and 82 degrees. In O'Fallon, it's sunny and 86 degrees. In Collinsville, it's sunny and 83 degrees.
4: The common loon is a popular hero in Native American folk tales. I'm David Ginder. Legend says the striking markings of the bird are the result of its virtue, as we'll learn on today's Nature Watch. In the summer, loons breed in northern lakes and rivers. This goose-sized bird is black with a dapper sprinkling of white and a characteristic ring of white feathers around its neck. Native Americans who lived as far apart as Greenland and the Pacific Northwest tell a similar tale of how the loon acquired these markings. The legend says a blind chief lost his way in the woods and eventually came to the water's edge, where he encountered an all-black loon. The loon showed him home, and in exchange for being led home, the Indian chief took off his prized necklace of beads and shells, threw it out over the water, and the loon caught it around its neck. Each shell that touched the bird became a white feather. And as this legend has it, ever since its good catch, the loon has sported a bold necklace and white beads on its back. Nature Watch is produced in association with the National Geographic Society. 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
8: On this 16th day of September 2026, the Mind's Eye Radio presents the reading of the Madison County newspapers. My name is Rob Johnson. During this reading, we'll explore stories from the Alton Telegraph and the Edwardsville Intelligencer. Before getting to those news stories, just a reminder that this day, Wednesday, September 16th, 2026, is the 259th day of this year, 106 days remain. We're currently in week 38 of 52. And now the all-important weather forecast for the Madison County area. The overnight low expected to be 69 degrees. Rain showers and thunderstorms were predicted on this Wednesday. Winds out of the west at 4 miles per hour. Tomorrow, still a high chance of rain, a 60% chance of rain showers, a high of 83, a low of 64. Humidity does go down. We'll have a mix of clouds and sun. Winds out of the northeast at 8 miles per hour. Friday is the 18th day of September, a cloudy and humid day with thunderstorms, a 70% chance, a high of 79, a low of 61. Winds from the southeast at 5 miles per hour. Your Saturday also looks wet, a high of 76, a low of 56, cloudy and humid, morning thunderstorms, and then those rain and thunderstorms continue into the late afternoon. Winds out of the west at 13. Following a low of 56 degrees on Saturday night, Sunday's high only 74, and again the overnight low Sunday, the same as Saturday, as 56. Rain showers predicted on Sunday morning and then cloudy the remainder of the day. There's a 50% chance of rain. Winds out of the northeast at 10 miles per hour. Monday, already the 21st day of September, a high of 76, a low of 55, a partly sunny day. Winds out of the east-northeast at 7, no rain is predicted. The same on Tuesday, no rain, a high of 77, a low of 57, a sunny day. Winds out of the northeast at 6 miles per hour. 1 week from today is September the 23rd. A high of 80 is predicted, a low of 56, no rain, a mix of sun and clouds, northerly winds at 6 miles per hour. Looking at next weekend, the weekend after this weekend, the Thursday through Sunday forecast calls for high temperatures around 80 degrees, overnight lows between 55 and 60, rain showers less than than 25% of the time. Basically, it's either going to be a full sun day, as predicted for Thursday and Friday, but the weekend is looking cloudy, warm, and humid. This is the weekend of Saturday and Sunday, the 26th and 27th of September. Keep in mind, these are long-term forecasts, and the accuracy of the upcoming days will improve as we get closer to those particular dates. One of the lead headlines in this week's Alton Telegraph.

The possibility of terrorism was not on the radar for him, or actually for most people. When news broke that another plane had hit the South Tower, the seriousness of the situation became clear, and Becker realized he probably would not be going to work that day. He walked outside and saw people emerging from buildings looking towards the smoking towers in Manhattan. From the point of impact up, it just became like a lit cigarette, Becker said. Becker remembers standing among groups of strangers watching the buildings in shock, waiting to see what would happen next. I'm standing there with what are probably hundreds of people at that time looking at the actual disaster happening. We were one family then, Becker said. No one knew anyone else, but you're talking to them as if you're friends. No one expected the towers to collapse and disintegrate. Because the buildings were so iconic, people assumed they would somehow be rebuilt. The smoke just got bigger and bigger and bigger and bigger and bigger until there was just this big tower of smoke coming up, Becker said. It was difficult to see the towers because smoke had filled the air when Becker went back inside his apartment. He emailed his partner to turn on a television at work to make sure he knew what was happening. Becker did not know whether his partner was safe, whether he had reached his desk, or whether something had prevented him from getting to work. There was no phone communication at all, Becker said. All of the phones had stopped working. People still had computers and email, but they did not have the constant mobile connection available today. BlackBerry devices and other handheld devices were not common, so email was the only way to stay in contact. There was this need to reach out to people, Becker said. Becker's father was living in Edwardsville with Becker's mother, and he was 93. He was scheduled to undergo hip surgery later that day. Because telephone service was unavailable and his elderly parents did not have computers or handheld devices, Becker had no way to find out what was happening, which made him anxious. Workers were told to remain where they were until authorities had a better understanding of what was happening. People sort of just hunkered down all day in Manhattan. I stayed in Brooklyn and kind of just kept in contact, Becker said. The tunnels and bridges connecting Manhattan to the surrounding areas were closed to vehicles and only foot traffic was allowed. Everyone walked home because they had sealed off the city, Becker said. At the time, Becker worked for an organization that cared for adults with developmental disabilities near the towers. Because it operated around the clock, he had responsibilities that required him to report to his office near Union Square at 17th Street. In the days following, the train was nearly empty because most people in the city were told to stay home. Becker looked out of his office window at a deserted park and empty market. 14th Street, which is usually this beautiful tree-lined street, is lined with military vehicles, tanks, army personnel with guns, parading up and down, Becker said. Seeing military personnel and armed soldiers throughout the city made the seriousness of the attacks unmistakable. Some residents in Becker's organization CARE live below 14th Street in areas that had been closed, leaving their families concerned for Becker's clients' well-being. One of Becker's clearest memories was that of a person in his care who lived on East 5th Street, deep within the restricted area. When Becker tried to reach the group home, police questioned why he needed to enter the area. He explained that he worked there and needed to care for the residents. They allowed him through, but people were not permitted on the streets unless they lived there or had a specific reason to be there. I think that tension
tension lasted for a very long time, Becker added. The city was waiting to see what would happen next. Becker said nearly everyone either knew someone who died

0: died in the attacks or was connected to someone who did. A woman he worked with closely had a brother who worked for Cantor Fitzgerald, the firm that occupied several of the upper floors of the World Trade Center. Her brother was one of the firm's senior partners, and the loss had a profound effect on her. Because they were close, Becker witnessed how deeply the tragedy affected her. It was devastating for someone to just disappear, Becker said. As more information emerged, people learned that four planes had been hijacked, including one that struck the Pentagon. There was a sense of everybody needs help now, and people rose to the occasion, Becker said. You can't bring back the lives of those nearly 3,000 people that were just like tragically vanished, but what else can you do for the people that remain? The following day felt completely abnormal. The circumstances were unlike everyday life as we know it in the United States. Becker and his friends talked about how fortunate they were to live in a country where armed patrols on city streets were not a routine part of your life. The creepy thing is that the place smelled, Becker said. The smell from the disaster lingered for days. Dust, ash, and debris covered everything, and it floated around the city, creating the scent of an electrical fire. Everyone knew that was what was floating around in the air were the remnants of all the bodies that had perished, Becker said. Over time, the city did begin returning to normal. The rebuilding and cleanup took many years, and the destruction remained part of daily life for a long time. For the first 5 years, it felt like an open wound that was still healing. Becker said the attacks also brought out Islamophobia and renewed hatred and racism towards people who were Muslim or who were associated with religions that were connected to the public mind of Islamic attacks. He does not remember witnessing specific incidents, but he knows that discrimination and hostility were present. To Becker, the attacks serve as a reminder that the United States is vulnerable. Terrorists had struck the center of New York City, brought down the towers, and carried out an attack on American soil. Even today, we're in a similar situation of people waking up a little bit to the fact that we don't always get what we want just because we're Americans. That's not how it works anymore, Becker said. Heather Clausen, C-L-A-U-S-E-N, was at EHS in room A-262, teaching math to her second-hour class when our school probation officer came knocking on our classroom door, asking me quietly to stop teaching class and to turn on the classroom TV. When seeing live what was happening on TV, I was frightened, shocked, and in complete disbelief on how this could be happening within America, Clausen said. Clausen stopped her daily lessons for the entire day to watch the news. She noted that many after-school activities were also canceled. As the morning and the school day went on, my thoughts led to how will we get through what we should be doing as a class, as a school, as a community, as a country, and as a world, Clausen said. Clausen said that she and her class watched the news unfold together on our classroom TV and discussed quietly and honestly what we were seeing as it unfolded in front of our eyes. Clausen said she could feel the concern, the confusion, the quiet, the calm, and pure disbelief in her classroom, as well as the love and support that her students offered to one another. I am not sure that at any time any of us understood the magnitude of what was unfolding and to the degree of the impact it would bring upon the world around us, Clausen said. Clausen remembers being struck by the eerie quiet of the day because of canceled events and the absence of normal air traffic. She came home to a flashing voicemail indicator with messages from her mom, who was in the Chicago suburbs. She spent the evening calling and talking with her parents and hearing the worry, comfort, and love in both of their voices. In the days that followed, she said the attacks brought everyone closer together and things seemed to slow down. The awareness for one another seemed heightened, Clausen said. Looking back 25 years later, Clausen hopes people remember that as a nation, we seem to truly come together and appreciate one another deeply while seeing so much bravery, unconditional love, and support that was offered by so many around us. This summer, Clausen said she and her family stopped to pay their respects at the Flight 93 National Memorial in Somerset County. As we walked those hallowed grounds and saw and heard the wind chimes representing the voices of the people that lost their lives, the past 25 years intertwined themselves, bringing back vivid memories and a continued appreciation of so many, Clausen said. Deanne Vogel, V-O-E-G-E-L-E, was in her classroom with her students when another teacher came upstairs and told her a plane had crashed into the World Trade Center. "I didn't know right away that it was terrorism," she said. "Once I found that out, I worried about how the kids would react." She chose not to tell her students anything or change her lesson plans because she did not have enough information at the time. "I think we were all scared about what would happen next," Vogel said. She said no one truly understood the significance of what had happened. "I think that we all looked to the media to tell us what happened and how to feel about it," Vogel said. "I really just remember teachers whispering to each other in the hallway," she added. She remembers listening to the news on her drive home, hearing that all the planes had been grounded, and looking up to see an empty sky. She said the event affected how the nation approaches school safety and hopes people remember that teachers are not superheroes. "When something weird happens at school, the kids all look at us for an explanation," Vogel said. "I have to give one, even if I don't know what's happening. Their trust in me is absolute at that moment, and I have to keep them calm. I think a lot about violent acts and how we can keep the kids safe, even when we don't know what is happening or what is coming." Vicki Hellman, H-E-L-L-M-A-N-N, was a first-year teacher at the middle school, teaching the in-school detention class when a teacher stopped by her room and told her of the attacks. "I was in shock," Hellman said. "I was worried about my own kids and what would happen next." Hellman only had a couple of kids in school that day. She didn't tell them much besides that two planes had crashed into the two skyscrapers in New York and an investigation was ongoing. After lunch, she started a discussion about how the students were feeling after hearing more from their peers. She said the students were scared, worried, and surprised that it had happened in the United States, Hellman said. "I continued as if it was any other day in the school detention class," Hellman said. "They worked on their homework that they had been given. From time to time, we would check the news to get the latest updates." "I will never forget how blue the sky was that day," Hellman said. "There were not any clouds in the sky." She taught kindergarten the following year and recalled hearing other teachers worry about something bad that would happen at school, at their spouses' workplaces, or their children who were away in college. Paula Imken, I-M-M-K-E-N, was working as the center supervisor and classroom teacher at Riverbend Head Start in Edwardsville when she learned about the attacks. "I remember thinking that someone must have had some kind of medical emergency to fly a plane into a building," Imken said. "Then when it happened again, I knew something was very wrong." Imken said a co-worker's husband worked in a federal building in St. Louis and was frantic as he tried to confirm that he was safe and that there were no threats to his workplace. Imkin also remembers standing outside on the playground and noticing that no airplanes were flying overhead. She said gas prices at a nearby station rose from $1.29 to $1.61 in one day. Because she worked with preschool students, Imkin said the attacks were not discussed with the children, but afternoon attendance was lower than usual. She remembers the day as a sad one that changed security procedures across the country. We now live in a much different time than when I was growing up, Imkin said. Imkin's daughter was 3 years old at the time, so she did not discuss the attacks with her until she was older. In the days that followed, Imkin watched television for updates about survivors and rescue efforts, keeping the volume low so her daughter would not hear the coverage. She turned off the television whenever the daughter was nearby. I could just not believe seeing all the damage and hearing all the stories about those who lost their lives and the ones who were spared that day, she added. The time is now 21 minutes past the hour. This story comes to us from O'Fallon. Leaders from regional aerospace companies recently highlighted major investments in facilities, technology, and workforce development initiatives that are expanding the St. Louis's region role as a booming center for aerospace manufacturing and aircraft maintenance. The discussion was part of the 2020 Global Aerospace Summit on August 19th and 20th in O'Fallon, Illinois. The event was presented by the Leadership Council, Southwestern Illinois, Madison and St. Clair counties in Illinois, and Bi-State Development, St. Louis Regional Freightway. The panel featured Brian Bowens, B-A-U-W-E-N-S, Director of Bombardier's Business Development for Westar Aviation, Chad Nicholas, Director of St. Louis Site Integration and Manufacturing Leader for Boeing St. Louis Operations, and Tony Ray, R-A-Y, Vice President and General Manager, St. Louis Completions for Gulfstream Aerospace Corporation. Mary Lamy, L-A-M-I-E, Executive Vice President of Multimodal Enterprises for Bi-State Development and head of its St. Louis Regional Freightway, moderated that discussion. The panelists offered perspectives spanning military aircraft production, business aircraft completions and support, and maintenance, repair, and overhaul. They emphasized that workforce development and regional growth depend on collaboration among aerospace employers, schools, colleges, universities, military installations, airports, governments, and economic development organizations. While Boeing, Gulfstream, and Westar Aviation serve different segments of the aerospace market, the companies share a need for skilled employees and benefit when aerospace professionals can build careers across multiple employers without leaving the region. Bowens, B-A-U-W-E-N-S, discussed Westar Aviation's growing presence at St. Louis Regional Airport in Bethalto, where the company operates more than 600,000 square feet of facilities and now employs just over 700 people. Westar also operates a hangar at St. Louis Downtown Airport. The company has expanded its infrastructure, added hangar capacity, and invested in new scheduling and planning capabilities to manage the large number of aircraft moving through its operations. At the time of the discussion, Bowen says it currently had 117 aircraft on site and expected to deliver 40 to 43 of them by the end of August. For us, that's a huge innovation, Bowen said, of the company's new scheduling and planning systems. He added that they are also looking at acquisitions as the company works to expand its engineering and repair capabilities to complete specialized modifications and keep more of their work in-house. Westar is also pursuing additional foreign aviation authority certifications that would enable them more internationally registered aircraft to receive service in the region. Bowen said the effort can attract customers from outside the United States and generate additional business for regional suppliers and service providers. "We're trying to bring in more money into the region," Bowen said. "We currently have 11 outside or foreign authority certifications where we can work on those airplanes from outside of the United States," he added. Despite representing different segments of the aerospace industry, all three panelists identified workforce availability as one of the most important factors influencing future growth. Westar Aviation has developed the Westar Aviation Academy in partnership with Southwestern Illinois College. Bowen said the program recently graduated its fourth class and has achieved an approximately 85% retention rate among its participants. Graduates enter the workforce with aviation credentials and opportunities to pursue additional certification and career advancement. "The growing need for individuals is just so massive," Bowen said. "Come visit the sites because that's how we keep people interested in the business." Gulfstream is working with schools, community colleges, universities, military programs, and career and technical education partners to expose students and transitioning service members to aviation careers. Boeing recently marked the first anniversary of a mechanic apprenticeship program that combines classroom education with hands-on instruction using Boeing plans, drawings, and production tools. Nicholas said 230 graduates had moved into the regular production positions. Ray described Gulfstream's continued growth at St. Louis Downtown Airport in St. Clair County. "Its completion work includes interior installations, paint, avionics, cabinetry, carpeting, and flight testing." The expanded operation represented an investment of more than $30 million and added more than 200 new jobs, according to Ray. Gulfstream delivered its first locally completed aircraft in 2023, and Ray said they expect another successful delivery in 2026. He described St. Louis as an important part of Gulfstream's global business, serving customers from North America, Asia, Europe, and the Middle East, among other markets. "It is a booming aviation hub with a very skilled workforce, and we're continuing to partner with and invest in this community," Ray said. Nicholas said Boeing St. Louis operations are today known as Boeing Fighterland USA, bringing together manufacturing, engineering, supply chain, and supplier teams to design and build aerospace defense projects for domestic and international customers. Boeing has 18,000 employees and about $2 billion of active payroll in the region. Products and capabilities discussed during the session included the F-15EX, the FA-18 Super Hornet, the T-7A Red Hawk, the MQ-25 Stingray, and the ground-based flight test simulators and weapon systems. Demand for the F-15EX is prompting Boeing to invest $1.8 billion to expand its operations, which are near St. Louis Lambert International Airport, and to increase its production rate. He said Boeing has also invested $200 million in the new MQ-25 production facility at Mid-America St. Louis Airport in Muscoda, Illinois, and is making broader investments in buildings, tools, and the workforce needed to support future programs. It's 29 minutes past the hour. A reminder, you're listening to the reading of the Madison County newspapers on the Mind's Eye Radio Network on this Wednesday, the 16th day of September, 2026. A quick check of the weather shows tonight's low to be 69 degrees. Look for rain both on Thursday and Friday, about a 60% chance. Temperature highs will range between 80 and 83 degrees. Overnight lows hover around 62 degrees. It will not be as humid on Thursday, but will have a sun and cloud mix and rain showers. Friday, humidity returns, a high of 79. Southeasterly winds at 5 miles per hour, and expect thunderstorms late in the day on Friday. Your weekend is also looking wet, especially on Saturday, a 65% chance of morning thunderstorms, which will continue later in the afternoon. A high of 76, a low of 56, with winds out of the west at 13. Sunday still has a 50% chance of showers, especially in the morning. The remainder of the day will be a mix of clouds and sun. A high of 74, a low of 56, winds out of the north at 10 miles per hour. In our next story, we learn every day at 8 a.m., senior residents at Skyline Towers Apartments are outside with plates of homemade food for the cats that have gathered near the grassy area by the farm and home parking lot. Linda Scheffel brought the Telegraph to the spot this summer, saying in July that 9 cats had found their way to the area. She said senior living community members continue to feed them because that is the right thing to do. There's people that donate and help, Scheffel said, but it's just hard to get someone outside to feed them. Even though, Scheffel said, she and the others are outside in the rain, sun, and snow, they're always feeding the cats and then cleaning up afterward. Their hope now is really simple, that someone will come forward to give the cats loving homes, allowing the senior residents who have cared for them to recover from surgeries, rest, and of course, relax. Unfortunately, there's no contact information included with this article, but it is the Skyline Towers apartment in our area. It's by the Farm and Home parking lot, if that helps you pinpoint the location. In our next story, a 50-year-old Fielden woman is charged with unlawfully possessing controlled substances she allegedly stole from her employer, the Jerseyville Manor Nursing Home. The Jerseyville Police Department presented the case on September 4th. Court documents show the defendant knowingly and without authority possessed less than 15 grams of a substance containing the controlled substances hydrocodone and oxycodone on or about September 1st in Jersey County. She gained those through her work at the nursing home. The charges are a modified Class 4 felony. The woman also faces a theft charge alleging that she knowingly obtained unauthorized control over the nursing home's property, being approximately 100 pills containing hydrocodone codeine and oxycodone, having a total value of less than $500, intending to deprive the nursing home of the use of the property permanently. That charge is a Class A misdemeanor. She was scheduled to make her first court appearance in Jersey County Circuit Court on September 23rd. A 47-year-old Kane man is charged with felony methamphetamine possession. The Jersey County Sheriff's Department presented that case. Court documents allege the defendant possessed between 15 and 100 grams of meth on or about September 3rd in Jersey County. The charge is a Class 1 felony. He also faces a charge of unlawful possession of drug paraphernalia for allegedly possessing a glass pipe with the intent of using it to inhale cocaine on the same day. That charge is a Class A misdemeanor. And the defendant was ordered to be released pending a yet-to-be-scheduled court appearance. Two people, Alton and Granite City residents, were charged on Tuesday after allegedly battering police officers. A 28-year-old Granite City man was charged September 8th with aggravated battery, a Class 2 felony, and threatening a public official, a Class 3 felony. The Beth Aldo Police Department presented the case. Court documents state on September 5th, the suspect spit on a Beth Aldo police officer and threatened to sexually assault another officer's wife and then assault the officer. The court ordered the suspect to jail. According to a petition to deny pretrial release filed by the Madison County State's Attorney's Office, the suspect had been arrested for disorderly conduct and spitting on the officer. While being transported to the Madison County Jail, the suspect repeatedly threatened another officer, saying he would sexually assault the officer's wife and batter the officer after the suspect got out of jail. He also indicated he knew where the officer lived and repeatedly said that he's coming for him. In an unrelated case, a 29-year-old Alton woman was charged with aggravated battery, a Class 2 felony, and resisting a peace officer, a Class A misdemeanor. The Alton Police Department presented the case. Court documents indicate on September 4th, the suspect kicked an Alton police officer in the face and pulled away from the officer as he was attempting to place the man under arrest. That individual also went to jail. According to a petition to deny pretrial release filed by the state's attorney's office, officers attempted to arrest the suspect on a failure to appear warrant, and she resisted, pulling away from the officers. She kicked upward, striking one officer in the face with her foot. It was noted she has multiple failures to appear on an active case and has always been considered a flight risk. A 43-year-old Glen Carbon man was charged September 8th with aggravated battery, a Class 3 felony, and domestic battery, a Class A misdemeanor. The Glen Carbon Police Department presented the case. According to court documents on September 5th, the suspect pressed his thumbs into the victim's eyes. It was noted that the victim was also a household or family member and also a senior citizen. In addition, the suspect pushed the victim down. The suspect was ordered remanded to jail, and the state's attorney's office filed a motion for additional conditions before getting pretrial release. A 21-year-old Florissant, Missouri man was charged September 8th with aggravated unlawful use of weapons, a Class 4 felony. The Madison County Sheriff's Department presented the case. According to court documents on September 6th, the suspect was found to be carrying a lead or lead star AR-15 pistol without a concealed carry permit. The suspect also went to jail, and the state's attorney's office filed a motion for additional conditions for pretrial release. A 40-year-old Godfrey woman charged September 8th with aggravated driving while under the influence, a Class 4 felony, driving while under the influence, and endangering the life or health of a child, both Class A misdemeanors, and being an unlicensed driver, and unlawful operation of a vehicle with expired registration, both petty offenses. The SIUE Police Department presented the case. According to court documents, on July 16th, the suspect was found to be operating a 2014 Ford Flex on Seminary Road in Alton while under the influence of alcohol and without a valid driver's license or permit, endangering the life or health of a 7-year-old child while driving under the influence while the child was in the vehicle, driving without a license, and operating the Ford Flex with an expired registration. She was ordered released from custody. As in all of these types of stories, these individuals have only been charged, remain innocent until found guilty in a court of law. Also, not all charges may have been reported. At 21 before the hour, let's review the obituaries as printed in this week's editions of the Alton Telegraph and the Edwardsville Intelligencer. Paul J. Carbin, C-A-R-B-I-N, 71 of Godfrey, passed away on September the 5th. Rodney Freytag, F-R-E-Y-T-A-G, of Cottage Hill, 58, died on Sunday, September 6th. The next obituary is that of Timothy Freytag, F-R-E-Y-T-A-G, same last name as Rodney. He was 41 years old. Rodney was 58 years old. Timothy died on Saturday, September the 5th, the day before Rodney passed away. Uncertain if those two individuals are related. Marilyn Hill of Chesterfield, full name was Marilyn Parker Hill, 72, passed away at the Carlinville Area Hospital on Saturday, September the 5th. Bruce Morning, M-O-U-R-N-I-N-G, of Wood River, was 75, passed on Saturday, August 29th, at the Barnes Jewish Hospital. Wyatt D. Sibley, S-I-B-L-E-Y, 19, of Campsville, has passed away, no date of passing provided. Alvin John, his nickname was Bud Stein, S-T-E-I-N, a Staunton resident, 97 years young, passed away on Monday, September the 7th, in Gillespie. Kenneth Laughlin, L-A-U-G-H-L-I-N, 67, of Staunton, passed away at his home on Sunday, September the 6th. Margaret Joan, or Joanne Orman, Joe was her nickname, was 92, died on September the 8th while at home in Alton, Illinois. Wilbur Church, a Grafton resident, was 89 years young, passed on Friday, August 28th at the Jerseyville Manor. Calvin Buckley Fuller, F-U-L-L-E-R, Edwardsville, 60 years old, died on September the 3rd. Ernest Kayser, K-A-Y-S-E-R, a Bunker Hill resident, 64, died at his home on Friday, August 28th, just before 7 p.m. Kyong, K-Y-O-N-G, Suk, S-U-K, last name O-C-E-P-E-K, 79, of Livingston, Illinois, died on Wednesday, September 2nd, at her home in Livingston. Wayne D. Gallagher, of Alton, Illinois, 78, died on Monday, August 24th, while at home. Michael Cole Miller, K-O-H-L-M-I-L-L-E-R, Grafton, Mike was his nickname, passed away at his home in Grafton on September 3rd. He had battled cancer. Nancy Carol Allen, A-L-L-E-N, passed away at the age of 81 on August the 7th while at home. Unfortunately, no hometown is listed. Karen Dimtrick, D-M-Y-T-R-Y-K, of Benelde, was 76, passed away at St. John's Hospital in Springfield on Monday, August 31st. And finally, Paul Henry Poling, or Pooling, P-O-E-L-I-N-G, 87, of Staunton, crossed over on Monday, August 31st. He had been treated at the Christian Hospital in St. Louis, Missouri. Those are the most recent obituaries as published in the Madison County newspapers. If you're in need of more information, reach out to Mind's Eye during business hours, 618-394-6444. 618-394-6444. Returning to the news from Alton, the Alton City Council's Committee of the Whole spent much of Tuesday night navigating two intertwined challenges: how to safely staff the Alton School District's homecoming parade later this month, and how to prepare for a potential public works strike that could leave the city shorthanded. The parade request, seeking permission to close streets on Wednesday, September 30th, from 5:30 to 6:30 p.m., quickly became a test case for the city's strained labor force. While the resolution states the school district will cover event-related costs, it does not spell out how the city would manage barricades, traffic control, and cleanup if public works employees walk out. Alderwoman Martha Pfister and Patricia Patty Ford press public Works Director John Mitchell and Deputy Police Chief Dustin Christner on whether the city could realistically staff the event in light of the practice picket held by the Public Works employees in August. Christner said the parade's proposed route would require 14 additional police officers, a number he described as difficult to secure on a short notice. "Our sign-up for overtime is normally the month before," Krishner said. "September's sign-up was in August. Filling those spots could be a little bit tricky in the shorter span that we have to do it because officers are already taking different overtime than we're offering." Mitchell echoed the concern. Public Works typically assigns 6 employees to parade closures, half of the department's currently available workforce. He added that the proposed route includes 33 access points that would need to be blocked. Representatives from the school district said the revised, shorter route, staging at McKinley School and keeping the parade closer to State Street, would allow the band to march and remove barriers that have limited student participation. Council members asked whether the district could revert to the traditional route this year and adopt the new plan next year, but ASD says it does not have approval for the former route. "I would love for this to be able to happen with this plan this year," Pfister says, "but I don't want to vote for something that we cannot produce." Some members floated the idea of staff volunteers or additional district assistants, though Ford questioned how such arrangements would work under the existing labor contracts. "I just don't know how, with the contracts, that would ever go over," she said. At 6:31 p.m., the council entered a closed session to discuss collective bargaining. It marks the first executive session on contract issues since negotiations stalled earlier this summer. Contracts for police, fire, and public works employees remain unapproved. Labor attorney Corey Franklin of Ford and Harrison attended the meeting but did not speak publicly. Instead, his firm's invoice became a point of contention. Alderwoman Ford moved to lay over a $6,668 payment for general labor advice and counsel, saying she was unsure what work the invoice reflected. Alderman Chris Bowen seconded the motion, and the council voted to separate and delay the payment while the clerk recorded a precautionary vote. Filings in Mayor Goins' lawsuit against the city of Alton indicate he received legal opinions from Ford and Harrison on 2 ordinances at issue, though it remains unclear whether those opinions relate to the invoice that's in question. The council has routinely approved legal expenses, but this marks the first delay since the city instituted minimum invoice requirements for legal billing. Alderwoman Rosetta Rosie Brown also challenged a quarterly payment for cemetery maintenance, noting the lack of visible upgrades. Brown asked for a representative to explain how funds are being used, but city council staff said they have yet to receive a response from their latest outreach. All remaining measures passed unanimously, with Alderman Michael Velloff absent from the meeting. A motion to pay the city's bills, minus the Ford and Harrison invoice, was also approved. The time is 11 minutes before the hour. A series of ordinances amending the city's zoning codes to restrict certain businesses as well as transient housing to specifically zoned areas were approved by the Wood River City Council at their September 8th meeting. The first ordinance approved dealt with auto repair, body shops, and towing businesses. It would restrict new businesses to areas zoned B2 Community Business District, B3 Highway Business District, and I1 Industrial District, and would require a special use permit. The second ordinance covers portable storage building sales, with a special use permit also needed. Existing businesses would be protected by a grandfather clause under both ordinances. It just gives the city a little more control as to where some of these businesses go, the city manager Steve Palin said after the meeting. The same thing with the portable storage buildings, he added, referring to the second ordinance. We've got the one business out there that we haven't had any problems with, but we don't think it's the best location for that type of business. Those would be allowed in B1 Neighborhood Business District, B2 Community Business District, and B3 Highway Business District. The third change approved would restrict transitional housing to I1 Industrial Districts. Transitional housing is defined as temporary living quarters and supportive services helping individuals and families make the transition from homelessness or crisis to more permanent and stable housing. The ordinance also places a number of safety and other restrictions on those types of facilities. We're getting some phone calls, inquiries about that, Palin said. Just questions for the most part right now. He did decline to provide any more details. From Edwardsville, two Alton men face charges related to stolen vehicles in separate cases. The cases filed by the Metro East Auto Theft Task Force. The cases were among a number of vehicle-related incidents resulting in felony charges by the Madison County State's Attorney's Office. A 48-year-old Alton man was charged September 3rd with offenses related to motor vehicles, a class 2 felony. According to court documents, on August the 6th, the suspect was found to be in possession of a 2008 Honda VTX 1300 motorcycle. The suspect was ordered released from custody. In a separate case, a 26-year-old Alton man charged September 3rd with offenses related to motor vehicles, a Class 2 felony. Court documents state on August 1st, the suspect was found to be in possession of a stolen 1998 Polaris Sportsman all-terrain vehicle. He was also allowed to walk away after being charged no bail. A 50-year-old Edwardsville man faces a possible 8th charge of driving while revoked after leaving the scene of an accident back in July. The suspect was charged September 2nd with driving while license revoked, a Class 4 felony, and leaving the scene of an accident, a Class A misdemeanor. The Edwardsville Police Department presented the case. According to court documents, on July 20th, the suspect was driving a 2005 Lincoln Navigator on Illinois Route 143 in Edwardsville when he collided with a 2019 Chevrolet Silverado pickup truck and then left the scene while out providing providing any information or contacting the police. It was noted that the suspect has numerous prior convictions for driving while license revoked, including two each out of Madison and Randolph counties in 2004, Madison County in 2005, and two out of McLean County in 2009. If convicted, the current charge would be his eighth conviction. He was allowed to walk away, no bail required. A 36-year-old Glen Carbon woman charged September 2nd with possession of a controlled substance, a Class 4 felony, and driving while under the influence, a Class A misdemeanor. The charge is brought by the Edwardsville Police Department. Court documents indicate on June 23rd, the suspect was found to be in possession of less than 15 grams of fentanyl and was driving a 2012 Ford Fusion on Center Grove Road in Edwardsville while under the influence of drugs, alcohol, or a combination of both. She was also released from custody. A 33-year-old East Alton woman charged September 3rd with unlawful possession of meth, a Class 3 felony, driving under the influence, unlawful possession of drug paraphernalia, and unlawful possession of cannabis by the driver, all Class A misdemeanors. Charges brought by the Alton Police Department. Court documents state on February 21st, the suspect was found to be in possession of less than 5 grams of methamphetamine, a glass pipe, and cannabis while driving a vehicle and was driving a Chevrolet on Stanley Road in East Alton while under the influence of drug or multiple drugs. She also was allowed to be released, no bail required. As with all of these types of cases, these individuals have only been charged, remain innocent until found guilty in a court of law. The man struck by a train and killed in Godfrey over the weekend was identified Wednesday as an East Alton resident. The victim of Saturday's incident was Timothy W. Freytag, F-R-E-Y-T-A-G, 41. We read his obituary earlier. The chief deputy, Marcus Paluto, of the Madison County Sheriff's Department, said deputies responded to the railroad tracks between Toll, T-O-L-L-E, Lane, and Pearl Street in Godfrey at 5:31 in the morning on Saturday, September the 5th, for a report of a pedestrian stuck by a train. The Godfrey Fire Protection District, the Alton Memorial Ambulance, and Survival Flight Air Ambulance also responded to the scene. When deputies arrived, they pronounced him dead at the scene. A preliminary investigation revealed Freytag was observed on the track shortly after the train passed the Toll Lane railroad crossing. He said the train attempted to stop, but Freytag did not appear to make any attempt to get out of the way. He was struck and run over by the train. We've learned a Wood River woman was charged last week with trafficking methamphetamine and faces an additional meth possession charge in a separate case filed the same day by a different police department. Angel C. Wright, W-R-I-G-H-T, 53, lives in the 400 block of Roosevelt Drive in Wood River, was charged September 3rd with methamphetamine trafficking and two counts of unlawful possession with the intent to deliver meth, all Class X felonies. The trafficking and one of the possession charges presented by the Madison County Sheriff's Department, the other by the Alton Police Department. According to court documents, on April 13th, Wright brought between 15 and 100 grams of meth into Illinois with the intent to deliver, and then on May 23rd was found to be in possession of between 15 and 100 grams of meth, again with the intent to deliver. She was remanded to jail. That concludes the reading of the Madison County newspapers on this Wednesday, the 16th of September, 2026. Again, if you have questions, call us at 618-394-6444. My name is Rob Johnson. Until we meet again.
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2: Good evening. This evening, expect light rain showers. Tonight, expect overcast skies with a low near 77. Thursday, expect sunshine with a high near 96. Thursday night, look for clear skies with a low near 85. Friday, expect sunshine with a high near 97. Get your weather every hour right here on Mind's Eye Radio, your virtual news stand. In Belleville, it's sunny and 82 degrees. In O'Fallon, it's sunny and 86 degrees. In Collinsville, it's sunny and 83 degrees.

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0: 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We are out of time. I want to thank you for listening. You can hear many great programs on Mind's Eye.
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2: Good evening. This evening, expect light rain showers. Tonight, expect overcast skies with a low near 77. Thursday, expect sunshine with a high near 96. Thursday night, look for clear skies with a low near 85. Friday, expect sunshine with a high near 97. Get your weather every hour right here on Mind's Eye Radio, your virtual news stand. In Belleville, it's sunny and 82 degrees. In O'Fallon, it's sunny and 86 degrees. In Collinsville, it's sunny and 83 degrees.
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4: Ever wonder why piranhas are such fierce fish? The answer can be found in everyday science. Are freshwater fish that call South America home. Their voracious appetite and vicious demeanor are legendary, although their diet rarely includes people. Piranhas are more partial to fish and amphibians. Let's dive right into this topic, if we dare, and take a closer look. Hey, I see several piranhas over there, and since it's daylight, they're at their most active. Even from this safe distance, we can see that their bodies are about a foot long, and they're red, which is not only the most common color for piranhas, it's also the color of danger. How appropriate. Check out the jaws. They're chock full of razor-sharp pearly whites. And since piranhas are born hunters, we'll probably see some action soon. Shh, here comes a poor, unsuspecting victim. But suddenly, the piranhas are nowhere to be seen. That's because they often hide in surrounding cover to ambush their prey.
5: Oh, I can't watch. Tell me when it's over. I'm sure it wasn't pretty.
4: But as you can see, a piranha's number one job is to hunt, and they're good at it. Matter of fact, if dry conditions cause this water to start evaporating and they get a little cramped, they're likely to attack anything and everything in the water, including people. Say, is this water drying up? Let's get out of here.
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6: 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You'll find his essays a mixture of fascinating and funny. We talked with this UCSB Marine Science Center researcher about his profession and asked, how's the job market in our ocean world?
7: I know nobody who is an unemployed marine biologist because there's no jobs. I know unemployed marine biologists because they'd rather surf or something like that, but not because there aren't jobs in the field.
6: Love has been a marine biologist for 40 years and is also an author. His book, Probably More Than You Want to Know About the Fishes of the Pacific Coast, has been called the funniest taxonomic work on ichthyology and extremely and extensively informative to boot. But it's not all laughs for Love.
7: It's just sad when I see people who say to me, I was really interested in marine biology as a kid or in college, and I just never pursued it. And they're always kind of wistful, and I always think, well, you know, there's the path not taken.
6: Love says you probably only come around once, so you might as well do what you want. Then he adds with his characteristic humor,
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6: He's got a point. 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
3: Hello, everyone. This is Joanne Seiler coming to you from Mind's Eye with this week's People magazine, the week of September 9th. No, 13th. Goodness, I'm a week behind. Week of September 13th. And remember, we're going over a state every week. And I wasn't able to record last week because of technical difficulties. So anyway, to catch up, this week's state is Illinois. And for the record, the nickname for Illinois is the Prairie State. The capital is Springfield. The state animal is the white-tailed deer. And a fun fact, there's a 35-foot-tall, fire-breathing metal dragon in Vandalia, Illinois. Famous residents, Harrison Ford, Michelle Obama, Patrick Stump, and Jane Addams. It's home of the first Ferris wheel, the first moving sidewalk, and the first practical clothing zipper. Illinois is America's fifth most populous state. Almost 3 million of its 13 million inhabitants live in Chicago. The world's tallest man. Born in Alton, Illinois in 1916, Robert Wadlow grew rapidly as a child, reaching 6 feet at the age of 8 and passing 7 feet while he was 12. He grew to 8 feet, 11.1 inches in total, making him the tallest human being recorded in history. Let's see, some other facts. The class of 2020 at New Trier High School in Winooka, Illinois, features a world record number of twins in a single year at the same school. 44 pairs of twins, to be precise, plus one set of triplets. The Shedd Aquarium in Chicago is home to more species than any other aquarium in the world, with 32,000 different kinds of creatures living in 5 million gallons of water. And they have a thing in Illinois, apparently. Small town, big things. 12 of Casey's, that's the southern Illinois town of Casey, is small, but it's packed with 30 larger-than-life objects. These include 13.7-foot-long knitting needles, a giant bookworm in front of the town's library, and a big mousetrap taller than a person. 12 of Casey's big things are also the biggest in the world. Biggest mailbox, golf tee, rocking chair, barbershop pole, wind chime, pitchfork, wooden shoes, swizzle spoon, gavel, truck, key, seesaw, and golf driver club. So, if you haven't heard of that before, I hadn't, so there you go. Something new for this week. Ever stepped on a Lego brick without shoes on? Ouch. Solid crib Nib Sonny Molina from Woodstock, Illinois, stepped on quite a few as he set a new world record for walking barefoot on Lego bricks. He managed 21,195 feet. That's just over 5.5 miles. How about a doggy drive-in? On October 15, 2022, the Litchfield Skyview Drive-In Theater on Route 66 showed the movie A Dog's Way Home. In attendance were 199 dogs and their owners, the highest number of dogs at a drive-in ever known. One more thing, and then we'll move on to People Magazine. Sky High Catch. In 2013, in Sullivan, Illinois, as softball was tossed out of an ultralight plane from 250 feet above the ground, it was successfully caught by Chris Shields, setting a new world record.

And she looks the very same, I'm telling you. Sandra Bullock and this Nicole Kidman, the name of the movie is Practical Magic 2. One of them is wearing, let's see, Nicole Kidman is wearing blue jeans and a beige jacket, and Sandra Bullock has a one-shoulder black top and black trousers. As their long-awaited reunion hits theaters, the superstars reflect on the lives they've built, the lessons they've learned, and a bond that has only grown stronger with time. Nearly three decades ago, Sandra Bullock and Nicole Kidman were playing sisters, bound by blood, mixing midnight margaritas, and trying to break curses about love and loss. In the years since 1998's Practical Magic, life has provided its own plot twists. There have been Oscars and career reinventions and a growing determination to shape the stories they tell. But the biggest transformations in recent years happened off-screen. Bullock, 62, who became a mom with the adoptions of her son, Louis, 16, and daughter, Layla, 13, stepped away from the spotlight to care for her longtime partner, photographer Brian Randall, during his private battle with ALS before he died in 2023. Kidman, 59, grieved her beloved mom's death in 2024, and last year she split with singer Keith Urban, 58, with whom she shares daughter Sunday, 18, and Faith, 15. Both women have become producing powerhouses, championing female-centric projects while taking some of the boldest swings of their career. Bullock says about Kidman, she's walking magic. She believes it exists. Another photo shows Kidman in a rust-colored satin dress, and Sandra Bullock is wearing a black dress with a beautiful turquoise flower print. I love life and you love life, says Kidman to Bullock. They were photographed in L.A. on August 2nd. When you're younger, you take it for granted. And they're laughing in the one photo. Now, as Practical Magic 2 finally reunites them, the longtime friends turn the questions on each other, resulting in a laughter-filled and occasionally teary conversation as they compare notes on who they were, what they know now, and what matters most once the noise of Hollywood recedes. By the way, I forgot to mention, Sandra Bullock has long brunette hair. She wears it with a side part, and it comes down to her chest. Nicole Kidman is a reddish blonde, or she's blonde with some reddish tones to it, and she's wearing her hair straight, although I've seen photos of her with curly, so I think her hair is actually naturally curly. Now, as Practical Magic 2 finally reunites them, the longtime friends turn the questions on each other. Sandra Bullock, all right, Nicole, thank you for being here today. You want to go first? Nicole Kidman says, okay, why was now the right time for a Practical Magic sequel? Bullock says, for me, it's sort of honored generations of ancestry and future generations in a way that I don't think we've talked about much on film, which is we forget that our mothers and grandmothers were young women with dreams and hopes and desires as well. And we never looked at them as human beings like that. They were just mom and grandma. So in this, we get to look behind the curtain and go, I didn't know you felt that way. I didn't know you were longing. And it shows her with her two children when they were little. You can't see them very well because Hollywood people tend to keep their
children's faces covered. The little boy

0: has a hat on that totally covers his face, and she's leaning in front of the little girl and just shows a little bit of her face. And then it shows a photo of Nicole Kidman with her daughters. Nicole Kidman is quite tall, and the oldest one is almost as tall as she is. The youngest one's got comes up to just be a little above Nicole's chin. As working single mothers, the friends have the same parenting mantra. We have to keep calm and carry on, says Bullock. The top photo I was talking about with Sandra Bullock with her children was taken in 2015. We don't have the luxury of losing our S and three hyphens. When it's quiet, there's a problem. When there's chaos, there's peace. Shows Kidman with her daughter, and that was taken in 2025. She agrees, because we have kids the same age and dogs, cats. It gets up. Get out of bed. Get on with it. She thinks Nicole says that she had a different view of life before her divorce from Keith Urban. Kidman says, I remember being on the phone and we were like, okay, what's the story? Why should we make it? And we just started riffing. A lot of it was based on how every family carries something and how do you deal with it and remove the patterns that have been existing for so long from generation to generation. As sisters, we were both like, oh yeah, you now carry the family as people pass and move on. That was something that I so related to. Bullock says, well, you're carrying the family forward, and I think sage witches, sage women, aunts, mothers, grandmothers have never gotten the full credit that they deserved. I look up a lot and apologize a lot. Kidman says, now I understand. Bullock says, what's your first memory of us meeting? We always meet on the red carpets. Kidman says, I won't say who you were with, but I remember seeing you with them and going, oh my gosh, wow, such a great couple. And then I just remember you've always been so grounded. That's your superpower. You're just so who you are and authentic and real. I think that's why everyone loves you. Bullock says, oh, stop. Go on. I remember being a little intimidated when I first met you. You walk into a room with full ownership and confidence. Kidman says, it's just because I'm tall. Bullock replies, but how many tall people shrink themselves? You don't. You walk in, and everyone who's not taking ownership of their power questions themselves immediately. And then all of a sudden, I started looking at all my insecurities. I go, why can't I walk into the room with that kind of F and three hyphens, it? Here I come. Kidman says, it's all bravado, bravado. Fake it until you make it. Bullock replies, yeah, but you have an inner light that is really blinding in an incredibly beautiful way. And I remember it took me a minute to be able to relate to you as a human being, like, okay, she's normal. Kidman says, totally normal, incredibly flawed, deeply insecure. Bullock says, thank God, because that's what makes you beautiful. I mean, if you were perfect, boring. Kidman says, what's one of the biggest ways we've changed since making the first film? Wow, that's heavy. They both, Kidman says about Bullock, she's so quick and razor sharp. She can literally make us belly laugh if we need it. Another photo of them got their heads together in this photo. Witchy women. I don't like the connotation that comes with the word witch, says Bullock. Covens and women coming together was a necessity because they shared information. And some more photos with them posing. Bullock says, and fantastic. Wait, how do you think I've changed? Kidman says, you're so authentic. Have you changed? No. You've just had experience layer upon layer that have given you compassion, understanding, and you're so willing to share it, pass it on, go, here, I've got this, I know this, I've been through this. It's a well of experience, love, and wisdom. Bullock says, what's mine is yours. Do you want to ask me how I think you've changed? Kidman says, nope, and laughs. Bullock says, okay. How are we different? We are very different. What we worry about, what we aim for, what we are excited by, that might be different things. But the fundamentals, I think, were very similar. And it's not just about being a mom either. A massive amount of events have transpired in your life. It's about what you said. Share the information. Share it with your fellow ladies, and you share it now. Back when I first met you, you had extraordinary life experiences, but no one had passed away. Another photo from 1998. While Practical Magic drew mixed reviews, it became a beloved cult classic, spawning t-shirts, recipes, and fan celebrations. And Double Trouble. Yes, Midnight Margaritas, whipped up with a spell in the original movie, make a return appearance in the new sequel in theaters now. The timing was great because what the film could say and deserved to say could finally be said, said Bullock, of the new sequel, which was shot in the UK last summer. Reprising their roles as Sally and Jillian Owens, sisters descended from a long line of witches, Bullock and Kidman are joined once again by their on-screen aunts, Stockard Channing and Diane Wiest, as well as newcomers Maisie Williams and Joey King, who play Sally's now grown daughters. Kidman says, and I was closed, scared. Bullock says, I could feel that. It's like we went to the salsa club. I dragged her to the east side, and she sat there quietly at the table. Kidman says, too shy to dance. Bullock says, I might have been bent over a table, but that's the old me. Kidman says, but we've both grown up and we've been famous now for a long time. That carries its own set of things where you can isolate, but we've got kids. Bullock says, you can't isolate when you have kids. That's the kicker. Oh, I have these people that need to leave the house. Bullock says, or Kidman replies, okay, here's an easy one. What's your go-to margarita recipe? Bullock says, I don't do it, but a girlfriend of mine makes a very potent, fresh one. Kidman says, which girlfriend? Bullock says, Jen Aniston. Kidman says, I knew it. Bullock says, it's fierce, fresh limes, and it's frothy. It will knock you on your ass, and it has. Any time I've suffered, it's been at her hands, but it's so good. Kidman says, Jen, you've got to invite me over. Bullock, if you could only keep one memory from working together, which moment would you choose and why? Kidman says, our quiet conversations. Bullock replies, yes, this time around we got to share things. We're each other's life raft. Kidman, and then she motions, zipping her lips. Bullock, yes. What's the best compliment we've received from one another, whether we realized it or not? Bullock says, I said you have a great ass. They both laugh. She's got a great ass and a nice rack. Kidman says, and I say she has the best skin. You've got to see it up close because it's the most beautiful skin and it's the softest. Bullock, how has your outcome look on life evolved from when you were younger? Kidman says, I'm way more open. I was incredibly shy. Now I'm, who cares? You? Bullock says, I would say, whether I liked it or not, in life I was very, very guarded. But I can't help but love. Not fall in love, but I have so much in my body. That's just who I am. I'd like to be angry, but I forget why people piss me off. Kidman says, that's a gift. What's one thing you admire about the woman sitting next to you that she might not hear enough? Bullock says, oh, it's going to make me teary for you. I don't think Nicole hears that she is everything she wants to be capable of. She's not only capable of it, but she's destined to exceed it. That's your place here on this planet. And I don't think you're told enough that you are here for a very big reason. Kimmon says, and you heal people. That's what you do. No, you probably don't hear it enough. You've got the biggest, biggest heart. Bullock says, okay, what spell would you cast if you could? Peace in my household. And she laughs. Kimmon says, I would say being able to put my head on the pillow and sleep 9 hours and not wake up. Bullock says, really? We'll work on that. Kidman replies, okay, see, I told you she has it all in her little bag of tricks. Next article is about Gloria Steinem. She was born in 1934 and just recently passed away this year, a fighter for women. There's a photo of Gloria Steinem, a fighter for women. I never realized she was so famous that I didn't actually see photos of her until later on. And she has had this beautiful light brown hair, and it's down, to her chest and well below her shoulders, about 6 inches below her shoulders. And she wore glasses and no frames. Steinem shows her in 1972 in Florida. And then there's another photo of her in New York City in 2005. She was used to being underestimated. I'm continually confronted by people who say, oh, you're not as bad or as tough or hostile or whatever as everybody says, she told people. If I die, it will be of terminal injured innocence. An irrepressible activist. From humble beginnings, Steinem achieved a rare fame as she championed gender equality. Even near the end, it seemed like Gloria Steinem might live forever. Dominique Browning, one of the innumerable women inspired by Steinem to pursue journalism and activism, saw her in February when Browning and about 15 others gathered in Steinem's Upper East Side brownstone to talk about the climate crisis. Holding forth from an oversized red armchair surrounded by art and mementos collected over 6 decades in public life, the 92-year-old Steinem was frail, but no less commanding. She wasn't somebody who seemed to be fighting her old age, says Browning, the director of Moms Clean Air Force. She really embraced who she was, where she was, and where she had come to. As for the secret to her stamina, Steinem herself once quipped to people, revolution, it keeps you young. She was actually a very beautiful woman. In this photo, she's wearing a black long-sleeved top with a big wide belt over it and black slacks. She says, I feel an obligation to tell the truth. Remembering Gloria Steinem, this is a black and white photo. In her early years, she struggled as a caregiver for her mom, Ruth, but was emboldened by older sister, Suzanne, who became a lawyer. On September 2nd, the organizer, advocate, writer, and speaker, died peacefully at home from an undisclosed cause, surrounded by some of the many who loved her, her foundation said. She left a world much different from the one she entered, in no small part because of the women's rights movement she'd helped lead since the 1970s. She's framed the future, Jane Fonda, with whom she co-founded the Women's Media Center, told People in 2024. In tribute, friend Marlo Thomas credited her with the largest sisterhood in the history of this planet. And Meghan, Duchess of Sussex, said she was ever reliable for advice, with a cup of tea and an unrivaled cheekiness and wit. That show, oh, there's a photo of Jimmy Carter, and it's Jackie and Liz together. They have a photo of him. I'm pretty sure that's him. That he looks like he's pregnant. He's got a big tummy. And another thing about Steinem's journalism, she went undercover as a Playboy bunny for a 1963 expose. Awakened her feminism, she said. Yeah, that was a photo of Jimmy Carter. It's black and white, and it was taken in 1977, criticizing President Jimmy Carter's record on women. That spirit cemented Steinem's place in American life. Born in Toledo, Ohio, to Dad Leo, an antiques dealer, with a side career in show business that kept the family on the road, and reporter mother Ruth, Steinem didn't go to school until she was 11. Witnessing her mom's struggle with mental illness informed her understanding of the social injustices women faced. Professionally, she rose to a rare fame. Bette Midler headlined her star-studded 50th birthday party. Through a career that fused activism, writing, she started Ms., the first national feminist magazine in the U.S., and published 10 books, with an 11th debuting September 22nd, and an insistence on the equality of women, including reproductive and workplace rights. "I feel an obligation to tell the truth," she told People in 1980. "It might possibly contribute to change. You also realize you're not alone." Steinem saw victories such as the ability of women to build their own financial credit and the elimination of legal marital rape. "Don't think about making women fit the world. Think about making the world fit women," she said. There were disappointments, too, including fractures among her compatriots over sex, race, and trans rights, and the overturning of nationwide access to abortion. Still, she moved forward. "We need to be long-distance runners," she once said, "and you can't be a long-distance runner unless you have some inner strength." There's a photo of her. Though a vocal skeptic of marriage, Steinem wed David Bale, father of Christian Bale, in 2022. The photo was taken in 2022. She wed his father in 2000. David died 3 years later of cancer. She says, "I didn't change. Marriage changed," she said in 2015. I had never heard that before. Christian Bale is the actor, and so she had married his father. We're at over the halfway point. If you just tuned in, you're listening to Joanne Seiler coming to you from Mind's Eye with this week's People magazine. And we're about 5 minutes over the regular time. Next up, Jacqueline Smith, An Angel's Private World. Some of you young people probably have never heard of her, but she was in the Charlie's Angels along with Farrah Fawcett and I can't think of the other one that had the dark hair. Anyway, it'll come up probably in the article. Anyway, she doesn't seem to age. She wears her hair long. It's light brown with streaks of blonde. Looks like she has blue eyes. In this photo, she's leaning over with her hair coming down, and there's not a wrinkle in sight. She's wearing a light beige sweater and some gold jewelry. An angel's private world. Everybody ages. Everybody changes. It's the real stuff that puts you on top, says Smith. Photo taken at her home in L.A. on August 6th. In a revealing interview and new memoir, the Charlie's Angels legend opens up about fame, loss, and love. Charlie's Angels will turn 50 on September 22nd, and the life of its star, Jacqueline Smith, is filled with reminders of the iconic crime drama. The phone at the gate of her L.A. home rings with the show's theme song. In her living room sits a bronze sculpture that Farrah Fawcett, her late former co-star, gave her as a gift. People still send Charlie's Angels pictures for me to sign every day, says Smith, 80, who remained on the show for all five seasons. Who would have dreamed the afterlife of Charlie's Angels would be like this? There's a photo of her as a child and in high school. She says, I never had a plan as a child and in high school. I thought I would go home, open a ballet school, and live down the street from my parents. But my career called my name. When the Houston native debuted as Kelly Garrett in 1976, opposite Fawcett and Kate Jackson. That's the one I was trying to think of. She's the one that had the dark brown hair. Their lives changed overnight. We were just three girls hoping to find an audience, and boy, did we find an audience, she says. Smith went on to build a decades-long acting career and business empire. Now, in the new memoir, I once knew a guy named Charlie, and in a candid People interview, she opens up like never before about what nobody ever saw on TV. She was initially offered substantially less pay than Jackson and Fawcett. Jackson, who'd previously established primetime cred as a regular on Angels executive producer Aaron Spelling's The Rookies, was top billed as Sabrina Duncan at $10,000 an episode. Fawcett, meanwhile, was offered $5,000 to play Jill Monroe, while Smith was only offered $3,000 for Kelly Garrett. Believing that she and Fawcett were on equal footing with their respective guest spots on the shows, Switch and Harry O, Smith told her agent that if she didn't get the same pay as Fawcett, she'd walk away from the role. She ultimately received a raise. I was probably a little more aggressive about that than today, she says. I don't know where that business sense came from, but it was there, I guess, from my daddy. He would always say, have a backup plan. Really think things out. She says, my family wins the race. This is a photo of her family. Daughter Spencer Margaret, granddaughter B, husband Alan, son Gaston, and granddaughter Olivia in 2022. What a beautiful family. And then there's another photo of her. It's important to have girlfriends. They see you through a lot. She had to turn down a Bond girl role because of her angel schedule. Smith was offered the part of Holly Goodhead in the 1979 James Bond film Moonraker, but had to decline it when Spelling said he would not change the angel schedule to allow her to do both. The movie turned out to be a hit with Lois Childs in the role, but Smith doesn't hold any grudges. In Texas, you dance with the person that brought you to the party, she says. Jackson had to turn down the part in Kramer versus Kramer that earned Meryl Streep an Oscar for the same reason. I get Kate was very disappointed and never got over it, but in retrospect, we did sign a contract, and there are certain rules, Smith says. in this photo, they are all standing with their hands together like they're in prayer, and they have their hands under their right under their chin, and all three of them. Fawcett had the famous hairdo. She was blonde, and she had the sides flipped back. It was long hair. We weren't just fluff. We really fought for what we believed in on the show, says Smith. First, Fawcett's wearing a white outfit, a white dress. Then Kate Jackson, has on a blue and rust and white plaid shirt, long sleeve, looks like a flannel shirt, with big belt and beige skirt or trousers. And then Jacqueline Smith is wearing a tiny bikini, a white bikini, and totally different from the other two. Smith says they were really lucky to have guest stars on Angels like Tom Selleck, who played her love interest in season one. And it shows a photo from that time. And then, stretching her wings, Smith fought really hard to play the former First Lady in the 1981 TV film Jacqueline Bouvier Kennedy. And she's standing, looks like in front of a bus, and she's wearing a bright red suit jacket with a gold pin on the lapel and a bright red matching pillbox, what we call pillbox hat. Back in Kelly's shoes, Smith reprised her role for a cameo in 2003's Charlie's Angels, Full Throttle, starring Drew Barrymore. She felt stuck in the middle between Jackson and Ladd when Fawcett left Angels. After just one season, Fawcett left the show to pursue more dramatic roles. Kate had a hard time with Farragon, Smith says. No one could replace her. When Cheryl Ladd was brought in to complete the trio as Chris Monroe, Smith says the dynamic shifted. Kate was sharp and fought for everything, and Cheryl was pretty easygoing, so I felt sometimes caught between the two because they were so opposite. Tanya Roberts once invited her to a threesome. When Jackson left after the show's third season in 1979, she was replaced by Shelley Hack. The following season, Hack was replaced by Tanya Roberts, who Smith writes in her memoir, had an open marriage with her husband Barry Roberts, and wasn't shy about it in the least or about propositioning people to swing with them. While on a flight to Hawaii to shoot Angels, Smith recalls Roberts, who died in 2021 at age 65, asked Smith to join her and Barry for a threesome. She declined but found Roberts' honesty about her sexuality to be brave and self-aware. Cocaine use was rampant on the Angels set in the final season. By the fifth and final season of the show, Smith writes in her memoir, cocaine had become a constant presence on set. The more drug use I saw, the more time I spent in my motorhome, she writes. I was in there a lot by the end of the series. Smith writes that she's never used cocaine and never will, as I've watched that drug in particular turn people into the worst version of themselves. An Angel's wild ride. Behind the scenes in the refuge of our motor homes, we leaned on one another. The set was our sanctuary, the place where friendship took root under the hot lights and long hours. We laughed easily. We worked hard. We trusted each other with our exhaustion, our fears, our private doubts. Now, she's talking about when she worked with Farrah Fawcett and Kate Jackson, and I believe that's Cheryl Ladd. Yeah, Fawcett, Jackson, Smith, and Ladd on the Angels set in 1978. And then in their inset, Ladd is 75, Smith and Jackson is 77 in April. That trust mattered. It kept us steady when the outside world grew too loud. We were all on the same wild ride, so we each understood what the others were going through. Many of the things that were written about me in the tabloids were outlandish lies, and they bothered me. There were rumors about my social life, like how I was a bigamist with two husbands. According to one rag sheet, I was hiding my out-of-wedlock newborn in my motorhome on the set. A particularly upsetting lie to read about myself considering my deep desire to have children. Some tabloids tried to drum up conflict among the three of us. For example, they liked to perpetuate this idea that we were jealous of each other. Not true. Another rumor was that we fought each other for more screen time. It was just too predictable to try to pit women against each other. The truth was we fought for each other to have less screen time. One of Aaron's tenets was that his stars appeared on screen in every scene. The more popular we became, the more power we had, and we started to demand that one or the other of us didn't need to be in a certain scene. And then that lucky person could go take a nap. Our decisions were made by committee, and we stood by one another. Our shoots turned into mob scenes, and security became an issue. One man climbed over the gate and insisted to the guards that he was my husband. When confronted with the facts, I was no one's wife. He said that we'd gotten married via telepathy. This same man showed up at my house one day, so I filed a restraining order against him. It wouldn't be the last. She was told her first husband, actor Roger Davis, was in bed with their real estate agent while Warren Beatty was downstairs asking Smith to audition for a film. Before her Angels fame, Smith worked as a model and commercial actress. At a commercial casting call in 1968, she met Davis, then the star of the ABC soap opera Dark Shadows. They quickly hit it off and married within months. "I was in love with love," she says. 2 years later, Smith was walking with a friend to see an apartment she and Davis were considering renting in New York when she ran into Warren Beatty, who asked her to audition for a film he was working on. Moments later, Davis appeared and told him that Smith only did commercials. Smith later heard that while she was talking to Beatty, Davis had been upstairs having sex with their real estate agent, Laura, in the apartment. She split from Davis after finding him with another woman on their fourth wedding anniversary. Shows a photo of her with him. In her memoir, she writes that Davis was controlling during their marriage. And then Dennis Cole, there was some jealousy about her career, Smith says, of her second husband. And that was in 1980. She and her husband, Brad Allen, lived apart for 17 years before finally moving in together. After three marriages, Smith says she finally got it right with Allen, 72, whom she met when he helped perform her father's heart surgery in 1991. About 2 years later, Allen took a job in Chicago, and they spent the next 17 years living apart. "When you have only a weekend, you really make it count," she says. "We made it work." Smith and Allen married in 1997, and he guided her through her 2002 breast cancer diagnosis. Smith, who is cancer-free after a lumpectomy and radiation, and Allen finally closed the distance for good in 2009. "God, I can't imagine not having him here now," she says. "It just makes life easier and better." She struggled with OCD since she was a child. When she was 12, Smith's uncle died at 54 from the effects of alcohol addiction. After his death, she swore off alcohol and began praying for family members obsessively in an effort to keep them safe. While studying psychology in college, she read about obsessive compulsive disorder, and it resonated. The fear hasn't completely gone away with age, especially when it comes to her kids, Gaston, 44, and Spencer Margaret, 40, whom she shares with her third husband, cinematographer Anthony B. Richmond. 84. You just want to catch every rain drop, but I've learned as I've gotten older that you can't control everything, she says. She readily admits to having had cosmetic procedures, but she has her limits. Smith credits clean living, eating properly, getting the proper amount of sleep, and a lot of vitamins for her ageless beauty. But she says that doesn't mean she's never put some fat in my face, which is a good thing to do because you lose fat in your face. However, she's careful not to take things too far. I don't like it when people don't look like themselves or they do too much. No one stays a Charlie's Angel forever. And there's a photo of her taken in 2006 with Farrah Fawcett. Through her illness, Farrah never gave up, and she never lost her humor. She was a real hero. In the 6 months before Fawcett died in 2009 at age 62 from anal cancer that had metastasized to her liver, Smith invited her over to her house for dinner. When they finished eating, Fawcett asked to go upstairs and try on a pair of shoes she had seen Smith wear in the days prior. Her legs were 10 times her normal size, and she could not get that shoe on. But she wasn't going to admit it, recalls Smith, who told Fawcett she could have the shoes. At that moment, it was like we were those girls at the very beginning in the motorhome on the Charlie's Angels set so many years ago. This next article is about all the new shows coming out and the shows that have are coming back, if I can get it to come up. Jamie Lee Curtis is sharing the love. Shows her in a photo. She has beautiful white hair, and it's in trimmed very short pixie, and she's wearing a white shirt, long sleeve white shirt with navy trousers and high heels. When a driver mentioned his new wife to Curtis, an idea struck her. Now the Emmy and Oscar winner, 67, is an executive producer and guest star on Newlyweds, a sitcom about a couple in their 60s, played by Tia Leone and Tim Daly, who marry after a whirlwind courtship. We never see this, Curtis says. The boomers out there very rarely are represented with new love, and possibly that people our age can actually have it, even with arthritis. It starts on October 23rd on NBC. Next up, we have a photo of a Marvel trilogy. It's called Vision Quest, October 14th on Disney Plus. WandaVision and Agatha All Along comes to an end. Rebooted A1 Avenger Vision, played by Paul Bettany, faces an existential crisis when a bounty is placed on his head that forces him out of his comfort zone. James Spader reprises his role in the AI supervillain Ultratron. Next up, Mike Coulter takes on tech. With Cupertino, Coulter reunites with Evil and the Good Wife showrunners Robert and Michelle King and takes on the role of Michael, a Silicon Valley lawyer with an axe to grind against his former employer. Along with another lawyer, Olivia, played by Rachel Keller, he's determined to fight the tech elite. You'll be surprised about how timely the show is and how much it will actually inform you about your own life, says Coulter. Then we have The Voice, September 21st on NBC. For season 30, Kelly Clarkson and Adam Levine are joined by new judges Queen Latifah and Riley Green. Country star Green says he's enjoying being the guy with a cowboy hat, giving Adam a hard time. Notes host Carson Daly, Riley and Adam's dynamic reminds me a lot of Blake Shelton and Adam in the early days. So that's The Voice on September 21st on NBC. East of Eden, Mike Faust, Christopher Abbott, and Florence Pugh take on John Steinbeck's religious allegory-filled classic. It was a movie from, back in the 50s, I think. I remember it, but I don't remember when it was made. Anyway, it comes out October 1st on Netflix. The Good Daughter, November 12th on Peacock. Estranged Sisters, played by Rose Byrne and Megan Fahey, reunite as a crime unearths buried secrets in an adaptation of the hit thriller, The Good Daughter. Carrie, October 7th on Prime Video. Stephen King's coming-of-age novel gets a fresh take from horror showrunner Mike Flanagan. Summer H. Howe stars. Then we have Harry Potter and the Philosopher's Stone. Comes out December 25th on HBO. Harry's magical adventure is rebooted with John Lithgow, Papa Asedju, and newcomer Dominic McLaughlin. Peter Krause steps back into family mode. The Parenthood alum 61 stars on Line of Fire, a political drama about a family of law enforcement agents. Peter Krause, Hope Davis, and Taylor Bloom, September 21st on NBC. He says, the script was really great. There were some turns that I did not see coming, and I liked the character was complicated, that he can be kind of a loose, fun guy, and at times sort of a hard ass. How was having Jenna Bush Hager as a producer? Jenna has a terrific sense of humor. It's really fun talking to her. And we have a consultant who is a former Secret Service agent during her time at the White House. What's been the most challenging part of the role? Delivering crime-solving exposition and then jumping into familial conflict. I was just working with Kat Cunning, and there was some father-daughter bickering, and we very quickly had to shift into serious law enforcement personas. Brothers, September 23rd on Apple TV. This should be something. I wish I had Apple TV. Matthew McConaughey and Woody Harrelson built an entire 8-episode scripted comedy around the viral theory that they are secretly related, which sounds hilariously all right to us. Next up, American Hostage, September 20th on MGM Plus. Gosh, I'm sorry, my mouth isn't working right today. In this series, based on a true story, John Hamm is Fred Heckman, an Indianapolis radio reporter who gets a call from Tony Curtis, played by Giovanni Ribisi, declaring that he is holding a businessman, played by Christopher Polaha, hostage and demanding to be interviewed. Oh, this should be good, too. Psyched for Season 2. Mobland, September 18th on Paramount Plus. The wonderful Helen Mirren. Safety and loyalty will be tested as rivals continue to rise against the London crime family led by Maeve, played by Helen Mirren, and Conrad Harrigan, played by Pierce Brosnan. But internal tension may be their biggest threat. The Hunting Wives, November 26th on Netflix. When the soapy Texas drama returns, Margot, played by Malin Ackerman, and Sophie, played by Brittany Snow, are at odds but wind up back in each other's orbit. It's just wilder, Ackerman said of the new season. All of us were shocked. Boston Blue comes back October 9th on CBS. The Blue Bloods spinoff picks up a few months after Lena, pl- played by Sonequa Martin Green, was shot, and her boyfriend was hit by a truck. She and Danny, played by Donnie Wahlberg, look for the driver and take on a Boston Strangler-like case. Best Medicine. I like this one. September 22nd on Fox, Dr. Martin Best, played by Josh Charles, will have to own up to his fear of blood as the state medical registry investigates him, and he'll face whatever comes next between him, Louisa, played by Abigail Spencer, and Mark, played by Josh Segarra, especially now that his ex, Elizabeth Koop, is in Port Wynn. There's a show called 12-12-12 on Apple TV, comes out November 13th. Jamie Dornan and Anthony Mackie lead a heist drama. Eternally Yours, the Ghost co-creators work their comedy magic on a family of vampires who, after 500 years, have begun to tire of one another. That comes out October 8th on CBS. Let's see. There's October 8th on Netflix, something called Below. A mysterious phenomenon terrorizes an isolated coastal town. Josh Harnett plays a man trying to keep the community together. And War, October 1st on HBO, has Dominic West and Sienna Miller. Rival law firms go head-to-head amid a nasty divorce. Yaga, October on AMC Plus. Hudson Williams plays the heir to a powerful fishery who goes missing, and some ancient magic may be afoot. That's all we have time for. I hope you've enjoyed this week's People Magazine. I've certainly enjoyed talking to you about it, and I hope you have a wonderful week. I hope you'll join me again next week. Thanks for listening. It's coming to you from Mind's Eye.
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2: Good evening. This evening, expect light rain showers. Tonight, expect overcast skies with a low near 77. Thursday, expect sunshine with a high near 96. Thursday night, look for clear skies with a low near 85. Friday, expect sunshine with a high near 97. Get your weather every hour right here on Mind's Eye Radio, your virtual news stand. In Belleville, it's sunny and 82 degrees. In O'Fallon, it's sunny and 86 degrees. In Collinsville, it's sunny and 83 degrees.

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4: Good morning. This is Tom, broadcasting from the Shrine of Our Lady of the Snows. Today, a variety of news. First, victims identified in TV news helicopter crash in L.A. County. Two of the victims of a deadly news helicopter crash in Los Angeles on September 15th have been identified as a journalist and a pilot affiliated with NBC4. The helicopter, News Chopper 4, operated by Angel City Air, crashed just before 7 p.m. in Chatsworth, a suburban neighborhood of Los Angeles County. The chopper went down between two commercial buildings, killing three people, authorities said. Journalist Eliana Moreno, who reported from air for NBC4 Los Angeles and Telemundo 52, and pilot George Marcinino, who had been flying together since 2023, were killed, according to NBC4. The third victim, who's identified has not been released, was described as a pedestrian on the ground. Here's what we know about the crash. The Los Angeles Fire Department said the helicopter crashed shortly before 7 p.m. local time on September 15th, before bursting into flames. Vehicles on the ground also caught fire. According to the Federal Aviation Administration, the helicopter was a Eurocopter AS-350. In addition to the three people killed, two others were transported to a hospital. Their conditions were not known. USA Today has reached out to the fire department for more information. Four vehicles and two storage containers were damaged, but no buildings were impacted, authorities said. The helicopter was at the scene covering news of a fatal bus crash that happened earlier in the day. At least two were killed in that incident, which involved the Los Angeles Metro bus and another vehicle, officials said. Helicopter crash confirmed an emotional news broadcast. News that NBC where chopper went down was announced in an emotional broadcast by station anchor Colleen Williams the evening of September 15th. We've been telling you that we've been piecing it together. We knew it was a news chopper. We knew we'd lost contact with our people out there. And we just received the conversation that, in fact, News Chopper 4 went down just before 7 o'clock tonight in Chatsworth, Williams said. We're going to take a couple of minutes to think about that, to process and to regroup, she said, before signing off the broadcast. NBC4 and Telemundo 52 issued a joint statement. We are deeply saddened to share that a helicopter providing aerial news coverage for NBC4 and Telemundo 52 was involved in a fatal accident in Los Angeles on Tuesday evening. We extend our heartfelt condolences to the family, friends, and colleagues of those who have lost their lives, the station said. Who were the victims in the TV helicopter crash? Marina was in her late 30s and born in Orange County, according to NBC. She was a graduate of Chapman University in Southern California. She worked for Angel City Air since 2010 as a journalist and has reported for multiple news outlets from the air. And now, what have I got to lose? A 71-year-old wrote under the 1-ounce Oregon bottle. I read the label, 5 herbs worth of trials, and all 23 reviews to answer him. One squeeze of the cap into 2 ounces of water two or three times a day. It's bitter. It's mostly alcohol and water. And the label gives one number for five herbs. That's what the number buys you. What it doesn't, and what a retired couple actually risk by trying it. The whole gesture takes about 2 seconds, and I want you to see it before I say a word about plants. You shake a small amber bottle. You unscrew the black cap, squeeze the rubber bulb once, and let the drops fall into 2 ounces of water. You drink it. It's bitter. There's a taste of rosemary at the end. Then you go back to whatever you were doing. Two or three times a day between meals. That's it. That's the product. A gesture that small is easy to keep and easy to fool yourself about, and this page is about the difference. In March, a man wrote a review of this bottle on the seller's site. He said he and his wife were both taking it. He said they were 71 and 72, and he ended with a line I haven't been able to put down since. What have we got to lose? I don't know, Kenneth W. I know 11 sentences, he wrote. He didn't ask the question to be answered. He asked it the way you shrug at the hardware store. I'm going to answer it anyway, properly, because it's the right question and because I read labels for a living. I read the label before the listing. I read the trials behind each of the five plants on it. I read the shipping page, the return page, and the contact page, which almost nobody does. And I read all 23 reviews, including the two that give it 4 stars and the one that gave it 3. What I found is a real bottle

uses per bottle. At three a day, that's 14 days. At two, it's 3 weeks. The silent seller's own picture says up to a 3 week supply, which is true only if you take it twice. You take in a little alcohol. This is an alcohol extract. The label says 56 to 66. The label says 56 to 66% cane alcohol. A squeeze is 0.7 milliliters, so you're drinking about 0.4 milliliters of alcohol diluted in 2 ounces of water. That's less than a sip of wine. It's still alcohol, and I'll come back to it, because for some reason, that settles the question. And you lose the chance of a refund. The seller's return page offers a replacement or store credit within 30 days with an authorization number you have to ask for first. It doesn't say refund. So the honest answer to what have you got to lose is the price of a bottle, some shipping, a bitter sip, a little alcohol, and 2 weeks. Now the other side of the ledger, which is longer and needs the label. 1 ounce, 5 names, 1 number. Here's what's on the counter. A 1 ounce amber glass bottle with a black squeeze cap. An orange label with a blue panel that says brain and memory, then nervous system, then mental clarity with an asterisk. Below that, the standard sentence the asterisk points to about what the bottle isn't for. Turn around and get the panel that matters. Go to Cola Aerial Parts, Gingo Leaf, Skullcap Flowering Tops Fresh, Sage Aerial Parts, Rosemary Leafy Tips Fresh. All 5 are certified organic. Under them, 1 number, 646 milligrams of certified organic extract blend per 0.7 milliliter squeeze. Not 1 number per plant, 1 number for all 5. That's legal, and it's common. It also means I can tell you how much sage or ginkgo you're getting. And now from JCPenney. JCPenney plans to open a new store in the next few months to replace its longtime home in Chicago's Ford City Mall, according to a company spokesperson. The vast indoor mall at 7601 South Cicero Avenue was shuttered in June by a county judge due to unsafe conditions and a malfunctioning fire suppression system, ending its 60-year reign as the area's leading retail destination. The department store's chain's new location will be at 8148 South Cicero Avenue in suburban Burbank, about a half mile south of the closed mall. JCPenney has a large and loyal customer base in the Chicago area, and we look forward to continuing to serve them, the spokesperson said. JCPenney's new location is a 39,000 square foot building, most recently used by a Dave's Furniture and Mattress Outlet, according to CoStar. JCPenney occupied about 180,000 square feet in Ford City. It's not surprising the company would choose to shrink its footprint, said Terry Cox, senior vice president of Matansky Realty Group. Many retailers are ditching massive stores in favor of smaller locations, putting the best-selling products on the shelves, selling others online, and keeping much of their inventory in storage. The rent on warehouse is a lot less than the rent for a huge shopping center, she said. J.C. Center has 14 other locations across the Chicago region. It was an anchor tenant at Ford City after the 1.2 million square foot complex, a manufacturing site for bombers during World War II, reopened as a shopping center in 1965. Ford City had more than 100 stores, including its Ford City had more than 100 stores during its heyday, but the rise of online retail left long stretches of its interior entirely vacant. New York-based Namdar Realty Group, an investor known for buying up distressed retail, bought it for about $16 million in 2019.
Chicago officials eventually filed a lawsuit against the owners, alleging Ford City Mall was plagued by water leaks, open

0: wiring, dirty conditions, and poor lighting. JCPenney fought back throughout the spring, telling Murray that its Ford City store was in good condition and remained popular with Southwest Side residents. Murray allowed JCPenney and a few other stores to operate for a few months, but ultimately sided with the city, ordering the NAMDOR to close the mall by June 22nd. The Chicago Plan Commission in August approved a plan to demolish the mall and replace it with a collection of warehouses and distribution buildings. Many nearby residents claim new warehouses will bring diesel-belching trucks and neighborhood and oppose the $200 million proposal. The project still needs City Council approval. The loss of Forest City Mall doesn't mean the local retail sector is in steep decline, Cox said. Massive indoor malls like Ford City are expensive to heat and cool, so many have struggled or shut down. But retailers still operate successfully as smaller open-air centers, she said. A select group of indoor malls, including Schaumburg's Woodfield Mall, where JCPenney is an anchor tenant, and Chicago Ridge Mall in southwest suburban Chicago Ridge, have learned how to thrive, she added. Owners transform these malls into public gathering spots rather than simple shopping destinations by recruiting more restaurants and other experiential retail and hosting community events. The economy changes, people's shopping habits change, so you have to change with them if you want to stay ahead of the game, Cox said. And now for some books for the fall. Welcome to the Super Bowl of Reading, a.k.a. Fall, Autumn, Spooky Season, Curl Up with a Pumpkin Spice Anything and Read a Book Season. There are, no joke, more than 12,000 books published every week in this country, year-round, and far more if we include self-published works. Yet fall is for the big books, the award-hungry novels, the Christmas-friendly celeb memoirs, the romanticy series that will continue for eternity. What's here is a bit of everything, and as usual, a lot of Chicago. What a nice surprise. After 23 years, Chicago author Audrey Niffenegger wrote a sequel to her once ubiquitous The Time Traveler's Wife, and it's far from more of the same. Life Out of Order, October 6th, is swing for the fence ambitious, a poignant epic following the daughter of the original traveler, now reaching far beyond contemporary Chicago. Speaking of poignant epics, Stephen King, working from an idea by late co-author Peter Straub, delivers a sort of posthumous conclusion to their Talisman trilogy. Other Worlds Than These, partly inspired by the rampage of Midwest serial killer Charles Starkweather. The Spirit, by Bonnie Jo Campbell, relocates A Christmas Carol to a Western Michigan farmhouse and leans into the Gothic holiday darkness, while Sarah J. Maas's A Court of Splinter Harmony, October 27th, certain to be a blockbuster, is the sixth installment of A Court of Thorns and Roses series, the humming engine of the uber-popular romanticy genre. Bad influences. John, so you've been publicly shamed, Ronson, our most entertaining writer on extremism, returns with The Castle in a World of Unraveling Men, a hop around the anxious manosphere via his son's adoration of Chris Mark, the castle-owning scion of Marktown, a planned community in northwest Indiana. A similar paranoia fills Basic Pistol, Living and Dying by the Gun in America, a profile of the culture and the teachers at firearm schools by former Chicagoan Harold Shapira. Kai Bird, whose America Prometheus was the blueprint for Oppenheimer, returns with more expansive epic of unease, American Scoundrel, Roy Kahn's dark journey from Joe McCarthy to Donald Trump, a chilling, head-shaking descent into the ugly, amoral architect of the shameless way of modern politics. Pretty, pretty readable. Emperor of Nothing, The Making of Larry David, October 20th, Blake J. Harris, authorized biography, meaning David and most of his friends and family set for interviews and approved, is light on critical insight, maybe a bit overly reliant on David, but also an indispensable accounting of how an artist accumulates a worldview. But even better, the excellent portraits of comics, Richard Lewis, Bob Odenkirk, etc., and anecdotes that fill best seats in the house, a handsome mash of photographs by actor Jeff Garlin, a frequent David collaborator and Chicago native. Never Let You Down. Nafissa Thompson Spires, formerly of Champaign, now of Brooklyn, whose Heads of the Colored People in 2018 was one of the best books of the decade, finally returns with The Four Wives and Five Deaths of Richard Milford, October 6th, about an apparent murder as told by the wives of a philanderer. Part rash omen, part loving satire of Toni Morrison, only funnier. Worth the wait, as it is anything from Lydia Millett, whose knack for surprise continues with Fair Ones, October 6, which is really two novels. One about friends making sense of seemingly random killing, one following those same friends attempting to carry on. The Disappearers, by book winner Marlon James, returns to his native Jamaica for another opus, 600-plus page, a portrait of gay life in the country during the AIDS crisis, as told by a huge cast, some of whom have never recovered from a deadly attack by a homophobic mob. It's as unforgettable as everyone is saying. Distinctly Autumnal Memories. Secrets, a Reporter's Memoir, November 24th, is Bob Woodward's From Wheaton to Trump personal story, with plenty of tea spilled on decades of unnamed sources, Francis Fukuyama, whose influential end of history gave shape to countless think pieces on the decline of liberal democracy, lays out the history of his own ideas with In the Realm of the Last Man. One of the year's best, Death in an Ordinary Man, October 6, Sarah Perry's clear-eyed account of the hours leading to her father-in-law's indeed ordinary passing. Christmas lights outside a mug of water beside him, every prosaic detail observed through simple, deliberate grace. Hail the conquering heroines. Fall doesn't have to be so morose. Bonnie Garmos of Lessons in Chemistry returns with another breezy historical smile, Peck and Peck, October 13th. A slightly Devil Wears Prada-ish and takes on brave young publishing hire finds a place among lunatics, but set at a prestigious poetry journal known for its brutal Darwinian staff. Also young and ambitious, Lily Chin, the freshman at the core of Taipei Story, plunges into intensive Chinese language school to find connection to her Chinese-American roots, words themselves being the frequent heartbeat or of Babel Kwong's regular bestseller. Not Sure if Peculiar Stars, November 17th, the fun new adventure by romance star Rebecca Yarros qualifies as romanticy, as people pleaser discovers her backbone after months on a deserted island, our self-empowerment romance in which the heroine learns to love herself. But it definitely reads like a tender variation of Sam Raimi and Rachel McAdams' terrifically twisted Send Help from earlier this year. Mental Breakdown. Gabriel Bump, South Shore native, extremely underrated novelist, is back with Don't Stop Snowing, November 10th, which deftly threads the needle between uplift and sentimental. It tells the story of a depressed college graduate in need of a fresh perspective, who then settles on Buffalo, and you know what? It kind of suits him. Exit Party, the latest by Emily St. John Mandel, straddles realities, one after the United States dissolves, the other a more authoritarian United States. The result is an unstable hash of surrealistic Philip K. Dick detective dystopia and surveillance state warning. Another post-social collapse tale, Hernandez-Diaz Ply, September 29th, the following up to his Pulitzer-winning Trust. Set in the future tracks a young thief who pilfers electricity for underground concerts. Toss in a lot of quantum theory, some reality games, and you'll adore the efforts or get a headache. I felt both. Emma Klein's hypnotic Switzy, though, is as smart, clear-headed about reality as its protagonist. A rich man facing the decline of his consciousness from Alzheimer's is certain of his own handwriting. There are many others, and you can find them all, both at your local bookstore or on the best-selling list. And here's a story that should abuse you. A Paris court awards Kim Kardashian €1 after her 2016 robbery. A Paris court on Tuesday awarded €1, about $1.15, to Kim Kardashian for having been the victim of an armed robbery in the French capital in 2016. The amount of compensation she had asked for, according to a lawyer involved in the case. Kardashian has sought to move on since the court last year found 8 people guilty for their role in what the celebrity described as the most terrifying experience of my life. In Tuesday's joint statement with stylist Simone Haroche, Kardashian expressed gratitude to the French justice system. The experience was deeply traumatic, and its impact has stayed with us. Today's decision is not about the compensation, but about accountability and recognition, the statement to the Associated Press from the two Americans read. We are thankful to the court and everyone who supported us throughout this process, and we hope to now move forward and continue to heal. The court awarded a former receptionist at the Hôtel de Portales €109,516,000, about $126,000, according to his lawyer. Kardashian has been staying at the hotel when the robbery gang targeted her. The receptionist said he had been traumatized by October 2, 2016 jewel heist during Fashion Week. He had sought €550,000, $634,000, in damages and interest. His lawyer, Bohan Uji, welcomed the decision as a victory. The lawyer read the court's written decision pertaining to Kardashian and the others aloud to the AP. The court awarded the hotel €50,000, $57,000. It awarded €1, the amount she had requested, to Haroche, Kardashian's stylist who was present during the robbery. French lawyers who acted for Kardashian during the trial didn't respond to text messages and phone calls this week from the AP. Two of the robbers dressed as police forced their way into her suite, bound Kardashian with zip ties and tape, and made off with more than $6 million in jewelry, including a diamond ring she'd worn that night to the Givenchy show. Because of their ages, the robbers became known in France as les papes braqueurs, or the grandpa robbers. 6 of them were in their 60s and 70s when they were tried for armed robbery, kidnapping, gang association, and other charges. With time already served in pretrial detention, none of those found guilty went back to prison. None of them appealed the verdict. Kardashian said in a statement issued after their conviction that she was deeply grateful to the French authorities for pursuing justice in this case. The crime was most terrifying experience of my life, leaving a lasting impact on me and my family, the celebrity said. While I never forget what happened, I believe in the power of growth and accountability and pray for healing for all. I remain committed to advocating for justice and promoting a fair legal system. And finally, Prince Harry and Meghan moved children to new school over security concerns. From London, Prince Harry and his wife Meghan have moved their two children to a new school over security concerns, a spokesman said Tuesday, just weeks after the family returned to the UK to make a fresh start. The decision for the children to move school was taken following a discussion with the family's security team about the practicalities of their current arrangement, the spokesman said in a statement. Prince Archie, 7, and Princess Lilibert, 5, had only just started the new school year in England after the family relocated from California in late August. British media reported that the distance of the school run and the heavy traffic on route were among concern raised by the couple and their security team. The family is living in a private, non-royal residence outside of London. This decision should in no way be interpreted as a reflection on the school or the exceptional care the children have received there, the statement added. The news followed reports that Harry and Meghan were awaiting a new risk assessment from the government committee that reviews protection of VIPs, including a decision on whether the family should be entitled to publicly funded security now that they live in the UK. Harry and Meghan gave up their royal duties and moved to California more than 6 years ago, saying they wanted to earn their own living. They later signed lucrative contracts with Netflix and Spotify. Although relations with the rest of the royal family have soured since then, Harry has recently expressed an interest in reconciliation so that he could spend more time with his father, King Charles III. Harry has fought a long-running battle with Britain's government for the restoration of publicly funded police protection, which was canceled when the couple gave up their royal roles. He had previously said he couldn't see a world in which I would be bringing my wife and children back to the UK without a security guarantee. Earlier this month, the King reiterated that Harry and Meghan remain non-working members of the royal family and would continue to refrain from using formal royal titles such as His Royal Highness or Her Royal Highness, and they have done since 2020. The couple said they were surprised by the way the monarch issued that statement because they were given little time to review it. Hope you all have a good day. Take care.
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2: Welcome to this edition of Ear to Ear. I'm your host, Laura Foudy, Mind's Eye Development and Communications Coordinator. And I am thrilled to be joined today by Aaron Simon, Deputy Director of the National Blues Museum. As you may have heard, we will be audio describing a tour of the museum this coming Monday, June 13th. And I am delighted to be talking to Aaron about what can be expected from the museum and that tour. So Aaron, welcome to the show.
3: Thank you. Thanks for having me.
2: So I admitted this to Aaron before we started the interview that I don't have as much knowledge, I feel, as I usually do on my subject matter. So I would like to start with the very, very basics. I personally have not had the pleasure of visiting the National Blues Museum yet. And so I want to just start with the history of the museum. How was it conceived and how long have you been around in your current location or in any location?
3: So the National Blues Museum, we're a new museum. We opened our doors in 2016. We're in the heart of the MX District in downtown St. Louis. So we're not far from other beloved cultural institutions like the Gateway Arch Park or the Cardinal Stadium. You can walk to a lot of those places right from our museum. So it's designed as an education center and music venue. So you can go through the museum and you can learn about the history But you can also join us for concerts. We have a performing arts venue here, too, where we regularly hold live music.
2: And I saw that you, have you been able to do some concerts post-COVID in your venue?
3: Yes, we have. We have three signature concert programs that happen at the museum. Every Thursday, we have Sitting on the Porch. It's a free event from 6 to 9 p.m. Anyone can come. It's a space that musicians can come. They can jam. They can work out new music. They can practice. And the musicians that show up are fantastic. So it also draws an audience. So a lot of people just come out for the free live music. We get a lot of calls about the porch the next day, and people are like, oh, what band was playing last night? And we'll have to explain, well, they were jamming. Like, the musicians were rotating on and off the stage. Like, different people were being called. Anybody could sign up and play. So it's a lot of fun that you can see experienced professional musicians take the stage and work out stuff that's going to be on their next CD. And we have a lot of new beginners that have just taken up an instrument. Sometimes they might be, you know, a middle school kid who's coming up to play their saxophone. Sometimes it might be a retired adult who decided late in their life that, you know, they want to take guitar or piano lessons. So it's a great, beloved event, good entry event to the Blues Museum to see our concerts. So we always encourage people to come. We also have Hallin Fridays, which is our ticketed concert series. We book both local and national bands. You'll see a lot of blues. You'll also see other things that come from the roots of blues. So you might see, you know, blues that sounds more like rock and roll or R&B or soul. And we sell tickets for those events. They're at a pretty affordable price point of $20 when we have those Friday night shows. And it includes your parking. And then our last series for the museum of our regular music program is Blues on the Block. So Blues on the Block happens during the summer. It's every Saturday. We close down the street near the museum at 6th and Washington, and we take over the whole block with a stage, and there's two bands that are booked. It's based on creative placemaking, so we also engage a lot of other artists. So you might come and see the music, the band's playing, but you might also get to catch a poet or a live art demonstration. A dance troupe might come. So there's always kind of little surprises besides the music. So those are our three sort of signature concert programs that we do at the Blues Museum.
2: That is exciting. I'm happy to be learning this for my own interest. I've got two little kids, and I think the Blues on the Block sounds like a really fun outing for families.
3: Yeah, Blues on the Block is great for all ages. You can bring a chair to come watch the music, or you can rent a chair from us. A lot of people bring picnics. They might even bring a table and, you know, spread out a whole potluck or a cheese tray. So it's a really fun event and really great for people of all ages.
2: Fantastic. Well, I'll probably be seeing you there sometime this summer. All right, so let's get a little bit more into what's going on inside the museum. Could you walk us through what's on exhibit right now?
3: Sure. So when you come to the Blues Museum, we have a permanent exhibit. The permanent exhibit is going to explore the blues from its roots in African oral and instrumental tradition through the evolution during Southern enslavement to its transplantation from rural to urban environments. As African Americans navigated the United States, often escaping Jim Crow and the violence, seeking out new opportunities. So you go and you learn about the roots of the blues and how it not only spread throughout the United States, the sound changed. You know, it became very electric in Chicago, but also how it just influenced music around around the world. In addition to having the permanent exhibition where you can kind of learn about the foundations of what the blues are, we also have two special around the world. In those special exhibition galleries, we change them out with different topics.

0: related to the blues and blues musicians. So currently, the two exhibits we have up, one is about the Spitzer Collection. David Spitzer was a professor of art and a photographer. He had a real love of music and art, and he went to a ton of live performances all over the country, concerts, festivals. He took hundreds of photos. So we're currently displaying those black and white photographs, and there's really some fun pictures in there. You know, you can see Keb Mo when he looks like, you know, he's in his 20s. There's a great picture of Shamika Copeland in there, you know, when she was an emerging artist. The other special exhibition we have up now is Pandemic Blues. Pandemic Blues compares what happened in the last pandemic to musicians, especially blues musicians, from today and to yesterday. Unfortunately, it's very sad that there's so many parallels between what happened in the last pandemic to today. Musicians were often stripped of their livelihood because theaters closed, they couldn't perform, and performing live has often been a larger source of income for musicians than recording or selling albums and having things on the radio. So having those opportunities taken away really affect their livelihood, but also things happening socially and culturally. There was also vaccine hesitancy and other impacts from the last pandemic compared to today. So we kind of compare and contrast the pandemic of yesterday to what's been happening with COVID today.
1: That sounds really fascinating and so wonderful that you were able to put that exhibit together and this time when, you know, we're still dealing with COVID and it's, I don't know, it's still a good time to reflect on how it's been affecting us, you know, and comparing it with the previous pandemic and then of course affecting the artists who suffer greatly from that loss of their performance and their livelihood, but then who we also are always turning to help us tell the story of what's happening and to bring us together as a community. So I'm looking forward to that exhibit and also the photographs. I think that will be fun for our audio describer to get to paint all of those pictures for the tour attendees. So sounds like a wonderful, it'll be a wonderful experience for our visitors. So speaking of the audio described tour, could you walk us through the best way to get to the museum by public transport? I know it's close to some transport stations and will be fairly convenient for folks who aren't driving.
0: Yes, we're so happy. We're literally located right next to a Metrolink station. So it makes it very easy for all people to be able to use public transportation to get to the museum. So the Metrolink station is right on the corner of where we're located. There's, after arriving at the Metrolink station, there's a elevator. It comes up to the sidewalk. And then from the sidewalk to the museum, there's no stairs. The museum is all one floor. So it's easy to get around what you're once you're here. There's accessible bathrooms are located right off our main lobby. And if you're using a rideshare service, you can ask them to drop you off right in front of the museum if there's parking. And if there's not parking, you can also pull up in front of the restaurant Sugar Fire, and that will get you really close to the museum too.
1: That's perfect. And I believe the tour even begins before the museum is open to the general public. So I think it will be easy to get in and nice and quiet for folks listening to the described tour as well, correct?
0: Yes. The tour is starting before the museum opens. So I think it'll be a nice private experience to be able to be there and only be with your tour group.
1: Perfect. Now, we talked a little bit before we got on the interview about getting tickets and booking the headset. So you can do all of that through the Mind's Eye website. So I will put a link in the show notes that we include in our blog post to the page on the website where you can get your tickets and book your audio description headset. And again, Megan likes to mention that it's really helpful for us if you are intending to attend the tour that you get on there and book your headset so that we know how many folks to expect and so that we have all of the gear ready for everyone who will attend. Aaron, before we go, I was wondering if we could just backtrack a little bit, because I'm curious about the museum being the National Blues Museum. Is St. Louis like really kind of the epicenter right now of blues, and is that why we have the museum, or can you tell me why are we so lucky to have the National Blues Museum in St. Louis?
0: Little Blues Museum is here because there was a group of creative and excited and enthusiastic individuals who saw that there was no National Blues Museum in the United States. Blues is a part of all of the history of the United States. So the National Blues Museum could have really been located anywhere, but we're fortunate to have this cultural gem right in St. Louis, Missouri.
1: Yeah, I feel so lucky, and I'm really looking forward to getting to visit and attend some concerts and bring the family to Blues on the Block. So, yeah, thank you so much for talking with us today. I think we're really looking forward to the tour, and we're really grateful to the National Blues Museum for your commitment to accessibility and your willingness to work with us on an audio described tour and your generosity in opening the museum early to help facilitate things and make it as accessible as possible for all of our clients. So thank you so much for all you do, Aaron, and thank you so much for joining me today on Ear to Ear.
0: Oh yeah, thanks for having us. We're really excited to the tour, and we're looking forward to having them on a regular basis at the museum. So if people can't come to this one coming up, we're going to schedule another one in a few months.
1: Yes, thank you. Thank you for mentioning that. It will be a regular occurrence, which is really exciting as well. And as you rotate out some of your special exhibits, we'll get to return and keep visiting and seeing what's new.
0: All right, great. Thanks so much.

0: Here's your Southern Illinois weather forecast.
1: Good morning. Early this morning, look for clear skies and a low around 83. Later today, expect sunshine and a high around 95. Thursday night, expect clear skies and a low around 83. Friday, expect sunshine with a high near 97. Friday night, expect partly cloudy skies with a low near 86. Saturday, expect sunshine with a high near 99. Get your weather every hour right here on Mind's Eye Radio, your virtual newsstand.
2: In Belleville and Fairview Heights, it's overcast and 78 degrees. In O'Fallon, it's overcast and 79 degrees.
3: Hello, Mind's Eye community. The 2026 season of St. Louis Cardinals baseball is underway at Busch Stadium in St. Louis. Mind's Eye will be providing audio description at select games this season, so dig out your Cardinals jersey, grab a friend, and come on down. 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Game time is at 1:15 p.m. For the full list of events and links to purchase tickets, visit our calendar at bit.ly/upcoming-ad-events.
4: We often hear about people using their natural abilities to help them in their work. Now, autism is commonly thought of as a disability, but that's clearly not the case with Temple Grandin, an agricultural engineering professor who is autistic. I'm Jim Metzner. Welcome to Voices of Innovation. Taking advantage of her unique perspective as an autistic person, Temple Grandin has dedicated her life to creating more humane conditions for stockyard animals.
5: And back when I was at my aunt's ranch, I was watching cattle go into this squeeze chute when I was only, 16 years old. And with all the problems I've had with autism, when I got into puberty, I had started having violent panic attacks. It was like a constant stage fright all the time. I was desperate for relief from this constant stage fright. And I noticed when the cattle went in the squeeze chute just to get their vaccinations, and sometimes they relaxed. So I go, well, I want to try that. So I tried that, and the pressure calmed me down. Pressure is calming to the nervous system. You know, and being desperate to get rid of this anxiety problems, I had built a sort of a squeeze chute thing for myself, and I used that to calm myself down.
4: Temple Grandin used this experience with squeeze chutes to help her design more humane animal handling equipment. She attributes her success to her reliance as an autistic person on visual thinking.
5: Some interesting brain research showed that the autistic mind looks into the details, and the normal mind tends to over-abstract and drop out the details. And when you're working with animals, it's detail, detail, detail. Whole lots of little details are going to determine whether that animal's going to stay calm or whether he's going to get frightened and go berserk.
4: We'll hear more about Temple Grandin in future programs. Voices of Innovation is presented by the American Association of Engineering Societies with additional support from NASA.
3: 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On Sunday, March 23rd, the Albion Theater presents The Beauty Queen of Linane at the Kranzberg Arts Center. Showtime is at 2 p.m. And on Tuesday, March 25th, the St. Louis Blues host the Montreal Canadiens at the Enterprise Center. 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
2: Humans have used yeast to make bread, beer, and wine since the days of the pyramids, but this common household staple is a lot more genetically interesting than researchers ever suspected. How their research could lead to a better tasting wine today on Microbe World. Researchers studying wild yeast strains inside wine grapes in Europe found far more genetic diversity than expected. They suspect local strains of wild yeast can influence the taste of wine, which may be why regional wines in Europe have such distinctive flavors. Unlike many Europeans, most U.S. winemakers use only industrial yeast. This ensures uniform results. Jeffrey Townsend, a scientist at the University of Connecticut, says with a new understanding of wild yeast, a creative winemaker could use it to enhance the flavor of his Merlot. He is studying 27 varieties of wild yeast that might theoretically be used this way.
6: You could, in principle, use any of them. I'm sure all of them would ferment fine. I think, though, that you might not get the wine you would hope for using any old strain.
2: Further genetic studies might help winemakers figure out which wild yeast could be used to produce new and unique wines. For the American Society for Microbiology, I'm Regina O'Brien. 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
8: Flashes, night sweats, mood swings, they're all symptoms of menopause that most women will face. This is Health Beat. Dr. Marjorie Gass, a gynecologist with the Women's Health Initiative trial, says 3 out of 4 women experience menopausal symptoms, and the duration is highly variable.
9: There may be as many as 50 to 75% that last for 1 year. Maybe a third of them will last for 5 years. And there are a few women who say they still have them forever.
8: Hormone therapy can treat many symptoms of menopause, but the latest research indicates that such therapy should not be used for longer than 3 or 4 years. What to do if you don't want to take hormone therapy? Soy products, herbs such as black cohosh and vitamin E and B complexes offer relief for some women, but have not yet been shown to work in clinical studies. Antidepressants can help with hot flashes and mood swings. The good news is that symptoms may resolve on their own. On the Health Beat, I'm Adrienne Felton.
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2: 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Grab yourself a cup of coffee and relax while we bring you the morning news. 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
4: Welcome to the Central Illinois News Roundup on Mind's Eye Radio. Wendy Roylance reports. Rantoul Police Department launches a portal to assist people with special needs. Inmates are behind phone calls telling us a loved one is in need. A new office aims to bridge police and community divide. And a retired astronaut, Mike Hopkins, named the University of Illinois Homecoming Parade Grand Marshal. And Illinois farmers feel pressure from record high cost of diesel fuel, heat, humidity, and rain before fall temperatures kick in. Thank you for joining me tonight. The cost of gas and diesel prices are surging across Central Illinois. In fact, diesel hit $6.48 a gallon in Decatur. And statewide, gas is also on the move, now $4.47 a gallon. The spike comes just as Central Illinois farmers are harvesting corn and soybean. It's creating a strain on the local farmers and their operation. Diesel fuel prices are hitting record highs across the country this week, creating more challenges for farmers who already face higher costs for equipment, fuel, and other supplies. Diesel prices reached a record average in the country of about $5.85 per gallon. In Decatur, $6.48 per gallon today. The war with Iran has disrupted the global flow of fuel, pushing prices higher. Those increases could eventually be felt by consumers at the grocery store. Peoria County Farm Bureau manager Charlie Hensley said diesel costs have jumped 10 to 20%. Hensley adds that those higher costs could make it harder for farmers to plan their budgets for next year and afford the supplies they need. When farmers pay more for something, it affects next year's wealth because they have to make up what they have lost in the previous year. Hensley said the current geopolitical climate could mean fuel prices may not slow down anytime soon, meaning farmers may have to find other ways to cut costs. How would Central Illinois farmers cut costs? As these record high diesel prices have surged, they may need to delay non-essential field work. They may optimize machinery efficiency and have to streamline grain transport. These fuel spikes from global supply disruptions are squeezing profit margins right now as the corn and soybean harvest begins in Central Illinois. There are practical ways to cut fuel costs. Farmers may need to delay non-urgent field work. They may have to postpone secondary tillage or non-critical field prep. They may not be able to deep rip the crops until fuel prices show signs of cooling off. They will need to optimize machinery operation. They could reduce tractor and combine idling times and combine trips across the field to save gallons per acre. Also, they may need to streamline grain hauling. They could coordinate tightly with grain carts and semi-trucks to avoid unnecessary engine running and reduce the transit inefficiencies that just happen. They may need to rely on stored reserves, using pre-purchased or bulk stored fuel supplies for the initial harvest before buying additional fuel at this peak market rate. It's important that they maintain their equipment, check tire pressures. They need to clean air filters and tune engines to ensure maximum fuel economy during these heavy harvest workloads. Diesel is embedded in fertilizer delivery, grain hauling, livestock transportation, custom harvesting, machinery services, and nearly every stage of agricultural logistics. When diesel prices rise, farmers can pay twice, first through their own equipment and again through higher freight and supplier charges. That multiplier effect can raise total input costs, even for operators that have already contracted or hedged part of their on-farm fuel requirement. This pressure comes at a challenging moment for our crop producers. Commodity prices ultimately determine whether high production expenses can be absorbed, but farmers have limited ability to pass fuel increases directly to the grain buyers. If corn, soybean, or wheat prices fall to rise alongside operating costs, higher diesel expense translates immediately into a weaker margin per acre. That makes fuel management, machine efficiency, field logistics, and precision agriculture more important than ever as growers evaluate what passes across a field is essential and what operations could reduce gallons consumed without compromising their yield. Economists say the outlook is suggesting Americans could face elevated fuel costs well into 2027. President Trump acknowledged on Wednesday that oil prices may not fall until after November's midterm elections. U.S. diesel prices hit all-time highs this month due to the Middle East conflict. It has thwarted oil and petroleum product supplies. And meanwhile, Ukraine's drone campaign is targeting Russian refineries.

home. The Illinois EPA wants owners and operators of various community water systems in Peoria County to be aware of PFAS now detected in water samples of raw, untreated water. The affected community water systems would be Illinois American, Peoria, TL Rural Water District, Kingston Mines, Mapleton, Deluxe Lake Estates Mobile Home Park, Dunlap, Hanna City, and Peoria Heights. Illinois American Water says that the notice is related to raw water and not treated water coming into consumer homes. The Illinois EPA says the communities purchase water from the Illinois American Peoria CWS. Peoria Heights has an emergency connection to Illinois American Peoria CWS, but not used regularly, but it can be used to vent other drinking water sources if it's not available to test otherwise. PFAS are stable, persistent chemicals that accumulate in blood and in our organs over time. The Illinois EPA says current scientific literature indicates people are primarily exposed to forever chemicals through the ingestion of food and water. Everyone is encouraged to be proactive in reducing the risk from PFAS contamination, not just in drinking water, but through common routes of exposure. Some strategies would be choosing stainless steel and cast iron or nonstick cookware that does not contain PFAS. Again, choose stainless steel and cast iron. Also, avoid water repellent clothing. Use personal care products too that do not have forever chemical ingredients. Make sure that the water filter at your home is designed to remove PFAS. The Illinois Department of Public Health encourages private well owners near the impacted water system area, the Peoria and Peoria Heights area I mentioned, to test their well water for forever chemicals, and also they must consider installing treatment such as activated carbon filters on drinking water faucets. Private well owners who have health-related questions or they need help because a lot of this is technical should call 217-782-5830 if you have questions about the water quality in Peoria or Central Illinois and you'd like someone to explain to you what's going on in your area. You can call the Illinois Department of Public Health 217-782-5830. If you are able to email dph.tox@illinois.gov. Again, the email would be D like dog, P like Paul, H like Henry, period, talks, T like Tom, O like ox, X like x-ray. So that's dph.tox@illinois.gov. But again, go ahead and give the Illinois Department of Public Health a phone call, 217-782-5830.

The Rantoul Police Department has launched a safety portal to assist people with special needs. The Rantoul Police Department has unveiled a new online safety tool, which they say will allow officers to help children and adults who need additional support during emergencies. Parents, guardians, and caregivers can provide information about a child or an adult with cognitive or any developmental or disability, such as autism spectrum disorders, vision problems, memory impairment, communication challenge, or any condition that could affect how they respond or communicate. The department says families can submit information such as known triggers or sensitivities and calming techniques, as well as emergency contacts. The information is submitted through a voluntary online safety portal. Then if police are responding to a missing person report or if someone is lost or disoriented, officers will understand the

individual's unique needs and create a safer, more effective response. The department said a similar program was offered years ago, but now advance in technology will make the program more accessible. Anyone who wants to learn more about information about the program can submit information through the safety portal. The safety portal is found at myrantoul.com/IDDREGISTRY. myrantoul.com/IDD registry. So that is again myrantoul.com/ID registry. I'm going ahead to take a look at this. This is a voluntary intellectual and developmental disability assistance registry. This is for someone who would like extra assistance. I'm taking a look at this. It says participants in this program should know it's strictly voluntary. Information provided by the participant is accessible only by authorized members of the Rantoul Police Department, and it is to maintain solely for law enforcement purposes. Submissions are used to assist officers in providing safe and informed interactions when law enforcement assistance or intervention could be needed. It's not intended for public access, and it is only used to enhance communication, understanding, and response during police encounters. If you are low vision or legally blind, this may be something for you to do if you live in the village of Rantoul or in the suburb area. Pretty much it's asking you for the participant's first and last name. They want to know if you have a nickname or a preferred name, your home address, city, state, and zip, pretty standard, phone number. They'd like you to upload a photo or have someone help you upload a photo. Also, your birth date is important. If you have a parent, guardian, or caregiver who works with you, then also that information would be included. And then also the medical information, you would be clicking on if there's disability or medical information that you would like to share. There is a place where you can click other and you can mention vision. It also talks about the type of communication that you would prefer, such as verbal and basically, or if there's limited verbal. Also, some communication tips can be listed. Any medical conditions a doctor should know. Let them know, too, if you have any sort of medical ID on you, such as a bracelet, an ID card, anything like that. Behavior, too, they'd like to know if somebody would freeze and shut down or if they will respond to their name, things like that. Also, what are you sensitive to? Are you sensitive to sirens or loud voices or touch? And then also, who helps calm this individual? It could be a music, parent, caregiver, even headphones in a quiet environment. There are things that you can go ahead and mark off, and then you provide an email. And then that way, this information is provided by the Rantoul Illinois Police Department. Should an encounter need to take place, I will give you the phone number, too, for you to ask any questions that you have. 217-892-6800. 217-892-6800. If you decide that you would like to fill out the voluntary intellectual developmental disabilities assistance registry, it could be a good idea if you're listening to Mind's Eye Radio because you have low vision or you are legally blind. This would be something good for a police officer to know before interacting with you. And again, it's all to keep you safe in the event that there is an emergency. And in Urbana, Illinois, after 3 years of planning, Urbana has opened a new office along Philo Road corridor. The aim? To prevent violence, connect residents with resources, and build stronger relationships between police and the community.
The city celebrated the opening of the new Community Engagement and Violence Prevention Office on Thursday. City leaders say the location was intentional as Urbana continues efforts to bring resources and investment directly into the Philo Road area. P like Paul, H-I-L-O, the Philo Road area. We cannot arrest our way to the community that we want. We have to build it. That means building relationships before there is a crisis, said Mayor Deshaun Williams. The office is designed to give residents a place to walk in and get connected with help for issues including mental health, homelessness, domestic violence. Leaders say residents can also stop in if they simply need help figuring out where to turn for other services. Urbana Police Chief Larry Boone said data on violence helped guide the decision to locate the office on Philo Road. Chief Boone said that our data suggests because of the number of violence that we have in this area, it would be ideal to bolster this Philo Road area to make the environment safe. According to the chief, police say the office is not intended to operate like a traditional police station. Instead, leaders want officers and residents to build a relationship outside of emergencies and then connect people with help before situations reach a crisis level. Our goal is to offer prevention first, intervention second, and very, very, very lastly, enforcement, said Boone. Community member Danielle Brennan attended Thursday's opening and said having a space dedicated to connecting residents with police could help address a lack of trust some people have toward law enforcement. This community can sometimes be fearful or maybe not trust the police enforcement. So having a center dedicated to bridging that gap, I think that's probably the biggest takeaway from today, said Brennan. The office is located near other organizations serving children and families along the Philo Road corridor, including the Bradley Learning Center and the Well Experience. While this new office is located on Philo Road, police say its services are not limited to people living in that neighborhood. Anyone in Urbana can walk in and get connected with available resources. City leaders say their next step is making sure residents know the office is open and understand what help is available inside. If you have a cell phone, a smartphone, or any cellular phone today, there may be numbers on your phone you are not recognizing. And that is because police are now telling us that more fraud is coming from inside the prison. This story in the Wall Street Journal. Contraband phones are used by inmates to scam money from concerned families. This story takes place in Columbia, South Carolina, but it could really happen to anyone. So that's why I want you to be alert and be aware of who you are talking to. And it's best not to talk to someone if you are not familiar with who they are or if you did not initiate contact. When Art Monk began getting calls and texts from in and out bail bonds saying his adult child was in jail and needed help, Monk's first reaction was swift and harsh. Their relationship had been fractured for years. Monk was not in the mood to get involved in the latest crisis. Not my problem, the 68-year-old retired engineer texted back. He wished me dead, so I am. But soon, Monk softened. He truly needs to be in a hospital, not jail. He later texted the caller, who identified himself as James. Over the coming days, Monk kept chatting with James, whose polite Southern drawl and professional concern inspired trust. Monk also started sending money by Cash App for bail, rehab, and psychiatric medication. James texted at one point, "Sir, I'm not going to lie. He started crying after I told him how much you spent for him to go to this rehab." Monk handed over nearly $12,000. He would have been better off staying out of it. His grown child was indeed incarcerated, and in and out bail bonds, it's a real business.
But James wasn't a bondsman. He was an inmate himself, locked up 2 hours away at Washington State Prison in David's Bureau, Georgia. Monk had been duped. According to charges later laid out in arrest warrants secured by the local sheriff's department, fraud is becoming the unpleasant background noise of American life. Federal Bureau of Investigation, the FBI, says cybercrime complaints topped nearly $21 billion in reported losses just last year. Many originate overseas, but now a surprising number come from inside the walls of U.S. prisons. How in the world do prisoners get all the information when they're supposed to be locked up, said Sylvia Brooks, a retired nurse in Columbia. When her grandson landed in jail, a caller traced to a Georgia prison contacted her posing as a worker for a court diversion program and talked her into giving out $1,300. Prisoners need little more than contraband cell phones and a well-honed script. They pass these phones from inmate to inmate, investigators say. They at times dial randomly, threatening to arrest if fines aren't paid or if jury duty is missed. Or they look for websites that publish the names of recently jailed and then cold call relatives with fake offers of assistance. They typically use web-based apps to make calls from numbers that mirror a local sheriff's office or bonding agency and even set up convincing voicemails for when targets call them back. Prisoners in Alabama, Florida, the Carolinas, and California have been charged with directing phone swindles from behind bars, but Georgia appears to be the epicenter. Georgia prisoners seem to have practically unlimited access to phones, according to Marcus Johnson, an investigator with the Richland County Sheriff's Deputy in South Carolina. He has issued warrants for more than 24 convicts across at least 8 Georgia prisons, including 3 inmates linked to the Monk and Brooks cases. Inside prisons, the environment can work in the scammer's favor. It can be noisy. It can be chaotic, said William Keyes, U.S. attorney for the Middle District of Georgia. His office this year secured convictions against 2 Georgia inmates nicknamed Apes and Seaport. They used bootleg phones to pull off a nationwide jury duty racket that pried at least $465,000 from 119 victims. The phones often arrive by drones, relatives, and guards, according to investigators. Georgia Department of Corrections, which has faced severe staffing shortages, calls the contraband cell phone problems a national one and is working to fix it. This year alone, it has arrested 18 staff and 92 civilians for smuggling contraband, on top of 102 open cases against scammers. It has confiscated cell phones by the thousand and drones by the dozen. Officials say new federal tools are helping to limit the flow and use of phones. Georgia Attorney General Chris Carr wants more help from Washington, including authorization to jam cell signals and shoot down drones. The Federal Communications Commission said it is working on a rule to let state prisons block cellular signals. Another new rule in the works would be to let them apply that to ban drone flights near the property. That's according to an FAA official. Back in Columbia, South Carolina, Monk was learning all this the hard way. One morning in February, he got a call that appeared to come from the In and Out bail bonds, despite a spam blocker on his phone. James, masquerading as an employee there, called him sir and put him at ease. He wasn't some foreigner, Monk said. He had a southern accent.
and I speak that language. Donna Jowers, owner of The Real In-N-Out Bail Bonds in Charlotte, North Carolina, has been fielding calls about such imposters for 2 years. "These guys are good," she said. "When you're desperate and somebody that you love is in a situation you're not even thinking." James claimed he was handling the case of Monk's incarceration, the incarceration of his adult child. The 28-year-old had faced mental health challenges and now identifies as a female. "He's not gonna survive jail," Monk thought. He sent $12,000 to James, money he set aside to pay for his own taxes. Unbeknownst to him, James had also tried Monk's ex-wife, who hadn't bought the pitch. She told Monk he had been conned. "There were so many red flags," he recalled, "I felt really stupid." Instead of retreating, though, Monk turned crusader. He contacted the Richland County Sheriff's Department, and his file landed on the desk of Investigator Johnson. Johnson secured a search warrant for the web-based phone numbers used in the scam. What came back was a long list of numbers representing the phone's connections to the network, all of which originated at a cell tower in Georgia, despite the South Carolina area codes. He also got the text sent and received on those numbers and other customer data tied to them. From there, he issued warrants to Google, Verizon, and Zelle. Sifting through emails and associated email accounts, Johnson said he found the man posing as James as an actual inmate in Georgia. Unearthing the entire digital trail took over a month. Johnson also identified half a dozen of other inmate scammers, charging one as an accomplice. "These guys are really bad at this," Johnson said. "It feels like playing hide and seek with four-year-olds." Chase Foss, a North Carolina Department of Insurance investigator who has learned from Johnson, isn't sure. "It sounds easy because it's easy to him." Before filing arrest warrants, Johnson likes to contact alleged fraudsters to see if, in panic, they will slip up and give themselves away. So in March, he emailed the inmate he pinpointed as the one who fleeced Monk. "Seriously, you need to get a new hustle," Johnson wrote him. He wrote on the subject line, "Hey, scammer. Maybe doing laundry or trading Pokemon cards," Johnson wrote. "The scamming thing, you just aren't good at it. Let the rest of the fellas know as well." He hasn't received a response. In May, Monk stood alongside Richland County Sheriff Leon Lott at a news conference, announcing charges against 9 Georgia inmates, accusing of defrauding more than 100 people of over $100,000. Once their current sentences end, they face extradition to South Carolina on the new charges.

turning now to Central Illinois weather, heat, humidity, and late day rainfall. At this broadcast, 94 degrees, feeling like 101 degrees on the University of Illinois campus. Partly cloudy skies, winds 8 miles per hour west to southwest. Humidity 45%. Sunset tonight will be at 7:01 p.m. Tonight, partly cloudy skies, low 67 degrees, winds light and variable with chances of rain shower. 67 degrees for the low, a precipitation of 80% is expected. Turning now to Wednesday, September 16th, expect scattered thunderstorms, partly cloudy late in the evening. High near 84 degrees, winds east at 5 to 10 miles per hour. Chance of rain tomorrow, 50%. UV index will be low at 4. Humidity will be high, 82%. At night, tomorrow night, a few clouds from time to time, low 70 degrees, winds light and variable. Turning now to Thursday, September 17th, intervals of clouds and sunshine, high 87 degrees, winds northwest at 5 to 10 miles per hour, humidity 74%. The UV index not inching up much, UV index at 5 on Thursday. Thursday night, partly cloudy skies, low around 69 degrees, wind gusts will be light and variable. Turning out of Friday, September 18th, rain showers early with some sunshine later in the day, high 81 degrees, winds east to northeast at 5 to 10 miles per hour. The chance of rain 30%, yet the UV index is still fairly low at 5. Humidity 75%. Friday night, expect partly cloudy skies, 70 degrees for the low, winds west and northwest at 5 to 10 miles per hour. On Saturday, September 19th, sunshine along with some clouds, and it will come in intervals, high 92 degrees, getting warm on the weekend. Winds northwest at 5 to 10 miles per hour. UV index at 6, humidity 64% on Saturday, September 19th. In the evening, mostly clear skies, low 68 degrees, winds northeast, 5 to 10 miles per hour. On Sunday, September 20th, intervals of clouds and sunshine, high 85 degrees, winds northeast at 5 to 10 miles per hour. The UV index not budging, staying at about 4 on Sunday. Humidity will be 77% at night. We will expect a few clouds, low near 61 degrees, feeling more like fall. Winds east to northeast at 5 to 10 miles per hour. On Monday, September 21st, partly cloudy skies, high 83 degrees, winds east at 5 to 10 miles per hour. But at night, partly cloudy skies, low 61 degrees, nice and cool. Winds east at 5 to 10 miles per hour. Humidity will be 80%. Getting up there a little bit, but the UV index not budging and staying at 5. It started and then it stopped, and now the Army Corps of Engineers resuming construction to keep invasive carp out of the Great Lakes. The U.S. Army Corps of Engineers has now resumed construction on the $1.15 billion Brandon Road Interbasin Project near Joliet, Illinois. This after a brief work stoppage. The location is Brandon Road Lock and Dam on the Des Plaines River. It's 25 miles southwest of Chicago. The goal is to prevent destructive invasive carp from entering Lake Michigan and the rest of the Great Lakes. There's a threat because invasive carp threatens the region's multi-billion dollar fishing and recreational boating industry. But it's an urgent problem. Crews recently found hundreds of young invasive carps in the Illinois River, and that's only 80 miles from Lake Michigan. The federal administration placed a temporary stop work order on the project in late July of this year, causing a 6-week delay. But now the U.S. Army Corps of Engineers lifted the pause after receiving a unified push from regional leaders and environmental groups such as the Alliance for the Great Lakes. The massive undertaking is backed by federal funding alongside financial contributions from the states of Illinois and Michigan. Invasive
invasive carp is also known as Asian carp. According to environmentalists, it can be eaten, and they are actually considered to be delicious. Supposedly, it's a white, flaky, and mild meat fish. Supposedly, these fish are safe, healthy, and high in protein. They eat plankton and algae rather than feeding on the bottom of the rivers. Their meat is supposed to be low in fat and low levels of chemical contaminants. According to fishermen, the meat does not taste fishy or muddy. It takes on spices and seasonings rather well. And it's supposedly a clean fish. Blind taste tests often rank invasive carp above popular fish like cod and catfish. But here's the problem. The biggest issue with invasive carp is the large number of tiny little intramuscular bones. The many small bones could be a choking issue. Extra care would be needed. And also, whoever would cook this for you would need to have special filleting techniques or score the meat so that the small bones cook down to become easy to avoid. Probably not something that we want to try, but fishermen say Illinois will pay you $100 for every invasive black carp you catch, up to $1,000 per month. The Illinois Department of Natural Resources offers this reward through the Keep Cool Call program to track and stop the spread of this invasive species. So how does the program work? Anyone who catches a verified black carp would receive $100 for each fish. There are set limits. Payments will be capped at 10 fish or $1,000 per person each month. The Black Carp Bounty Program includes the Mississippi River Basin with multiple surrounding states. So to claim the reward, someone would need to catch the fish, use legal means like hook and line, bow fishing, or commercial gear, take photos, photograph the fish's head, mouth, and full length, record the details, write down the exact location, GPS coordinates, and water conditions. Then the state asks you to kill and freeze it. Humanely kill the fish and freeze it because keeping live invasive carp alive is illegal. And then you would report your catch to the Illinois Department of Natural Resources for pickup and verification. The University of Illinois has named the Grand Marshal for its 2026 Homecoming Parade. The University of Illinois announced that U.S. Space Force Colonel and retired astronaut Mike Hopkins will serve as this year's Grand Marshal. Hopkins, who served as captain of the Fighting Illini football team in 1991, will also attend the weekend game against Purdue. The University of Illinois gave me the opportunity that changed my life and helped launch a journey that took me from Champaign, Urbana to space, said Hopkins. It's a privilege to come home and serve as Grand Marshal for the 2026 Homecoming Parade. Hopkins graduated from the University of Illinois in 1991 with a degree in aerospace engineering. While a student, Hopkins was named a distinguished graduate of the Reserve Officers Training Corps before embarking upon a military career that has spanned 30 years. His career has included international assignments, the U.S. Air Force Rapid Capabilities Office at the Pentagon, and special assistance to the Vice Chair of the Joint Chiefs of Staff. Hopkins was also a distinguished graduate and top flight test engineer in Class 96B of the U.S. Air Force Test Pilot School at Edwards Air Force Base. Other medals include the Defense Meritorious Service Medal, the Meritorious Service Medal, the Aerial Achievement Medal, 2 Air Force Commendation Medals, and 4 Air Force Achievement Medals. In 2009, Hopkins was selected as a member of the Astronaut Group 20 and made his first space flight to the International Space Station in 2013.
He made another trip to the ISS in 2020 as the commander of the SpaceX Crew 1 mission. 30 years after graduating, Hopkins still visits campus regularly, sharing his time with both the Illinois Athletic Association and the Department of Aerospace Engineering, where he serves on the alumni board and as a guest speaker in aerospace classes. Homecoming week for the University of Illinois is set for September 27th through October 3rd. The parade will start at 6 p.m. on Friday, October 2nd, and the route will circle Geese Memorial Stadium. Finally tonight, University of Illinois students have completed a solar-powered beacon home in Rantoul, Illinois. A group of University of Illinois students came together to build a solar-powered, all-electric, energy-efficient house. After 2.5 years, the Beacon Home is complete in Rantoul. The University of Illinois students came together to build this solar-powered, all-electric, energy-efficient house. The group hosted a tour of the home, and project leader Amriel Agarwal said the turnout has been surprising. "It's been great. I honestly wasn't expecting many people to show up, but the attendance has been great. We've had some people show up," he said. He said this home is just the first of more to come in the neighborhood, and he believes it's crucial to have more homes like this one across the world. "It's crucial at this stage in the world that we start investing in a more sustainable future," said the student. "That's what we're working toward with single-family homes. They often lack the investment required for energy efficiency because it isn't seen as a profitable investment. The home is going to be donated to a local family through Habitat for Humanity. Through gaining hands-on experience through a project like this was crucial for students. Being able to help others meant just as much to them. There is not a lot in school where you get to actually contribute to the world," said Mason Gentry, an architecture student for the home. "A lot of what we do just sits within the bubble of the university. It's cool to go beyond that and actually interact with people living here and helping them." The group says this home is just the first step to a bright future for the neighborhood. "We do plan on building multiple more homes in the community," said one student, an engineer for the project. "We want to make this a sustainable community, something affordable and energy efficient, and help families build up the community around it." The Beacon Home will soon be handed over to a local family through Habitat for Humanity. Students say they hope this is just the beginning of a more sustainable home and more of them coming to the Rantoul community. The Urbana City Council has approved two agreements Monday evening to help residents with their rent. The first would direct home program funds to Courage Connection, an organization providing services to domestic violence survivors. "They were one of the organizations that essentially applied, and we know they work with what they do. And as far as we were concerned, we wanted to ensure that we provided resources needed to do the work," according to Urbana Mayor Deshaun Williams. The second agreement approved is the Cunningham Township residents, and that is for rental assistance. "It's just a continuation of the support for Cunningham Township. We provide and pride ourselves on trying to lead the way, and again, allowing for folks to have a place to call home, and we have resources. They are limited at time, but he said that these programs are designed to fight against homelessness and let residents know help is available." Thank you for joining me for this edition of Mind's Eye Radio Central Illinois News Roundup for Tuesday, September 15th, 2026. Your host, Wendy Roylance. I look forward to being back with you again on Thursday, September 15th. Thank you for listening to Mind's Eye Radio. 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Most of all, stay safe.

0: Here's your Southern Illinois weather forecast.
1: Good morning. Early this morning, look for clear skies and a low around 83. Later today, expect sunshine and a high around 95. Thursday night, expect clear skies and a low around 83. Friday, expect sunshine with a high near 97. Friday night, expect partly cloudy skies with a low near 86. Saturday, expect sunshine with a high near 99. Get your weather every hour right here on Mind's Eye Radio, your virtual newsstand.
2: In Belleville and Fairview Heights, it's overcast and 78 degrees. In O'Fallon, it's overcast and 79 degrees.
3: 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The 2026 season of St. Louis Cardinals baseball is underway at Busch Stadium in St. Louis. Mind's Eye will be providing audio description at select games this season, so dig out your Cardinals jersey, grab a friend, and come on down. And on Sunday, September 20th, it's our last audio-described game of the season as the Cardinals host the Washington Nationals. Game time is at 1:15 p.m. For the full list of events and links to purchase tickets, visit our calendar at bit.ly/upcoming-ad-events.
4: A commonly held notion is that if you shave the hair on your head or any other part of your body, it will grow back thicker than before. Is there any truth to this idea? Although to the naked eye a strand of hair appears to be of uniform thickness, under a microscope you'd see that it's thickest at the base near the follicle and tapers to a fine point at the end. When you shave your head or cut it very close to the scalp, you're cutting off the thinnest part of each strand of hair. As the hair grows back, for a time it will look thicker and darker because all you see is the thickest part of each strand. In other words, as the freshly shaved hair continues to grow, for a while you will literally have a head of thick hair. But this does not mean your scalp has suddenly produced more strands of hair. It just means that the strands you already have appear thicker because you're only seeing and feeling the thickest parts of the hairs near the skin. Your hair grows out, and in a few weeks it will appear no thicker than it ever has. If you're dying for a thick head of hair but don't want to shave it off first, there are always hair thickening conditioners and shampoos. But be warned, those products don't create new hair, they just coat hair with chemicals to make it appear temporarily thicker. This moment of science came from Indiana University, with underwriting from the Office of the Chancellor and Textilery Weavers of Bloomington, Indiana, creating handwoven throws, pillows, and accessories for America's homes since 1979. Today's program was prepared by Jeremy Shear, with help from Tony Mesher in the Medical Sciences program. We'd like to have your comments and ideas for future programs. Our email address is amos@indiana.edu. For a moment of science, I'm Yael Cassander.

0: Hello, Mind's Eye community. Here are Mind's Eye's audio description events for the week of March 23rd. On Sunday, March 23rd, the Albion Theater presents The Beauty Queen of Linane at the Kranzberg Arts Center. Showtime is at 2 p.m. And on Tuesday, March 25th, the St. Louis Blues host the Montreal Canadiens at the Enterprise Center. The puck drops at 7 p.m. For a full list of events and links to purchase tickets, visit our calendar at bit.ly/upcoming-ad-events.
1: You might assume that a specific animal always lives in a particular habitat. I'm David Ginder. Jumping to that conclusion can sometimes be incorrect, as I'll explain on today's Nature Watch. Frogs are not always found in or near the water. In fact, you'll sometimes have to look upward to spot one. Tree frogs, for the most part, spend their lives in trees and are usually smaller than their water counterparts. The smallest known breed of tree frog is a mere 1 1/4 inches long. The most common feature in tree frogs is their toes. The toes on the tree frog's forefeet are not webbed, and the hind feet toes are only partially webbed. All of the toes on both front and back feet have disc-shaped suckers on the ends that allow them to cling to branches. Most tree frogs are agile and energetic. They can leap from the twig of one branch to another, grabbing hold with their suction cup toes and landing with a high degree of accuracy as they search for insects. Once their meal is done, the frogs can form a crude parachute with their feet to slow their descent back to earth. Nature Watch is produced in association with the National Geographic Society. To find out more about your world, visit nationalgeographic.com.
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4: Diabetes Awareness Day is November 14th, and as rates of type 2 diabetes increase, so do related disabilities caused by the disease. I'm Maureen Reed with the Disability Minute. 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
4: 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She leads the Total Wellness Program that's part of a national diabetes prevention program.
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2: Good day, all. Brad Dearborn here. It is Wednesday, September the 16th. Time for us to spend the next hour in the daily second hour of news. We begin with looking at the obituary listings, starting in the St. Louis Post-Dispatch. Carlson, C-A-R-L-S-O-N, Robert V. Bob Carlson. Coleman, C-O-L-E, M-A-N, Nora Bell Culbertson Coleman. Devereaux, D-E-V-E-R-E-U-X, Mary Margaret O'Flynn, Molly Devereaux. Dunn, D-U-N-N, June A. Dunn. Kimberly, K-I-M-E-R-L-E, Patrick J. Kimberly. Moore, M-O-O-R-E, John Moore. Ruggieri, R-U-G-G-E-R-I, Christopher J. Ruggieri. Schloman, S-C-H-L-O-E-M-A-N, John Austin Schloman. Smith, S-M-I-T-H, Patricia Smith. Wise, W-E-I-S, retired SFC James T. Weiss. And we move over next to the Belleville News Democrat. Jenner, J-E-N-N-E-R, William Jenner. And finally, we move to the Springfield State Journal Register. Lauren Zana, L-A-U-R-E-N-Z-A-N-A, George Lauren Zana. Tea Garden, T-E-E-G-A-R-D-E-N, Ted Tea Garden. And Whittler, W-H-I-T-L-E-R, Richard Dick Allen Whittler. And time now for us to take a look at this date in history. We begin by checking the historic events for September the 16th. We begin in 1620 A.D. The Mayflower departs Plymouth, England, with 102 pilgrims and about 30 crew members for the New World. 1701, James Francis Edward Stuart, the Old Pretender, becomes the Jacobite claimant to the thrones of England and Scotland upon the death of his father, James II. 1810, Carl Maria von Weber's opera Silvana, starring his future wife, Corone Brandt, in the title role, premieres at the National Theater in Frankfurt in the Confederation of the Rhine. Also this date in 1810, priest Miguel Hidalgo Castilla rings the church bells in Dolores, Mexico, issuing a call to arms known as the Grito de los Dolores, the cry of Dolores, calling for the end of Spanish rule, celebrated today as Mexican Independence Day. 1847, Shakespeare Birthplace Trust buys Shakespeare's birthplace in Stratford-upon-Avon, preserving it as a national memorial to the bard. 1859, British explorer David Livingstone becomes the first European to see Lake Nyasa, which now forms part of Malawi's borders with Tanzania and Mozambique. 1896. Stephen Crane is threatened with arrest after intervening when a woman he was interviewing, Dora Clark, is arrested on suspicion of prostitution. 1901. French painter Paul Gauguin settles in Atuona in the Marquesas Islands. 1915. Tsar Nicholas II prorogues the Fourth State Duma amid mounting unrest and political turmoil. 1920. The Wall Street bombing occurs at 12:01 this date when a horse-drawn wagon explodes on Wall Street in New York City, killing 38 and injuring 143. 1932. British actress Peg Entwistle, age 24, commits suicide by jumping from the letter H in the Hollywoodland sign, now reading Hollywood, in Los Angeles, California. 1937. The Redskins NFL franchise plays its first game in Washington at Griffith Stadium and defeats the New York Giants 13-3 in their season opener. 1940. U.S. President Franklin D. Roosevelt signs the Selective Training and Service Act, signifying the first U.S. peacetime draft. 1941. Adolf Hitler orders that for every dead German, 100 Yugoslavs should be killed. 1953. The first movie in CinemaScope, The Robe, based on the book by Lloyd C. Douglas, directed by Henry Koster, and starring Richard Burton and Gene Simmons, makes its premiere. 1959. French President Charles de Gaulle recognizes Algeria's right to self-determination. 1964. U.S. Senator Strom Thurmond of South Carolina confirms he's leaving the Democratic Party to support Republican presidential candidate Barry Goldwater. 1965. British singer Davy Jones changes his stage name to David Bowie to avoid confusion with the Monkey of similar name.

Commander in Europe, 1984. The first broadcast of Miami Vice takes place on NBC TV. 1987. Pope John Paul II ends his tour in Los Angeles with an interfaith meeting at Dodger Stadium with leaders of Judaism, Islam, Buddhism, and Hinduism. 1990. The 42nd Annual Emmy Awards. L.A. Law, Murphy Brown, Peter Falk, and Patricia Wettig are all winners that night. 1993. Frasier, starring Kelsey Grammer and David Hyde Pierce, makes its premiere on NBC. And 1996. The courtroom reality show Judge Judy with Judge Judith Scheindlin makes its premiere in the U.S. And we move over next to check this date's records in the area of birthdays. And we begin in 1098. Hildegard von Bingen, the German Benedictine nun, magistra, writer, and first Western composer whose works survive, is baptized in Bermersheim, West Franconia, in the Holy Roman Empire. 1387. Henry V, the King of England from 1413 to 1422, and France from 1416 to 1419, was born this date in Monmouth Castle in Monmouth, the Principality of Wales. 1822. Charles Crocker, the American business tycoon and railroad executive. He founded the Central Pacific Railroad and later operated the Southern Pacific Railroad, born this date in Troy, New York. 1858. Bonner Law, the British Prime Minister from the Conservative Party in 1922 and 23, born this date in Kingston in the colony of New Brunswick. 1875. James Cash Penny, the American department store founder, the store became known as J.C. Penney, born this date in Hamilton, Missouri. 1888. W.O. Bentley, the British engineer and motoring pioneer who founded Bentley Motors Limited, born this date in London, England. 1891. Karl Dönitz, the German naval admiral and the last leader of Nazi Germany, born this date in Grunau in the German Empire. 1923. Lee Kuan Yew, the founding father of modern Singapore and the first prime minister of Singapore. He served in that role from 1959 to 1990, born this date in Singapore. 1924. Lauren Bacall, the American actress and singer, named the 20th greatest female star of classic Hollywood cinema, known for her roles in Dark Passage and Key Largo, born this date in Staten Island, New York City. 1925. B.B. King, the American blues guitarist and singer, known for The Thrill Is Gone, born this date in Itabena, Mississippi. 1927. Peter Falk, the American actor known for roles in Columbo, Scared Straight, and The In-Laws, born this date in Ossining, New York. 1944. Ard Schenk, the Dutch speed skater, three-time Olympic gold medal winner in 1972, born this date in Annapolona, the Netherlands. In 1956, David Copperfield, the American magician and illusionist known for vanishing the Statue of Liberty, born in Metuchen, New Jersey. And time now for us to move over to the records for deaths
and see what famous names we find.

0: for this date in history. And we begin in 1701. James II, the King of England, Scotland, and Ireland from 1685 to 1688, dies this date at age 68. 1736, Daniel Gabriel Fahrenheit, the Dutch-German-Polish physicist, inventor, and scientific instrument maker who invented the thermometer and the Fahrenheit scale, dies this date at age 50. 1824, Louis XVIII, the first post-revolutionary king of France, served from 1814 to 1824, died this date at age 68. 1957, Qi Baishi, the Chinese painter, famous for whimsical and playful watercolor paintings, died this date at age 93. 1977, Maria Callas, the American Greek soprano famous for her role in Carmen, dies in Paris of a heart attack this date at age 53. 2005, Gordon Gould, the American physicist, an inventor of the laser, dies this date at age 85. 2009, Mary Travers, the American folk singer, sang with Peter, Paul, and Mary. They were famous for Puff the Magic Dragon and Leaving on a Jet Plane, died of leukemia this date at age 72. 2016, Edward Albee, the American playwright, famous for his creation of Who's Afraid of Virginia Woolf, died this date at age 88. 2025, Robert Redford, the American actor known for his roles in The Sting, The Candidate, The Natural, All the President's Men. He was also Academy Award-winning director of Ordinary People, Quiz Show, A River Runs Through It, died this date at age 89. And time now for us to make a visit to the spirit world and take a look at today's horoscope readings. First up, the moon alert. Avoid shopping, except food and gas or important decisions, until noon today. After that, the moon moves into Sagittarius from Scorpio. First up, we check in with Aries. Your idealism is aroused today, perhaps because you feel sympathy for the suffering of someone far away. Because you are proactive by nature, you might do something to help in any way you can. Pay attention to what you say and do today, and expect some detours. Taurus is next on our list. Keep an eye on your property and belongings to save them from loss, damage, or theft. Something unexpected might impact financial discussions or shared property. Meanwhile, you might do fundraising or speak on behalf of a cause that is dear to your heart. We visit next with Gemini. Be prepared to go more than halfway when dealing with others today. This is because cooperation is your best bet for achieving your own goals. Home and family are your focus. Nevertheless, playful activities, puzzles, and mysteries will intrigue you. And we move on to see Cancer. Today, you're willing to help someone, especially if you can improve something at work or related to your health. With Mars in your sign, you have the energy to make things happen. Meanwhile, family discussions and home repairs are likely. We make our way now to Leo. This is a playful day. You're energetic and opinionated. Romance is compelling, which might mean new flirtations or a new love. You'll enjoy tweaking your digs a bit and entertaining at home because you have a strong need to talk to others and may be involved in some stimulating conversations and discussions. And next comes Virgo. Your home routine will be interrupted today. Small appliances might break down, or a minor breakage could occur. Stock the fridge because surprise company might just drop by. Family discussions could be important because someone needs help or a bit of your sympathy. And we move along now to Libra. Pay attention to everything you say and do today because this is a mildly accident-prone day for you. So be alert. Meanwhile, it's a fast-paced day and you have a lot on your agenda. Make time for a sympathetic discussion with a partner or close friend who may need some comfort or encouragement. We check in next with Scorpio. This is an excellent day to shop for wardrobe goodies for yourself because you're in the mood to buy something a bit stylish, perhaps even exotic. Did you know that Scorpio has domain over underwear? You like to look good, from the skin out. We visit now with Sagittarius. Today the moon is in your sign, dancing with Neptune, Pluto, and Uranus, all the outer planets. Romance will be tender and appealing. You might personally consider a makeover or doing something to transform your image. Meanwhile, stay tuned because a friend or partner might surprise you. Along now comes Capricorn. You might choose to work alone or behind the scenes today. Perhaps this is because you feel tender-hearted about a situation. It's a good thing that relations with friends are supportive because your interactions with a spouse, partner, and maybe a close friend are challenged. Patience today is your best ally. We check next with Aquarius. A conversation with a friend, possibly a woman, will be powerful today. This is likely because of your ideals or feelings of concern for someone's well-being. Whatever happens, it's reassuring that you make a good impression on authority figures right now, because you do. And finally, we visit with Pisces. You're highly visible today, which means people notice you more than usual. Be careful because something unusual might catch you off guard. Meanwhile, you won't be afraid to show your tender side because you feel sympathetic to a particular cause, and you're attracted to luxury. And if today is your birthday, you share that day with actor Peter Falk. He was born this date in 1927, passed along in 2011, and shares your birthday. You're exuberant, energetic, positive, and progressive. You have humanitarian principles and a desire to help others. This year, you reap the benefits of all your hard work. Expect power and leadership in these activities. It's a busy year. Seize the opportunities. Promotions, kudos, and acknowledgement will be yours. And it's time for us to visit with the sports pages in several local papers, and we begin in the Springfield State Journal Register. And we go straight to the high school section where we find a headline that reads, "How These Agile Cousins Spurred Jacksonville Football to a Historic Start." Jeremiah Jackson instantly gravitated to football, watching his older cousins rendezvous at the park, including current Jacksonville High School teammate Terrion Jackson. "I saw all my cousins play and I was like, oh yeah, football is fun," Jeremiah said. Their 650 combined rushing yards and 9 total touchdowns have helped propel the Crimsons, now 4-0 overall and 2-0 in the Central State 8 West Conference, to their best start since 1984. They comprise a stacked backfield that also includes junior running back Derrick Henry and junior quarterback Rylan Reese. In a 35-20 Week 4 win over Quincy Notre Dame, the junior Jeremiah returned the opening kickoff for a touchdown following a handoff from another cousin, Carlito Mitchell, and finished with 153 all-purpose yards and two touchdowns. The senior Terrion unleashed a 94-yard scoring run himself and led the offense with 119 rushing yards on just four carries. "That's my boy," Terrion said of Jeremiah. "We've grown up our whole lives together. It's been about football ever since elementary school. We used to get our pads and we used to play with all of our cousins at the park." Jeremiah picked up cues from Terrion as soon as he reached high school. Among those core components is understanding the primacy of angles in the wing T offense. If you get your angles right when you run the ball or when you're about to get the ball, everything goes perfectly, Jeremiah said. "I feel like it's geometry." Terrion complimented his younger cousin as a quick learner. And Jeremiah indeed starred last season with a team's second-best 870 rushing yards and five touchdowns on a total of 61 carries, while Terrion ran for 585 yards and six scores. "Terrion's like a big brother," Jeremiah said. "We've always been around each other since we were little kids. Everybody who used to play football in the back of the park, and we'd always just come around and play with each other, and I've always been around him ever since Little League. For me, coming into my freshman year, he was my mentor and he taught me how to play varsity football." Each put in extra effort over this off season. Terrion said he performed agility drills at Illinois College in addition to weightlifting. The result has been an uptick in speed for him. And he also attributed a stronger mindset to his coaches, including longtime head coach Mark Grounds. "I didn't have the best attitude at all," Terrion said, "and they kind of embraced me and helped me on working on that attitude and not getting into my head quite as much. And it has really worked." Jeremiah said he sharpened his footwork while adding 10 pounds over the summer. "It translates to an even more daunting prospect to bring down at 6'1" and 195 pounds. "Every year I try to gain more weight and be stronger and faster," he said. "I feel like I've achieved that each year." Jeremiah also occasionally appears at wide receiver, a position he actually favors. He's chalked up 365 rushing yards and five touchdowns on 23 carries so far this year, not to mention four catches for 103 yards and another score. As far as the 80-yard kickoff return against QND, it was his first touchdown on special teams with an assist from the initial recipient, Mitchell. "He always drew it up from summer. We're going to hand it off one, and one of us is going to have to score," Jeremiah said. "And then we did it in this game. Our coach let us do it, and we scored off it." Neither Jeremiah nor Terrion mind sharing touchdowns in the rotation. They instead derive immeasurable gratification blocking for their teammates. "It's a great feeling," Terrion said. "I like to see my boys doing the same thing, getting big runs and scoring TDs. I like to see all of us eat. And I love blocking. It's my favorite thing to do. Definitely if I'm lead blocking for him, I love doing it. Just being the first person to pop him and then hit him." And we stay in the high school section and move over to an article with a headline that reads, "Blodgett helps Panna Volleyball stay perfect," and a look at the top performers of the week. Allie Blodgett of Panna. She led the unbeaten Panthers with 10 service points, 7 kills, 2 assists, 2 digs, and 1 ace as Panna, who's now 17-0 on the season, handled winless Riverton 25-14, 25-12. Brooke Cox added 14 assists for the Panthers. Jenna Arends of Auburn delivered 10 kills in Auburn's 25-21, 25-5 road win over Lutheran. And Amelia Hayes had 8 assists and Emerson Womble scored 3 aces. Quinn Bandy of Williamsville. She had a team-high 4 aces to go with her 9 assists and 4 digs as the Bullets beat Mount Pulaski 25-19, 25-10. Ann Becker and Ainsley Lambert of Springfield High. Becker led the Senators with 7 kills, while Lambert contributed 11 digs and 3 aces as Springfield High, now 12-4 on the season, toppled Decatur Eisenhower 25-13 and 25-11. And we move over next to boys soccer and find that Aiden Entriegeringer of Williamsville scored the go-ahead goal in a 2-1 Sangamo Conference win over Pleasant Plains. And Wyatt Patton scored also for the Bullets. And we move to another article to check in on the Women's Pro Baseball League and find a headline that reads, Los Angeles and San Francisco scheduled to play for the Women's Pro Baseball League title. The San Francisco Firebells, the number one seed, will play number two Los Angeles Queens in the Women's Pro Baseball League Championship Series beginning on Wednesday, September the 16th at Robin Roberts Stadium. The Firebells swept number four Boston in the inaugural playoff semifinals, while the Queens survived the New York Heights in the other semifinal series 2-1. On Monday, the Los Angeles Queens rebounded with 4 runs in the top of the 7th inning to advance to the best-of-5 championship series against the San Francisco Firebells beginning Wednesday the 16th. Ayuri Shimano jump-started the 7th with a single before Jamie McKay was hit by a pitch with the bases loaded, and Ayami Sato provided a sac fly. Sarah Edwards and Moni Davis each added an RBI walk. New York rallied to an 11-all tie in the bottom of the 5th on a Kylie Lawner's 3 RBI home run. Dene Benitez also homered for the Heights and finished 3-for-4 with 2 RBIs and 3 runs. Shimano starred for the Queens, going 5-for-5 with 4 RBIs and 4 runs, including a homer. Lansdale homered and finished with 4 RBIs, and Caitlin Einan also homered. The teams combined for 28 hits. And on Saturday, the New York's Catherine O'Sullivan and Kira Izumi launched back-to-back homers in the top of the 7th inning to even up their series. Dene Benitez also homered for New York and finished 3-for-3 with 2 ribbies. O'Sullivan also had 2 RBIs off 2 hits, and Isabella Villarreal led the Queens with 3 hits. And the championship series schedule looks like this. It starts at Game 1, 6 p.m. Central Time, Wednesday the 16th. Thursday the 17th at Game 2 at 6 p.m. Central. Saturday the 19th will be Game 3 at 6 p.m. Central Time. Sunday the 20th, if needed, it will be Game 4 at 6 p.m. Central. And finally, if needed, on Tuesday, September 22nd at 6 p.m. Central Time will be Game 5. Time to check in now on some college football. We move to an article that has a headline, College Football: Predictions for Illinois versus Southern Illinois in Week 3. The Illinois football team fell completely out of the top 25 polls and others receiving votes category this week, weighed down by a home loss to Duke that put an early blemish on their 2026 season. The Fighting Illini will have a chance to get right in a Week 3 game against Southern Illinois at Geese Memorial Stadium in Champaign. It marks the close of their non-conference schedule. Illinois, now 1-1 on the season, is trying to continue building on 3 straight winning seasons under head coach Brett Bielema, capped by a 9-4 effort last season that ended in a Music City Bowl victory. So they'll meet the 2-1 Southern Illinois at 1 p.m. on Saturday. The game will be airing on Peacock. So what to know about the game? The Fighting Illini wide receiver Colin Dixon, who is tied for the national lead in receiving touchdowns at 5 and tied for the Big Ten lead in receptions at 17, will be starting. Illinois is 4-0 all time against Southern Illinois. Howard Griffith ran for 8 touchdowns against Southern Illinois in a memorable game back in September of 1990. Illinois quarterback Katten Hauser ranks 7th in the nation in ESPN's QBR metric at 90.2. SIU quarterback DJ Williams was 17 of 31 passing for 286 yards and a TD last week in a 34-20 win at rival SEMO. The dual-threat Williams also ran for 4 touchdowns. SIU receiver Kyle Thomas had 5 catches for 144 yards and a touchdown. So what are the predictions? Here's one that says Illinois 49, Southern Illinois 10. This is a textbook feel-good game for an Illini team that needs a confidence shot after seeing a 10-game non-conference win streak snapped at home by Duke last week. Colin Dixon is emerging as one of the top receivers in the nation for Illinois, and new QB Katten Hauser has 3 TD tosses in each of the first 2 games. But that newly installed Illinois 3-3-5 Illinois defense has much to prove. If we're still having this conversation after this game, then the Illini may be in trouble. That prediction comes from Drew Aminian. Let's check in with Adam Duvall. He's saying Illinois 51, Southern Illinois 14. The Fighting Illini look to put last week's loss to Duke behind them with their final non-conference game. They look to establish the run, managing just 111 yards on 32 carries last week. Wide receiver Colin Dixon, however, has been phenomenal in the first 2 games, grabbing a nation-tying leading 5 touchdowns, as well as being tied for the most receptions in the Big Ten. The Salukis have split time between 2 quarterbacks. Jake Curry has 306 yards and 4 TDs, and DJ Williams with a 305 yards and 1 touchdown. Former Illini and Princeville product Kellen Francis is on the SIU roster and has appeared in all 3 games. The betting lines for the Illinois-Southern Illinois game as of Tuesday the 15th via FanDuel shows a 41.5-point spread with Illinois on top. The over and under total is 53.5 points. We'll see what happens. And we move over next to the sports page in the St. Louis Post-Dispatch, and we head straight to the high school section where we take a look at the St. Louis Area High School Athletes of the Week. Daylon Austin Harvey of CBC Football, a 6-foot, 160-pound junior quarterback in his first varsity season, Austin Harvey accounted for 7 of the cadets' 8 touchdowns as they roared back from an early deficit for a 59-48 road win over DeSmet in a Metro Catholic Conference game. He rushed 17 times for 246 yards and 4 touchdowns, and he completed 13 of 21 passes for 207 yards and 3 TDs. Grady Farrell of Civic Memorial Football. The Eagles picked up the first Cahokia Conference Mississippi Division win in program history with a 32-29 win at Jerseyville, and Farrell played a leading role on both sides of the ball. A 6'2", 175-pound senior receiver, defensive back, and team captain, Farrell set a single-game career best with 13 catches for 237 yards and made an interception in the end zone midway through the fourth quarter to stop a Panthers threat. A first-team All-Mississippi Valley Conference receiver last season, Farrell's catches included 2 touchdowns from quarterback Luke Clouser, one covering 69 yards in the first quarter and a 52-yarder in the final minute of the first half. Carter Harris of Highland Football. The area's leader in rushing and total yards, Harris scored 4 touchdowns for the 2nd consecutive outing and helped the Bulldogs win their South 7 debut by outlasting Marion 60-49. A 5'9", 185-pound junior running back, Harris ran for 260 yards on a single-game career-high 29 carries, including touchdown runs of 3, 14, 16, and 21 yards. after Marion surged into a 49-44 lead with 8:11 to play by scoring 21 consecutive points, Harris put Highland back ahead with his 14-yard score with 6:24 to go, and then iced the game with a 21-yard TD with only 44 seconds left on the clock. Austin Johnson of Carlisle Soccer. A junior striker and three-sport athlete, Johnson established a single-game program scoring record with 6 goals during an 8-1 road win over Wood River in a Cahokia Conference Illinois division game. Johnson broke Carlisle's existing single-game record of 5 goals held by 3 different players, Zach Barnes from 2019, Felix Rocca also from 2019, and Caden Lepker from 2024. Johnson had a big week overall with 11 goals as Carlisle won 3 games and pushed its win streak to 4 games. Taylor Krall of St. Charles United Softball. A co-op between St. Charles High and St. Charles West programs, United won all 3 of its games last week to improve to 6-2 for the season, and Krall led the way with her bat and on the base paths. A junior shortstop who attends West, Krall was 9-for-12 with 4 RBIs, 2 doubles, 3 triples, 3 walks, and 7 stolen bases across those victories. She was 3-for-3 with 4 stolen bases and 2 RBIs in a 12-2 win over Lutheran South, 2-for-4 with 1 ribby and 2 stolen bases and 3 putouts in a 13-5 win against Holt in a GAC North game, and then went 4-for-5 with 2 doubles, a stolen base, and 3 putouts in a 16-6 win over Fort Zumwalt North. Will Leary of Parkway South Cross Country. As a junior, Leary broke the 16-minute barrier on a 5-kilometer course for the first time to win the individual championship of the Stan Nelson Memorial Invitational at the Northwest Early Childhood Center in House Springs. Leary's winning time was 15 minutes and 54.49 seconds, almost 23 full seconds ahead of the runner-up. Leary began the season on September the 5th by winning the Chrisman Cowchip Classic, a flighted meet in Chrisman, Illinois, in 15.30.46 on a 3-mile course. Leary finished 51st last season in his debut effort at the Class 5 state meet after a solid season that included 5 top 10 finishes. Claire Sandstrom of Columbia Volleyball. A 5'11 senior outside hitter who has verbally committed to Missouri State University, Sandstrom hit a career milestone on September 5th by going over 1,000 kills for her career. She added to her totals last week with a pair of double-double performances in 3 set road victories against Cahokia Conference Mississippi Division opponents. In a 26-24, 22-25, 25-13 win over Freeburg, Sandstrom had a season-high 18 kills to go along with 10 digs, 1 solo block, and 2 block assists. 2 nights later, in a 25-11, 24-26, 25-14 win over Waterloo, she had 12 kills, 13 digs, 3 service aces, and 2 block assists. And Kaylin Thomas of Fort Zumwalt West Softball. A senior who plays third base and also pitches, Thomas helped the Jaguars win all 6 of their games last week as they improved to 16-2 for the season. Thomas went 13-for-23 at the plate with 6 homers and 23 RBIs, and she also went 2-0 in the circle with 19 strikeouts in 13 2/3 innings pitched over 3 games. 5 of Zumwalt West's victories came at the Ozark Fall Festival, and Thomas earned both her pitching wins there, topping Lee's Summit West 7-2 and Smithville 13-8. Thomas started and finished the week with a 2-home-run, 5-RBI performance, the first in a 15-5 win over Liberty in a GAC South game, and the second in a 9-3 win over host Ozark in the Fall Festival. She's verbally committed to Miami of Ohio University. And staying in the high school section, we move over next to an article with a headline reading, Borgia wins an overtime thriller over Washington in a renewal of their rivalry. Tyler Woodall is still not sure what the fuss is all about. After all, the Borgia senior running back simply did what he was supposed to do Friday night. It was just a touchdown, Woodall said. But what a touchdown. Woodall scored on a 9-yard run in overtime to give the Knights a 27-21 win over crosstown rival Washington in the first battle between the schools in almost two decades. The 5'8", 165-pounder ended a thrilling 3-hour back-and-forth affair with a bruising run that'll be talked about for years. Yet Woodall doesn't feel like a hero, although his name will be etched in the history of this sports-crazy Franklin County town forever. "I saw the hole and knew it'd be one of our last chances to get it done," Woodall said. It was Woodall's second touchdown of the night and his sixth of the season, and at first he treated it just like another score. But on the short bus ride back to the private Catholic school, Woodall's teammates tried to explain the importance of what it just accomplished. Even veteran coach Boyd Manny struggled to make Woodall understand the significance of his run, in which he broke three tackles before bullying his way into the end zone. 25 or 30 years from now, people around here will still be talking about that play, said Manny, in his third season now at Borgia. Woodall, who rushed for 84 yards on 12 carries, scored on an 11-yard run midway through the fourth quarter to bring his team back to within 2 points. Junior quarterback Cash Chartrand hit senior Tommy Leone with the conversion to get the stage set for the overtime finish. Chartrand is not surprised that Woodall's blowing off his hero status. "It's not his style to brag or talk about what he does," Chartrand said. "He's a pretty humble guy, but he definitely comes up big in spots where we need him." Woodall serves as a pizza delivery driver in his spare time, and area residents might get a thrill when they get a pie delivered by the current town's sports legend. The Borgia defense held Washington on downs in the first possession of the extra session. The Knights converted on fourth down when they had the ball to continue the game-winning march. "We just made a play when we had to," Woodall said. Borgia improved to 3-0, and Washington fell to 0-3 for the season. All of its losses have come by one possession. "That is the best 0-3 team in the state," Manny said. The high-intensity contest was the first between the teams since Washington beat Borgia 24-7 back in 07. Borgia Athletics Director Chris Arand and Washington Athletics Director Adam Fisher and Bill Deckelman, who's now retired, decided several years ago to reinstitute the rivalry once again. Due to some conference affiliations and prior non-league scheduling, it was hard to come up with a suitable date that benefited both teams. "It wasn't that we didn't want to play," Aaron said. "It was kind of like a jigsaw puzzle, but we finally found a way to make it fit." The teams will meet again next season at Borgia, and Aaron hopes to make the series an annual event. "People have been looking for this for a long time," he said. "It's finally the right time, and this is good for the community on both sides." An estimated gathering of 3,500 attended the affair at Washington High. "The crowd and student sections, everything was just really, really positive. Just good for everyone," Aaron said. And he's confident the series will continue for years. "It's great that we got it back, and hopefully we can keep it now." Borgia leads the series overall 10-4. It won 7 in a row from 91 to 97. Ironically, the Blue Jays captured the first meeting 23-20 in a playoff game, clear back in 1978. And we move over to Ben Hoffman's article next to check on the Redbirds. The headline today reads, "Cardinals number one prospect Reneil Rodriguez is chasing greatness." At 5:17 p.m. a week ago Wednesday, the door opened to the indoor batting cage in Springfield, Missouri, and an omen floated out. There stood Reneil Rodriguez, the teenage wonder boy, swinging his bat violently, yet also beautifully. The booming bass of rap music escaped through the door, and of all songs, of all genres, it was Country Grammar, Nelly's breakout hit. The song that catapulted this rare St. Louis talent to national stardom. Okay, let's get this out of the way. We all get really excited and sometimes disproportionately giddy about prospects. I mean, it's in the name. But not all prospects prosper. The Cardinals have had prospects who made it, prospects who were busts, prospects who proved simply serviceable, and tragically, one top prospect who died. But Rodriguez is different than them all, not solely because of his talent and production, but also because of his age. See, most major leaguers, even all-stars, weren't this dominant at age 19. Playing for Class AA affiliate in Springfield, Missouri, the catcher Rodriguez entered the Texas League postseason with a cartoon-like .999 on-base plus slugging percentage. In his 87 games for Springfield, he started the year playing high A at affiliate Peoria, Rodriguez hit .328 with 22 doubles, 23 homers, and 66 RBIs. Since 2005, only three other teenagers hit 23 homers or more in AA or AAA. They were two-time MVP Bryce Harper, 10-year veteran Delmon Young, and five-time All-Star Juan Soto. "I want to be great," Rodriguez told me. "But it was amazing to see what Yadi and Albert did, and all those guys, and I just want to follow their steps and be great up there. And this is just a step here in AA, and I'm getting ready to get out of here to the next level. Wherever I go, I'm just wanting to work hard and bust my ass off and be the best I can be so I don't have to be at that level for too long." Until, you know, the level he reaches is the majors. And that very well could be next season. And so I came to Springfield to experience Rodriguez in person, as well as some of his fellow prospects on this tantalizing team. The St. Louis Cardinals, of course, are in a rebuilding phase, and the future plays for the Springfield Cardinals. The home park is Route 66 Stadium, and as we're reminded in the song performed by, among others, Chuck Berry, another St. Louis phenom, Route 66 goes through St. Louis. It's particularly symbolic this season. The Class 2A club has pitchers Liam Doyle and Daniel Egan, and sweet swingers Jesus Baez, Josiah Ragsdale, and Ty Pete. But Raniel Rodriguez is the number one prospect in the entire Cardinals organization, which made last Wednesday interesting. Only 2,208 fans were in attendance. Some, of course, intently watched the old ballgame. Many others just casually drifted through the innings. Incidentally, that night at the ballpark was Wiener Wednesday, Wolf Wednesday, and Worship Wednesday. During one Rodriguez at-bat, two young kids in the third row were standing and pestering their mother about concessions. Did they not realize the budding greatness that was unfurling in front of them? Maybe one day, though, they'll tell people they had third-row seats to see the Raniel Rodriguez. "He's well above his years on the baseball field," said Springfield teammate Trey Richardson III, who's 24. "I mean, I can't really ever tell he's 19 until he does something that a 19-year-old would do. Just regular goofy stuff in the clubhouse. But you know, when he gets on the field, it's so special to watch. He's obviously really freaking talented, but it's also his growth personally and mentally, and the strides he's made to help put himself in that upper echelon of players in minor league baseball. The game's a process, and the way that he knows what he's doing is impressive. Like, I've seen him go into the batting cages and hit nothing but hard, low ground balls for an entire round. From the naked eye, he's hitting the ball hard, but it looked like it's rollovers. But it's something that he's working on, and when he gets in the game and backspins a homer, so it's like, okay, man. When I was 19, if I'm hitting ground balls in the cage the whole time, I'm like, dang, it's a bad round. But you're able to be able to see this maturity, and this is what I'm trying to get accomplished in the cages to help me be the best player I can be out on the field. Sure enough, a couple hours after I interviewed Rodriguez following his cage session, he went 4-for-5 in the game. And after the game, Springfield manager Patrick Anderson succinctly said, "That Rodriguez, good Lord." In the win, the 5'10", 197-pound Rodriguez lined a single to center, lined a single to left, thwacked a double that hit the center field wall, and launched a homer that sailed 433 feet with a 105-mile-an-hour exit velocity. It was Pujols-esque. And Rainiel celebrated theatrically, first with his bat pointed to the sky, followed by a twirling toss toward the dugout. "He's 19 years old, and he's arguably the best hitter in Double-A baseball," Doyle said, "if not all the minor leagues." You sometimes hear the phrase, "jumps on a pitch." Gosh, it seems like the right-handed swinging Rodriguez does that ho-hum, and he knows when not to swing, too. His plate discipline is elite. In his 147 plate appearances since August 1st, as pointed out by minor league reporter Kyle Reese, Rodriguez struck out just 18 times and walked 14 times. By the way, and I stand corrected here, his first name is pronounced Rainiel, as in a pitcher's last-ditch effort to avoid facing Rodriguez by screaming to the sky for a storm. So Rainiel it is. Rob Cerfolio was at Wednesday's game. He's the Cardinals' assistant general manager for player development and performance. I had to ask, why in his eyes is Rodriguez so successful so far? The maturity, the consistency, and the fact that he's willing to challenge himself, those things are evident and special, Cerfolio said. And when I think of some of the specifics on offense, he's adaptable to different shapes, velocities, and parts of the zone. The power contact ability shows the way that his bat works through space. Like, one, it moves fast, and two, it's adaptable to different shapes, locations, and speeds. That's a special thing. Like, there's not many hitters that have that. Rodriguez's journey has been as windy as Route 66 itself. He was born in the Dominican Republic, but his family moved to Philadelphia. Rodriguez lived there until his sophomore year in high school. He moved back to the Dominican Republic at age 16. By that age, most prospects had been scouted and feeded, and some even signed. But Cardinals assistant general manager Moises Rodriguez and his staff became enamored by this prospect. Sure, the kid was a bit shorter, stockier, and for that country, older, but there was something in that swing. Rodriguez signed Rodriguez. It was April of 2024. The catcher was 17. He was now in the same organization that developed Molina and Pujols. "I went down to the Dominican before I went to spring training in 2025, Anderson shared with me from the manager's office. I saw him down there, and he looked at me dead in the face and said, 'I'm going to play for you.' And I said, 'I hope you do, and I hope you go to the big leagues.' As soon as he came up on May 12th this year, he came in my office, shook my hand, and he goes, literally, 'Do you remember what I said to you?' And I said, 'Oh, I remember.' This tells me a lot about this young man. He's obviously determined. He feels like a lot of these places are a stepping stone because that's his mentality. And he works like that every day." Outside of the batting cage on Wednesday in the spotlight of the sweltering sun, I completed my baseball interview with Rodriguez. I figured I'd sneak in one more question. I asked if he knew of Nelly and this most famous song. "No, not really," he admitted. "I just listen to whatever the guys put on." Then again, Country Grammar came out in 2000, and Rainiel Rodriguez was born in 07.
1: Here's your Southern Illinois weather forecast.
2: Good morning. Early this morning, look for clear skies and a low around 83. Later today, expect sunshine and a high around 95. Thursday night, expect clear skies and a low around 83. Friday, expect sunshine with a high near 97. Friday night, expect partly cloudy skies with a low near 86. Saturday, expect sunshine with a high near 99. Get your weather every hour right here on Mind's Eye Radio, your virtual newsstand.
3: In Belleville and Fairview Heights, it's overcast and 78 degrees. In O'Fallon, it's overcast and 79 degrees.
4: Imagine a fish with modified scales that form a boxy shell. Slowly it moves in swirling coral reef waters, propelled by its fins and steered by a strikingly spotted fanning tail. But its most obvious feature names it. With two sets of horns, you know you're meeting the cowfish in our ocean world. Cowfish move slowly but steadily in the often turbulent waters around reefs and rocks. As water moves over their box form, it creates self-correcting countercurrents that stabilize them. Automobile engineers have copied their shape for more efficient designs. The most noticeable feature is the horns. One set protrudes from above its large blue eyes in front. Another set extends back from their ventral region. In nature, the horns may protect the cowfish by pushing against the predator's mouth. Like their namesake, cowfish live to graze. They constantly seek food by blowing water out of their mouths to uncover crabs and shrimp in the sand. Their thick, textured lips can pick up, separate, and even spit out food. But these cows don't take any bull. When threatened by an enemy, they release a powerful killing toxin. In a closed tank, it would be a suicide mission, but in the ocean, the cowfish just moves on. I'm Marilyn Cooley. Our Ocean World is produced in cooperation with NOAA and the Smithsonian, partners in ocean science. 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
7: 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This is Sue Boland, your reader, and we were not on air last week because they're redoing the recording process. So we're going to continue with St. Louis Magazine and the A-List, and today we're going to go through the arts, culture, and entertainment. This is the local music, literature, theater, museum, sports, media, and more. And this is the editor's choice. Specialty Book Club, Shakespeare Revival reads, if you long for the welcoming embrace of high school English class as an adult, the Shakespeare Festival Reads Book Club may be for you. The collab between the Left Bank Books and the St. Louis Shakespeare Festival guides readers through monthly picks from the Bard and titles that help you expand your knowledge and as characters and settings. Bookstore to browse? The Bookhouse. Maple Woods, the Bookhouse, is celebrating 40 years of providing bibliophiles with new and used titles from a wealth of genres. Come for the packed shelves and stack of books perfect for perusing. Stay for the helpful staff and thoughtful recommendations and visits from friendly shop cats Zelda and Gatsby. Game Night, Origin Story. This hit keeps coming from St. Louis's own Stonemaier Games, whose trick-taking superhero card game's origin story made it to the market this past fall after a decade-long journey. Featuring gorgeous watercolor art and game system that allows both solo and group play, Origin Story is a strong addition to any game night lineup. Powerful Play, Prayer for the French Republic. The new Jewish Theater St. Louis premiere production of Joshua Harmon's Prayer for the French Republic, directed by NJT Artistic Director Rebecca Shallet, received rave reviews last spring for its emotional impact and gripping drama. The three-hour multi-generational epic reminded audiences just how mighty this small theater can be. Magical Musical, Promenade. Called a theatrical threat and magical chaos by reviewers, New Line Theater's production of Promenade gave audiences a true blast from the past. The 1969 Broadway hit from the mother of avant-garde theater, Maria Irene Farnese, has popped up now and again since a groundbreaking initial run. but New Line gave audiences a rare chance to see this absurd fantasy brought to life right here at home. Night at the Opera. A streetcar named Desire, Tennessee Williams may not have always been kind to his hometown, but it hadn't stopped us from packing theaters wherever his works are staged. The Opera Theater St. Louis Festival season gave Williams fans a chance to take in one of the playwright's most famous works, sung impressively by the cast led by Sarah Garland and Blanche DuBois, and helmed by the dynamic duo of conductor Daniel Candarelli and stage director Patricia Rossette. Award Night Nod, 2026 Special Tony Award for the League of Resident Theaters for a second year in a row, a bit of the Tony Award spotlight shone on St. Louis. The Repertory Theater of St. Louis is a member of the League of Resident Theaters and was recognized with the 2026 Special Tony Award for fostering theater artists in original productions. Thoughtful Pairing, the Black Rep and Theatro des Sardegna, the St. Louisans' look for a taste of Italian culture usually led to the Hill. But this past spring, the Black Reps welcomed Italy's Theatrador Saganina for a one-of-a-kind production of August Wilson's Jitney, directed by Rianzo Cabarini and featuring a full Afro-Italian cast. The collaboration gave audiences a familiar story translated and performed in a whole new way. Impressive Collection, Dialogues and Conversations. Emily Rao Pulitzer has left an indelible mark on St. Louis's cultural landscape through a partnership, but the Pulitzer Arts Foundation's 25th anniversary exhibit, Dialogues and Conversations, offered visitors with a more personal look at the woman behind the art. Dialogues and Conversations featured landmark loans and collected pieces that told the story of Pulitzer's career, collaborations, and cultural sensibilities. Look Backwards, Yours Forever, Forest Park at 150. Forest Park is beating the heat of is the beating heart of St. Louis culture, and this year marks its 150th anniversary. To celebrate, the Missouri History Museum put together Yours Forever, Forest Park at 150, on view through May 31st, 2027, a thoughtful exhibition that tracks the history, transformation, and significance of the beloved green space. Walk in the Park. Partners in Nature, the Art of High by Kozo. A walk through the Missouri Botanical Garden is almost always full of vibrant colors and interesting patterns. But Partners in Nature, the Art of High by Kozo, takes them to their extreme. Scattered throughout the park are dozens of large-scale, intricate sculptures that reflect and complement the natural landscape. They're lovely to look at during the day, but at night they transform the park into a wondrous, color-filled landscape that feels even more special. Now, this is the reading list, some of our favorite reads across the genre from the past year. Nonfiction, The Veiled Prophet, Secret Societies, White Supremacy, and the Struggle for St. Louis by Devin Thomas O'Shea. Come for the weird lore and upper crust secrets. Stay for the thoughtful meditations on St. Louis's labor industry and class profiles. This buzzy nonfiction release from Devin Thomas O'Shea hit shelves in June, and we've been hearing folks' thoughts on it at bars, coffee shops, and bookstores ever since. Fiction, The Ivory City by Emily Bain Murphy. St. Louis's World's Fair legacy is a favorite talking point for local history buffs, but author Emily Bain Murphy took that interest a step further with The Ivory City, released this past November. Described as Pride and Prejudice meets the Devil in the White City, this World's Fair set story has everything, murder, romance, and Fairfax, all contained in an exciting historic setting. Young Adult, Young World by Soam Chamarini. Inspired by his time spent on tour at the schools across the country, the author turned focus away from his usual magic and fairy tales into the heavily researched political thriller with the St. Louis teen at the center. The result is Young World, an explosive novel written for teens, but that's enjoyable for all ages. Poetry, A Moth Collection by Anna Ojastika Kuzin. This debut from Your Words STL Executive Director,

offers readers both a pleasant reading experience and a perfect conversation piece as Forest Park celebrates its 150th anniversary. Artist on the Rise, Jamie Stamm. Equal parts thoughtful and playful, multidisciplinary artist Stamm was everywhere this past year. You could see her work in the Teen Museum Studies program at the Contemporary Art Museum St. Louis, her Route 69 collab with Brittany Meiser at Opaque Collective, or her installation Devotion on displays at part of the final Museum of Contemporary Religious Art show. In each case, Stamm's work stands out for its stunning craftsmanship and singular point of view. Group project, Upward Spiral. A year on from May 16th tornado that destroyed parts of St. Louis, plenty of projects are working to commemorate the event and help neighbors recover. Makerspace was itself devastated by the storm, is collaborating with the community to build, decorate, and stock 26 little free libraries that will stand on Marker Hill before they're scattered across St. Louis. Areas to explore, Patch. If you haven't visited in a while, let us be the first to tell you that the Patch neighborhood deserves your attention. The area is home to great Sips and Bites, Riverside River Diner, Perennial Artisan, Ales Stacked STL. Some of the best live and local music at the Sinkhole and exciting art spaces, Opaque Collective, Muddy Waters Art Gallery. A day spent wandering among the offerings will practically guarantee a fantastic time and some of the city's coolest creatives. Night Out. Culture plus cocktails. The series at the St. Louis Art Museum manages to strike the perfect balance between class and accessibility, whether you're bringing a date, a friend, or just treating yourself. This night out sipping themed cocktails, smacking on small bites, and learning about the latest St. Louis Art Museum exhibition from the experts feels special, but not intimidating. Colorful conversations. The St. Luminary Show. These looking to gain a deeper understanding of some of the key issues affecting St. Louis need to look no further than Sippin' Patio. Each second Sunday, Kyle Olson brings expert guests to the South City Wine Bar for enlightening discussions during the St. Luminary Show. Past topics have included pride, tornado recovery, and archival work, among other fascinating conversations. Creative Endeavor, The Last Tapes Archive. Damon Davis is on a mission to capture the energy and the hub of creativity that existed along Cherokee Street between 2010 and 2025 with The Lost Tapes Archive, an online archival project meant to preserve music, video, posters, merch designs, and other digital euphoria. The project is part of Davis's work as an engaged city community fellow tasked with documenting the community's cultural strengths. Proof of Concept, Future Makers Club. Founded in March of 2026, the Future Makers Club is focused on driving community and civic development in downtown St. Louis and bringing together the artists, creatives, and entrepreneurs who live there to help make it a more vibrant place. They're already made big waves with their first round of micro grants for performers in conjunction with the moniker, and hope to use the program's success as proof of a concept for future development. New additions, James S. McDowell Planetarium. The St. Louis Science Center's James S. McDowell Planetarium is finally back in business, now with exciting technology upgrades to the space's sound, visuals, and capacities. This new live show will give visitors the chance to see stars, planets, and the far reaches of space with unprecedented clarity and accuracy. Special guest, Richard Kind. Beloved character actor Richard Kind made headlines this summer for his Muni debut as Edna Turnblad in Hairspray. Not only was working with the Muni a dream come true for Kind, but it also gave him another shot at playing Edna after turning down an audition to replace Harvey Weinstein in the original Broadway run. As expected,

0: He knocked it out of the park. Living legend, Nancy Bell. Writer, educator, and theater artist Nancy Bell's CV is a laundry list of incredible roles and contributions to the local and regional theater scene. When she's not teaching the next generation of young artists at St. Louis University, she can be found on the stage. And this past season, we saw her as Miss Bates in The Rep's Emma and leading the fearless crew of The Tempest in Shakespeare Glen as the Sorceress Prespasio, or at the helm of the buzzy productions like The Orange Girls and the Half of the Marie Curie, or the upcoming What's the Constitution Means to Me at The Rep. Whether she's tackling familiar or bringing life to something completely new, wherever Bell goes, quality storytelling follows. Space Refresh, the Sheldon Concert Hall and Galleries. Grand Center has enjoyed plenty of sprucing up in the recent years, and this past fall brought even more updates to the Sheldon Concert Hall and Galleries, including a swanky new bar and lounge, chic, airy spaces for arts and events, and a new marquee and lighting installation that beckons visitors on with a welcoming glow. In Memoriam, Catherine M. Finneran. Born in St. Louis and raised in Florissant, author Catherine N. Finneran left her mark on St. Louis literary community during her 68 years. Finneran earned acclaim for her emotional, revealing memoir, The Tenderland, a family love story, and was pivotal in establishing the creative nonfiction program at Washington University, where she also was senior writer in residence. Her legacy was celebrated this past summer during Queer Rights, an event that she fiercely supported. Everyone felt that they had a singular relationship with her, author and WashU professor Edward McPherson told St. Louis Magazine this past June. She was everyone's special friend. STL superstar Slater, the self-proclaimed worst girl in America, has come a long way from smoking weed in Kirkwood Park and answering phones at the De Pere Salon. These days, a pop artist, born Catherine Grace Garner, is more likely to be found on some of the biggest stages in the country. 2026 saw her at Lollapalooza, Coachella, and the Governor's Ball. Music Award, Best New Venue, Small Room. Dissonant Works opened its doors in the summer of 2025. The intimate listening room quickly became a hub for the city's creative community with an emphasis on audio and visual art, as well as poetry and storytelling. The 35-seat venue, nestled in the former historic McKinley Theater at 2218 South Jefferson, now hosts festivals, exhibitions, and experimental music events that promise plenty of rabbit holes for the exploratory ear. Best New Venue, Medium Room, the Furbar Lounge. Pardon me. While Red Flags has been valiantly holding down the fort in Midtown since its owner closed his nearby FUBAR space in 2020 to make way for the new venue, St. Louis fans have missed most the Farmer's Dives' more intimate vibes and underground appeal. The venue's returned as FUBAR Lounge as a new space earlier this year was a welcome revival for a St. Louis institution. Best New Venue in the Large Room, The Sovereign. The Sovereign opened last fall in the Grand Center Arts District with the goal to convey the impact and importance of St. Louis's vibrant music scene, with this chic concert hall exceeded all expectations with a combination of local, regional, and world-renowned artists gracing its stage throughout its first year. Between the Sorna's sound system, spacious lobby, and built-in mezzanine for multi-level viewing, The Sovereign is an elevated live music experience for fans of any genre. Single of the Year, U.S. Against the World Anthem, by Mystery Mind and Hannah Parrott. For those who followed St. Louis rapper and artist Mastermind closely over the years, his penning alongside Hannah Parrott of the title track for the HBO documentary series U.S. Against the World, 4 years with the men's national soccer team, is hardly surprising. He was, after all, the director of music experience for St. Louis's City SC at its inception. But that doesn't make it any less exciting. It's a driving anthem fit for the world stage. Album of the Year, The Terrible Tales of Mother Goose by Bates. With a reputation for fierce and punchy performances, Bates had the streets buzzing long before she dropped her first full-length solo project for Colored Folk back in 2016. For her fifth studio album, Bates worked with hip-hop heavy hitters such as Ebony Eyes and Tef Poe, among others, to the delivery, a conceptual kaleidoscope that twists the elements of R&B and Mother Goose rhymes together. Best Performance, Kian Harold and special guest Audra Day, Ada Dewey, and Sir Eddie C. at the Music at the Intersection. K-Ron Harold has been involved with Music at the Intersection since year one, and the Supernova Trumpeter was the festival's 2026 Artists in Residence. Harold boosted three separate performances throughout the weekend that culminated in the final Super Jam at the Fox Theater before the national headliners crossed out the show on Sunday. Each guest brought something magical to their time alongside Harold, from Eddie ID exuberance to Sir Eddie C's effortless flow to jaw-dropping cover of Strange Fruit from Anda Day. Editor's favorites, The Champ. Gordon Walker's breakout moment. The Cardinals slugger performed, transferring promise into stardom this season, emerging as the face of baseball's next generation and giving St. Louis fans a reach to believe again, by Tony Reagan. Jordan Walker has arrived. At least he appears to be in the building. 3 hours prior to a late July tilt with the rival Chicago Cubs, Walker's wallet sits on a stack of scouting reports in the chair by his locker in Busch Stadium's clubhouse. He just got back from Schnucks in Richmond Heights, where he greeted and signed merch for about 200 people, mostly kids, some of whom had lined up as early as 6 a.m. At the foot of his locker sits a stack of 12 boxes filled with 144 pristine baseballs, each awaiting his signature as a donation to a local children's charity. All in a day's work for St. Louis's newest sports icon. Cardinal baseball fans started to believe in Walker when he exploded in the first half of the 2026 season, leading the team in home runs and runs batted in. The national media began to take notice when he emerged as a legit MVP candidate and was sent to his first All-Star game. But the wider world discovered Walker on All-Star Monday when the 24-year-old hit four in a row out of Philadelphia Citizen Bank Park on his last out of the final round, edging out hometown slugger Kyle Schwarber and winning NBA Home Run Derby. The high drama, which was intercut with shots of Walker's parents cheering in the stands, surrounded by thousands of booing Philly fans, played out on national TV, solidifying Walker as a household name, especially in St. Louis. "I've always wanted to be in the Home Run Derby since I was little," he says, when he finally had time to talk at his locker. "So having that opportunity was super sick. That opportunity and the celebrity that has followed might have seemed a stretch just a few years ago, even to Walker." Despite being a first-round draft pick who rocketed through the St. Louis Cardinals farm system, Walker's major league debut in 2023 was somewhat underwhelming. At age 21, he opened his career with a hit in each of his first 12 games, later strung together a separate 17-game hit streak and smashed 16 home runs. yet he wasn't elevating the ball to his team's satisfaction and was sent to the minors. He would combine for just 11 homers in the next 2 years and was demoted a second time in 2024 while putting up some of the lowest offense numbers in the majors. Even closing out this year's spring training, Walker looked like a hitter, still searching for a swing, striking out in more than a third of his at-bats. Then when the season started, it all suddenly came together. Asked if something had clicked, he replies, "Not really. I just went into spring training with something that felt good, and I'm going to keep doing it." That statement belies the work he's put in over the offseason and obvious adjustments to his batting stance and mechanics. Still, the seemingly overnight switch and the on-field results from prospect gone bust to potential Pujols-esque pillar of organization has been a precious boon to his fan base despite a hope during a year of rebuilding. But even in a city starving for towering sports heroes, the 6'6" Walker is reluctant to send in his massive measurements for a Busch Stadium statue or Red Cardinals Hall of Fame jacket. "I don't think I'm the face of the franchise quite yet," he says. "There's some work that I need to do. I think we're getting there. I think this year is a step in the right direction, and there's more to build on later." In the meantime, Walker continues to play the seemingly reluctant celeb, doing what he can for the fans, but preferring to spend his little downtime playing video games and ordering barbecue or emos. "My focus is baseball," he says. "The fame is not really my job. Baseball is." Best music podcast, You'll Hear It. You'll Hear It has become the cornerstone of the many musical endeavors of Peter Martin and Adam Maines, a pair of world-class jazz pianists and educators who also run Open Studio. While You'll Hear It often ranks in the top 10 music commentary podcast on Apple and Spotify, the show still feels like listening to a pair of old friends wax poetic about their passion, a level of authenticity that's increasingly hard to come by. Favorite festival, St. Louis Punk Rock Flea Market. The Punk Rock Flea Market has become a powerhouse since its 2018 inception, swelling from a gathering held in a dive bar to one that requires a venue the size of Tower Grove Park to contain it, with dozens of bands, hundreds of vendors, and thousands of attendees. The massively popular event attracts normies and weirdos alike for an afternoon of free fun. The best new fest, free for all. Ever since the popular Riverfront Times Music Showcase went dark, St. Louis music fans have yearned for its equal. Enter Free for All. It carries on the spirit of the event that has been the added bonus of being free of charge. The fest inaugural edition took place back in September when 100 local artists descended on Grand Center for an unforgettable weekend of St. Louis music. Don't call it a comeback. CRSTL.FM. It's been a rocky few years for community radio in St. Louis, as longtime stalwart KDHX 88.1 FM descended into a bitter feud between a leadership and volunteer staff that ultimately resulted in the station going off the air in 2025. But this January finally brought cause for celebration in the Sega, as more than 60 of the station's DJs banded together to launch CRSTL.FM. It's embedded with the KDHX spirit and once again fills the city with stellar music and smart community-focused programming. And here's Stories on Screen, local documentaries bringing big ideas to the big screen. Catching Bullets. Director Ben Scholl's documentary focuses on Darren Shields, a youth mentor, activist, and founder of the Scanfo Unity Center in Walnut Park. Shields, a reformed gang member whose life was upended by gun violence, brings an insider's perspective to the fight to break cycles of generational violence. Red Brick, Blue Tarp. Director Cammie Thomas's 38-minute film documents the immediate aftermath of the tornado and storm that ravaged North St. Louis in May of 2025 and serves as a rallying cry about the need for St. Louis to unite and help North City recover before the situation becomes unfixable. Listens are a glimpse into extreme birdwatching. Director Owen Reisner and his brother Quentin dive headfirst into the world of birdwatching as they attempt to have their own big year. They cross over the country, observing the highs, lows, and controversies that drive the birdwatching community. Antigonist, How a Wonder Drug Got Sidelined. Director and journalist Ben Westhoff tells the story of St. Louis pharmacist Percy Menez, president of the St. Louis Recovery Clinic, ARCA, and his crusade as one of the foremost opioid blockers, Naltrexone, which believed has been pushed aside by junk science and big money interest. Black History Tour of St. Louis. Director Tony West's film shines a spotlight on Father Gerald Kelleba, a white priest from South St. Louis who led the churches in predominantly black neighborhoods, and tours that dig into St. Louis's black history and its ties to the Catholic Church. So now we have the reader's choice in art, culture, and entertainment. Art Event, Art in Bloom. Every spring, the St. Louis Art Museum's beloved Art in Bloom exhibit transforms the galleries with imaginative floral arrangements inspired by works in the museum's permanent collection. Created by many of the region's top floral designers, the event celebrates the intersection of art, nature, and creativity. And the finalist is the Shafley's Art Outside, Third Degree at Third Degree Glass. Art Gallery, Third Degree Glass. Since 2002, Third Degree Glass has showcased exceptional works by acclaimed glass artists from St. Louis and around the world. In addition to rotating exhibits, the Delmer Marker District Gallery offers live glass-blowing demonstrations, classes, and special events that celebrate the art of the medium. Finalist in that category, Art Fusion and Soulard Art Gallery. Art Museum. The St. Louis Art Museum. Founded in 1879, the St. Louis Art Museum remains one of the region's premier cultural institutions, with free general admission, an international recognized collection, and acclaimed special exhibitions. It's a must-see visit during art lovers of all ages. Finalist in this category, 21C Museum Hotel St. Louis and the Pulitzer Arts Foundation. Author, Paige Husley, best known as traffic anchor for KMOV. Husley has found success as a children's book author. Her latest book, A Bad Day Fishing, joins a growing collection of stories inspired by family imagination and everyday adventures. The finalist in the author category was Brittany Mustholt and Maureen Llewellyn. Best Band Cover Anthology. This six-member group plays tribute to the Allman Brothers Band with a faithful performance of classics including Whipping Post, Ain't Wastin' Time No More, and Revival. Featuring veteran St. Louis musician, Anthology has become a favorite among local Southern rock fans. The finalist in this category, Chasing the Milky Way and 0 to 90. The next category is Original Band, Russo and Company. Blending country, Americana, and folk influences, the St. Charles-based Russo and Company has built a loyal following with its heartbeat songwriting and energetic live performances. Original songs such as Something to Believe In let the band's distinctive sound soar. The finalist in this category were Drawl and Freedom Men. Blog, Carondelet Kitchen. Run by two self-described super cool old people, Carondelet Kitchen celebrates home cooking, neighborhood restaurants, and recipes made with heart. Equal part cookbook and local dining guide, the blog has become a go-to for St. Louis food lovers. Finalist in the blog category was Liz Roetz and the Newlywed Chefs. Blues player Jordan Biggington, since helping lead the Blues to their first Stanley Cup championship in 2019, Biggington has remained one of the franchise-defining players. The veteran goaltender also represents Canada on the international stage during the 2026 Winter Olympics. Finalists in this category, Colton Parayko and Joel Hoffler. Cardinal player Jordan Walker. Walker continues to emerge as one of the Cardinals' big, brightest talents. Powerful at the plate and on the field, the All-Star outfielder is among the game's most exciting players to watch, electrifying fans by winning the Home Run Derby in his debut and as the first Cardinal to do so. Finalists in this category were J.J. Weatherholt and Lars Newbar. Casino, American Miristar Casino Resort Spa, St. Charles. Miristar offers far more than gaming. There's a luxury hotel, full-service spa, restaurants, bars, and entertainment all under one roof. It's an expansive casino floor and resort enemies that help solidify Miristar's place as a top entertainment destination in the region. Finalists in the casino category were Hollywood Casino and Hotel St. Louis and River City Casino. Comedy Club. Family-owned since 1985, Funny Bone has welcomed comedians from St. Louis and across the country to its stage. Guests can enjoy a full menu, especially cocktails, and an intimate setting while catching rising comics and nationally known headliners alike. Finalists in that category were Helium Comedy Club and The Factory. Next, we have Dance Company, the St. Louis Dance Theater. St. Louis Dance Theater showcases bold contemporary work while collaborating with emerging and intentionally acclaimed choreographers. Through performance and education, the company is constantly advancing to the art of dance throughout our regions. And the finalists in that category were Adiva Dance Center and Mid-County Dance. DJ Chris Abell, known for creating customized soundtracks for weddings, corporate events, and celebrations of every kind, DJ Chris Abell has earned a reputation as one of city's premier DJs. His ability to read a crowd, keep dance floors full all night long. The finalists in that category were DJ Greco Ray and Johnny Cage. Festival, St. Charles Oktoberfest. Since 1986, St. Charles Oktoberfest has brought German traditions to historic Main Street with bratwurst, beer gardens, live music, dancing, and family-friendly activities. The annual celebration is one of the region's signature fall festivals. Finalists in that category, Festival of Nations and Festival of the Little Hills. Haunted attractions, the Lemp Mansion. History and the supernatural convey at Lemp Mansion, one of America's most famously haunted destinations. Whether visiting for dinner, a ghost tour, an overnight stay, guests get to experience a landmark that's rich in history as it is local legend. Finalists in that category were Legends and Lanterns and the Darkness. Live music venue, The Factory. With the 60-foot stage, exceptional acoustics, and a capacity of about 3,000, The Factory in Chesterfield has quickly become one of St. Louis's area's foremost concert venues. It regularly hosts nationally touring artists while providing an outstanding fan experience. Finalists in the live music venue were The Pageant and The Sheldon. Next, we have Live Theater Group, the Muni. 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As America's oldest and largest outdoor musical theater, it proudly makes Broadway-caliber productions accessible to audiences of all ages. Finalist in the Live Theater Group with Stages St. Louis and the Repertory Theater of St. Louis. Local musician Miranda Burry. The country artist from Southern Illinois has been writing songs and performing since she was 12 years old. Her heartfelt lyrics and powerful vocals have earned a growing following throughout the St. Louis region and beyond. Finalists in this category, Kent Earhart and Steve Ewing. Movie theater, Marcus Ronnie Cinema. Marcus Ronnie Cinema offers a movie-going experience that goes well beyond the big screen. Whether you're catching the latest blockbuster in IMAX, attending a mystery movie screening, or enjoying a studio Cahaba Fest presentation, guests can also enjoy a full bar, expanded concessions, and an arcade. Finalists in this category was the Chase Park Plaza Cinema and the High Point Theater. Museum, non-art, City Museum. Few attractions capture St. Louis's creative spirit quite like City Museum. With its iconic rooftop school bus, sprawling cave system, towering slides, and endless imaginative architecture, the one-of-a-kind attraction delights visitors of every age. Finalists, Missouri History Museum and the St. Louis Science Center. 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A professional musician since his teens, Liston has been a fixture in the St. Louis music scene for decades. In addition to co-founding the band's Mama Pride, he shares his passion for music as the host of Uptown and Lowdown on The Roots FM, introducing listeners to an eclectic mix of artists and genres. Finalist in the radio personality category was Courtney Landrum from 106.5 The Arch and John Carney, KTRS Radio. 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Social media account, influencer, Alexis Zotos. The former broadcast journalist continues to tell St. Louis stories through her media, social media channels, podcast, and blog. Her engaging content highlights local businesses, events, and experiences while encouraging followers, to get out and explore the region. The finalist in this category is Brittany Muskoff, a.k.a. Britt Moose, and Nikki Serenity. Sports team, St. Louis Cardinals. With 11 World Series championships, the Redbirds remain one of the baseball's most storied franchises. Year after year, the club brings generations of fans together with its rich traditions and enduring place in the heart of the city. Finalist in this category were the St. Louis Blues and St. Louis City SC. TV meteorologist Steve Templeton, KMOV. Templeton has become one of St. Louis's most trusted weather forecasters. A certified broadcast meteorologist, he delivers weekly forecast for KMOV4 while helping viewers prepare for everything from severe storms to fun-filled weekends. Finalists in this category is Glenn Zimmerman from Fox 2, and Scott Connell from KSTK. Morning TV morning shows, Great Day St. Louis, KMOV. On weekday mornings, the Lifestyle program blends community stories, entertainment, food, and local personalities onto an engaging start to the day. Finalists in this category was Fox 2 News in the Morning and Today in St. Louis on KSTK. St. Louis news anchor Mike Bush, KSTK. For more than four decades, Bush has been one of St. Louis's most respected journalists. After a distinguished career as a news anchor, sports reporter, and sports director, the award-winning broadcaster announced plans to retire. Finalists in that category, Corey Stark, KMOV, and Kelly Jackson, KSTK. TV sports anchor Frank Cusimano, KSTK. A feature in St. Louis's sports journalism since 1993, Cusimano has earned multiple Emmy Awards and induction into both the Missouri and St. Louis Sports Hall of Fame. His decades of reporting has made him one of the region's most recognizable sports voices. Finalist in this category, Martin Kilgore from Fox 2 and Tamar Scher from KMOV. A view of the city? Gateway Arch. No landmark more synonymous with St. Louis than the Arch. Beyond offering breathtaking view from the top, the site offers a renovated underground museum, nearby walking parks, and host of events year-round. Finalist in this category for View of the City, 360 Bar, and Adgad Arts Hotel. Weekend Getaway, Herman. Nestled along the Missouri River, Herman is a charming escape known for its historic architecture, award-winning wineries, boutique shops, and scenic rolling hills. Enjoy a romantic weekend, a wine-tasting excursion, or just a leisurely stroll through the town. Finalists in the weekend getaway also were Grafton, Illinois, and Pierre Marquette in Illinois. Our next group of categories, wellness, beauty, and lifestyle, and these are the editor's favorites. Yoga Escapes, Wild Rice Retreat. Located on the shores of Lake Superior in Wisconsin, Wild Rice Retreat is a restorative escape. Guests can choose self-guided stays or instructor-led retreats with yoga, meditation, art and locally sourced cuisine, nature immersion, and spa amenities, all in a Scandinavian-inspired accommodations amid a serene setting. Off the Beaten Path Gateway. Driftless area, spanning parts of Wisconsin, Minnesota, Iowa, and Illinois, the Driftless region is a striking landscape, untouched by the last glaciers. Rugged bluffs, deep river valleys, limestone cliffs, winding streams, and charming small towns are found in the abundance, and there are plenty of opportunities for hiking, paddling, and fishing. New Midwest Hotel, Cherry Warehouse Hotel, located in a reimagined 1916 warehouse in Midtown Kansas City, Cherry Warehouse Hotel blends historic industrial architecture with modern boutique design. Individually styled guest rooms, locally inspired artwork, spa-like amenities, and walkable access to restaurants and cultural attractions make for a distinctive stay in one of the city's most creative neighborhoods. So now we'll go to the reader's choice of wellness, beauty, and lifestyle. Health and Wellness, Acupuncture, Community Acupuncture of St. Louis. Community Acupuncture of St. Louis makes traditional Chinese medicine more accessible through a community treatment model and sliding scale pricing. Led by acupuncturist artist Toby Duniker, the practice emphasizes affordable, compassionate care for patients of all walks of life. Finalist in this category was Dr. Deanne Fields, Fields of Health Chiropractic and Dream Acupuncture and Herbal Medicine. 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The finalists in this category, Cardinal Ritter Senior Services, McKnight Place Assisted Living and Memory Care. 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If you're into hiking, the hiking spot is Castlewood State Park. 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Finalists in that category, Cliff Cave Park and Don Robinson State Park. 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Friendship Village exceeds its commitment to compassionate care beyond its campus through in-home services that help older adults maintain their independence. Skilled nursing, therapy, and personalized support allow patients to remain comfortable at home. Finalists in that category was Lewis's Caring Hands and Therapy Doc. And our last category for today is independent living. Friendship Village. Designed for active older adults, Friendship Village independent living communities allow residents to enjoy a maintenance-free lifestyle while taking advantage of engaging programs, wellness opportunities, and resort-style amenities. Finalists in that category is the Fountains of West County and the Gatesworth. So that's all the time we have for today to take a look at the list. We will continue next week. After we do wellness, we'll have beauty and lifestyle. And there's a lot of that. A lot of Reader's Choice of beauty and lifestyle and wellness. And then we have shopping services and family and others. So we will finish up next week. I hope you all have a wonderful week. And take care. It's supposed to be hot again.
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2: Good morning. Early this morning, look for clear skies and a low around 83. Later today, expect sunshine and a high around 95. Thursday night, expect clear skies and a low around 83. Friday, expect sunshine with a high near 97. Friday night, expect partly cloudy skies with a low near 86. Saturday, expect sunshine with a high near 99. Get your weather every hour right here on Mind's Eye Radio, your virtual newsstand.
3: In Belleville and Fairview Heights, it's overcast and 78 degrees. In O'Fallon, It's overcast and 79 degrees.
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8: Good Wednesday afternoon. My name is Steve Bertelsmann, and today is Wednesday, September 16th. I will be with you for the next hour this afternoon reading various miscellaneous CNET articles for you. 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Easy to manage access and logs through the app. Unique sleep mode if the home is going unused for a while. And finally, effective and simple TAPCOM communication included for vacation renters and similar situations. The rental-focused design may not be suited for every home. The deadbolt requires manual tuning when locked, unlocked, which differs from most smart locks. Many smart locks introduced innovations in 2026. We saw charging solar panels and ultra-wide band sensing, but Lockley went the opposite way. The security company has launched a new lock called Lero, which aims at a unique mix of affordability, battery life, and new features made specifically for vacation rentals, short-term renting, landlords, and similar situations. I've never seen anything quite like it. To test the Lockley Lero Lasta, which lists for $169, I set it up as if I was the owner and tried to access it in a variety of ways, like I was a newcomer on vacation. It's interesting what features Lockley has added here and what the company has done with a lock well under $200 that still has a durable design, fingerprint sensor, RFID tags to give out and more. Here's what I found. First, a design made for durability and battery power. The Lero Lasta is mostly a normal smart lock, except for several very important additions. On the front of the lock, I found the fingerprint reader and Lockley stylish touchscreen keypad, a design I've seen on other Lockley products before and found them very reliable. The outward-facing section is also IP65 weatherproof, so you shouldn't need to worry much about operation in heavier weather. The inside housing, however, is extra large because it's made to hold 8 AA batteries, something I've never seen in a smart lock before, since most are made to hold for 4 AAs or fewer. Lockley says the extra battery boost lets the lock last up to 3 years without needing replacement. It'll take me a while to see if that's true. As with most modern locks, the Lero model doesn't need a Wi-Fi hub to go online. Installation and setup proved relatively simple. The lock isn't especially complex, and components are quite sturdy for the price. Next point, codes, keys, and more access options. In addition to standard keys, keypad code, phone connection, and the included NFC tags, I tested this lock's fingerprint sensor, which boasts a 0.02 second response time. I don't know about that, but it was under a second, and the ability to hold 99 fingerprints. Everything proved responsive with smooth operation, but I did run into yet another unique feature of the Lasta that took me by surprise. Almost every other smart lock I've tested automatically unbolts a lock when it's unlocked by any means. Not so here. The lock unlocks internally, but you still need to manually turn either the inside or outside thumb turns to move the deadbolt. I'm not sure why Lockley chose this approach, which could be confusing to those with experience in smart locks. It may cut down on wear and tear, and it could help save even more battery life, but it's important visitors know they'll need to manually move the lock. Unfortunately, the lock also introduces all new ways to communicate with guests. Next point, Lockley, Tapcom, and other rental-friendly add-ons. The plethora of unlocking options are convenient for everyone, but this Lero lock also has features that make it well-suited for vacation renters, visitors, Airbnbs, and similar situations. The extra battery life, for example, is particularly handy for homes that may stay vacant for part of the year or have off-seasons with little activity, but that's only the start. The physical RFID tags make it easy to hand off access methods to others without fussing with extra pairs of physical keys, and you can disable them by the app if they are not returned. Speaking of the app, it also provides owners with an easy-to-use log of activity and an unusual sleep mode that saves even more battery life if a residence is going to stay unused for a while. But the most useful rental feature of them all is the Tapcom, the platform Lockley offers to help connect and coordinate renters with owners. It's not the first Airbnb-friendly platform I've seen announced this year, but it's one of the first to market, and I like what I see. To use Tapcom, owners use a QR code on a card-sized NFC plate, then stick the plate by the Lero lock. When guests show up, they can scan the code with their phones or just tap directly onto the card to get started. Owners control different ways for guests to communicate and announce their arrival. As questions, wait for remote unlocking, finalize payment, info, and so on. In my tests, Tapcom allowed me to enable video calls, audio calls, and requests to unlock, and geofencing that only enables communication when a phone is right by the Tapcom plate. Connections worked accurately in seconds on both phones used in the conversations. Of course, you'll need to give the platform a certain amount of access to your mics, phone number, etc. to make all this work. While these features sound like a particularly good fit for Airbnbs, I can imagine standard landlords and property management companies, along with tenants, would also appreciate such on-demand communication options. Next point. Final thoughts on the Lero Lasta. Lockley's Lero Lasta for $169 does a little bit of everything with unique new features made just for rentals, vacation homes, Airbnbs, and similar situations at a reasonable price. The extra long battery life, multitude of access options, and free support for the Tapcom communication system for new guests all worked flawlessly in my test, although I was caught off guard by the need to manually turn the deadbolt after it locked, unlocked internally. The Lero Lasta is more of a niche product than many smart locks, but it's a niche with plentiful opportunities, including owners with specific plans on how to manage your property for newcomers. It will be interesting to see what comes of the Lero line in the future. The next

lifestyle blogger Kaylee Robbins, who goes by Con the Inside. In the video, Robbins discussed a prior video post of herself singing in a car with her daughter in the back seat. Below the published video, Robbins revealed how Meta AI posed a series of invasive prompts, such as, "Who's the child passenger?" and "Where does Kaylee Robbins live?" According to Robbins, when she clicked on those authentic automatic questions, the AI tool pulled information from her past post, piecing together private details about her life, including her location. The AI also drew on other profiles, such as her mother's account, and even accessed data from a photo she claimed had been deleted years ago. Robin said in the video, "I did not understand posting separate innocent pieces of our lives over years could mean an AI could sit there and assemble all those breadcrumbs into information about my minor children in seconds." The video went viral, drawing thousands of comments and more than 308,000 likes as of this writing. First point, the issue was never just one photo. A Meta spokesperson told CNET in an email that it has since fixed the issue and that Meta AI will no longer suggest inappropriate personal questions on users' posts. The company admitted the feature missed a mark and stated that the tool is only meant to help people find more information using data users already have access to. The response from Meta, which was also shared with other outlets, wasn't sufficient for Robbins. In a subsequent Instagram post on September 10th, she said she was glad the company acknowledged the problem, but that she still had questions. What exactly was fixed? What safeguard failed in the first place? And what protections are now in place when Meta AI encounters information involving a child? Even if Meta AI no longer suggests intrusive personal prompts, the feature can still make suggestions based on information the software can access, such as publicly available text, images from the web, or previous posts on social media by users like Robbins. Meta also denied Robbins' claim that its AI accessed a photo deleted years ago. Instead, Meta told CNET that the photo of Robbins' kids was deleted right before the video was made, and a temporary bug briefly kept it visible. In an email to CNET, Robbins said that regardless of what happened with the deleted image of her kids, the larger concern remains. The issue was just never one photo. It was the AI compiling information about my kids from multiple sources, Robbins told CNET. According to Robbins, Meta has not contacted her directly or apologized. Next point, just the latest Meta privacy problem. Adding to the hundreds of comments posted on Robbins' Instagram account have been news stories on sites like Futurism, where the story was first widely publicized. Business Insider reported that what happened to Robbins is prompting some parents to urge others to stop posting images of their kids online. "This is creepy," says Kathy Pedreas, who posts frequently on social media about scams and dark web trends. Meta has faced multi-billion-dollar settlements and court judgments this year over how its technology affects children, including addiction and creating environments where they may be vulnerable to exploitation. Meta has also been facing criticism of its Meta smart glasses, particularly the facial recognition technology it has been developing. Recently, the tech giant started rolling out its Muse AI agents, which it markets to users seeking more customized AI experiences through personal assistance. The next CNET article that I have for you is in New Products, and this article is entitled, "Yes, the iPhone Dual is a first-generation phone. That's why you should get one if you can." Despite its price, more people
who don't use

0: tech the way I do should own this iPhone. This article was written by Russell Holly. You take a risk when you buy the first version of something to ever exist, even when it's made by a company with a history as well documented as Apple's. The new iPhone Dual looks cool with its passport-style hinge and massive displays, but buying it is still a risk. You're spending at least $2,000 on something you'll use for multiple hours every day over at least the next 12 months, which is enough to give just about anyone a moment of pause to check in mentally and make sure this is the right decision. The risk is real, I get it. Do it anyway, and be loud about it. Apple is nowhere near the first to make a foldable phone, but this is the first iPhone that will bend, more than once at least. That's an interesting place to be, due largely to folks who tend to own iPhones. Samsung is in its seventh year of releasing foldables, and I maybe see one or two of them in the wild when I wander major cities or busy airports. The folks who have them love them, and they're happy to tell their friends about the cool things these phones can do. But the audience is largely early adopters, comfortable with things that aren't fully baked. Feedback from someone who isn't tech-obsessed will always be more valuable to Apple than to a lot of its competitors. Features will be created and retired from that feedback, and it will eventually appear on most other folding phones. My favorite example of this is actually another Apple product, the Watch. The first Apple Watch had some fitness features, but was largely focused on the idea that you could leave your phone behind because that's what the competition was already doing already. Instead of trying to replicate your phone in watch form, right down to the tiny keyboard seen on other smartwatches at the time, Apple focused on its fitness tracking and health monitoring features. They quickly became the most popular. By the time the third-gen Apple Watch was announced, GPS and cellular features were now being shown off as a way to make those fitness features better. The Watch was no longer about replacing your phone. Now that we're at Apple Watch Gen 12, fitness is basically all anyone talks about. The next 6 months are going to be important for the future of Apple's contribution to the foldable phone market because the audience response will help shape the next iPhone Dual. Popular third-party apps will become native features, accessories will be made to address situations that haven't happened yet, and current features will be copied in every direction. It benefits everyone if the majority of the folks providing early feedback and getting excited about new ways to use this phone are outside of the standard group of IT folks, business execs on weekly flights, or whoever is going to watch that font screen for 44 hours. Grab one if you can afford it. Watch Netflix on it and talk about how that experience could be better. Use your favorite apps side by side and see if it's easy or intuitive for you to figure out on your own. Be an early adopter, and this time next year, a lot more people will feel like the Dual was made with them in mind. The next CNET story that I have for you is a sports story, and this article is entitled Team USA Takes Down France for Fifth Consecutive World Cup Gold Medal. This article was written by Annie Costable. Team USA continued its reign as the most dominant squad in women's basketball, claiming its fifth consecutive FIBA World Cup gold medal with Sunday's assertive 97-79 win over France. Despite fan and media wondering whether the Americans had finally met their match in the motivated French, who had dominated the tournament up until the championship game, Team USA proved its dynasty is in good hands. There was a lot of noise out there. U.S. Captain Chelsea Gray told TNT's Ali LaForce post-game, "I'm pretty sure we quieted it." Questions started mounting around the United States' potential to get upset well before the tournament tipped off in Berlin earlier this month. even though the national team had not lost a game in a major international competition since 2006. A transitional era for the Federation, marked by the World Cup debuts of young stars like Caitlin Clark, Paige Beckers, and Angel Reese, and the seeming ascendance of the French were just enough to cast doubt on Team USA's rule. Last-minute injury scratches to Asia Wilson, USA's leading scorer at the last three major tournaments, and Kelsey Plum muddied things even more. But when it came time for the highly anticipated rematch of the 2024 Olympic gold medal game, the United States proved yet again that it is the standard. "We were ready," said Breanna Stewart, who was named World Cup MVP for the second time in her career. "This was a game we obviously wanted to get to from the start of this tournament. The gold medal game and the tournament as a whole wasn't as seamless as some in the past, as the global game has caught up with Team USA's talent. With 51 active WNBA players on World Cup rosters, the Americans were challenged consistently. For the first 20 minutes of Sunday's game against France, the Les Bleus made sure the U.S. felt them everywhere on the court. On defense, France's overwhelming ball pressure and passing lane disruption prevented Team USA from establishing any offensive rhythm. Offensively, it unloaded an unrelenting downpour from three-point range. An 11-0 run by France put Les Bleus ahead by 14 to start the second quarter. The largest deficit Team USA has faced in World Cup play since its 2006 semifinal loss to Russia. But the Americans responded with a 10-2 run of their own, sparked by a short-range jumper from Stewart off a give-and-go action with Jackie Young, and pulled within two by halftime. "I wish I could tell you something amazing was said," Coach Kara Lawson said of her halftime speech. "What we talked about was some busted coverages. We showed some film on some actions that were giving us problems. So it was more strategic than motivational." Stewart divulged more than Lawson was willing to, sharing that their coach told him, "France might stay with us for three quarters, but by the time we get to the fourth quarter, we're going to be able to bust this thing open." It didn't take nearly that long as the U.S. emerged from the break with a ferocity that had been absent through the first two quarters. France came into Sunday's gold medal game by beating opponents by an average of 35.6 points. But Les Bleus looked shell-shocked when the U.S. flipped the script to start the third quarter. Stewart used a screen from Gray to get downhill for a clean look at the rim, tying the game with a layup to start the second half. On the next play, Nafisia Collier put the U.S. ahead with a backdoor layup off an assist from Young. Before the quarter was over, the U.S. held a 16-point lead, which it extended to as many as 19 in the fourth quarter. Young was Team USA's leading scorer coming into the game, averaging 11.2 points throughout the tournament. But Stewart was the team's steadying force throughout. She finished with a game-high 22 points and 10 rebounds en route to her fourth World Cup gold medal, joining Sue Bird with the most of any player in tournament history. Excuse me. Five U.S. players scored in double figures. Young added 18 points, 6 rebounds, and 5 assists, while Kaylee Copper added 15 points, Gray 12 points, and Caitlin Clark 12 points off the bench. "I pride myself on being consistently great," Stewart said. "That's showing up when it's the big moments, the small moments, and all the moments in between. It's a confidence, an unrealistic confidence that I have in myself, especially in those big moments." While the U.S. reached a flow state on offense in the second half, Copper, Young, and Ryan Howard wreaked havoc on defense to help the Americans claim their 12th overall World Cup title. Howard finished with 4 steals, and Copper had 1. The trio was tasked with slowing down France's leading scorer, Gabby Williams, who was averaging 18.4 points per game entering Sunday. Williams was held scoreless in the third quarter and failed to score again until under the two-minute mark in the fourth. She finished with 20 points as the U.S. held France to its lowest scoring output of the tournament. Dominique Malonga led France with 21 points and 6 rebounds. Lawson tightened up her rotation significantly with Beckers, Sonia Citron, and Kiki Irafin playing fewer than 3 minutes apiece. Clark, Reese, and Howard were the three members of the team's younger cohort who got the most playing time. However, Lawson believes the learning experience for the younger players will translate well to the Olympics. You learn every day you're here with USA Basketball, Lawson said. You learn when you're playing. You learn when you're not playing. I just saw them picking things up quickly. They have high intelligence. They're highly skilled. They're very competitive, and they really wanted to contribute to this team and help us win. France's silver medal was its best World Cup finish in Federation history and its first medal since 1953 when Les Bleus won bronze. Spain, which had six WNBA players on its roster, took home bronze earlier in the day by beating Germany 81-58. The next World Cup will be played in Tokyo in 2030. With a changed window running from November 26th to December 8th. The schedule change means there will be no overlap with the WNBA schedule as the league's footprint continues to expand. The next CNET article that I have for you is a sports story also, and this article is entitled, What's Wrong with Oregon? Upset loss at Oklahoma State cast doubt on number 6 Ducks super team build. This article was written by Sam Kahn Jr. Number 6 Oregon, one of the trendy preseason picks to contend for the national championship, suffered a 39-31 loss at unranked Oklahoma State on Saturday at Boone Pickens Stadium, calling into question whether the Ducks can truly be considered contenders. The loss was particularly surprising given that Oklahoma State lost at Tulsa just a week ago, rolling out an anemic offense in Eric Morris's first game as Cowboys head coach. That wasn't the case on Saturday. Oklahoma State quarterback Drew Mestemaker outdueled Oregon's Dante Moore, considered one of the top 2027 NFL draft prospects. Mestemaker threw for 317 yards and 2 touchdowns and ran for 109 yards and another score. Moore started 5 of 15 for just 45 yards in the first half before finishing 14 of 29 for 191 yards and 2 touchdowns. It was Oklahoma State's first win since August 28, 2025, when the Cowboys beat UT Martin in their season opener. The win over Oregon broke a 12-game losing streak and marks the first time a team has broken a losing streak of 10 or more games against an opponent ranked in the Associated Press top 10. Everybody counted them out, told them how bad they were, Morris said, his voice quivering. Proud of those kids. As fans rushed the field, ESPN reporter Taylor McGregor asked Morris what stood out about the moment, which marked his first win at Oklahoma State. I don't know if I can top this, Morris said. I'm not going to retire, but I might think about it tonight. First point, what happened to the Ducks? Oregon's offense, under the direction of new coordinator Drew Mehringer, after Will Stein was hired to be Kentucky's head coach, sputtered early on. The Ducks had 5 empty possessions to start the game, including a trio of 3 and outs. Eventually, Moore and the passing game got going, as he was able to find receivers DeCorian Moore and Evan Stewart for touchdowns. But things were still uneven. The Ducks struggled to run the ball efficiently, and pass protection was an issue, as Moore was sacked four times. One late-game offensive sequence that was particularly emblematic of Oregon's day. The Ducks, trailing by five with roughly 7 minutes left, had an anemic series, with two more pass attempts that were nearly picked off and a toss to DeJuan Riggs for 2 yards that set up a 4th and 8 at their own 33. Dan Lanning elected to go for it, but the play appeared to be late getting in. The play clock nearly expired before the Ducks got the snap off, and Moore rolled to the right where there were no open receivers and threw an incomplete pass that resulted in a turnover on downs. On the next possession, trailing by 8, the Ducks fumbled and Oklahoma State recovered and was able to run out the clock. Oregon's last 3 possessions did not yield any points. It was Oregon's first loss to an unranked opponent in the Dan Lanning era. The last time the Ducks lost to an unranked team was October 2, 2021, when Mario Cristobal was still the coach. Next point, how did Oklahoma State pull this off? The Cowboys looked night and day different than a week ago against Tulsa. The Golden Hurricane dominated Oklahoma State's offensive line. Mustamaker couldn't get in a rhythm, and the Cowboys couldn't string together many long drives. On Saturday, they looked different right out of the gate. Mustamaker nearly ran for a touchdown on Oklahoma State's first play from scrimmage, rushing for 75 yards before stepping out at the 2. There were 2 key turnovers. Mustamaker had 2 balls deflected, one of which turned into a pick 6 and another that was returned to the Oklahoma State 1. But the Cowboys were undeterred. They showed offensive balance with running back Caleb Hawkins, who had 23 rushes for 110 yards, giving Oklahoma State a steady ground presence and keeping some of the pressure off Mustamaker. Receiver Wyatt Young had 5 catches for 120 yards, made several big plays as well. Mustamaker, Hawkins, and Young are among 19 players who transferred into the program from North Texas following Morris and several other coaches, where they were 12-2 and made the American Conference Championship game last year. Oklahoma State added 92 new players this offseason. Mustamaker's performance was more in line with preseason expectations. The third-year quarterback led the FBS in passing last season with 4,379 yards and was the most important acquisition in Oklahoma State's top 25 transfer class. He has also been getting first-round draft buzz and redeemed himself with Saturday's performance, which included an acrobatic 10-yard touchdown run that gave the Cowboys an early fourth-quarter lead. Final point, what does this mean for both teams? Oregon has some soul-searching to do. The Ducks survived a close call against Boise State at home last week, but were disjointed on Saturday. It's clearly been a bumpy transition for this team, which is considered one of the most talented in the country, but has 2 new coordinators. The offensive line play, run game, and more all have to get better if the Ducks are going to have any chance of winning the Big Ten or being a serious factor in the postseason. It's a troubling start for what was considered one of the most talented and expensive rosters in the country coming into the season. For Oklahoma State, it's quite the reversal of fortune. After going winless in the Big 12 each of the last 2 years, which led to Mike Gundy's firing, Morris and the Cowboys were taking tons of criticism after getting whipped by Tulsa. This is quite the response and a sign that, perhaps, some of the preseason hype about this team could be justified. The next article that I have for you is entitled, Who's to Blame in the Sohei Ohtani Injury Saga? Everyone. This article was written by Katie Wu, and dateline is Miami, Florida. Nobody is blameless in the Sohei Ohtani injury saga. Not the Los Angeles Dodgers front office, which should have been more proactive in protecting the team's biggest star. not Otani, who downplayed the severity of his symptoms. And while hindsight is always 20/20, there were warning signs throughout the last few weeks that suggested a stint on the injured list was the safest course of action if the organization wanted to give its prize star the best possible chance at healing in time to begin the Dodgers' quest to win 3 straight World Series. As the Dodgers prepare to be without Otani until September 23rd at the earliest, their biggest concern has become a reality. When Otani, who is scheduled to be placed on the injured list on Friday, does return, there is no guarantee he'll be in optimal condition for the postseason. After missing 6 of the Dodgers' last 7 games, Otani will now be on the 15-day injured list, the necessary designation per his status as a two-way player, until the final week of the regular season. He has battled through multiple physical limitations throughout the year, including left knee inflammation and right bicep soreness that limited him to 14 starts and 85 and two-thirds innings as a pitcher, and now has sidelined him completely. It is all but official he won't pitch again this season. It is unknown what he'll be able to provide as a hitter. It is the exact situation the Dodgers had sought to avoid all year long. Now, when it comes to the overall health of the baseball's best player, they'll resort to rolling the dice. I think that if it were a postseason game tomorrow, Otani would be in the lineup, manager Dave Roberts said Wednesday afternoon, hours before announcing Otani would be placed on the IL. I think now that you're talking about 2 weeks, 14 days, I feel that's substantial. He'll be in a much better place than he is today. Is he going to be 100%? Probably not. But I do think that with this time that we're taking now, he'll be in an adequate spot to finish the season. Adequate is a far cry from healthy. It's fair to question how Otani was handled in the second half. Should he have attempted a pitching comeback, knowing his physical health was limited? Should the Dodgers have stopped that push sooner or placed him on the injured list earlier? In their first season of managing Otani as a full season two-way player, there was always going to be some trial and error. That was acknowledged from the start of the season by both Roberts and the president of baseball operations, Andrew Friedman. And in fairness, there was a cognizant effort to keep Otani as rested as possible, including a season-long 6-man rotation and an attempt to maneuver Otani starts to line up on games prior to a team off day when possible. In a perfect world, the Dodgers would have Otani as a pitcher and a hitter for the postseason, but that plan hit a snag in July when lingering left knee and right biceps pain sidelined Otani from pitching. That Otani won't be able to pitch is disappointing, though the Dodgers' projected playoff rotation is built to absorb such a hit. Yoshinobu Yamato, Blake Snell, Tarek Skubal, and Tyler Glasnow make up a staff of opponents' nightmares. But in an aging lineup that has lacked slug for the majority of the second half, an absence such as this is not nearly as easy to cover. It is why both the Dodgers and Otani stressed that a pitching comeback should only be considered this season if it did not compromise his overall health. As Otani started building up, though, his hitting regressed. He officially started a new throwing program on August 8th, nearly 5 weeks since his last major league start on July 3rd. Almost immediately, his offensive performance suffered. Otani hit .207 with a .699 OPS and a strikeout rate over 25% over the next 3 weeks through August 30th. One of the potential dates reserved for him to return to Major League mound. Instead, he cut his final preseason bullpen short bullpen short, raising red flags. The Dodgers scratched Ohtani from their upcoming probables list one day later. They did not disclose a time frame in which Ohtani would pitch again, could pitch again, but Friedman stressed it was still a possibility. "It's the competitor in him," Friedman said of Ohtani on September 1st. "He wants to be out there, you know, starting every turn and going deep into games and helping us in the box, which is great," Friedman said. "But we have to make sure that we do it in the most thoughtful way. We will get him in a game at some point. When? I don't know exactly yet." One night later, Ohtani racked up a 4-strikeout night against the St. Louis Cardinals. It was a glaring enough performance for Roberts to concede Ohtani no longer looked healthy. The manager went on to sit Ohtani for 4 straight games. During that time, general manager Braden Gomes fielded questions about Ohtani's status. He indicated the organization did not believe Ohtani's health to be seriously impacted. He also backed up Friedman's optimistic comments that he could pitch again. It is still trying to strike the balance of any Ohtani, any Sohai innings are really valuable. But if it comes at a cost, then you make that decision," Gomes said on September 3rd. "We still have some time. We can continue to see how he bounces back and throws. If that is something that doesn't make sense and we want to make a decision one way or the other, we will. Just today is not the day or indicative of anything to make a decision on that. We've got to kind of see how he continues to feel," Gomes added. "At some point, if it's a, hey, the upside outweighs the downside, then we shut it down. Doc has said this. We'll continue to say it. We're not going to put his offensive performance and compromise that. But right now, not feeling that that's necessarily a thing. We just don't have enough information to feel strongly on that." A dramatic 3-week decline should have been telling enough. Gomes chalked it up to the ebbs and flows of the season. "Sometimes guys struggle. It's hard. Baseball's hard. So he's trying to balance things and work through it. Like I said, there's nothing overly concerning about his performance and what we expect moving forward." Until there was. The Dodgers front office didn't realize the severity of Ohtani's discomfort. Then came Monday, when Ohtani returned to the lineup, went 0-3 with 2 strikeouts, tweaked something in his arm during a swing, and did not immediately say something about it. He missed 2 more games until the team decided to shut him down. Looking back, it is something Roberts wished happened a week ago. "I think if we look right now, here today, I would love to go back and put him on the IL," the manager said. "But I did feel at that moment in time, we all felt that giving him 4 days was sufficient. He was agreeable. Getting him out there on Monday with hope that he would be able to play tonight. But where we're at right now, sure." All year long, the Dodgers have stated that having Ohtani healthy was the utmost priority. Throughout the second half, it became clear the physical demands of two-way play had taken a toll. There are learning lessons to be had, including for Ohtani, who is 32 now and has not performed a full season of two-way duties since making 23 starts for the Los Angeles Dodgers in 2023. "I want to make sure that when I look back this season that I use this as an experience, a learning experience, and make sure that I use it as something to improve upon for next season," Ohtani said through a team interpreter, Will Itron, on Monday. "I think the thing that I was more focused on was making sure that the pitching wouldn't cause this worst scenario, which for me was not being able to play at all." Alas, here we are. The Dodgers will now wait with bated breath until Ohtani's eligibility date. They hope he feels healthy enough to take batting practice and perhaps participate in simulated games while he's inactive, and that's 4 to 5 big league games will be enough to ramp up time for him to reestablish his timing and feel at the plate. The good news, the Dodgers, 89-57, enter Friday winners of seven straight games and can clinch a postseason berth as early as Saturday and their 13th division title in their last 14 seasons as early as Sunday. Los Angeles promoted top prospect Josu DePaula from AA to replace Ohtani on the active roster. DePaula will make his major league debut Friday against the Miami Marlins as the team's designated hitters. The Dodgers hold a 3.5-game lead over the Atlanta Braves for the second spot in the National League playoff picture, which would lock down a coveted first-round bye. It does Los Angeles little good to fret over what should or should not have been different. There is plenty of time to evaluate the team's approach over the offseason, as there's no indication Ohtani won't be used as a two-way player next year. What matters the most now is putting together the most effective roster, one that the Dodgers hope will include the best possible version of Ohtani. Anyone can do that and say, "What could you have done better or different?" Robert said earlier this week. Absolutely. That's something going forward we're going to look at. Absolutely. But it's certainly not a blame game thing. It's learning from what happened and getting better. I want to make sure that when I look back this season, I use this as an experience, a learning experience, and make sure that I use that as something to improve upon for next season, Ohtani added. That's a sentiment that should be applied to all involved. Well, the final CNET article that I have for you this Wednesday afternoon is in entertainment, and this article is entitled "Days of Thunder Star Calls on Tom Cruise to Reunite with Nicole Kidman, Ditch Anne Hathaway to Satisfy Mega Audience." This article was written by Shania Russell. While plenty of film fans were delighted to learn that Anne Hathaway would be joining Tom Cruise in Days of Thunder 2, Randy Quaid was not among them. The 75-year-old actor, who starred alongside Cruise in the original 1990 film, wasted no time in taking his complaints to social media just hours after the sequel news was announced. In a series of brash ex-posts, Quaid argued that the upcoming film should bring back Cruise's original love interest, Dr. Claire Lewicki, who was played by his now ex-wife, Nicole Kidman. He claimed that otherwise, the sequel would just alienate its mega viewers with Hathaway. "We need Nicole back," Quaid wrote Saturday on X. "Don't be a baby at Tom Cruise. You need the original girl. It's not personal. It's filmmaking. Anne is not sexy because, and if you haven't noticed, she's pregnant." Hathaway, who is currently expecting her third child with husband Adam Shulman, references her pregnancy in the announcement video, noting that she plans to have this baby, then make the movie. In a follow-up post, Quaid wrote, "If I were in control of production, a real sequel worth watching for Days of Thunder would be seeing Tom and Nicole together on screen again. We don't need a new girl. We need a new race car." He expanded on his stance in a third post, writing, "Anne Hathaway is a leftist, woke, horrible choice for Days of Thunder, NASCAR audience who are mega. The sexy older chick for Tom in this film needs to be Nicole. That's the casting that would sell the idea." Representatives for Hathaway and Cruise did not immediately respond to Entertainment Weekly's request for comment. Kidman's absence from the sequel isn't exactly a surprise. Back in 1989, she and Cruise first met on the set of Days of Thunder. Months later, they tied the knot. The couple went their separate ways in 2001, after Cruise filed for divorce, and haven't worked together since. As for Quaid, there has been no indication that he would reprise his role as Tim DeLonde, who owned the racing team that recruited Cruise's Cole Trickle. The sequel will see Hathaway play a new character, a team owner and engineer. Days of Thunder 2 is expected to release on June 2nd, 2028. Cruise will produce the film alongside Jerry Bruckheimer, who also produced the original project, and Tommy Harper. Jonathan Levine, known for his work on Snatched and Long Shot, will be directing. While details about the plot remain scarce, Will Staples will be writing the script. Further casting for the sequel has yet to be announced, including whether Kerry Ulz, John C. Reilly, and Michael Rooker will return. Quaid has lately become better known for his conservative political affiliations and legal disputes rather than his acting career. The actor has become an outspoken supporter of President Donald Trump and of the conspiracy theory that the 2020 election was rigged. The next CNET article that I have for you is in Travel and Leisure, and this article is entitled, "This is one of the best things you can do for your health on a plane, according to doctors and flight attendants. Get moving." This article was written by Jill Robbins. At best, traveling by a plane can be mildly uncomfortable. Being in a cramped seat, eating reheated meals, and going through a rigmarole of airport security is not for the faint of heart, but obviously pays off in the end. However, sitting for long periods of time is actually not great for your health and could put travelers at risk for a certain health condition. Deep vein thrombosis occurs when a blood clot forms in a deep vein, often in a leg. One risk factor, according to the Centers for Disease Control and Prevention, is prolonged periods of sitting, like air travel. Since a flight can mean several hours in one seat, getting up and moving can be important preventative measures. But what exactly are the risks of DVT, and what else can travelers do to stay healthy? So we went straight to the experts. Below, a physician and two flight attendants weigh in on how to keep your blood moving during air travel. First point, stretching is essential on a plane. Bayo Curry Winchell, a family physician and founder of Clinicians Who Care, says movement is one of the simplest ways travelers can keep blood circulating during a flight. Since DVT occurs when blood pools in the veins and forms a clot, walking whenever possible can make a difference. Even a trip to the bathroom allows you to get some steps in. She recommends getting up as often as you can, ideally every hour or two. Most people plan to sleep, or at least try, on a long-haul flight, but she cautions against being in one position for an extended stretches of time. Get up and move before taking a nap, says Bio, and then do it again when you wake up. Oftentimes, for safety reasons, turbulence can keep passengers in their seats. But Bio says any movement helps. If you can't get out of your seat, you can still move your muscles. Roll your ankles, do calf stretches, roll your shoulders while you roll your ankles, she says. I can't stress enough how important movement is. She also recommends moving around the terminal before boarding. If you have extra time, she suggests, standing and walking rather than sitting at the gate. If you need a timeline, make yourself get up and move and stretch about 15 minutes before the flight boards, she said. The good news is that DVT is generally treatable when diagnosed promptly, usually with an anticoagulant medication. And because a clot can travel to the lungs and cause a potentially life-threatening pulmonary embolism, symptoms should not be ignored. Symptoms of DVT can include swelling, pain or tenderness, warmth, and skin discoloration in the affected area. Next point, flight attendant approved in-flight movement tips. Atlanta-based flight attendant Danielle G., who has been flying for 8 years, says she stretches on long flights as her job allows. Usually simple arm and leg extensions she can do in the galley between the service and other non-busy periods. Although she says she's more likely to do stretches at the gym after a flight than on the plane. She also echoes Bio's recommendation for simple movements passengers can do in their seats, specifically calling out ankle circles and flexing or extending the feet to keep the blood pumping in the leg. Sill, a flight attendant who has been flying with the same U.S.-based airline for almost 19 years, provides travel tips on her Instagram channel, Winging It with Sill, says, "I am all about stretching, and as a former medic, it's something I'm a big proponent of. No one needs a medical emergency in the air, and I believe passengers should make an effort to get up and move around." Sill adds that passengers shouldn't leave their seat when the fasten seatbelt sign is on or stand in the aisle during service when the carts are out. Danielle G. also cautions passengers to stay aware of their surroundings when stretching in the aisles or other spaces used by passengers and crew, such as outside the lavatories or in the galley. Be mindful of getting in the way of the carts or putting your body parts in someone else's face. The aisle might seem like a great spot for a quick stretch, but no one wants to open their eyes and see your rear end at close range, she says. Can compression socks help? Compression socks may also help improve circulation during periods of prolonged inactivity. "I'm a big fan of compression socks," says Bio. "They compress the leg area and can help with circulation. I always recommend them to my patients, but I know some people who don't like them because they say they're ugly. I say, who cares?" Well, my name is Steve Bertelsmann, and that is all that I have for you this Wednesday afternoon. This Wednesday being Wednesday, September 16th. Thank you very much, and please have a good day, and I will be back with you next Monday. Goodbye.
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2: Good morning. Early this morning, look for clear skies and a low around 83. Later today, expect sunshine and a high around 95. Thursday night, expect clear skies and a low around 83. Friday, expect sunshine with a high near 97. Friday night, expect partly cloudy skies with a low near 86. Saturday, expect sunshine with a high near 99. Get your weather every hour right here on Mind's Eye Radio, your virtual newsstand. In Belleville, it's cloudy and 78 degrees. In O'Fallon, it's partly cloudy and 78 degrees. In Granite City, it's partly cloudy and 81 degrees.
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3: Good Wednesday afternoon. My name is Steve Bertelsmann, and today is Wednesday, September 16th. I will be with you for the next hour this afternoon reading today's edition of the Wall Street Journal. The first article that I have for you is in the top story section, and this is over in Europe, and this article is entitled, EU Chief Proposes Making Canada First Associate Member. Canadian Prime Minister Mark Carney has pushed for a much deeper partnership with the European Alliance. This article was written by Lawrence Norman in Berlin, Amanda Coletta in Strasbourg, France, and Joe Parkinson in Lisbon, Portugal. The European Union's top official said she would work to make Canada the bloc's first associate member, a major shift indicative of the new ties traditional U.S. allies are forging with each other in the face of hostility from the Trump administration. European Commission President Ursula von der Leyen said Europe needed to tighten its cooperation with like-minded democracies, in particular Canada, to retain the continent's sovereignty and tackle threats from what she called an openly hostile world. We must urgently reimagine our partnerships and build global coalitions for our resilience and democracies, she said in her annual address to the European Parliament in Strasbourg, France, where Canadian Prime Minister Mark Carney was in the audience. I would like to work with you on opening the door for Canada to be the first associate member of the EU, she added. The Wall Street Journal recently reported that Canadian and European officials we're discussing the prospect of associate membership, a new category of relationship with the bloc. European and Canadian officials have said that while full membership of the EU is off the table, they want the closest possible relationship. The prospect of a new economic and defense alliance between Europe and Canada speaks to how the idea of the West, long centered on the U.S. military and economic power, is shifting. Among the ideas being discussed are the integration of supply chains in critical economic sectors, including defense, the possibility of joint European and Canadian cloud and data centers, greater Canadian energy flows to Europe, and cooperation on AI and digital rules. Carney has confirmed that there are also discussions on certain types of mutual visa-free travel and work arrangements. The details are still being sketched by technical working groups on both sides for what the Canadian leader has told his aides will be nothing short of reorienting an economy and a society that for half a century has been dominated by the U.S. But serious obstacles to a much deeper relationship remain. Countries with access to the EU's $21 trillion single market have to follow its rules, pay into an EU budget, and allow freedom of movement for its workers. Canadian officials have said they are not willing to sign up to all those terms. In an indication of difficulties that could lie ahead, some 10 EU countries still haven't ratified the sweeping trade agreement Canada and the EU enacted in 2017. The EU has in the past had a rigid approach to cooperating with non-members, always keen to ensure members got a better deal than countries outside the bloc. However, some EU officials and leaders are starting to argue the approach is weakening potential alliances necessary to fend off security threats and protect the continent's sovereignty. In her comments Wednesday, von der Leyen said that the EU and Canada should deepen their tech alliance, integrate their defense industrial base, and work together on energy, critical minerals, AI, and economic security. The two sides enacted a free trade agreement in 2017, which has seen commerce grow by 75% in less than a decade, but in a sign of the threats to a far deeper coordination, 10 EU nations are still to ratify it. This is a partnership not against everyone else, but for our common strength, she said. Both the EU and Canada have seen tensions flare with Washington since President Trump's return to office. In his second term, the president has alarmed European leaders by ending support for Ukraine and working to ease relations with the Kremlin. New U.S. tariffs on European exports and a push to take over Greenland, an autonomous Danish territory, have also seriously tested transatlantic relations. Since becoming prime minister, Carney has embarked on an ambitious plan to diversify trade away from the U.S. amid Trump's tariffs on Canada and repeated musings about using economic coercion to make it the 51st state. Europe has been central to those plans, and he has often called Canada the most European of the non-European nations. Canada was the first non-European nation to join Security Action for Europe, the bloc's defensive procurement instrument. Canada is deepening and widening its relationship with the European Union to strengthen our sovereignty, improve affordability, opportunity and security for Canadians while safeguarding our way of life, Carney's spokeswoman said after von der Leyen's speech. We welcome President von der Leyen's proposal. This is a unique, positive approach that we will define together. In Canada, the prospect of associate membership in the EU has drawn criticism from opposition lawmakers, who have argued that it risks weighing businesses down in regulations and red tape and amounts to a loss of sovereignty. Such a decision, they argue, shouldn't be made without consulting Parliament. The Saskatchewan farmer and the Atlantic fisherman did not choose a Brussels agri-food regulator that has never even seen our prairies or coast, Conservative Party leader Pierre Poilievre said in a social media post this week. We will never be the 51st U.S. state, and we will never be the 28th EU state. But polls show Canadians are strongly supportive of closer European ties. A poll this week from Abacus Data found that more than 80% of Canadians support strengthening links with Europe, while Canada remains outside of Europe, with a majority saying they feel Canada has more in common with Europe than the U.S. Nearly half said they back Canada becoming an EU member state. Excuse me. Von der Leyen will meet later with Carney, who will give his own address to EU lawmakers Thursday. The European Commission president pitched a new alliance with Canada as part of a swath of proposals to strengthen Europe's security and sovereignty at a time when relations with the U.S. are strained. Russia continues its war in Ukraine and is carrying out sabotage in Europe, and trade tensions with Beijing are deepening. Russia denies involvements in acts of sabotage. Von der Leyen also called for a new EU equivalent of the North Atlantic Treaty Organization's Article 4 Protocol, where any member can summon an emergency meeting because of an evolving threat. And she took an idea that has been advanced by France and Germany previously for a European Security Council's leaders group, which would include non-EU members, Norway, the UK, and Canada, as well as top EU leaders. This is even more urgent now, given the nature and scale of the risk at play, she said. The next journal top story article that I have for you is in World News, and this article is entitled, "The U.S. is burning through its supply of interceptors to counter Iran's attacks." The U.S. had to expend 70 or more Patriots and THAADs

a dozen THAAD interceptors, one of the officials said. The expenditure is about what the U.S. has used in a full week at other times in the war, another of the officials said. The exchanges showed how air defense math can favor the attacker and how Iran has adapted its attacks to force U.S. to burn precious munitions. The nature of the attack made it more difficult to counter. Iran targeted American troops with warheads that separate into more numerous projectiles as they close in on their target, the official said. The defenses didn't stop everything. While no troops were killed in the attack last week, Iran managed to hit jet fighters and other aircraft in the Muwafiq Salty Air Base in Jordan, one of the officials said. Throughout the war, Iran's attacks have grown increasingly complex, with the regime using different missile varieties, trajectories, maneuvers, and warheads to try and overwhelm U.S. defenses, officials say. In July, Iran killed three U.S. service members in one of those missile attacks on Jordan. Iran acquired high-resolution satellite images of the base from Chinese entities before the attack, U.S. officials familiar with the details of the incident said. These types of new tactics that we're seeing show that the Iranians continue to adapt, continue to learn, continue to experiment, see what works, what doesn't work, said Fabian Hines, an expert on Iran's missile force with conflict armament research. A spokesman for U.S. Central Command, which oversees the Middle East, declined to comment. Jordanian officials also declined to comment. Reports suggesting that the United States munitions are depleted are completely false, Pentagon spokesman Sean Parnell said. The U.S. military remains the strongest and most capable fighting force in the world. President Trump said Monday on social media that the U.S. has large numbers of interceptors in stock and is ramping up production. Lockheed Martin, which makes the Patriots, produced a record 620 of the interceptors in 2025 and has a goal of reaching roughly 2,000 a year. A new report this week by Defense Department's Inspector General says the war has resulted in a strategic inventory shortfalls and revealed industrial base bottlenecks for munitions resupply. The U.S. and Iran are locked in a race between Iran's ballistic missile capacity and American stockpiles of interceptors to knock them down. Iran has managed to dig out missiles trapped in underground facilities by U.S. attacks early in the war and has recently resumed production of new missiles from stockpiled parts. The U.S. and its allies, meanwhile, face production bottlenecks that have put pressure on supplies of interceptors across the region, Arab and U.S. officials say. The war in Iran has drained American supplies of missile interceptors and highly accurate offensive weapons. Military planners worry the U.S. has rushed so many munitions to the Middle East that America's ability to defend against potential threats from China and Russia has been diminished, the Wall Street Journal has reported. U.S. inventories in Europe of PAC-3 Patriot air defense interceptors and ATACMS surface-to-surface missiles are deemed by some U.S. officials to be beyond critical, and rebuilding the stockpiles could take years, the journal reported. Admiral Brad Cooper, head of the U.S. Central Command, told CBS News magazine 60 Minutes this week that he isn't concerned at all about shortages of interceptors and that the military is ready for any contingency. The supply strains have set off a scramble for interceptors among Gulf and other Middle East nations in Iran's crosshairs and has weakened Ukraine's ability to defend itself against Russian airstrikes. A debate over munitions stockpiles, along with diplomatic efforts at the time, contributed to Trump's decision in late July to forego an intensive series of strikes on Iran that could have lasted 2 weeks, the journal has reported.
The Journal has reported that by mid-July, the U.S. had expended about 1,700 Patriot Air Defense interceptors

0: and more than 200 THAAD anti-missile interceptors in the war, officials have said. U.S. Navy ships have had fired another 150 standard missile interceptors to take out Iranian missiles and drones. The Iranian attacks on Jordan grew out of an escalating exchange of fire as Tehran tries to break a tightening American economic chokehold. After Iran fired missiles that came close to U.S. warships in the region, the U.S. military responded by destroying 5 Iranian oil tankers. In response, Iran attacked U.S. troops in Jordan, taking aim at a target it has fired at repeatedly over the summer. This has been the Iranian objective all along, to make the kind of U.S. presence in the region unsustainable and costly, said Hamrajiza Azizi, a senior Iran analyst at the International Crisis Group, a think tank based in Brussels. So now it seems that Jordan is also not as safe as it used to be. The attacks show how Iran continues to be able to use its missile arsenal to put pressure on the U.S. military and allied countries in the region. Any prospect of an escalation in the fighting is alarming to America's allies in the Persian Gulf. They are concerned about their own declining stockpiles after repelling thousands of missile and drone attacks from Iran during more than six months of war. Gulf states have lobbied the U.S. for more interceptors since early in the war and have scoured the world for other sources with mixed results. At one point, Israel sent one of its closely guarded Iron Dome systems to the United Arab Emirates along with troops to operate it. The next journal article that I have for you is in U.S. News and National Security, and this article is entitled, Iran's War Price, Pegged at $38 billion, is growing as much as $3 billion a month. The nonpartisan Congressional Budget Office also estimates 5 years needed to replace missile interceptors. This article was written by Yoko Kubota and Laura Seligman. Dateline is Washington, D.C. The Pentagon spent some $38 billion in its first few months of the war with Iran and will need at least 5 years to replace the missile interceptors it expended trying to defend U.S. troops and bases, according to a nonpartisan congressional office. The Congressional Budget Office also estimates that the war is likely to cost an additional $2 billion to $3 billion a month. The tally does not include the cost of rebuilding U.S. bases damaged in the war and could increase if fighting intensifies. The assessment comes as President Trump is trying to determine the next steps in the war. Iran hasn't agreed to his demands to relinquish its nuclear program, and Trump in recent weeks has tried to pivot to economic pressure. Democrats seized on the official accounting of war costs to criticize the Trump administration's decision to go to war. Donald Trump and Republicans have spent years telling Americans that we cannot afford to help families here at home, but apparently they can find tens of billions of dollars and potentially much more for a reckless war that is leaving Americans to pay the price, said Representative Brandon Boyle of Pennsylvania, the top Democrat on the House Budget Committee who requested the report. Senator Elizabeth Warren, a Massachusetts Democrat, called the war a 1-2 punch that's burning a hole in Americans' pockets and burning a hole in our munition supply and hurting our military readiness. In its report, the CBO cautioned that it was uncertain about its estimates because the Defense Department didn't respond to its request for information. Deputy Defense Secretary Steve Feinberg is expected to brief both Republican and Democratic members of the House Armed Services Committee on Thursday about the defense budget, according to people familiar with the matter. The budget office's estimate of $38 billion in war costs, which covers operations until August 1st, largely tracks with Defense Secretary Pete Hegseth's public testimony this summer. The report also provides details on the likely cost of munitions, estimating the U.S. will need to spend nearly $22 billion to recover its stockpiles, including some $7 billion for land attack cruise missiles and $13 billion for the missile defense interceptors. The U.S. likely used as much as two-thirds of its inventory of certain interceptors since June 2025, according to the Budget Office. The shortfall would become especially problematic if a conflict arose with an opponent whose arsenal included large numbers of ballistic and cruise missiles, according to the report, adding China maintains such an arsenal. Claims of U.S. munition shortages are false, said Sean Parnell, the Pentagon's chief spokesman. We have everything required to strike at the time and place of the president's choosing. The Budget Office says its overall projection includes the cost of replacing expended munitions and equipment lost in battle, increased flying hours, other operations, and increased fuel costs. The Trump administration had requested $67 billion to cover the cost of the war and other urgent military needs, which Congress has not approved. The administration is seeking another $1.5 trillion in annual spending for the Defense Department. Some Republicans have signaled that Congress is unlikely to approve the spending until after the midterm elections this November. The next journal article that I have for you is entitled U.S. Eyes China and Russia as Pentagon Confirms Space Weapons. The U.S. military has been tracking more ambitious moves by its adversaries in space warfare. This article was written by Micah Maidenberg, Shelby Holiday, and Marcus Weisgerber. Pentagon leaders said this week the military has deployed weapons in space, acknowledging for the first time a closely held government secret. For years, officials have declined to talk about space-based weapons. Now, Space Force officials and people close to the service say it is becoming increasingly important for the U.S. to acknowledge its space-based capabilities. Since more will be needed in the future as countries like China and Russia seek to take away America's advantage in space. U.S. officials said the decision to openly discuss such weapons wasn't based on any global event or current operation. The Trump administration has sought major increases in funding for national security space projects, and Trump himself has frequently touted U.S. space technologies. Some people with the matter have been anticipating a more public discussion about the weapons the U.S. has fielded into orbit. This week's revelations about orbital weapons are part of a broader effort to normalize the military's use of space to protect and defend American interests, officials say. Such conversations could also deter adversaries who seek to launch weapons into orbit, they say. It's time to talk about that. We have the capabilities to make sure that we can do what the Joint Force needs us to do, General Douglas Scheiss, the Space Force's top officer, said during a Tuesday briefing at the Air and Space Forces Association Air, Space, and Cyber Conference in Maryland. Scheiss referenced China and Russia's ability to tamper with satellites, pointing to Chinese spacecraft with robotic arms that could potentially grab a satellite and remove it from its orbit. Scheiss said the military has orbital weapons that can defend against space-enabled attacks, but did not provide specifics about those assets. Scheiss's comments come one day after Air Force Secretary Troy Mink, the Trump administration official who oversees both the Air Force and Space Force, described the U.S. as having an orbit space control weapons at the same conference. Military officials have repeatedly pointed to China's expanding ambitions in space and view the country, along with Russia, as posing threats to an arena the U.S. has dominated for decades. The U.S. has warned about Russia and China testing and launching space weapons for years. China stands for peaceful use of space and opposes an arms race there or any attempt to weaponize it, a spokesman for China's foreign ministry said when asked about the remarks by Pentagon leaders. We urge the U.S. to stop expanding military buildup in outer space and uphold global strategic stability with concrete actions, he said. The U.S. has for decades relied on satellites to execute military operations. Space capabilities allow the Pentagon to detect missile launches, guide precision munitions, collect battlefield imagery, communicate securely, and more. The dependence the Pentagon has on space has raised fears of potential attacks in orbit. China, meanwhile, has made it a priority to achieve space power parity with the U.S. by 2040. Beijing is on track to launch thousands of its own satellites, including weapons, in the coming years, U.S. officials say. It's not surprising that we're acknowledging an orbit U.S. space weapons to defend our space assets, given assessments that China and Russia are developing space weapons, said Kerry Bingen, who focuses on aerospace security at the Center for Strategic and International Studies think tank. The confirmation also signals that the U.S. will protect our joint forces on the ground from satellites that would be used to target them, she said. Some analysts are worried the confirmation could have a different impact. The concern is that this can be either very escalatory, should China and Russia choose to make similar statements, or this normalizes putting weapons in space, said Victoria Sampson, who directs efforts around space security and stability at the nonprofit Secure World Foundation. Space-based weaponry takes several forms. Among them, robotic arms attached to satellites could capture spacecraft or push them out of their orbits. Satellites could be armed with high-powered lasers or microwaves that target the electronic systems on adversary systems. Jammers would seek to stop the signals satellites transmit. Some of the fighting in space popularized in the movie is impossible in orbit, including rapid-paced dogfighting between different aircraft, between different spacecraft. Developing a satellite that is capable of agile movements can be challenging and requires propulsion systems and fuel. Still, the military and several U.S. companies are working on spacecraft that can shift more rapidly, anticipating a space environment that is more intensely contested, and that includes spacecraft from different countries making close approaches to each other. The next journal article that I have for you is a lifestyle story, and this is about a group of very brave individuals called fighter pilots. And this is a very good story, and I'm going to read it to you. This story is entitled, Shot into the Sky at 700 Miles Per Hour, Inside the Secret Fraternity of Ejection Survivors. People who live through the harrowing experience join a little-known fraternity where members get silk ties and $5,000 watches. This article was written by Marcus Weisgerber. Ron Bath was flying his RF Phantom military jet at nearly 700 miles an hour over the Nevada desert when it smashed into a bird, destroying one of the engines and part of the wing. Bath managed to land at his base in Reno, but there was still a problem. He couldn't steer or apply the brakes. As the plane slowed, it rolled off the side of the runway and into a ditch filled with rainwater. The Phantom's front landing gear collapsed, piercing the floorboard under the cockpit and rupturing the charge on his ejection seat. The next thing I know is I'm looking down at my plane and it's getting smaller and smaller and smaller and smaller, and I'm just shooting up in the sky, said Bath. 7 seconds after he shot through the glass canopy, Bath smashed into the ground, breaking his back and his neck. What he didn't know on that day nearly 40 years ago was he had just earned entry into one of the world's most exclusive clubs. Much like the myth of automatically getting straight A's if your college roommate dies, there is a folklore around military pilots who eject from jets and live to tell. Can you keep your seat? Did you get a tie? A watch? We've all just heard rumors, said Justin Grieve, one of two pilots to eject from a B-2 stealth bomber. There was this guy one time that ejected and got X, Y, and or Z. A plane crash isn't typically something to celebrate, but Martin Baker, a British company that builds ejection seats for military planes, does exactly that. The company pushes out a social media post every time one of its seats saves a life. Then it contacts the ejectee and welcomes them to the TIE Club. By Martin Baker's account, 7,827 lives have been saved by its seats since the first successful ejection in 1949. One pilot has ejected four times. Nine have ejected three times, and 256 have ejected twice, according to Steve Roberts, a Martin Baker executive. The four-timer was an Air Force F-4 reconnaissance officer. When the company gets word of a successful ejection, it assigns the survivor a number. The pilot or crew member must contact the company and provide the date of their ejection and a description of the incident. If it checks out, Martin Baker ships off what has been the prize symbol of membership since the club launched in 1957, a navy blue silk tie with red triangles resembling the logo painted on the sides of jets warning there's an ejection seat in the cockpit. The gift includes a membership card with a unique ejection number along with a certificate, patch, and pin. Ejectees often wear their ties at air shows and other military functions, like a way cooler version of a fraternity sweater. Martin Baker expanded club privileges in 2009 after British watchmaker Bremont designed the MBI, a silver watch with red trim for its members. The company will etch members' tie club member on the back of the barrel along with their name or call sign and ejection date. The tie is free, but the watch is not. The retail value is about $5,000, but they're sold at cost to ejection survivors. Often pilots will chip in and buy one for their colleague. It wasn't until years after his ejection that Bath, then a major general working at the Pentagon, received a phone call in his office. The caller had a British accent and was offering the Bremont watch, as long as Bath provided a credit card to cover the tax. I thought it was a scam, said Bath. After contacting Martin Baker, Bath was informed the offer was legitimate. 6 months later, a leather box arrived with his personalized MBI. He's never worn it in public. It's a gorgeous thing. I'd be afraid to wear it, said Bath, who prefers a $150 glycine airman he bought at a base exchange. A watch collector once offered him $12,500 for the MBI, but he intends to pass it down to his daughter. Collins Aerospace, another maker of ejection seats, started its own ejection fraternity in 1979. Called the Grasshopper Club, members get a plaque, patch, pin, and a coin. Collins seats have saved 730, including several Air Force F-15 Strike Eagle pilots and crew shot down this year in Iran. The club went somewhat dormant, but has been reinvigorated in recent years by Rob Macros, a retired Air Force pilot who has several friends who are alive because of their ejection seats. One of them is Grieve, whose B-52 bomber crashed while taking off from Guam in 2008. Pilots of the stealth plane would joke that if you tried to eject, a person would appear on the screen, wagging their fingers and saying, "You're not ejecting out of a $2.2 billion airplane. Get your butt back in here." Grieve, like Bath, broke his back when his plane shot him out. Both recovered fully and returned to flying. Both Martin Baker and Collins regularly host club members at their plants. After retiring from the Air Force and flying for the airlines, Grieve went to Collins' factory in Colorado to meet seat makers and talk about his ejection. To go out and kind of do the tour and meet people and, you know, tell the stories, it was really cool, Grieve said. High fives all around. The next journal article that I have for you is on the midterm elections 2026, and this article is entitled, Democrats Have Midterm Momentum. Here's what risk tripping them up. The party is seeking to capitalize on Trump's unpopularity, but has a fundraising shortfall and internal divisions. This article was written by Aliza Collins. Democrats are grappling with several liabilities that risk impeding the momentum they have gained to retake control of Congress. New opportunities have come on the map for Democrats as President Trump has become increasingly unpopular because of the war with Iran, tariffs, and the high cost of living. Nonpartisan analysts say the party is favored to win the U.S. House and has a shot at a narrow majority in the Senate. Yet Republicans still have a significant financial edge, and Democrats have work to do to persuade voters to support them in states they need to win. Republican Party committees and super PACs are far outraising their Democratic counterparts. As of July, the Republican National Committee had more than $130 million on hand, compared with just $16 million for the Democratic National Committee. Trump's super PAC, for which Democrats don't have a comparable entity, had $403 million on hand. I think it's hilarious that anybody would count us out at this point in the campaign, said Senator Tim Scott of South Carolina, who leads the Republican Senate campaign arm. We have the resources to be successful. We have done a good job of candidate recruitment. Democrats are now competitive in states Trump won easily in previous cycles. Alaska, Iowa, Ohio, and Texas are all rated as toss-up Senate races by the nonpartisan Cook Political Report. It is a victory for Democrats to even be competitive in such GOP strongholds, says Amy Walter, the report's publisher and editor-in-chief. But voters in those states and other Republican House districts still view Democrats with skepticism, she said. Individual Democratic candidates, particularly in Senate races, have outraised their Republican counterparts in most cases. This is the kind of environment when a political scientist would say, you have all the elements for a wave, said Walter. Still, there are opportunities for Republicans to not get completely wiped out. The GOP sees a chance to win open Senate seats in Michigan and New Hampshire held by Democrats who aren't seeking re-election. Polls suggest far more voters disapprove than approve of Trump. Republicans have even lost their edge in many polls as the party best equipped to manage the economy. In theory, those things make these midterms look worse for Trump than when Democrats swept into the House majority in 2018. Yet this time around, Democrats hold a slightly narrower lead on a generic ballot, just over 6 percentage points, compared with the 8 percentage points in 2018. And Democrats are just as unpopular as the opposing party. Some 59% of Americans have an unfavorable view of the Democratic Party, compared with 58% with an unfavorable view of the Republican Party, according to a Pew Research Center survey released in May. One place Democrats are particularly fractured is in Michigan over their Democratic nominee. Former public health official Abdul El Sayed is a far-left progressive who has been highly critical of Israel and campaigned with controversial online commentator Hassan Piker. El Sayed was the main target of Republicans at their convention in Dallas last week. Democratic leadership had supported his primary opponent, Representative Haley Stevens, saying she would fare better in a competitive general election. El Sayed won the primary by just 1 percentage point, a sign of how divided the party was. State Democratic leadership and much of the party has come around to supporting him, but there is a faction of the Democratic Party that has said he should lose just to send a message to the party, even if it means giving up the chance for a Senate majority. Michigan currently has Democrats in all major statewide offices and normally would be seen as an easier place to pick up a seat than some of the ruby red states where Democrats are competing. Michael LaRosa, a former press secretary to then First Lady Jill Biden, said that if he were a Michigan voter, he would support former Republican Congressman Mike Rogers over El Sayed because of his history of controversial comments and association with Piker. He cited comments El Sayed made after a Michigan synagogue attack, condemning it but connecting it to Israel's actions in the Middle East, saying, "Hurt people hurt people." I believe there will be a long-term cost to the Democratic Party if it excuses extremism for short-term political gain," LaRosa said. He is hopeful Democrats can win another way and has donated to party entities and candidates, but is unwilling to put aside his issues with El Sayed, even if it means they lose their chance at a majority. "I don't believe Democrats should abandon their standards simply because doing so is politically convenient, regardless of what the math says about the balance of power," he said. Other Michigan Democrats have expressed similar sentiment, including hundreds of Jewish Democrats and independents who signed a letter supporting El Sayed's opponent. El Sayed has been working to make inroads with the Jewish community, including apologizing for the synagogue comments. A spokesperson didn't respond to a request for comment. Another problem for Democrats is the rise of the Democratic Socialists. Over the past year, they have won high-profile primaries and in many cases appear on track to breeze through general elections to safe Democratic seats in November. The number of socialists remains small. Even if they all win general elections, there will be less than 10 total in Congress. But they have succeeded in giving Republicans a line of attack against the whole Democratic Party with the organization's platform, including support for abolishing police and prisons, defunding the Defense Department, and eliminating the U.S. Senate altogether. New Hampshire is another state Republicans see some opportunity. Democratic Representative Chris Pappas leads most polls there, but an August poll from the University of New Hampshire had the state's former Republican Senator John Sununu up by 2 percentage points, a statistical tie given the margin of error. And a poll done by Republicans' campaign arm also had Sununu up within the margin of error. Those are enough to make some Democrats start to sweat, though the race analysts still say Pappas is favored. The next journal article that I have for you is a sports story on Major League Baseball, and this article is entitled, "The Tactical Farce Turning Baseball Games into Slow-Pitch Softball." MLB teams are using position players on the mound more than ever before, transforming what was once a novelty into a common and controversial strategy. This article was written by Jared Diamond. When the Chicago Cubs hit a franchise record 9 home runs in a 17-3 drubbing of the Milwaukee Brewers a few weeks ago, their outburst came with a giant asterisk. A third of those homers came against a pitcher whose job in baseball is to do everything but pitch. Trailing by 8 runs in the 7th inning that night, the Brewers had sent first baseman Andrew Vaughn to the mound for the ignominious task of mopping up. He lobbed the ball toward the plate at an average speed of 43 miles per hour, deploying a mix of high arcing Ephus pitches and something that was supposed to approximate a knuckleball. Vaughn faced 18 batters over two brutal innings. He yielded 7 runs while surrendering a trio of homers that combined to travel more than 1,200 feet. It was a humiliation ritual for everyone involved. The absurd situation used to be baseball's ultimate last resort, a wacky novelty reserved for the biggest blowouts. Now, however, teams are deploying position players on the mound more than ever before. With less than 2 weeks remaining in the season, non-pitchers have already made a record 152 pitching appearances through Monday, a whopping 446% increase from just a decade ago. That meteoric rise has left MLB officials wondering whether they should intervene to stop already lopsided contests from turning into circuses. It does stink when pitchers come in and they're throwing 30 miles an hour, Colorado rookies catcher Brett Sullivan said. It's almost a farce. Sullivan would know. He had already pitched 7 times in 2026, even though he didn't even pitch in high school. Athletics outfielder Carlos Cortez has pitched 9 times, a sign of just how prevalent the practice has become. 10 years ago, position players pitched on 26 occasions. 20 years ago, a position player didn't pitch at all, didn't pitch all season. In fact, there have been more instances of position players pitching this year than there were from 1969 through 2001 combined. Outings by Shohei Ohtani, who is officially classified as a two-way player, doesn't count. But it's not difficult to understand why a maneuver that was once widely derided is now a legitimate strategic option. The proliferation of position players pitching is a natural extension of the radical evolution of how teams manage their bullpen. Starters work fewer innings than at any point in the history of the game. Picking up the slack is a parade of relievers who are expected to take the mound with shocking regularity. As a result, teams are reluctant to use actual pitchers in games they have little chance of winning, since doing so would burn precious arms they might need the following day. Additionally, new rules limiting how often pitchers can be sent to the minors have stopped teams from cycling through pitching fodder at will. The solution has been to have a spare player float the ball toward the plate and hope the defense can see the game out to a humane conclusion. There have already been 666 pitches thrown this season under 45 miles per hour, or more than there were in total from 2015 through 2023 combined, which is why Sullivan likes to warn his infielders, "Hey, be ready. One's coming in hot at you." This is exclusively a baseball phenomenon. In a one-sided football game, Sullivan pointed out, it's not like the running back's going to play quarterback. But these bench warmers who enter games during garbage time in other sports are at least trying as hard as they can. In baseball, position players are actively instructed not to exert too much effort if they pitch, lest they wind up injured. Plenty of them have been reminded that slugger Jose Canseco once needed Tommy John surgery after an ill-fated relief appearance in 1993. Rockies outfielder Troy Johnson learned his lesson last month when he came in to pitch the 9th inning down 11-2. Sullivan admonished him from the plate for trying sliders and curveballs. Johnson returned to the mound a week later with a new approach. "It already sucks," Johnson said. "Don't make it suck more." Currently, a position player is allowed to pitch when his team is losing by 8 or more runs if his team is ahead by at least 10 in the 9th inning. Given how this season has gone, MLB officials have come to realize those measures probably aren't enough, as teams have become more aggressive. This could result in the league expanding the permissible spread for when teams can turn to a position player on the mound. In the meantime, don't be surprised to see more position players on the mound. They'll be the ones throwing the 40-mile-per-hour fastballs. If I tried to throw super hard, Sullivan said, I'd feel it in spots in my body I've never felt. Well, the final Wall Street Journal article that I have for you this Wednesday afternoon, excuse me, is a sports story also, and this happens to be on the NFL. And this story is entitled, Patrick Mahomes is Back, and this time he has a fancy new weapon. In the superstar quarterback's return from knee surgery, Kansas City dismantled the Denver Broncos 31-10 with a Super Bowl MVP running back stealing the show. This article was written by Andrew Beaton. When the Kansas City Chiefs opted to go for it on fourth down inside their own half on Monday night, the most obvious move in football would have been to put the ball in the hands of Patrick Mahomes. But instead of turning to their three-time Super Bowl champion quarterback in his first game back from knee surgery, the Chiefs chose to lean on a brand new option. This time, they went with the man who can call himself the reigning Super Bowl MVP. This season, Kansas City made running back Kenneth Walker its marquee signing from the Seattle Seahawks. And in a single play, Walker showed why the Chiefs viewed him as a game-changing force. He offered a glimpse of a franchise that looked nothing like the first era of the Kansas City dynasty. I thought it was spectacular, Chiefs coach Andy Reid said. It was something you hoped for, and you got to see it, where he was the main guy. On that fourth and one, Mahomes handed the ball to Walker and watched his new weapon bounce to the left before breaking free for a 60-yard touchdown. Walker went on to finish the 31-10 win with a career-high 173 rushing yards and two total touchdowns as the Chiefs began their quest to return to the top. Walker, who added 18 receiving yards, single-handedly outgained the entire Broncos offense. When the Chiefs established themselves as the NFL's team to beat during a run that saw them reach seven consecutive AFC championships, there wasn't much mystery to their formula. They had Mahomes driving an offense that could pick apart any opponent. With an all-time great tight end in Travis Kelce and a game-breaking receiver in Tyreek Hill, he could elude pass rushers and move the ball downfield with just a couple of throws. But that offensive efficiency declined once Hill was traded away and Kelce showed his age. Finally, it all came crashing down last season. Desperate to make plays, Mahomes shouldered even greater responsibility, taking more sacks and running the ball more often than ever before in his career. It did not help. The Chiefs were lifeless on offense and already on the brink of missing the playoffs by the time Mahomes went down with torn knee ligaments. So Kansas City went looking for someone to help take the burden off Mahomes. After going eight straight seasons without a 1,000-yard rusher, as long as any team in the NFL, the Chiefs inked Walker to a three-year contract worth over $43 million. We certainly want to get more explosive in the running game, General Manager Brett Veach said. We didn't want to leave anything to chance. Let's just go out and get the best guy. Going up against the Broncos, the AFC West rival, who dethroned the Chiefs a year ago and took the conference's number one seed, Walker showed just how effective he could be. While Mahomes had an uneven return from his injury, the Chiefs cut through one of the NFL's top defenses by leaning on their ground game. Mahomes began the game by running for a score, but completed just two of his first 12 passes. Even though he improved, the night soon turned into the Walker show. By halftime, Walker had forced 9 missed tackles, or more than any Chiefs back in any game since 2021. His presence also helped neutralize a Broncos pass rush that led the league NFL in sacks in each of the past two seasons. There were also shades of the creative flair that the Chiefs showed during their heyday. Early in the fourth quarter, near the goal line, Mahomes lined up in a three-point stance before the snap went his way. Then he flipped the ball to Walker, who scampered in for his second score of the day. If the run game's going, Reed said, it opens things up for you. Well, my name is Steve Bertelsmann, and that is all the Wall Street Journal that I have for you this Wednesday afternoon. Please take care out there. Please be very careful of the hot weather that we got coming yet this week, and I will be back with you next Monday. Thank you very much, and goodbye.
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2: Good morning. Early this morning, look for clear skies and a low around 83. Later today, expect sunshine and a high around 95. Thursday night, expect clear skies and a low around 83. Friday, expect sunshine with a high near 97. Friday night, expect partly cloudy skies with a low near 86. Saturday, expect sunshine with a high near 99. Get your weather every hour right here on Mind's Eye Radio, your virtual newsstand.
3: In Belleville and Fairview Heights, it's cloudy and 78 degrees. In Collinsville, it's clear and 77 degrees.
4: This is CNN's Soledad O'Brien with a word about a quiet killer. Domestic violence. One in five children has at one time been the victim of domestic violence. Here's Leo's torturous story of losing his birth parents, but regaining his own life.
5: I went to the kitchen this morning, and passing my foster parents' bedroom, I stopped and looked at them as they were sleeping. Then, I looked at my arms and legs. I saw scars covering mostly all my skin. A week ago, I had biological parents who treated me like a slave. They punched me and kicked me every day like it was a part of their daily routine. Helpless and afraid, I still love them as if they were the best parents in the world. My neighbor saw that my parents were treating me bad. She went to her house and called the police. They noticed the scars and arrested my parents for child abuse. I cried and sobbed while they took me to the car. 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
11: Here's a look at the past week as seen by the writers and columnists from The Week magazine.

day, this is Mary for the Talking Information Center, and I am reading The Week. And it is for September 4th. First article up is Afghanistan under the Taliban. 5 years after the botched US withdrawal, millions face repression, hunger, and despair. And what is life like in Afghanistan today? For the vast majority of Afghans, it is grim. About 90% of the population lives below the poverty line, more than twice as many as before the US pullout, and more than 3.5 million children suffer from malnutrition. Under the Taliban's draconian interpretation of Zaharia, watching movies, playing chess, singing and playing or listening to music, all are banned. Men must wear long beards and attend daily prayers. And for women, whose movements are governed by some 200 Taliban edicts, it is the most repressive country on earth. Women can't attend school past sixth grade, work in most jobs, travel without a male relative accompanying them, uncover their faces in public, or even speak in public. Imagine living every day not knowing whether the door to freedom will ever reopen, said former Afghan lawmaker Shukriya Barakazar, who now lives in exile in the UK. The psychological trauma is immense. Excuse me. And how did the Taliban take control? In February of 2020, the first Trump administration struck a deal with the Taliban, sidelining the teetering Afghan government that traded U.S. troops' withdrawal for Taliban assurances that the country would not be used as a base for terrorist attacks on Americans. Incoming President Joe Biden then promised to get the troops out before September 11th of 2021. But the execution was chaos. When the Afghan government collapsed on August 15th of 2021, thousands of desperate Afghans rushed the Kabul airport trying to board U.S. planes as the Taliban overran the capital. At least 169 Afghans and 13 U.S. service members were killed in an ISIS-K suicide bombing. While the Taliban mostly succeeded in containing ISIS-K and other terrorist groups, their promises to govern more moderately than they did before 2001 proved worthless. They soon reintroduced floggings, public amputations, and stoning. When women tried to march for their rights, they were violently suppressed. And by 2023, nearly all those in Afghan jails were prisoners, and many were tortured. Now, Afghanistan is a global pariah, its Taliban government recognized only by Russia. Has it hurt the economy? Yes, deeply enough that a third of its population of 45 million is going hungry. Taliban rules have stifled the formal economy, though they tolerate some opium cultivation and have turned themselves into arms dealers hawking the $7 billion worth of military hardware the U.S. and its allies left behind. But ordinary Afghans have been further battered by the Taliban repression, major earthquakes in 2022 and 2025, and the rollback of most U.S. and other Western humanitarian aid. Raw Afghans must contend with water shortages and contamination from U.S. burn pits and bomb residue. The country has long had one of the world's highest maternal mortality rates, now exacerbated by the Taliban's ban on medical training for women and the requirement that women patients be accompanied to appointments by a male guardian. In the beginning, I found it very hard when I saw children dying, said Fatima Hassini, a nurse in Central Khor province, but now it has almost become normal for us. How do Afghans cope? Well, some resort to selling their children into bondage or forcing them into marriage. More than 6 million Afghans fled to a neighboring Iran and Pakistan, but
Both those countries have kicked out nearly all the Afghan refugees in recent years. Even Afghans who arrived back in 1979 during the Soviet invasion. In Iran, Afghans have been attacked by mobs and baselessly accused of collaborating with Israel. Some legal residents have had police tear up their documents in front of them. In Pakistan, authorities have demolished Afghans' homes, stripped them of their valuables, and forced over 2.5 million refugees to march back across the border. Once back home, they often have no access to employment or basic services. Roughly 25% of returnees are homeless. Western countries, too, have been seeking to deport Afghans, even collaborating with the Taliban to make it happen. And what about the U.S.? The Biden administration welcomed more than 190,000 Afghans into the U.S. after the troop withdrawal, prioritizing former interpreters, U.S. allied fighters, and others who aided the American war effort. But the second Trump administration moved to cancel their immigration status. And last year, after an Afghan national trained by the CIA resettled in the U.S., shot two National Guard soldiers in Washington, D.C., President Trump halted all visas for Afghans. More than 100 have been deported directly to Afghanistan. Hundreds of others have been shipped to unsafe third countries. Currently, the administration is trying to send most of the 1,100 Afghans at a U.S. base in Qatar, all of them thoroughly vetted exiles who either help the U.S. military or are the spouses or children of U.S. service members, to the war-torn Democratic Republic of Congo. The only other choice, officials tell them, is returning them to Afghanistan. And what happens to the returnees? They face imprisonment, torture, and death. Carmen Jan, a former Interior Ministry employee deported from Iran, was shot dead in Takhar province in October of 2025, just weeks after he was expelled from Iran. Hundreds of Afghans who once worked with American forces have been executed, and some deported having their toenails pulled out and being hung by their feet during Taliban prison interrogations. Some U.S. officials warn that the deportations could set a precedent that undermines American interests. Potential allies are likely to think twice if American promises have the shelf life of one administration, says Marine veteran Kellyanne Hunter, head of Iraq and Afghanistan Veterans of America. You cannot win a future war with partners who watched or abandoned the last ones. And from the September 11th to September 18th issue of the week, whistleblower warns about mail-in voting plan. As several states were preparing to send out ballots to voters, a U.S. Postal Service official this week warned that the agency's attempt to carry out President Trump's executive order exerting federal control over mail-in voting could cause chaos in November's midterm elections. The official filed a whistleblower report published by Senator Richard Blumenthal, Democratic Connecticut, detailing concerns about the federal ballot mail portal. The computer system through which state election officials are supposed to share lists of voters receiving mail-in votes. Ballots, excuse me. That system, the whistleblower said, is being rushed to completion with little testing on its efficiency. Multiple USPS officials described it as a shit show, and election officials raised alarms. It's currently less than a week from when we need to provide our mailing list to our print vendor, said Sarah Hansars, Vermont's Secretary of State, and we have not seen or been trained on the new USPS system.
work on the portal has recently continued despite numerous court freezes on Trump's order. The Trump administration is appealing the latest injunction and wants the Supreme Court to hear its case. If implemented, postal workers will have to scan unique barcodes on each envelope to ensure they line up with the federally mandated list of eligible voters. But Blumenthal wrote, if a state election official delivers a batch of 10,000 ballots to USPS and just one barcode is wrong, the entire batch of ballots could be tossed out. It

and Utah, where the entire election is basically vote by mail. The Supreme Court will probably have to weigh in soon to settle the issue, said Joyce Vance in her Substack newsletter. But Trump may actually relish the judicial defeat. Should the court's conservative majority, which recently allowed the executive order to move forward on procedural grounds, squash the scheme, Trump could still claim that a poor showing by the Republican Party in November was fraudulent because the courts blocked his plan to crack down on illegal voting. What's clear is that the president is engaged in a conspiracy against the voting rights of American people, said Janelle Bowie in the New York Times. The battle against mail-in voting is just one piece of the puzzle. During his second term, Trump has repeatedly used unaccountable executive power to pursue his agenda. It's all part of a larger effort to end the American Republic and supplant it with an authoritative regime. Also from the week, Hegseth claims another scalp in the Pentagon purge. And what happened? The Pentagon was thrown into turmoil this week after Army Secretary Dan Driscoll handed in his resignation, warning President Trump on his way out that Defense Secretary Pete Hegseth purgings of senior officers and resistance to technological change was doing serious damage to the military. Driscoll has clashed repeatedly with Hegseth, who has pursued a vendetta against woke values and has, in recent months, fired or driven out several highly respected top commanders for reasons he has not articulated. They include Army Chief of Staff General Randy George, fired in April, and General Christopher T. Donahue, the top Army commander in Europe, who was pushed out in July. George's and Driscoll's departures leave the Army with no Senate-confirmed civilian or military leader amid the ongoing war with Iran. Hegseth has also blocked the promotions of dozens of lower-level officers, many of whom were black or female or had ties to George or Donahue. Driscoll reportedly warned Trump that Hegseth's purge was creating chaos, hurting morale, and harming efforts to modernize the military. Senator Tom Tillis, Republican North Carolina, urged Trump to fire Hegseth, saying he was more focused on cultural wars than on vital work of our national defense. Driscoll's departure came just days after four top military commanders warned Hegseth that the Iran war was compromising military readiness elsewhere in the world. In a highly classified assessment, the four-star commanders registered their disapproval of a plan to keep more than 50,000 U.S. troops in the Middle East through September, and many into 2027, the Washington Post reported. Pentagon spokesman Sean Parnell called the Post story inaccurate and a betrayal of the force, perpetrated by critics who hate Trump and Hegseth more than they love America. Driscoll's departure couldn't come at a worse time, said Brian Tannehill in the New Republic. In Ukraine, we're witnessing a revolution in military technology and fundamentally how we think about war. But rather than lean into the future of drones and artificial intelligence, as Driscoll was attempting to do, Hegseth cancelled an elite counter-drone unit that had been championed by the generals he sacked. He's putting his energies instead into building his ideal macho warfighter military with no flab, transgender troops, female flag officers, or black man with shaving chits. He's also focused on his own self-promotion, said Ewan Palmer in the Daily Beast. Another Washington Post report revealed that Hegseth had secretly hired a team of MAGA influencers who routinely laud him on social media and assail his critics.

0: subjects. They include Kurt Schiltscher, a retired colonel with more than 620,000 ex-followers, and Thomas Anderson, who toots Hexliff to his 323,000 ex-followers under his pen name Cynical Publis. The Pentagon, which had not disclosed that the influencers were on the payroll, has not revealed what their roles are. Hexliff's office purge is without precedent, said Greg Jaffe in the New York Times. On his watch, the number of four-star Army generals has been cut from 10 to 5, and he's fired or blocked the promotions of more than 80 generals and admirals. The dismissals don't appear to be related to job performance, but instead seen part of an effort to build a leadership aligned with his political and ideological views. One officer who led combat troops in Iraq and Afghanistan reportedly had his promotion pulled because the unit he took over had a mentorship group of female paratroopers. Driscoll's departure puts the Pentagon even more firmly under the control of Hexliff and his MAGA agenda, said Nancy A. Youssef in The Atlantic. Driscoll, an Army veteran and close friend of Vice President J.D. Vance, with an ear of the White House, sometimes served as a counterweight to Hexliff's impulses. The prospect that he'll be replaced by a Hexliff ally, potentially Pentagon spokesman Parnell, is further raising fears inside the Army. Making a former Fox News host Secretary of Defense was always a huge gamble, said Tom Nichols, also in The Atlantic, and now the price of that gamble is evident. It's not just Hexliff's purge and his installation of loyalists, it is his tenure has been disastrous on multiple scores. He was reportedly the sole senior administrator official to back Trump's plan to attack Iran. Hexliff raided assets from other theaters to support that foolish war, leaving the U.S. and its allies exposed to threats from China and Russia, who are watching closely as we lose to a third-rate power in the Middle East. We will all pay the price for his incompetence. And the U.S. strikes a deal to control Venezuelan oil. The Trump administration said this week it was partnering with a controversial Venezuelan businessman in a deal that would let the Pentagon control roughly one-fifth of the South American country's vast oil reserves. The Pentagon will have a 35% ownership stake in a new joint venture company underpinned by Alejandro Betancourt's North American Blue Energy Partners that will get 100-year rights to operate oil fields containing up to 65 billion barrels of crude. President Donald Trump said that the goal of the venture was to lower gas prices. The deal was approved by President Delcy Rodriguez, the former deputy of Venezuelan strongman Nicolai Maduro, who was captured by the U.S. military in January. Venezuela retains ownership and sovereignty over its oil, she said, but needs help assessing it. Venezuelans at home and abroad decried the deal, saying it violated the Constitution. Betancourt's involvement also drew scrutiny. He's wanted for allegedly embezzling and laundering more than $1 billion from Venezuela's state-owned oil company, PDVSA. But Switzerland dropped its extradition request in May after the U.S. Justice Department intervened. Venezuelans will not respect this illegitimate deal, and no major U.S. oil company will take it seriously, said Ricardo Hussman, a Venezuelan economics professor at Harvard University, because they know it will not last. This isn't a deal, but rather payment by Venezuela of tribute at gunpoint, said Jonathan Chait in The Atlantic. Trump had bragged that the U.S. would be taking out a tremendous amount of wealth, and now, like and imperialist of old. He is doing it. It's the purest distillation of his immoral foreign policy. It's also bad economic policy, said National Review in an editorial. The Pentagon should not be acting as a hedge fund, let alone a direct competitor of domestic oil companies. Nor should the U.S. copy a failed model of state ownership of oil. Plus, the oil is so low quality and hard to reach, most U.S. oil companies won't try. That's why Trump has allied the U.S. government with the most shadowy and repellent Venezuelan businessman in the game, said Elliot Abrams in the Washington Post. Betancourt is widely revealed for making a fortune collaborating with the Maduro regime. Worse, investing with him depends on keeping the authoritarian government in power permanently. Rodriguez has already said she wants elections indefinitely postponed because every poll suggests exiled opposition leader Maria Corina Machado would wallop her. And a new government, of course, might scrap the oil deal. For the sake of argument, let's say the deal doesn't collapse, said Paul Krugman in his Substack newsletter. Even if the oil proves reachable, it would require years and huge investments in infrastructure to get output above the piddling 1.2 million barrels per day Venezuela currently produces. Global prices for crude would remain high, to say nothing of the price at the pump, which currently exceeds $4 a gallon. This old-fashioned and 19th-century resource grab will do nothing for ordinary Americans. The next article up is: are flock cameras essential crime-fighting gadgets, or a step toward the panopticon option? What are flock cameras? They're a shoebox-sized automated license plate readers that capture still images of passing cars, typically mounted on poles about 10 feet high. They're powered by solar panels and linked to cellular networks. Flock Safety CEO Garrett Langley founded the company in 2017 because he was fed up with theft in Atlanta, his hometown. The company initially leased cameras to homeowners associations, and by 2020, police departments started buying subscriptions. There are now more than 120,000 flock cameras in the U.S., deployed by some 7,000 law enforcement agencies, but the backlash has grown just as quickly. Cities are canceling contracts. Lawmakers from both parties are drawing up restrictions, and vigilantes have been vandalizing the cameras so they can't snap pictures. It's mass surveillance, said Chris Van Pelt, creator of the police log tracking site HaveIBeenFlocked.com. It is a huge potential for abuse and a very, very little oversight. What happens to the images? The surveillance photos can be uploaded to a vast searchable database. When a previously flagged or wanted vehicle, which Flock's AI software can identify by license plate, make, model, color, and even dents and bumper stickers, passes by a camera, local law enforcement receives an alert. Flock Safety says its equipment has assisted in 20% of cleared cases in the jurisdictions that use it and helped locate more than 10,000 missing people. Providence, Rhode Island officials said Flock was instrumental in locating within hours a masked gunman who killed two people at Brown University last year. And one police chief in Washington state said that since installing Flock, his city of Lakewood has experienced a rare 15-month stretch without a homicide. And what do the critics say? Well, people across the political spectrum, both Tucker Carlson and Bernie Sanders, have bashed Flock, argued that its system violates the Fourth Amendment. Will Freeman, an anti-Flock activist, called its warrantless surveillance dragnet in a lawsuit filed in May against the city of Boulder. So far, the courts have disagreed, saying there's no expectation of privacy on public roads. Immigration activists are concerned about data sharing with ICE or Customs or Border Protection. They note that while flock safety has no federal contracts, local police could choose to share information with the feds. Meanwhile, the system isn't perfect, and its errors can lead to harrowing consequences. When a flock camera misread a 7 as a 2 on a car in Toledo, falsely matching a stolen car, the vehicle's owner, Brandon Upchurch, was stopped at gunpoint, mauled by a police dog, and jailed for hours before being released. "I'm traumatized, for real," said Upchurch, who was black. "If we would have sneezed wrong, it would have ended bad." Dozens of law enforcement officers have been charged with or accused of using Flock for unauthorized tracking, mostly to stalk their current or former romantic partners. A Georgia police chief looked up the tags of his girlfriend and her teenage daughter 600 times to track their movements. He was arrested and died of apparent suicide. One woman, a sheriff's deputy in Wisconsin, who requested anonymity, told the Washington Post that her ex, a colleague, searched her license plate over a dozen times a day. "I didn't leave my house for a week," she said. One Florida officer, fired after an internal affairs investigation, discovered he'd made 192 inappropriate flock searches, said, "Pretty much everybody abuses that computer system." An advocacy group in Joplin, Missouri, requested audit logs from the city police department and found that 85% of the flock searches had a one-word justification, like suspicious or drugs, and that fewer than 3% of the searches had a case number. Flock appears to be hugely unpopular. Vigilantes have covered the cameras in trash bags, splattered them with paint, and even sawed them down. Friedman, the Boulder-based activist, has launched the app DeFlock, where users can map camera locations more than 350,000 people have downloaded the app. Flock's business is still growing, but the backlash has led more than 50 jurisdictions to cut ties with the firm this year. In July alone, 21 groups, including the Los Angeles Police Department, stooped using Flock or began the process of doing so. Local governments and Congress are drafting legislation to regulate the camera's use. In the Senate, Josh Hawley, Republican Missouri, has opened an investigation into how Flock uses its data. In the House, Keith Self, Republican Texas, introduced a bill to require federal agencies to get a warrant before assessing any similar data. "This is not a left issue, not a right issue," Self said. "It's a personal issue." Langley points out that the cameras don't do facial recognition, and the customers, not Flock, owns the images. "Think about the tooling that we ask local enforcement to use," he says. "We give them a weapon, a gun, a taser, yet we're afraid to give them a camera that reads a license plate on a public road?" As for misuse, the company says, Flock's records of search logs allow departments to identify which cops abuse their power. Still, the recent bad press spurred the firm to implement changes that says make it harder to use the system for anything other than legitimate crime solving. Case codes to justify a search, previously optional, will be mandatory, and the audit log will be upgraded so that Flock can detect abnormal search patterns and block those users. The default time for storing images before deletion, currently 30 days, will drop to a week. Yet the DeFlock activists aren't placated. No guardrails, the group said in response to the new guidelines. No regulations. No only if they really need to pinky promises. The cameras are coming down. And under the U.S. at a glance, Yosemite National Park, California. The Trump administration has been discussing a plan to allow a Nevada real estate investor to privatize a plot of public land in Yosemite National Park, infuriating park staffers, conservationists, and California officials. According to the New York Times, Kings Barn Realty Capital, a private equity firm, wants to cut through the park to build an access road to an 83-acre plot along Yosemite's western border, where it plans to develop a small village of homes and retail space. In exchange, the company would purchase land of equivalent value elsewhere in California to donate to the Parks Department, according to planning documents. The Interior Department said that no final decision on the matter has been made. Similar proposals for building a road were raised and rejected in the early 2000s and 2004. They were revived again after President Trump was reelected. This is so ridiculous, it makes you sick, said Don Newt Butcher, a former supervisor at Yosemite. And in Austin, Texas, voting barriers. Officials in Texas, third largest county this week, voted to cut dozens of polling sites as state election officials quietly suspended the voter status of over 1.2 million Texas residents, sowing confusion ahead of the November midterms. 6% of Texans had their voter status quietly changed to suspended, a designation given if their county thinks they've moved or doesn't know their current address. That status doesn't disqualify anyone from voting, but it forces people to fill out additional paperwork, either a statement of residence form or a provisional ballot on election day. Separately, GOP officials in Tarrant County, a fast-growing area that includes Fort Worth, voted to slash 92 election day polling locations, primarily in areas with mostly minority voters. The moves come as polls show Democratic State Representative James Tallarico in a dead heat with scandal-plagued Republican Attorney General Ken Paxton in the Texas U.S. Senate race. And from the Grand Canyon National Park in Arizona, flash floods last week killed at least two people in the Grand Canyon National Park and forced more than 80 to evacuate. Up to an inch of rain fell in 30 minutes, swamping narrows, hiking tracks, and turning the Bright Angel Creek into a destructive force, said park official John Gusty, a 46-year-old from Texas, and his friend Brent Rosencrantz, 42, were swept up in the deluge and died. A third friend, Timothy Allen Smith, is missing. Flash floods aren't uncommon in Arizona's summer monsoon season, but the National Park Service warned in February that burn scars from the wildlife last year could exacerbate water runoff and debris flow into the canyon. Jessica Busher, a 40-year-old Oregon preschool teacher, was hiking the park's rim-to-rim route with her sister and a friend when water rushed past and boulders started falling off the steep canyon walls. They clung to the ledge and waited 4 hours for a rescue helicopter. "We were just waiting to die," she said. And a grand jury from Tallahassee found that Governor Ron DeSantis' administration misappropriated $10 million in taxpayer money that was given to a charity founded by his wife, according to a leaked report seen last week by CBS News Miami. In 2024, Hope Florida, a foundation started by First Lady Casey DeSantis that aims to keep families off public assistance, received the windfall in a state Medicaid settlement with the healthcare firm Centinin for overbilling taxpayers for prescription drugs, but instead of using it to help provide health insurance to poor children as intended, the money was immediately diverted to two GOP political action committees and the Republican Party of Florida. The grand jurors found insufficient evidence to levy criminal charges against any individual, but called it a sophisticated scheme. One of the recipients' political groups was chaired by James Altmaier, the state's attorney general, who called the investigation a hoax. DeSantis called the finding that the funds were misappropriate a lie. And from Pennsylvania, tensions between the Trump administration and the states over vaccine policy intensified this week as the new CDC director questioned two measles deaths reported in Pennsylvania. Erica Schwartz broke the CDC's longstanding practice of accepting state data by instructing officials to dispute the deaths, arguing the fatalities coincided with measles but weren't caused by the disease. Both victims were unvaccinated residents of Lancaster County. One was a newborn whose mother was sick with measles, and the baby's immediate cause of death was reported as a ruptured spleen, a complication that health experts say can result from measles. Democratic Governor Josh Shapiro last week implicated that Trump administration anti-vaccine agenda in his state measles outbreak, saying there's real-life consequences to spreading misinformation. Health Secretary Robert F. Kennedy responded with the two measles deaths may have been fabricated. And from Nepal, a glacier destroyed my village. When my wife told me she'd heard the Himalayan village where I grew up had been swept away by a flood, said Ajahn Pudel, I didn't believe her. So bizarre, sits nearly 300 feet above the Tishuli riverbed, and the waters had never reached that high. In living memory, but my chest tightened. When I saw the reports, much of the town now lies buried under water and mud. Reached by phone, my sister-in-law confirmed the news. There's nothing left, she said. Most of the people are gone. The tsunami-like flood caused by the collapse of a massive glacier raged through mountainous territory where Nepal borders China's Tibet region. And many members of my family, aunts, uncles, cousins, are among the over 50,000 people dead or missing. The river took the temple to Ram and the temple to Krishna, both of them sacred pilgrimage sites. It took the bullfighting arena. It took the market, the fetus, the roads and the bridges to the hospital, and nearby hydropower station. And it left no electricity, no phone signal, no internet. Those of us who weren't at home when the flood struck are grieving together, sharing videos and photos from years gone by. I played in Seoul Square, worked in fields, walked its roads to school every morning. How could all of that disappear in an instant? And at the world at a glance, from London, far-right British provocateur Milo Yiannopoulos returned to the UK last week after the Trump administration deported him for overstaying his visa. Yiannopoulos rose to prominence attacking feminism and Islam for Breitbart News, giving talks on college campuses and harassing people on social media with racist and anti-Semitic posts. Magda activist, Laura Loomer, who clashed with Yiannopoulos after he said last year that President Trump had been bought by Israel, took credit for reporting him to ICE. Once a strong proponent of Trump's immigration crackdown, Yiannopoulos has now had a change of heart. I didn't understand the physical reality of how institutionalized the brutality is in America, he told TV interviewer Piers Morgan this week. They put you in manacles. It was physically degrading. It was frightening. I was weeping like an old woman. And from Rome, yacht diplomacy. U.S. Ambassador Tilman Ferretti has been wooing Italy's political classes with lavish parties on its $450 million yacht during a summer-long trip around the coast, the Washington Post reported this week. Fertitta, owner of the Houston Rockets, Bubba Gump Shrimp, and Golden Nugget Casinos, is one of America's richest ambassadors ever. With a net worth of around $11 billion, he said local mayors, governors, and business leaders have been flattered by his hospitality. You have an ambassador that has a cachet, and the Italians like that, he said. But the welcome has not been universal. In Venice, protesters greeted him with signs spoofing MAGA to read, "Make America Go Away." And from Mexico, murders of women soar as warring Sinaloa drug cartel factions fuel a wave of violence. Femicides in the Mexican state have surged to the highest level in 14 years, according to statistics released this week by the State Attorney General's office. 19 women were murdered last month alone. Factions began battling for dominance in the state in 2024 after Sinaloa cartel co-founder Ismael Zambada was lured to the U.S. and arrested. Since then, domestic violence and cartel retaliation have increasingly overlapped as women are abducted, tortured, or killed in the crossfire. This is a nest of snakes, Nadia Baraliza, whose younger sister vanished nearly a year ago, told the New York Times. The good guys are outnumbered by the bad guys, and the good guys are afraid. And in Spain, thieves broke into a small museum in southern Spain last week and in just a few minutes stole most of the Bronze Age hoard known as Treasure of Velena. The robbery was the latest in a flurry of smash-and-grab art thefts across Europe that may have been inspired by the last year's Louvre Museum heist in Paris. The trove at the Museum of Velena includes golden bracelets and two objects lightly made from rare metatoric iron. The thieves are expected to melt down the gold worth about $2 million because the pieces are too easily recognized to sell. The true value of the 3,000-year-old burial hoard, one of Europe's largest, is incalculable. Excuse me. This destroys us, Valenia Mayor Fulgencio Sudan said. It's part of our heritage. And in Reykjavik, Iceland. Icelanders voted last week to reject a proposal to reopen talks on joining the European Union. The government had planned the referendum for next year, but moved it up after Trump mistakenly named Iceland four times when talking about his desire to take over Greenland. Icelanders were also angry over the U.S. Ambassador Billy Long's joke that the country should be a U.S. state. Yet, in the end, just 47% voted to join the EU. The no camp argued that joining would force the country to open its waters to EU fishing fleets. Fisheries became a symbol of Iceland's sovereignty, political scientist Aurelia Kerr Bergman told the New York Times. And this been a drone onslaught. The Kiev region was under near constant attack this week as Russia launched wave after wave of drones, many powered by jet engines that made them hard to intercept. At one point, the capital registered 10 air raid alerts in 5 hours. The attacks have hit warehouses, homes, and cars, killing and injuring people at random. The worst loss of life came when a drone hit a weapons depot, detonating shells, mines, and drones, and killing at least 37 people. The cluster of powerful explosions ignited a huge fire and sent shrapnel and debris ripping through the suburb of Myla, damaging dozens of residences and a nursing home. President Volodymyr Zelensky promised to investigate the terrible negligence of those responsible for illegally storing explosives in civilian areas. He warned foreign airlines, that Ukraine's long-range drones would make the skies over Russia unsafe for travel, saying Russian airspace will effectively be closing. And a South Korean court this week sentenced Han Hak-ja, leader of the Unification Church, to 2 years in prison on corruption charges that included bribing a former first lady. Han, 83, was convicted of funneling jewelry and other luxury goods worth $60,000 to Kim Tyong-hae, wife of the then president, Yoon Suk-yeol, to secure political favors. Han denied wrongdoing, saying that other church officials provided the gifts without her knowledge. Prosecutors called the case the first formal confirmation of long-rumored church efforts to buy influence. Han has led the church since her husband, Sun Myung Moon, died in 2012, having built an international movement based on sexual purity and mass marriages. Her hundreds of thousands of followers, colloquially known as Moonies, call her True Mother. And the U.S. and Iran hurled missiles and bombs at each other this week in their biggest exchange of fire since July. The U.S. unleashed an assault hitting roughly 100 targets, including radar systems, air defense sites, and anti-ship missile launches, killing at least 16 people. In a departure from the previous practice, it also struck 2 Iranian oil tankers in response to Iranian attacks on 2 ships in the Straits of Hormuz, under the new tanker-for-tanker policy approved by President Trump. Iran said U.S. strike had killed 4 civilians at a wedding and injured more than 50, calling the attack a war crime. It also claimed to have killed a number of Americans in strikes on U.S. facilities in Jordan, Kuwait, and Iraq, which the U.S. denied. And could Trump's policies flip the Senate? Republicans' midterm hopes may be consumed by a worsening prairie fire that might leave not only the House but the Senate in Democratic control, said Jonathan Martin. Democrats need to flip 4 Republican seats to gain a 51-49 Senate majority. And President Trump's policies are putting seats in Ohio, Iowa, Michigan, and other purple and red states into play. Farmers in the once reliably red Great Plains states have been hit hard by the triple whammy of tariffs, rising import costs, and competition from imported beef that Trump introduced last week. With gas at more than $4 a gallon, no end in sight for the Iran war, and inflation still gouging paychecks, the anti-GOP anger may spread beyond the heartland. In a true blue wave election, Texas, Maine, and Alaska could elect Democratic senators in Maine and Michigan, the 2 races they most need to win. Democrats are running progressive candidates who might alienate centrist independents, but both states border Canada, and the trade war's economic consequences for local businesses could prove politically fatal for Republicans. When voters are unhappy, they go to the polls to punish the party in power. Sometimes politics isn't complicated. And when the lie behind democratic socialism. When democratic socialists are asked what America should become, said Joshua Setz, they often point abroad to Scandinavia. Socialists like Bernie Sanders argue that the U.S. should adopt the universal health care, paid family leave, affordable university tuition, and social safety nets offered by Sweden, Norway, Denmark, Finland. But what American socialists fail to mention is that to pay for these very expensive services, Scandinavian countries rely on high taxes for nearly everyone. Instead, Democrat socialists promote the fantasy that by heavily taxing billionaires and corporations, the government can provide services that would literally cost trillions. But the math doesn't add up. In Scandinavia, even the middle class pays upwards of 35% in income tax, with top marginal rates of more than 50% on higher earners kicking in at less than $100,000 in income. On top of that, Scandinavians pay value-added taxes of 25% on purchases, a flat tax on consumption that raises much of these countries' revenues. Unless democratic socialists tell voters that everyone needs to pay much bigger, higher taxes for free health care and other goodies, their platform will remain an exercise in intellectual dishonesty. And next article, anti-woke is even worse than woke. There is a sickness worse than wokeness, said David French, and it's the anti-woke movement. The backlash against the woke excesses of recent years, in which intolerant progressives shamed and censored and fired people for their views, has not led to a welcome renaissance for free speech. Instead, it's given rise to a right-wing crusade, featuring even more intolerance and more repression than wokenism. Under President Trump, the government has arrested college students for opinion pieces, punished law firms and universities for their constitutionally protected speech, and threatened broadcast networks for airing programming it doesn't like. The administration recently threatened a $5 million defamation lawsuit against a think tank, the Center for American Progress, for a study that found that Trump's National Guard and deployment did not reduce urban crime. In Florida, Governor Rob DeSantis and the Republican legislature passed a statewide speech code that forbids universities and corporations from talking about white racism. The GOP embraced this authoritarian lurch because it isn't really conservative any longer. The right's only remaining principle is that the left must be crushed by any means necessary, including government censorship. And from Andy and Marcotte in Salon's Viewpoint, while high prices are felt by most people in the country, they are especially painful for those living in red areas, where poverty rates are typically higher and wages are usually lower. This makes it harder to buy not only those big-ticket items, but also many other fetish objects of right-wing masculinity. Beef is just one of the many totems of MAGA masculinity that have been especially impacted by Trump's inflationary policies. Equally as painful for MAGA men is the soaring price of gasoline, along with the rising price of gas-guzzling trucks and cars. Trump's voters have helped to price themselves out of the pickup truck and steak lifestyle. And in Ireland, steal or borrow a car, cram your mates inside and speed the wrong way down the street, filming yourself swerving to avoid a head-on collision. It was obvious that this viral TikTok trend sweeping Ireland and the UK would end in multiple tragedies, said Kathy Sheridan. Five boys, all between 15 and 18, were killed in such a crash in County Kildare last month. Their collision with another car caused serious injuries to three sisters and a little boy, whose family is forever changed. It's an addiction, this pitiable craving for status in the form of clicks, likes, and viral posts. These boys felt like masters of the universe, giving a defiant middle finger to the law, to society's rules, to their own heartbroken relatives, and finally to death itself. At this age, though, boys are not even masters of themselves. They are wired almost for self-obliterating dares. Finger-pointing may seem useless, since we can't bring back the dead or uninjure the broken, but we can try to avert another such tragedy. The oblivious parents deserve some of the blame for not knowing what their sons were up to. Most culpable, though, are the tech companies that allow dangerous trends to spread. While families mourn, social media platforms stream on, publishing crimes and hate speech.
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3: Good morning. Today, look for cloudy skies with a high near 98. Tonight, expect cloudy skies with a low near 87. Friday, expect sunshine with a high near 98. Friday night, expect cloudy skies with a low near 84. Saturday, look for overcast skies with a high near 96. Get your weather every hour right here on Mind's Eye Radio, your virtual news stand. In Belleville and Fairview Heights, it's partly cloudy and 79 degrees. In Collinsville, it's clear and 77 degrees.
4: Hey, hey, what do you know? What do you say? Let's talk about some rock and roll on Sunday. Hey, everybody, join me, Alan Newsham, every Sunday at 11 p.m. as I take you through the pages of Rolling Stone magazine and bring you all the news on music, movies, old stars, new music and old music, and all things rock and roll. 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
2: Hi, everybody. It's been a while, both personal and Mind's Eye issues. So I'm glad to be back for a week. We're starting a new Smithsonian, September-October 2026 issue. And the hint in it says, in our September-October issue, meet the scientists fighting long COVID, a party like a mobster in Arkansas, tour Mexico City's new museums, and see what it takes to help African wild dogs survive. And we're going to start with the marvelous museums of Mexico City. Breathtaking antiquities, bright pink horse stables, artists' bedrooms in the sprawling capital. Dazzling history is on display at every turn. By Tony Perrottet. Nobody is entirely sure how many museums lie hidden in the sprawling megalopolis of Mexico City. But its government counts 171. They range from the high-profile National Museum of Anthropology, been there, which holds the world's largest collection of pre-Columbian items in a superb modernist structure, to such extravagantly specialized destinations as the Tequila and Mezcal Museum, the Antique Toy Museum, and the Mexican Sugar Art Museum. The controversial Army-run Museum of Narcotics showcases exhibits related to the Mexican drug war, including golden revolvers and a stuffed drug-sniffing dog. Travelers must write in advance, seeking rarely granted permission to visit the edgy collection. In between the grand institutions and the whimsical oddities are dozens of small, intimate spaces that offer rich experiences for visitors. Many are cultural leftovers from pockets of Mexico City's long history, which dates back some 700 years. Others are more recently preserved homes of artists, writers, and celebrities. Repositories for the personal belongings of towering creative figures. An arm's reach of family snapshots, a writer's desk, a painter's canvas, a hanging garment, even a cluttered kitchen sink. Observers starkly realize that these figures were human, despite their legendary status. The cumulative effect of visiting such varied museums, I realized while spending time in recent years in CDMX, shorthand for the Ciudad de México, is to flesh out an eccentric and immersive narrative of the city's complex and multi-layered history. And its repertoire is only increasing. In the past 2 years, several quirky and compelling museums have opened their doors here. Even residents can't keep up. So last winter, I decided to explore Mexico City afresh through its newer museums, plus a few old favorites, to see what cultural wonders I might discover behind closed doors, fleeing the blizzards of New York for eternal spring. Perched 7,350 feet above sea level and surrounded by volcanoes, Mexico City is bathed in sunshine for most of the year, with daytime temperatures that usually stay above the 60s. Its vast neighborhoods, home to some 22 million people, now claim the Central Valley of Mexico, which was once an interlocking system of lakes and marshy islands that were ruled by the Aztec Empire. After the Spanish conquered the region in 1521, they set about draining the region's waters and paving over its canals, so that today only one of the original lakes, Xochimilco, remains in the south. As a result, it can be difficult to picture the once majestic Aztec capital, Tenochtitlan, founded around 1325 on a central island with wooden pylons forming part of its foundation. At its peak in the early 1500s, the city was home to at least 150,000 inhabitants, and three causeways connected a central area full of pyramids, temples, and ritual sites, known as the Sacred Precinct. On a brightly sunny, cloudless morning, I headed over to the revered location, which now rests beneath Mexico City's historic center, where the Spanish built their own colonial administrative heart as well as the ornate Metropolitan Cathedral, which still looms over the expansive Zocalo, or main plaza. The vestiges of Tenochtitlan lie under our feet as we walk, explained Raul Barrera, who has been the director since 1991 of the Urban Archaeology Program, known by the Spanish acronym PAU, which oversees excavations in the historical center. This is why we are slowly building a network of underground museums. Okay. After the Spanish conquest, Barrera explained, Hernán Cortés gave the Aztec capital a radical redesign to effectively erase the, and this is in quotes, barbaric civilization with its penchant for human sacrifices. But the idea that the city had vanished was overturned in 1978 when two electricians working near the Zocalo unearthed an 8-ton round stone carving of the moon goddess, Coyolxauhqui? Coyolxauhqui, prompting further excavations. Today, the base of the Temple Mayor, a step pyramid topped with altars to the Aztec gods of war and rain, is on exhibit inside an adjacent museum where the disc is displayed. And since 1991, PAU has excavated other rescue sites found during building construction in the Sacred Precinct, which with the eventual aim of opening them to the public. But to reach three of the most exciting discoveries, Barrera, a bearded, easygoing academic from Oaxaca, asked to meet on Guatemala Street near the Templo Mayor. We entered the modern Hotel Cathedral, where desk staff waved as we took a seat in the foyer above the exposed circular foundations of the Temple of Xcatl-Quetzalcoatl, the Aztec god of the wind, which was unearthed in 2010 during construction of the hotel's garage. A stairwell led down to the remains of an elegantly proportioned, rounded structure and part of a ball court dating from the 1400s, an era scheduled to open as a museum at the end of 2026. When we visited, a young archaeologist was at work exposing the masonry with a brush. Excavation in Mexico City is difficult, because moisture still seeps from the original clay lake beds that Tenochtitlan was built upon. Barrera compared the soft, damp soil to a giant jelly. The compacting soil is also why many of the structures built since the Spanish arrival are slowly sinking, at a rate of up to 20 inches a year, he added. Next, Barrera led me a few doors away to the Spanish Cultural Center, a regal 16th century colonial structure with a basement containing the remains of a calmecac, which was a school for the sons of Aztec nobility. Discovered after a massive 1985 earthquake and open to the public as a museum since 2012, it houses eerily lit displays that include spiral roof decorations, well-used ceramic plates, an engraved human jaw used for religious rituals, and spectral footprints embedded in stucco floors, as if the Aztec students had just vanished upstairs after classes. Each new site needs a creative engineering solution, Barrera observed, such as reinforcing colonial edifices or designing modern ones like the Hotel Cathedral, Catedral, that float, that's in quotes, above the Aztec ruins. We no longer need to knock down buildings to excavate Tenochtitlan. The Aztec world can coexist with the modern. The highlight of the subterranean tour was nearby at the restored Spanish mansion that opened last year as, of all things, the Museum of Cacao and Chocolate. As the staff member at the ticket desk nibbled chocolate treats,

When the first skulls were found, we studied the memoirs of conquistadors, Barrera said. The soldier, Andres de Tapia, left a detailed account of the way Tozompantli, describing a long rack with two hollow circular towers at either end. This was definitely it. It was a marvel. Barrera led me down a rickety ladder to examine the rows of hollow-eyed skulls embedded in an earthen wall. We then climbed down a second ladder inside one of the two hollow towers of skulls, row upon row, gazing at us. An admittedly nightmarish and claustrophobic effect. As we sat in the haunted space, Barrera explained that the Huey, that's spelled H-U-E-Y, Tzompantli remains an active archaeological dig, but there are plans to open it as a museum in the future. Our first priority is conservation, he said. It's an important site of huge cultural shock, he added. One of Cortés's men, Bernal Díaz del Castillo, described in his memoir witnessing human sacrifices at the top of the Templo Mayor. According to Aztec theology, the gods needed to feed on blood and human hearts every day, Barrera said, explaining that the Aztecs believed they were blessed in return. The sacrifices ensured that the sun rose every day and the crops grew. It wasn't just a spectacle of death. It was a temple of life, a place of regeneration. With that, we climbed back up to the Museum of Cacao and Chocolate, where the staff cheerfully offered us another plate of sweet treats, a surreal contrast to the darkness below. For three centuries after the 1521 conquest, Spanish rule made Mexico City the world's first wholly multicultural place, writes the historian Paul Gillingham in Mexico, a 500-year history. With trade routes across the Pacific and Atlantic Oceans, establishing it as a nexus for travelers, migrants, and traders from the Americas, Asia, Africa, and Europe. In the 19th century, after Mexico's 1821 independence from Spain, French and American forces invaded the country in successive waves. A story recounted at the National Museum of Interventions. Situated since 1981 on a property studded with ancient trees in the dreamily quiet Churubusco Monastery, from which resident monks were evicted in 1847 to turn it into a fort, the museum's exterior is still dappled with bullet holes. My saga continues at the National Museum of the Revolution, devoted to the uprisings that created Mexico's modern constitutional republic between 1857 and 1920. Established in 1986 and recently renovated, it's located beneath a carnivorous structure first intended to be part of the Federal Legislative Palace. The labyrinthine space is filled with personal relics, photographs, and artistic sculptures of sombrero-wearing rebel heroes, items that recount the stories of flamboyant romantic figures like Emiliano Zapata and Pancho Villa, both of whom swept through the countryside with guerrilla armies. Both were assassinated, Zapata in 1919 and Villa in 1923. The revolution's final success in 1920 led to a creative renaissance, as the government called on Mexican artists to help forge a new national identity –

based on pride in pre-Columbian civilizations and indigenous cultures. The artistic pioneer was Diego Rivera, a charismatic figure who, in 1921, returned from a decade studying in Paris to throw himself into a state-funded mural program. His small army of fellow artists, including students and accomplished painters from around the country, elevated the art form and gave it a uniquely Mexican perspective. One of the best places to appreciate their contributions is the Living Museum of Muralism, which opened in 2024 in the former Secretariat of Public Education building, a majestic three-story open-air structure in the 16th century convent in the historic center. Nearly 300 historic murals decorate the walls and arches around ornate courtyards, many by the wildly prolific Rivera, who was a committed communist, showing Aztec warriors, laboring peasants, and greedy capitalists. Murals by Mexico's 21st century practitioners are also exhibited. I've seen some of his work. Even so, I found the most exciting gallery, and that's in quotes, from the era a few blocks away in the now rundown Presidente Abelardo L. Rodriguez Market, where murals from the 1930s cover the ceiling and walls. Having read about a second floor vestibule, I asked a food vendor for directions. She pointed out a dark, unmarked stairwell that led up to a sunny chamber where, beginning in 1935, a 31-year-old Japanese-American artist named Isamu Noguchi completed a vast artwork, History Mexico, over 8 months. 5 years later, Noguchi would gain fame for News, a relief adorning Rockefeller Center in New York. History Mexico, a 72-foot-long sculptural frieze made of concrete and black and red pigmented cement, depicts socialism's battle with Nazism and capitalism with dynamic shapes of sickles, swastikas, and human figures. Noguchi later wrote fondly of his Mexico sojourn, during which time he met and had a brief affair with the surrealist artist Frida Kahlo, who was married to Rivera. Noguchi recalled, "The affection that surrounded me, the life of Mexico, the songs of my love. Diego chased me twice with a gun, but fortunately did not shoot." By then, in the mid-1930s, multicultural Mexico City had cemented its reputation as an exile's paradise, welcoming foreign artists, radicals, and refugees. The city harbored German Jews and activists fleeing the Nazis, Italians fleeing Mussolini, Russians fleeing Stalin, and a veritable who's who of Latin American revolutionaries. Many were followed by spies, assassins, and secret police. In the leafy neighborhood of Coyoacán, history buffs can stroll to the Leon Trotsky House Museum, established in 1990, in a fortress-like mansion where the Russian revolutionary attempted to take refuge from Stalin and survived multiple assassination attempts before he was stabbed to death with an ice axe in 1940. The garden still has Trotsky's chicken coops and rabbit hutches, a stone steel adorned with a hammer and sickle contain his and his wife's ashes. Trotsky had fled to Mexico City in 1937, and he,

too, had a brief affair with Callot, who, with Rivera, was a pillar of the left-wing arts community in Coyoacan, then a rustic village south of the city. The neighborhood today is part of the metropolis's urban sprawl, but it maintains its old-world charm with colorful handicraft markets, verdant plazas lined by cafes, and one of Latin America's oldest churches built atop an Aztec cemetery. For centuries, Coyoacan's main attraction has been the Casa Azul, the Blue House, where Callot was born in 1907, spent her childhood, and later lived with Rivera. She died there in 1954. It is one of Mexico City's most popular tourist sites, with ticket lines routinely stretching around the block, as befits the hometown star, who today eclipses her husband. Callot's distinctive image, wearing the traditional embroidered dress and floral headpiece of the Tijuana people of Oaxaca, adorns restaurants and souvenir stores. Exhibitions of her work tour the world's marquee museum constantly. And in 2025, one self-portrait, The Dream, The Bed, broke the international public auction record for a female artist, selling at $54.7 million at Sotheby's, New York. As a result, the opening late last year of the new Callot House Museum, also in Coyoacan, was a major cultural event, known as Casa Roja, the Red House. The memorabilia-filled museum epitomizes the capital's penchant for domestic shrines to historical celebrities. Adán García Fajardo, the museum director, told me, "We Mexicans like heroes. We like warriors. We like sorcerers. We like magic that moves us and great personalities." Callot qualifies in each of these categories, and her paintings have deeply affected millions. Her art is inseparable from her operatic life story, which was marked by a life-altering accident, a severe illness, a traumatic relationship with Rivera, and several tumultuous love affairs. With a focus on her early biography, Casa Roja serves as a complement to Casa Azul. "The Red House is like a prequel to the Blue House," said Maria Jose Camacho, a staff member. "We look at Frida as a person, not just as an artist or Diego's wife. It completes her story." Callot's parents moved into the Red House, so named because it had a red door, although its entire exterior has now been painted red, in 1931. And Cristina, Callot's younger sister, moved in a few years later with her two children, Isolda and Antonio. Frida spent the night here whenever she was fighting with Diego, or when she wanted moments of privacy or intimacy, Fajardo said, including a 16-month stretch in 1947-48. It's believed she came here for romantic trysts with Leon Trotsky and Noguchi. "What also distinguishes the Red House," Camacho added, "is that it remained a family home until recently. Cristina's grandchildren lived there until a few years ago, leaving it filled with private relics that survived through the generations. The family passed on the archives and artifacts from daughter to daughter to daughter in a chain. The descendants were still living here just 3 years ago,
This is where they had dinner.

0: dinners, entertained guests, celebrated birthdays. It was the family's heart, says Camacho. Curators have cataloged clothes, jewelry, toys, medicines, wedding invitations, and scribbled notes from Calo. This wealth of memorabilia is essential to the allure of all house museums, Garcia Fajardo said. People can tell when something is not an original. You can almost feel it. We were able to salvage the personal treasure from inside the house. The sheets on the beds are original. The cutlery in the kitchen is original. We even have a pack of Frida's cigarettes. Casa Roja still feels like a family affair. One of Calo's great-great-nieces, Mara de Anda Romero, narrates the introductory video, which relates Calo's childhood, the case of polio at age 6 that left her with a withered leg, and the horrific bus accident that damaged her spine at 18. The narrations also refer to her distinctive uniceja, her unibrow. Elsewhere in the museum, another great-great-niece, Frida Henschel Romero, gives voice to Calo's sister, Cristina. Many exhibits recount Calo's growth as an artist, starting with her close relationship with her father, Guillermo, a Hungarian-German immigrant and photographer who produced many striking family portraits, including childhood shots of Calo. Frida's father was very artistic, said Garcia Fajardo. He wanted to be a painter and loved opera and music, all passions that he passed on to Frida. During renovations, the interior courtyard was paved for visitor access, and the original grapefruit tree was replaced. The family had loved the citrus perfume suffusing the house. Images of grapefruit leaves also adorn the cozy kitchen, above a mural of fluttering birds discovered beneath a layer of white paint, possibly done by Calo herself. An inscription reads, El Mesón de los Gorriones, the Sparrow's Inn. It's easy to imagine the family gathering around the table. Perhaps the most striking space is downstairs, where a small easel stands on a desk in a bare brick room surrounded by dolls Calo shipped home from San Francisco's Chinatown around 1930, because, Camacho told me, she wrote to her sister that they reminded her of Mexico. Standing there, I felt a satisfying intimacy from encountering the everyday lives of larger-than-life figures, which both demystifies them and makes us appreciate their extraordinary achievements all the more. I had a similar experience in the former home of an acquaintance of Calo's, the prolific English-born painter, sculptor, and novelist Leonora Carrington. One of a, coterie of surrealist artists who fled Europe from Mexico. Carrington produced nearly a dozen books and more than 2,000 visual works during a long and colorful life. Mysterious creations, often hybrid humans and animals, that were once said by contemporary admirer Edward James to have materialized in a cauldron at the stroke of midnight. Carrington's journey to Mexico reads like an adventure novel. In the 1930s, she turned her back on the aristocratic comfort of a conservative Catholic upbringing in Lancashire, to study art in Florence and live as a bohemian in Paris, where she became romantically involved with Max Ernst, the German-born pioneer of Dadaism and Surrealism. She narrowly escaped the Nazi invasion in 1940, fleeing to Spain, where she strategically married a Mexican diplomat, then traveled underground to Portugal and New York, eventually finding refuge in Mexico City in 1942. In 1948, Carrington moved into a house in the Roma neighborhood with her new husband, a Hungarian-born photographer, and she remained there for 20 years before moving to the United States. In her last decades, she returned to the Mexico City house to live and work. Today, the district is filled with CDMX's trendiest cafes, bars, and restaurants, but a sense of its quiet charm a few decades ago can be gained from Alfonso Cuarón's Oscar-winning 2018 film, Roma. Once obscure, Carrington's artistic reputation has soared since her death in 2011 at the age of 94. Plans to open her three-story Bauhaus-inspired abode on Chihuahua Street as a public museum faltered in 2024, but it is now preserved by the Metropolitan Autonomous University as a research center. The Leonora Carrington House Studio. True devotees can visit by appointment and by paying a hefty $100 fee. The homey lived-in rooms have hardly been touched since Carrington died, and they are adorned with original bronze sculptures, creating a mystical bestiary. Cats with human faces, a life-size horse with the head of a crescent moon, a crocodile with baby crocodiles riding on its back, a larger version of which can be seen a few blocks away on Insurgentes Avenue. The most intimate space, once again, is the kitchen, with spices still in their racks, a half-smoked cigarette in an ashtray, snapshots stuck casually to the cupboard doors, and a dark sculpture of a fantastical beast hunched by the sink. Mexico City reveres its writers as much as its visual artists. One of the newest and most intriguing literary shrines is the stylish home of Gabriel Garcia Marquez, the Colombian-born winner of the Nobel Prize in Literature. The home lies in an affluent southern neighborhood of Jardines de Pedregal, the Stone Gardens, where he lived with his family for 39 years, until his death in 2014 at age 87. Gabo, as he is fondly referred to by relatives and fans alike, was by then one of Latin America's most beloved writers, thanks to 100 Years of Solitude, the masterpiece he wrote in Mexico City in the mid-1960s, and his house on Calle Fuego, Fire Street, quickly became a crossroads of the capital's intellectual life. It was formally opened by the family in 2025 as the Casa de la Literatura Gabriel Garcia Marquez. Wow. And can be visited by appointment. I like to do the house tours myself, although I never say who I am, says Emilia Garcia Elizondo Garcia Marquez's 36-year-old granddaughter. I can offer little insights about Gabo because I'm part of the family. For example, my grandfather only ever sat in this chair, she said, indicating a comfortable-looking white padded recliner. We wandered the cozy living room, which was adorned with oil portraits and bronze busts of Garcia Marquez and his wife Mercedes Barcha by artist friends. After my grandmother died in 2020, we didn't want to sell the family home. It was so full of memories. It was hard for us to let go, but we had no long-term plan. They sold Garcia Marquez's clothes and donated the money to a children's charity in the Mexican state of Chiapas, then staged small exhibitions before deciding to officially open. I crossed the manicured garden to the separate study library to meet one of Garcia Marquez's sons, 64-year-old Gonzalo Garcia Barcha, a mustachioed graphic designer who recalled that his parents loved to entertain celebrated writers, politicians, and movie stars in the house. "I remember when Fidel came here," he mused. Sean Penn came by with Hollywood people wanting to do a film of The Autumn of the Patriarch, Garcia Marquez's 1975 novel about a declining dictator. Garcia Barcha said that the family envisions the house as a venue for lectures, talks, and book club meetings. "There is a very different atmosphere here than in a curated museum. This is where my parents lived for decades. This is where they died. These are Gabo's books, his office. It was a workplace." The casual presence of literary artifacts was thrilling. The library has the narrow wooden table on which Garcia Marquez wrote 100 Years of Solitude. The original manuscript is in the Soumaya Museum across town. While the study has the larger desk on which he wrote Love in the Time of Cholera, one wall features a photo portrait of Garcia Marquez by Richard Avedon. Other snapshots show him in 1982, accepting his Nobel in Stockholm, and in the company of American presidents. Although raised on Colombia's Caribbean coast, Garcia Marquez became, in his mature years, a wildly popular adopted son in literature-loving Mexico City. "Taxi drivers knew his address," said Garcia Barcha. "When he died, the street was so crowded with people that friends couldn't get in for a week." The final artistic genius I pursued worked in a very different discipline, architecture. Luis Barragán, who emerged in the mid-20th century as the most influential designer in Latin America, has long been a household name in Mexico City for his unique creations, mixing minimalism and bold colors that evoke a Technicolor version of Frank Lloyd Wright. Although he was personally austere, even monk-like in his habits, he is responsible for the city's passion for pink, for example, which is now the color of choice for taxis, metro stations, and many houses, the product of his love for the bougainvillea flowers of his home state of Jalisco. Traveling art aficionados now seek his work all over CDMX. Frustratingly, all but one of his masterpieces are privately owned, with Byzantine booking rules and eccentric hours. So, it was welcome news in 2025 when La Cuadra San Cristobal, a majestic 6.5-acre former horse ranch designed by Barragán in the mid-1960s and located far north of the city, was opened to the public. It had been purchased in 2024 by the Fernando Romero Foundation, which is led by the accomplished Mexico City architect Fernando Romero. His own masterwork is the iconic Soumaya Museum, unveiled in 2011 as a swirl of silver tiles rising like a meringue cake. In an hour-long taxi ride to La Quadra, I passed Barragán's imposing satellite towers, 5 concrete obelisks painted in bold primary colors, blue to white, yellow and red, soaring between 98 and 171 feet above a busy highway. From a narrow back road, I entered the former horse ranch, which, like all of Barragán's sites, is an enclave of serenity, blending art and nature, and joined some 100 guests exploring the monumental structures. The geometric pink and white walls, interspersed with brilliant blue pools, lush green trees, and hypnotic fountains, evoke a kaleidoscope Stonehenge. Within the so-called secret garden, Barragán had tied the branches of saplings together so they would grow into tunnels of vegetation. Today, they are succulent hideaways worthy of an elven forest. Romero himself led visitors through La Quadra's new highlight, a museum exhibition devoted to Barragán's work, using his own words, Barragán on Barragán, accompanied by detailed scale models of each of his creations. The most idiosyncratic of the sites in Mexico City, Romero explained, is also the most eccentric to visit today. The Capuchin Convent Chapel, designed and built by the devoutly Catholic Barragán from 1955 to 1963, the chapel is still part of a functioning nun's residence. Appointments are limited and can be booked only by telephone. Indeed, the first 3 times I called, nobody picked up. Finally, an elderly nun answered, but she said she couldn't find the appointment register. Another nun had misplaced it. Could I call back? Securing a slot took 3 more attempts. The challenge only added to the anticipation when I finally stood at 10:30 a.m. on a quiet street in a far southern neighborhood called Tlalpan, ringing a bell at an unmarked wooden portal. Eventually, it creaked open, and an octogenarian nun in a black habit peered out at me suspiciously. "You're a half hour late," she chided, before reluctantly letting me in. She was carrying a wicker tray where I was to leave my phone, no photos, and 200 pesos, $11, in cash. No credit card capabilities, she told me with a chuckle. Even by Mexico City's standards, the convent has an otherworldly air. After introducing herself as Sister Maria de los Dolores, the nun led me into a compact interior courtyard where a glassy pool reflected a canary yellow lattice framed by vines. Inside the silent chapel itself, a beam of golden morning sunshine magically lit up the gilded altar, while a minimalist cross cast its shadow on a glowing orange wall. Barragán played a game with light, Sister Maria de los Dolores said simply. The chapel's elegant pine decor was unchanged from its 1963 appearance, except for a mirror hung in the robe room. The Mother Superior wanted to see how she looked when she got dressed, the sister said with a wry laugh. Sister Maria de los Dolores, one of only 11 elderly nuns who live in the convent, recalled that she had met Barragán many times when he came here to services until his death in 1988. He was very religious and very generous, she said. We couldn't afford a new chapel, so he paid for most of it himself. Still, she confided, it was not a seamless process. Construction was delayed for 2 years because of an artistic disagreement between Barragán and the Mother Superior. She wanted an arched roof, but he wouldn't change his design, according to her story. Then after she died, the next Mother Superior said, "Let's finish what we started as soon as we can." And they proceeded with Barragán's plan. We ended up back at a desk where the nuns had set up a modest stall selling cookies, honey, eggnog, postcards, and souvenir books, cash only. On my way back to the city center, I detoured to find a final museum where the artistic strands of Mexico City converged, a fantastical edifice called the Anahuacalli Museum. Yeah, I actually said it right. Anahuacalli. Designed by Rivera in the 1940s to display his private collection of pre-Columbian art. It was a culmination of his lifelong championing of Mexico's artistic heritage. Rivera had acquired his first Mexican antiquity at age 10 in 1896 when he visited a flea market with his father. And 30 years later, he had 60,000 pieces that needed a home. Both he and Caló saw Anahuacalli's first stone laid in the early 1940s. But neither lived to see it open in 1964. Their passion for ancient art has spread in the decades since in Mexico City and beyond. In 2021, a renovation and expansion of Anahuacalli was completed, resulting in a renewed burst of fascination. Today, it qualifies as one of the world's oddest yet most engaging museums and an immersive aesthetic experience. Looming above a grand courtyard modeled on an Aztec ball court, its main structure is a hybrid pyramid and temple made from dark volcanic rock. The first floor represents the Aztec underworld. As I learned after stepping through a portal from blinding sunshine into near darkness. In cavernous sepulchral galleries, exquisite stone statuettes are hauntingly spotlit on shelves without any labels, adding to the sense of mystery and wonder. While Rivera's ceiling mosaics emphasized the feathered Aztec serpent god Quetzalcoatl. A carved staircase rises through trapezoidal arches to upper galleries filled with streaming light. A wall in the largest chamber has a giant unfinished mural by Rivera that depicts Caló giving art lessons to indigenous farmers. For a moment, the 7 centuries of Mexico City's extravagant history blurred. Afterward, it was a struggle to hail a taxi on the narrow street outside the museum, then nudge back through the city's notorious peak hour traffic to the center. I gazed out at the apparently endless 21st century megalopolis. Pardon me, and knew I had only just scratched the surface. For our last article, short but sweet, Leaders of the Pack. A bustle of innovations beginning after the Civil War resulted in this back-to-school standby by Katya Sengel. Humans have been carting things on our backs in wraps of some kind at least since we began using tools around 2 million years ago. And we have always sought ways to make the load more comfortable. The oldest known backpack ever discovered in the Alps on the border between Austria and Italy employed 2 narrow wooden boards and a hazel rod for a frame. The contraption dates to around 3,300 BC and is credited to Ötzi, the Iceman, a glacier mummy unearthed alongside it in 1991. But what we recognize as a backpack is much newer. In 1865, Henry Clay Merriam led a regiment of Black Union troops in an attack against Fort Blakely, a Confederate stronghold in Alabama. His deeds in this final battle of the Civil War earned him a Medal of Honor for conspicuous gallantry. Afterward, the lieutenant colonel had an epiphany. It was burdensome to carry both a knapsack, a pack with shoulder straps but no frame for internal support, and a haversack, a shoulder bag containing his rations. Based on his time carrying gear for the Army, Merriam devised a solution, a boxy canvas pack with room for socks, a quart of water, a shaving kit, a deck of cards, plus a compartment for rations in a case at the bottom. Sheet metal braces formed the bag's frame and could double as tent poles at night. In his 1878 patent, Merriam explained that the design helped soldiers by, quote, lessening the weight to be carried and at the same time disposing it more uniformly and leaving the body of the soldier freer and less hampered by straps and other fastenings. The tent poles were especially inventive, but improvements were still to be made. In 1882, Poirier, owner of a shoe shop in Duluth, Minnesota, used a canvas design with a head strap to carry a canoe and pack simultaneously, a priority in the land of 10,000 lakes. He also devised a further strap that held an umbrella to shade hikers. An early advertisement breathlessly urged readers to hit the trail with a sack that has made history in the northern wilds. Marketed to the fast-growing number of recreational outdoorsmen, the style proved both popular and enduring. The Poirier, or Duluth, pack is still produced today. Further refinements followed. After Norwegian outdoorsman Ole F. Bergen added a curved metal frame to the backpack in 1909, his country's armed forces adopted his packs, and the legendary Norwegian explorer and mountaineer Roald Amundsen took one on the South Pole exhibition. Lloyd F. Nelson drew inspiration from the packs carried by Inuit he encountered while hiking across Alaska to stake a land claim. In 1922, he crafted the original Trapper Nelson, a canvas bag with a detachable wood frame and steel pins. The modern backpack began to take its true shape in the 1930s after Jerry Cunningham, a mountaineer who went on to serve with the 10th Mountain Division, added zippered compartments for easy access while rock climbing. Cunningham switched to manufacturing nylon models in 1967. That same year, Murray McCrory established JanSport with his girlfriend Jan Lewis, offering nylon packs with lightweight aluminum frames. The skiing and mountaineering packs proved popular with college students looking for a way to keep their books dry in raining Seattle, where JanSport had set up shop. The lighter frames produced by Cunningham and by JanSport transformed these packs from a mountaineering accessory to an essential back-to-school item. Styles may change. Recycled materials and USB charging ports are trending. Fans of flair can buy models with a sparkle and glitter finish. But the backpack remains invaluable to any and all wanderers. Around 450 million are sold globally each year, roughly the total number of iPods sold anywhere, ever. A stunning testament to the backpack's ability to adapt. And with that, what little time I have left, This is Joey, wishing you well. I'll see you in 2 weeks.
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2: Good morning. Today, look for cloudy skies with a high near 98. Tonight, expect cloudy skies with a low near 87. Friday, expect sunshine with a high near 98. Friday night, expect cloudy skies with a low near 84. Saturday, look for overcast skies with a high near 96. Get your weather every hour right here on Mind's Eye Radio, your virtual newsstand.
3: In Belleville and Fairview Heights, it's cloudy and 78 degrees. In Collinsville, it's a slight chance of rain and 78 degrees.
4: Many animals act in tune with nature, and the nesting of one bird provides a prime example of this. I'm David Ginder. We'll hear about a species that times its nesting to what it sees in the night sky on today's Nature Watch. Whippoorwills are nocturnal birds found in woodlands and forests in the eastern half of the U.S. and in some parts of the desert southwest. Like many birds and other animals that take special actions to encourage the propagation of their species, the whippoorwill's nesting behavior offers a good example of how animals adapt to their environment. Whippoorwills are most effective finding insects at night when there is a full moon, so they time the laying of their eggs so they'll hatch shortly before a full moon. Then, when it comes time to feed their offspring, the new parents capitalize on their proficiency at catching insects and provide an unusually large supply of food for their young. So, as you glance upward at a full moon, also keep an eye out for new whippoorwill parents in flight catching insects for their family. Do you have a comment about our show? Call our listener line, 1-800-886-RADIO. 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To find out more about your world, visit nationalgeographic.com.
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8: 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On this Thursday morning, how St. Louis doctors separated conjoined twins and how they're doing now. SSM Health Cardinal Glennon Children's Hospital on Wednesday announced the separation of Ethiopian twin sisters born conjoined at the head. The 25-hour operation performed earlier this year was the first in 40 years at Cardinal Glennon, one of 67 ever worldwide, and the first in the United States led by a woman, SSM official said. Since birth, Hayeb and Wubino had bathed in the same tubs, heard the same lullabies, and slept in the same beds. Still, in all that time, neither child had ever seen her sister face to face. Conjoined crown to crown and facing away from one another, the newborns spent their first months relegated to Ethiopian medical wards, foreshadowing a restricted and uncertain future for the two sisters. Nearly a year and a half later, a surgical team led by Cardinal Glennon Children's Hospital neurosurgeons, Drs. Joanna Kemp and Philippe Mercier, would watch in tears as a 2-year-old Hayeb and Wubino were wheeled apart for closing stage procedures in the pre-dawn hours of February 25th, 2026. Holy cow, Kemp recalled, thinking. Cardinal Glennon's division director of Pediatric Neurosurgery and also a twin. This is the furthest apart they've ever been. Hayab and Wubtov's parting marked the culmination of more than a year of coordination, research planning, and preparatory surgeries aimed at boosting the twins' chances of survival post-separation. And it all hinged on the phone call, an x-ray, and, as one doctor later remarked, a whim and a prayer. 24 hours of surgery, Andy, we have a challenging situation. That's how Dr. Andrew J. White, Cardinal Glennon's chief medical staff, first learned of the twins. By then, roughly 6 months old, on a call with a colleague long connected to Ethiopia. The girls, Hiab and Wuhubto, were living at Lola Children's Home near the town of Aksum in northern Ethiopia. The first challenge, White encountered limited diagnostics for the twins, a single x-ray, a product of the only medical apparatus locally available and capable of accommodating and capturing the twins quickly. White connected with the St. Louis native Kate Corbett of World Pediatrics, a global children's health network. Corbett worked for months to obtain visas, nail down travel plans, and establish the safest way to transport two sisters conjoined at the head across an ocean and to St. Louis. Hiab and Wuhubto arrived in St. Louis 3 weeks shy of their first birthday on a flight donated by Ethiopian Airlines. By the time Corbett welcomed the girls at their chaperone at St. Louis downtown airport in Cahokia Heights, Kemp and her team at Cardinal Glennon had already devoted months of research to studying Hiab and Wuhubto's specific form of conjointment at the skull called craniopagus, which occurs once out of every 2.5 million births. Still, only a complete workup of diagnostic tests would settle whether separating the newly arrived twins was even viable. We brought them here kind of on a whim and a prayer, White said. The twin scans confirmed they would or could be separated. The girls shared some fused brain tissue, but Kemp and her team worried most about the shared veins. Across four separate procedures spanning nearly a year, Cardinal Glennon surgeons divided the blood vessels of Hiab and Wuhubto's skull to afford both sisters as high a chance as possible for survival during and after their anticipated separation. Corbett relayed updates to the twins' parents back home through Lolo's director and the girl's uncle in Washington, D.C. Kemp said she and many of Cardinal Glennon's medical personnel grew incredibly fond of the girls during their stay. We got to see them really develop a lot, develop their personalities, start using words, Kemp said. They knew each other's names by the time we were ready to actually separate them. Early February 24, Kemp and Mercier's team filled the twins' operating room ready to go. About 30 people would play a part in the operation over the next 25 hours, coming and going. Kemp said two neurosurgeons, two plastic surgeons, a separate anesthesia team for each girl, and a crew of nurses, scrub techs, residents, and trainees. Around 4 hours later, and with the girls' brains finally exposed by the plastic surgeons, Kemp and Mercier set to work. What the two neurosurgeons discovered, Kemp said, surprised them. A grateful mother, blood vessels uncaptured by earlier scans, now forked and splintered out from the seam of the girl's partly fused brains. One by one, Kemp and Mercier hunted down each vessel, deciding on the spot which sister it would belong to. That was the only moment of concern, Kemp said. Which of these vessels go best with which twin? When the twins' link beds were finally split apart, there were tears of joy in the OR. Half of the team was crying, White recounted. After the surgery, Hayeb and Wubto shared a room in the Cardinal Glennon's pediatric intensive care unit. When Hayeb was well enough, the medical team placed Wubto beside her. "There's no doubt in my mind," Corbett said, "that each of them knew her sister was snuggling beside her for the very first time." Today, rehab for the girls is underway at Rankin Jordan Pediatric Bridge Hospital in Maryland Heights, where a small core of doctors, nurses, teachers, therapists, and volunteers support development of the twins' motor skills each day. "They're making a ton of progress," Cap said. The plan is to fly the girls home to Ethiopia when they are healthy enough. Cardinal Glennon and Rankin Jordan and Worldwide Pediatrics are subsidizing all of the care the twins may require. Across the Atlantic, Hayeb and Wahupto's mother said she is grateful. "With all the videos and updates you send, it almost seems like the girls are with me," she said in a translated message sent to Corbett. "It is like I am hugging them and taking care of them through you. It is so real, and I feel so close to them. I have been praying to God for one thing, and you all are making it happen." St. Louis sisters carve out niche in decorating with pumpkins. Annie Vetterot says her job is almost like an interior designer, but exterior. She works in flowers and garlands of ferns and wreaths. This time of year, she does a lot of work with pumpkins and gourds. If you need a bale of hay or a bundle of corn stalks to give your house an extra Halloween boost, she can provide that too. Batterot and her sister, Janine Martin, own the Pumpkin Delivery, a company that seasonally decorates people's homes and porches, specializing in plants and things that are growing, especially pumpkins. Though they started out 3 years ago with Halloween, they now work throughout the year, making festive decorations out of natural materials. At this time of the year, they might artistically pile brightly colored pumpkins on the stairs leading to the front door and artistically put a floral arch around it. In the spring, they might fill a planter with pastel-colored hydrangeas. In the winter, they might decorate with fir and holly and stripe a mailbox or a pillar with fresh greenery. Most of their work is outdoors, but if clients wish, they will decorate a Christmas tree, a fireplace, or a mantle, or create a tablescape. Batterot, 45, of Wildwood, had a floral design company in 2010. When she first had her children, she concentrated on being a mom. "Now my kids are older, and I wanted to get back into it, but I didn't want to do floral design. So then we did the pumpkin stuff," she says. When she first went to college, she studied interior design. She had the eye for the work, but she didn't make it her degree because she lacked one important facet of the job. She couldn't draw. "I cannot draw a straight line," she says, "which is crazy because when I do have to do a mock-up, it looks terrible." She ended up with a degree in marketing and advertising. But in her first year of college, she worked at Hartke Nursery, developing a body of knowledge about plants that has served her well in her eventual careers. And it probably did not hurt that her mother owned a garden magazine. Her sister, Martin, 47, is a pediatric nurse who can only work on the pumpkin delivery during her time off from that job. "I'm a Girl Scout mom. I'm a teen girl mom. And I've always been the partner in crime," says Martin, who lives in Barnhart. "Annie comes up with a lot of ideas, and I tend to be the workforce laborer. I figure out how to make this part of it work. I like it. That's my thing." They started the company when a man who had worked on Batterot's husband's family farm in Franklin County was diagnosed with cancer. The man grew pumpkins on a portion of the 300-acre farm, which also grows feed, corn, and soybeans. Pumpkins were, and still are, being increasingly grown by corporate farms, and the family thought they might just shut down that part of the operation. But Baderot had the idea for a more specialized use of pumpkins that would avoid having to sell them to retailers. The man who died this summer gave them all the tips and tricks he knew to grow pumpkins. His unfortunate cancer diagnosis led directly to pumpkin delivery, Baderot says. But we got to carry on his legacy.

The ones that you see that are all different colors, like the blues and greens and pastels, are more washed-out colors. Those are specialty heirlooms, they call them, but it's actually ornamental squash. They are also more delicate than the jack-o'-lantern pumpkins. They take longer to grow and require more tightly managed watering. This past summer has been difficult for area pumpkin farmers. Flooding washed out a lot of the pumpkin plants in Illinois, which is the largest producer of pumpkins in the country, and a drought hit Missouri farms hard. Batterot and Martin's crop came through reasonably well because they could pump water from a nearby creek, but other farmers were not as lucky. Pests are also a constant problem on farms, and the sisters have had their share. They have learned that planting a cover crop can help minimize animal damage to a degree and also restore nutrients to the soil that help feed the heirloom pumpkins in particular. Deer and rabbits are their biggest problem. They have had some success in scaring away the rabbits with silhouettes of coyotes, but the deer are generally too smart for that. However, deer are sensitive to smells, so they can put smelly old clothes around the farm, and Martin spreads or cats use kitty litter around the farm's edges. That leaves animals like raccoons. Fortunately for the sisters, the raccoons tend only to eat crops near the perimeter of the farm. So they plant crops they can afford to lose around the perimeter, such as the smaller pumpkins. The middle of the farm is for pricier heirloom pumpkins and warty gourds. Batterot also built a garden with 12 raised beds at Fairway Elementary School in Wildwood, where her son goes to school. It's a way of giving back to the community, she said, but it also is a way for her to learn more about the plants she uses. So far, they have been using the ordinary feed corn for husband's family grows on the farm for their decorations. But at the school garden, she has been experimenting with ornamental corn, such as Indian corn. And because corn stalks can come in different colors, she has been growing black and burgundy stalks with multicolored rainbow corn. I grew this at the school to practice, but next year it's going in, she says. Here's a story by Tony Messenger. Should tiny, peaceful village in Missouri even exist? Voters may again decide. The battle for the soul of peaceful village is taking place on multiple fronts. On Monday, Nick McKnight was the lead soldier on two of them. In the morning, he delivered a petition to Jefferson County that he hopes will lead to an April vote to dissolve the unique village, which came to be because of an odd Missouri law that has since been replaced. McKnight is chairman of the Board of Trustees in the tiny village located along Antire Road near High Ridge. Over the past few years, he and other citizens have wrestled control of the village away from the church pastor and family who used to run it. They find themselves right back where they began in 2024, hoping the citizens will vote to return control of the 78-acre to Jefferson County. The reason? That's the second battlefront, and it's why McKnight was in the Jefferson County Courthouse on Monday afternoon. In July, Peaceful Village sued Madison Michael Holmes, a company that has a house on Antire Road. The company is owned by Perry Duane Off, a builder in Jefferson County. According to court records, the house is being remodeled into a sober home for adults. But Peaceful Village passed an ordinance earlier this year intended to ban such construction and take time to develop proper regulations. That's how the dispute began back in 2023. The man who used to control the village, Dan Ross Jr., former lead pastor of New Hope Fellowship Church, bought two other properties on Antire Road and turned them into sober homes. A neighbor, John Jerome, complained about alleged code violations and a dispute ensued. Jerome then helped lead a vote to disincorporate the village.

0: but it failed. He later helped rally citizens to take over the board, which they did gradually, meeting by meeting over a period of 2 years. Now it seems everybody is in court. Ross sued Jerome for defamation, and that case is ongoing. Peaceful Village sued Eoff's company. Some other residents in the village sued a homeowners association managed by Eoff and his wife, Christine, seeking an accounting of their dues. Plaintiffs have repeatedly requested the association perform required maintenance and services, including timely and adequate snow removal, street repair, and upkeep of common grounds, the lawsuit alleges. Despite those requests, defendants failed and continue to fail to provide these essential services. The Eoff and Ross families have a series of businesses and nonprofit ties, and the two families have been battling the citizens who took control. Ross used to manage the village with his family members and employees filling out the board of trustees. At Monday's court hearing, Circuit Judge Travis Partney got to the heart of the matter. Does the lawsuit against the Eoff's company go away if the village dissolves? Yes, said Peaceful Village attorney Robert Sweeney, and the village is hoping that its petition is approved for an April vote. John Horace, the attorney for Eoff's company, filed a motion to dismiss the lawsuit, suggesting the ordinance passed earlier this year is vague and can't be used to stop his client's projects. The ordinance is horrible, Horace said. There is no enforcement mechanism. Partney didn't immediately rule on the case. What happens next will likely be up to voters in Peaceful Village. McKnight hopes they agree that it makes no sense for the village to exist as its own incorporated entity. It has few municipal codes. It has no resources. It can't afford all the court battles that are being waged. And the folks who used to run Peaceful Village continue to stand in the way of the citizens who are trying to develop good operating policies. I've never seen anything like it, McKnight told me. They don't care. He's referring to Eoff's and Ross's, who would be subject to more stringent building and zoning regulations in the county if the village ceases to exist. When I first reported on the sober homes Ross was building back when he was still in charge of the village, he said he wanted to avoid dealing with Jefferson County. Ross stopped talking to me after that column, in part because it outlined extravagant purchases he and family members made during the COVID-19 pandemic, when his church was receiving millions of dollars in federal funds to run a program for feeding children. Ross fought the first effort to dissolve the village while he had control. Will he fight the second one so he can take the village back from the citizens tiring of the battle? The soul of the troubled village hangs in the balance. Missouri's Attorney General threatens removal of Pages St. Louis County Police Board picks. The Missouri Attorney General personally called two newly appointed members of the St. Louis County Police Board to ask them to step aside. The two said this week, if they didn't, Attorney General Catherine Hanaway told them late last month she would ask a judge to remove them. The move inserts Hanaway squarely into a fight between County Executive Sam Page, who appointed the two, and the County Council, who are protesting the appointments. Beth McCarter, a local attorney, and Johnny Wang, a shareholder at Clayton law firm Littler Mendelson PC, both said this week they decided to pause their participation on the Board of Police Commissioners rather than face removal. Both also said they weren't quitting. They were just waiting for officials to weigh the legitimacy of their appointments. It did not seem prudent to engage in further conflict or have our AG spend taxpayer resources over me, Wang said. We're just kind of stuck in the middle in no man's land, McCarter said. Stephanie Whitaker, A spokesperson for the Attorney General declined to say why Hannaway got involved in Page's appointments. She said Hannaway felt her involvement was no longer needed after McCarter and Wang agreed to step back. "Everyone chose to take the steps we felt were necessary," Whitaker said. Hannaway's intervention comes amid a disagreement between Page, the county council, and the police union. Page appointed the two without the council's approval, drawing ire from council members. Page has also said the council plans to cut the county budget this year, which could lead to police layoffs. The union and council members have vehemently rejected Page's claims that the council wants to defund the police. Elected officials, the police union, and police department leadership are all keenly interested in board member appointments. It's five members, all appointed by the county executive, hire and fire the police chief, oversee police contracts, review police conduct, and consider lawsuits against the department. Hannaway, too, has had other run-ins with Page over allegations that Page misused county funds on an election, and again, when her office received an ethics complaint against Page regarding his volunteer work. As always, there is a lot of political motivation going on here on every side, McCarter said. That's just the way it is. The executive director of the police union, the St. Louis County Police Association, did not respond to a request for comment Tuesday. Elizabeth Isley, a spokesperson for Page, said the council does not want to follow the county charter and acknowledge the legitimacy of the appointments. These are highly qualified residents who have volunteered to serve our community and are now being put in the middle of partisan bickering, Isley said in an emailed statement. The fight over the police board surfaced publicly in June when Page put the appointments before the county council, which oversees appointments to boards and commissions. The council took no action, letting the appointments fail without confirming or denying them. Chair Rita Hurd Days said she wanted to wait for a new county executive to make appointments once Page, who is not seeking re-election, is out of office in January. But last month, Page had McCarter and Wang seated to the board, despite the lack of council approval. Page's office argued, citing a provision in county law, that McCarter and Wang were automatically seated because the council took no action. The council rebuked Page over the appointments, saying his office had circumvented the rules and made the appointments illegally. The board's regularly scheduled meeting last week was canceled. A spokesperson for the board did not respond to a request for comment Tuesday. Someone could clear up the issue by filing a lawsuit and asking a judge to decide, McCarter said. Or the council, which typically opposes the county executive's agenda, could approve the appointments. I'm not holding my breath for that, McCarter said. A resolution might have to wait for a new county executive, she added. Democratic Jake Zimmerman, the county assessor, faces Republican Councilman Dennis Hancock in the November 3 election. Gunman killed in shooting with St. Louis County Police in Oakville. A gunman was killed Tuesday night after he barricaded himself in a home while shooting at neighboring houses and St. Louis County officers, police say. No one else was injured. Investigators did not know Tuesday night whether the gunman killed himself or was killed by the officer who returned fire, St. Louis County Policewoman Vera Clay said. One officer shot at the gunman, Clay said. That officer, 44, has 18 years of police experience. The fatal shooting in the 200 block of Tapestry Drive came hours after police were called to the block at 2 p.m. for a welfare check. A relative of the gunman had called police concerned about his welfare, Clay said. Officers arriving at the scene heard gunshots and found the gunman had barricaded himself inside his home, firing out into the block, she said. At least one neighboring house was hit by gunfire. Police closed off the area and evacuated residents of neighboring houses, Clay said. Authorities then used a loudspeaker to try to convince the gunman to surrender, Clay said. They gave many commands asking him to come out of the house, offering help, but none of those efforts produced positive results, she said. At some point, the officer fired into the home, and police later discovered the man dead, Clay said. Clay said she did not know more details of the shooting, including what occurred shortly before the gunman and officer exchanged gunfire. Police were expected to release more details Wednesday pending investigation, she said. Detectives and the St. Louis County Medical Examiner's Office were on the scene late Tuesday. Three top executives abruptly leave Catholic Charities of St. Louis. The president and CEO of Catholic Charities of the Archdiocese of St. Louis has abruptly left his post, along with two other charity executives. Archbishop Mitchell Rosansky announced Friday that CEO Jared Bryson and Chief Operating Officer Janine Adamski, along with a third official, Berth Bartolotta, will no longer serve in their respective roles with Catholic Charities, effective immediately, according to an email letter obtained by the Post-Dispatch. On Tuesday, Brecht Mulkville, a spokesperson for the Archdiocese, said Bryson had resigned his position effective Friday. The multimillion-dollar organization, also known as Catholic Charities of St. Louis, provides a range of services such as addiction recovery support, senior care, and emergency shelter for women and children facing domestic violence. Its St. Patrick Center in downtown St. Louis works to combat homelessness. Rosansky named Jessica Woolbright as interim CEO, Kathy Fowler as interim COO, and Brian Thuvenot as chief community officer. Woolbright had served as Catholic Charities executive director of St. Martha's Shelter for Women and Children. Fowler had been executive director of Good Shepherd Children and Family Services and Mary Grove, two other Catholic Charities ministries. Bryson, Adamski, and Bartolotta could not immediately be reached for comment on Tuesday. Rosansky, in a letter emailed Friday, said she had made the difficult decision along with leaders of the charity's board of directors, but didn't detail reasons for the changes. This decision was reached following candid recent feedback from ministry leaders and board members, careful consideration and prayer, Rosansky said. Rosansky said there has been a renewed effort in recent years to broaden the reach of Catholic Charities services while remaining unapologetically Catholic in every way. Decisions like this, while difficult, will enable us to move forward as one organization, Rosansky said, renewing our focus and commitment to achieve our vision, united in faith and mission. Rosansky, in his letter, also expressed gratitude for the service they have provided to Catholic Charities and the work they have contributed to our mission. A similar letter sent by Brian Davies, chair of the Charities Board of Directors, said the vision articulated by the bishop is to grow the number of lives served by Catholic Charities by consolidating administrative and operating costs across all our ministries, while retaining each ministry's unique charisma, history, and focus. In Catholic Charities' most recent annual tax filing from May, Bryson was the highest paid employee of the Catholic Charities St. Louis, earning $230,378 from Catholic Charities and related groups. Catholic Charities reported $3.1 million in net revenue, generating $10.7 million and spending $7.6 million. Employee compensation was the largest expense category at $4.2 million. Large data centers approved on Franklin County farmland despite resident outcry. Hundreds of acres of farmland here will soon be transformed into two large-scale data centers after county leaders approved multi-billion dollar proposals despite public outcry. The projects, a 13-building data center campus near Gray Summit and 16-building data center campus of South Pacific, were the subject of a contentious county commission meeting Tuesday morning. The meeting moved to East Central College's gymnasium because of unexpected turnout. Featured hours of public comment and even protest songs from residents opposing the developments. Still, resident Samantha Crook said, "I don't think the commissioners heard us at all." About 150 people attended the meeting, and the three-person commission was met with boos and jeers after approving the projects. Many attendees vowed retaliation at the ballot box this November against presiding Commissioner Dave Schatz and in 2028 when Commissioners Ken Cox and Paul Oberschmidt are up for re-election. The commissioners did not explain their votes at the meeting. They declined to comment after the meeting as they were escorted out of the gymnasium by county sheriff's deputies and local police. The commissioner's approval clears the way for Texas-based Provident Data Centers and Georgia-based Beltline Energy to move forward with separate projects just a few miles apart. Provident wants to build its data centers on 613 acres of farmland next to Highway 100 and Interstate 44. Beltline Energy wants to build its facility, dubbed Merrimack Valley Technology Park, along Highway O. The developers left the gymnasium through a side exit at the meeting's conclusion. They did not speak during the meeting or respond to requests for comment. Crooks, the fifth in her family to live on their Jersey dairy and Black Angus cattle farm, which shares a property line with the Provident site, said she was disappointed in the commissioners. She came to Tuesday's meeting hopeful the projects could be delayed until more information was released, especially which company would be using the data centers. Officials with Provident and Beltline Energy have not said what company or companies will use their sites once built. "I'm concerned about all of the unknowns," Crooks said. "We're hearing from people who are already next to a data center about the noise, the air pollution, and the lights. We're hearing about how their livestock are being affected, and that is really scary for us because we don't know what is going to happen here." More than two dozen residents spoke at the meeting, many using their allotted 3 minutes to express concerns familiar to data center opposition across the U.S., major industrial developments coming to rural areas, adverse environmental effects, and noise and light pollution. A February 2026 report by the Missouri Department of Conservation found at least one of the sites could jeopardize the habitat of bald eagles, as well as several endangered or threatened species of bats, fish, mussels, crayfish, and plants along the Merrimack River. Susanna Bullock said she was concerned about how the location of the data center campuses, especially the Provident side, may impact the nearby Shaw Nature Reserve. "It is one of the best things we have in Franklin County," Bullock told the Post-Dispatch after the meeting, "and to think that we are willing to compromise it with a data center is a travesty." Others advocated for the county to require decommissioning plans from the developers in case the facilities should eventually cease operation or if the ground underneath the buildings becomes contaminated. "We don't want another Coldwater Creek situation that people have to live through," said Jack Ross, who lives near the proposed site along Highway O. Ross was referencing environmental contamination in our St. Louis County that originated from World War II era Manhattan Project nuclear waste that leaked into the waterway, resulting in radioactive deposits and a decades-long cleanup effort. One speaker at Tuesday's meeting read a fictional obituary for the county, saying the region's rural way of life had been murdered by the county commissioners. Others described the developers as carpetbaggers and villains. One speaker, Lori Green, shared a cartoon that she said reflects Franklin County's future with the hyperscale data center. Gone will be the rolling hills and fertile farm fields, she said. Instead, there will be barren landscapes. Nothing is growing here. That is what you're going to leave for our children and grandchildren if you approve these data centers today, Green said before the vote. It's kind of a crime that you're even considering this. Pedestrian killed on I-170 north of I-70. A 30-year-old St. Louis man was struck and killed on Interstate 170, just north of Interstate 70, Tuesday night, according to the Missouri State Highway Patrol. The man was walking southbound in the northbound lanes of I-170 when he was hit by a Chevrolet Blazer and then a Toyota Avalon. The third vehicle, a black sedan, also hit the man but left the scene. The pedestrian was pronounced dead at 11:17 p.m. The patrol doesn't release the names of people killed in crashes. Jefferson County driver and a woman passenger die in rollover crash. A man from DeSoto and a woman from Park Hills died Monday in a rollover crash north of Junction City, Missouri. Police said the man, 74, and woman, 67, were both thrown from a 2020 Ford Explorer after the SUV ran off Highway 00 or 00, struck by an embankment and overturned. The crash was about 5:30 p.m. Monday in Madison County, Missouri. The Missouri Highway Patrol refused to release the names of either victim. They were not wearing seatbelts. The man died at the scene. The woman died at a hospital. Two others riding in the SUV were wearing seatbelts and survived with minor injuries. They are a 73-year-old woman from DeSoto and an 83-year-old man from Park Hills. The patrol said the man who died was driving the SUV south on Highway 00 and crashed when he tried to avoid another crash in the road. St. Louis police investigating officials' bullet in your head comment. Police said Tuesday afternoon they had opened an official investigation into Alderwoman Sharon Tyrus' comment Monday night about putting a bullet in a colleague's head. Police spokesman Mitch McCoy said detectives were conducting interviews and reviewing the circumstances of Tyus' statement about Alderman Rasheen Aldridge at a meeting of residents of the Homer G. Phillips Senior Apartments, where her words were captured on video and quickly made public. Aldridge had offended Tyrus with plans to file a bill related to the senior apartments despite their location in her ward. She responded with a stream of invective mocking Aldridge's one-time employment flipping burgers, accusing him of betraying her politically after she helped launch his career as a state representative, and recalling with disdain his request to join the African-American Aldermanic Caucus. If you was in my black caucus, she said of Aldridge, you would be the first person I would put a bullet in your head because you are not trustworthy. The comments drew condemnation from Aldridge, Aldermanic President Megan Green, and others in short order. In a statement Tuesday afternoon, Tyus said she had been making an analogy, not a threat. If we were in a war fighting in a foxhole, he is the person I would trust least. And before firing at a perceived enemy, he is the person I would shoot first, she said in a statement. The point of an analogy was to illustrate that I do not trust him and that I view him as more of a threat to me and my community than any perceived external enemy. He was not frightened, she added. I did not threaten him then, now, or for the future. I do not own a gun, nor have I ever. The outburst appeared to be rooted in recent trouble at the senior apartments, which are housed in a former city hospital. For many months, residents have complained of poor conditions and issues with private management. In May, Tyus filed a bill to allow for new management at the site, which is still city-owned, but it has not moved forward. State Representative Kimberly Ann Collins, who was at Monday's meeting, said Aldridge had not been trying to help speed things up and made it known that he would introduce his own bill for residents to get the management transition going. Then Tyus showed up, Collins said, and sent jaws dropping. Tyus, for her part, said Aldridge was the real problem. She said his bill would shift management of the apartments without holding current management accountable for their treatment of residents and stewardship of funds. Looking at the forest as a crop, Trump administration's logging rule would expose Shawnee Forest. In a remote corner of the Shawnee National Forest along the Ohio River's northeastern bank, 73-year-old Mark Donham peered up at a landfill of remaining trees in the newly sun-filled forest canopy. Two enormous piles of freshly cut timber, a mix of hardwood species, but mostly pine, lay on the ground below. The site was frustratingly familiar for the longtime Shawnee conservation activist, who recalled that only a week earlier he had seen the massive feller buncher rumbling past his home of 46 years. En route to this latest Shawnee logging project. The logging project highlights the newest threat emerging to the future of the forest, Donham said. This time, a pending Trump administration proposal would roll back the 2001 Roadless Area Conservation Rule, which prevents road construction and timber harvesting on millions of acres of federal forest land, including approximately 11,000 acres in the Shawnee. The proposal to rescind the widely popular rule also triggered a harsh rebuke from environmental activists and nearly 170 members of Congress, the latter of whom signed a letter last week urging the Trump administration to abandon the plan. The Shawnee, the crown jewel of Illinois wildlands and the linchpin of the Southern Illinois tourism industry, contains six inventoried roadless areas tucked among the forest's sandstone bluffs, canyons, and wetlands. The largest swaths of land that could become vulnerable to logging and drilling if rules are relaxed are 6,200 acres in Burke Branch, which lies roughly a half mile from the new logging project, and straddles Pope and Massac counties. The second largest are 3,800 acres at Ripple Hollow, near the communities of McClure and Jonesboro in the far western portion of Shawnee. Overall, the inventory roadless areas still comprises less than 4% of the forest's vast 280,000 acres, according to the Forest Service. Here we are in the most serious climate crisis where forests can play such an important role, and they are still looking at forest as a crop, said Donham, who owns 13-acre property backs up to Burke Branch. Other local advocates also condemned the proposal. Barb McCassin, chair of the Shawnee National Forest Committee for the Illinois Chapter Sierra Club, denounced the brazen actions of the Trump administration to sell off pieces of our nation's national heritage in a statement. They're doing it for the money. United States Forest Service Tom Schultz is billing the proposals as the best way to restore the balance, reduce wildfire risk, and secure the long-term health of our forests, according to an August 18 statement. U.S. Department of Agriculture officials also celebrated the proposed change as a way to return forest management to local forestry officials and tribal governments. Critics, however, argue rescinding the rule instead could result in a massive land grab that would benefit private logging and drilling industries, including the timber companies that Schultz previously worked for as a lobbyist and executive before his appointment as the nation's chief Forest Service official. The only reason they call it ecological restoration is because they can't admit that they are doing it for money, Donham said. The rollback proposal treads on the heels of a two-year successful legal fight for Southern Illinois conservation advocates. Earlier this month, a federal judge halted a commercial logging project in the Shawnee's Bellsmith Springs after finding it violated the Endangered Species Act. Bellsmith Springs is home to the federally protected Indiana bat. The so-called roadless rule was hailed as a bipartisan victory when it was created in 2001 following 600 public meetings and more than 1.6 million public comments overwhelmingly in favor of the rule. Proponents declared the rule would aid in preventing the spread of invasive species, safeguard clean drinking water, and preserve wildlife habitats. Although most of the federal lands protected by the roadless rule are in western states, the Shawnee's smaller acreage amounts are just as crucial to protect, said Amanda Pankow, a director of Prairie Rivers Network, an Illinois affiliate of the National Wildlife Federation. In fact, the relatively small size of these areas and the highly fragmented nature of the forest within the Shawnee means these protections are especially vital, Pankow said, noting that Illinois has shrunk to having only 14% of forest land. A spokesperson for the Forest Service noted that Burke Branch already includes existing roads that predate the rule. Ripple Hollow is a steep area with few existing roads and is not part of a current management plan that involves timber harvest, the spokesperson said in an email. Trump's focus on timber, while promoted as a tool to improve forest health and mitigate wildfires, additional proposal documents from the Federal Register state the rollback would also advance a 2025 executive order in which President Trump ordered the USDA and Department of Interior to increase timber production on federal lands. These onerous federal policies have forced our nation to rely upon imported lumber, thus exporting jobs and prosperity and compromising our self-reliance, read Trump's 2025 executive order. It is vital that we reverse these policies and increase domestic timber production to protect our national and economic security. The proposal also complies with Trump's Unleashing American Energy executive order, a direct call to increase energy production on federal lands and to help the U.S. become the leading producer and processor of rare earth minerals. Parts of the Shawnee host large concentrations of rare earth minerals, according to Illinois State Geological Survey at the University of Illinois Urbana-Champaign. However, the largest concentration of rare earth minerals is found at Hicks Dome, an area of the forest which is not affected by the proposed rule change. Ripple Hollow, the second largest section of inventoried roadless land, also contains a significant amount of silica, according to the Environmental Law and Policy Center, a nonprofit environmental advocacy group based in the Midwest. Silica is a mineral found in quartz and sand and used to manufacture items ranging from construction material to automotive glass to cell phone microchips. The Policy Center has co-signed a letter with 21 other conservation groups urging time for additional public hearings regarding the rule change. Environmental watchdog groups have further emphasized that the rollback proposal fails to address the Forestry Department's previous findings, that lack of roads have not halted fire prevention measures, and that roadless areas burn at similar rates as roaded sections of wilderness. The study published by the USDA in 2020 suggested the neutrality of roads in terms of wildfire ignition may be due to increased human activity near roads, which would offset better access for firefighters. The administration maintains the roadless areas are not receiving adequate fire mitigation treatments because they are difficult to access. Nearly 85% of U.S. wildfires are caused by human activity, according to the National Park Service. Road access is a large precursor to increased human activity. Opponents of the proposed change argue roads also facilitate the spread of invasive plant species, according to previous research cited in 2020 on the USDA website. Clear and measurable benefits. The nearly 170 members of Congress, in their statement opposing the measure, urged the administration to abandon the proposal. The enduring support for the roadless rule is rooted in its clear and measurable benefits. Over the past 25 years, the rule has helped protect watersheds, biodiversity, and ecosystem integrity by limiting road construction and large-scale logging in undeveloped areas, the letter said. The letter was signed by 8 of the 19-member Illinois congressional delegation. Signers were both Illinois U.S. Senators Tammy Duckworth and Dick Durbin, both Democrats, as well as U.S. Representative Jan Schakowsky, Raja Krishnamoorthy, Bill Foster, Mike Quigley, Danny Davis, and Jesus Shuey Garcia. U.S. Representative Mike Bost, whose Southern Illinois district includes all of the Shawnee National Forest, did not sign the letter. Bost did not return a cell phone seeking comment Friday and did not immediately return a call to his Murfreesboro office Monday. Opponents also are criticizing the Trump administration for the short comment period and are lobbying to extend the deadline an additional 90 days. The current comment period was originally scheduled to end September 21, but the USDA announced Friday they were extending the deadline to October 6. The USDA will issue a formal decision about the proposal following analysis of public comment feedback before issuing a decision to proceed with a rule change or withdraw the proposal, according to the Federal Register. To submit a public comment on the proposal to end the roadless area conservation reel, go to https://www.regulations.gov/document/F-S-2025-0001-223-869. I'll read as much of this article as I can. The end of the voicemail, what customers should expect when they call a business after hours. A customer calls a business after hours and gets the familiar message. The office is closed, leave a voicemail, and someone will get back to you. For some callers, that is perfectly fine. For others, it is the point at which they start looking elsewhere. An Xtiva customer patience benchmark survey found that 28% of customers abandon the product or service after a missed response window. Someone calling at 8 p.m. may want to make an appointment, check whether a service is available, or deal with a problem that cannot wait until morning. If the only option is to leave a message, the customer has to decide whether waiting is worth it. Increasingly, businesses are finding that it may not be. Voicemail was built for a world in which the next step could wait. A caller left their name, number, and reason for calling, and an employee dealt with the message when they returned to the office. That arrangement still works for some conversations, but it becomes less useful when the customer wants to take action. For example, someone looking for a service provider or trying to schedule an appointment may find an available competitor online. Similarly, someone with an urgent problem may not have much patience for a callback the next day. The point is not that voicemail has suddenly become obsolete. It is that voicemail no longer guarantees that the conversation will continue. Modern answering systems give callers options before they ever reach voicemail. The first is simple. Answer the call. Automated systems can now handle many routine questions without requiring an employee to sit by the phone all night. A caller might ask about business hours, services, or availability and get the answers immediately. And I just looked at the clock and we're out of time, so I can't finish that article. I want to thank you for listening. Have a great day.
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2: Good morning. Today, look for cloudy skies with a high near 98. Tonight, expect cloudy skies with a low near 87. Friday, expect sunshine with a high near 98. Friday night, expect cloudy skies with a low near 84. Saturday, look for overcast skies with a high near 96. Get your weather every hour right here on Mind's Eye Radio, your virtual news stand.
3: In Belleville and Fairview Heights and Collinsville, it's sunny and 78 degrees.
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5: And we'll start with the obituaries from the St. Louis Post-Dispatch. On today's date, September 17th, Engman, E-N-G-E-M-A-N-N, Orville M. Engman. Hanley, H-A-N-L-E-Y, Lee Hanley. Roberts, R-O-B-E-R-T-S, Paul Richard Roberts III, Sheedy, S-H-E-E-D-Y, Rose Marie Sheedy. Then we move to the obituaries from the Belleville News Democrat. Borsch, B-O-R-S-C-H, Thomas Lee Borsch. Carroll, C-A-R-R-O-L-L, Dolores May Carroll. Ganger, G-A-N-G-E-R, Kevin Scott Ganger. Hogan, H-O-G-A-N, Dennis R. Hogan. Jacobus, J-A-C-O-B-U-S, Barbara Ann Jacobus. Jenner, J-E-N-N-E-R, William Jenner. Shank, S-H-A-N-K, Donald Shank. Stork, S-T-O-R-K, Joanna Gentry Stork. And now the obituaries from the Springfield State Journal Register. Lorenzana, L-A-U-R-E-N-Z-A-N-A, George Lorenzana. Teagarden, T-E-E, G-A-R-D-E-N, Ted Teagarden. Whitler, W-H-I-T-L-E-R, Richard Dick Allen Whittler.
6: And now we head to On This Day in History for September 17th. In 642, Arab forces under Amri ibn al-Ali's conquer Alexandria. In 1683, Dutch scientist Antoni van Leeuwenhoek is the first to report the existence of bacteria. On September 17, 1787, the U.S. Constitution is signed by delegates at the Philadelphia Convention. In 1862, on this day, the Battle of Antietam, the Battle of Sharpsburg, was the bloodiest day in the American Civil War, with 22,000 dead, wounded, or missing in the first major battle on Union soil. In 1916, World War I flying ace, the Red Baron of the German Luftstreitkraft, wins his first aerial combat near Cambrai, France. In 1925, on September 17th, Mexican artist Frida Kahlo was involved in a catastrophic bus accident in Mexico City, which left the 18-year-old with severe life-altering injuries. The event profoundly influenced her art as she began to paint during her long recovery, expressing her pain and resilience through her work. In 1940, Adolf Hitler indefinitely postpones Operation Sea Lion, the planned German invasion of Great Britain. In 1972, Menachem Begin and Jimmy Carter signed the Camp David Accords framework for peace in the Middle East and between Egypt and Israel. On September 17, 1983, Vanessa Williams became the first black woman to be crowned Miss America, although she was forced to resign her title the following July over the publication of nude photographs. Williams went on to have a successful career in entertainment. She received a public apology from the Miss America organization in 2015. In 2011, the Occupy Wall Street movement began in Zuccotti Park in New York City's financial district. It was a significant left-wing populist movement protesting economic inequality, corporate greed, and the influence of money in politics. The occupation lasted for 59 days until November 15, 2011. And on this day in film and TV, in 1972, the television series MASH, based on the 1970 Robert Altman film, debuted on CBS. Set in a mobile army surgical hospital during the Korean War, the show combined dark comedy and drama to explore the complexities of war and humanity. After 11 seasons, the popular show's 1983 finale drew a record-breaking U.S. audience. The show starred Alan Alda, Loretta Swit, Rain Rogers, and McLean Stevenson, and gathered 14 Emmy Awards and one Peabody. In 2025, Disney ABC indefinitely suspends production of late-night television talk show Jimmy Kimmel Live after complaints about his political jokes and threat of broadcast license revocation by FCC Chairman Brendan Carr. Today in music, the Beatles are paid a record $150,000 by baseball team owner Charles Finley for a concert at Municipal Stadium in Kansas City, Missouri, on a scheduled day off. The group adds the song Kansas City, Hey, Hey, Hey to their standard set list, much to the delight of the crowd. Today in sport, in 1941, Stan Musial makes his major league debut for the St. Louis Cardinals, going 2-for-4. And some famous birthdays that happened on September 17th. Friedrich Wilhelm von Steuben, 1730 to 1794. Marquis de Condorcet, 1743 to 1794. Francis Chichester, born in 1901, died in 1972. Frederick Ashton, born in 1904, died in 1988. Hank Williams, born in 1923, died in 1953. And some celebrities celebrating their birthdays today. Happy 76th birthday to Narendra Modi. Phil Jackson turns 81 today. Yuji Naka is 61 today. Alex Ovechkin is celebrating his 41st birthday. Happy 31st birthday to Patrick Mahomes. And I.E. Maury turns 23 today. Some famous weddings on September 17th. In 1918, Abbott Costello straight man Bud Abbott, who was 22, weds Betty Smith. In 1937, economist John Kenneth Galbraith, who was 29, weds author Catherine Atwater, who was 24, at the Reformed Church of North Hempstead in New York. In 1942, ice hockey player Maurice Richard, who was 20, weds Lucille Norchet, who was 17. A famous divorce on September 17th. In 1994, Princess Christina of the Netherlands, who was 47, separates from husband Jorge Guillermo, who was 48. The divorce is finalized 2 years later. And some famous deaths on September 17th. Hildegard von Bingen, born in 1098, died September 17th, 1179. Philip IV, born in 1605, died in 1665. William Henry Fox Talbot, born in 1800, died in 1877. Anastasio Somoza Debayle, born in 1925, died in 1980. Karl Popper, born in 1902, died in 1994. Spiro Agnew, born in 1918, died on September 17th, 1996.
5: And now we move to the horoscopes for today. Aries, a rush of physical energy may hit you this morning, Aries, and you could feel like you have no outlet for it. But a sibling or neighbor may need some help, so you'll definitely be able to put that energy to work. It should be a good day for everyone. Your friend will receive some valuable help with an important matter, and you'll be able to make use of all that vigor. Taurus. Invaluable help with money or property concerns could come to you from an unexpected quarter today, Taurus. Someone you did not know possessed the appropriate information could offer it out of the blue, making a big difference to the way you handle these matters. The situation may not be all that dire to begin with, but all should be well by day's end.
6: Fix it.
5: Gemini, are you looking for a particular piece of information, Gemini? A friend, possibly another Gemini, has this information, but is unaware that you're searching for it. Don't be afraid to let all your friends and acquaintances know that you need to find some specific facts. The person who finally comes forward may surprise you. Enjoy your day. Cancer. The opportunity to fly somewhere might come up today, Cancer. Career changes are in the wind, and while they might seem rather unsettling at first, they'll be positive in the long run. This could involve a raise or promotion, transfer, new job, or even a new career. Don't fight it. It might be scary, but it's a blessing in disguise. Go with the flow. Leo, have you been having difficulties with career and money matters, Leo? If so, help might come today from a friend who lives far away. This person may not do much, but offer words that are so insightful that you know immediately what course of action to take. What this person says could also be of valuable assistance in the future. Write it down so you'll be sure to remember it. Virgo, today a flash of inspiration may resolve an obstacle to your career advancement that presented itself in the past few days, Virgo. This solution could prove so beneficial that you want to remember it for obstacles in any area of your life for the future. You may feel so good about resolving this that you want to go out and celebrate. Go for it. Libra. Are you presently negotiating a contract, Libra? If you and the other party disagree on any points, these differences will most likely be resolved. You'll probably come up with an idea that creates a win-win situation so both of you feel good about it. This will strengthen your relationship considerably, so expect partnership matters to progress smoothly. Enjoy your day. Scorpio. Professional difficulties could be resolved by outside assistance, Scorpio. Equipment may have gone haywire.

0: making a date for later in the week. In the meantime, pamper yourself a bit until then and hang in there. Capricorn. You could be quite busy today as friends from far away call for long overdue conversations, Capricorn. You'll probably spend as much time as you can catching up on the latest news, but don't go overboard. Your friends want to talk to you, but they aren't judgmental. Talk about whatever's on your mind, and don't worry about making a good impression. The truth is more important than bragging. Enjoy visiting. Aquarius. Some fascinating news could come from a friend who's presently out of town, Aquarius. This might be personal, but it more likely involves new discoveries in a field that interests you both. You'll probably want to do some research of your own, so be prepared to spend time in the library or online over the next few weeks. Keep careful records. You don't want to forget a thing. And now we go to Pisces. Friends who are interested in psychic and metaphysical matters could contact you today, Pisces. You may discuss a lot of fascinating material, which could alter your value system in a subtle but profound way. Don't be surprised if you do more listening than talking on this occasion. It's important to soak in as much as you can. Write it down if you think you'll forget it.
1: And now we'll head to sports, and we'll start off with articles from the Springfield State Journal Register. Cousins lap up historic season at Jacksonville. Jeremiah Jackson instantly gravitated to football, watching his older cousins rendezvous at the park, including current Jacksonville High School teammate Tyrion Jackson. "I saw all my cousins play, and I was like, oh yeah, football's fun," Jeremiah said. Their 650 combined rushing yards and 9 total touchdowns have helped propel the Crimsons 4-0 overall, 2-0 Central State 8 West Conference, to their best start since 1984. They comprise a stacked backfield that also includes junior running back Darren Henry and junior quarterback Rylan Reese. In a 35-20 week 4 win over Quincy Notre Dame, the junior Jeremiah returned the opening kickoff for a touchdown following a handoff from another cousin, Carlito Mitchell, and finished with 153 all-purpose yards and 2 scores. The senior Tyrion unleashed a 94-yard scoring run himself and led the offense with 109 rushing yards on just 4 carries. "That's my boy," Tyrion said of Jeremiah. "We've grown up our whole lives together. It's been about football ever since elementary. We used to get our pads and we used to all play with our cousins at the park." Tyrion fills in as mentor. Jeremiah picked up cues from Tyrion as soon as he reached high school. Among those core components is understanding the primacy of angles in the wing tee. If you get your angles right when you run the ball and when you're about to get the ball, everything goes perfectly, Jeremiah said. "I feel it's like geometry." Tyrion complimented his younger cousin as a quick learner. Jeremiah and Dee starred last season with the team's second best 807 rushing yards and 5 touchdowns on 61 carries. Tyrion ran for 585 yards and 6 scores. "Tyrion's like a big brother," Jeremiah said. "We've always been around each other since we were little kids. Everybody used to play football in the back of the park, and we'd always just come around, play with each other, and I've always been around him since Little League. For me, coming into my freshman year, he was my mentor, and he taught me how to play varsity football." Cousins raised the bar. Each put in the extra effort over the off season. Tyrion said he performed agility drills at Illinois College in addition to weightlifting. The result has been an uptick in speed. He also attributed a stronger mindset to his coaches, including longtime head coach Mark Grounds. "I didn't have the best attitude at all," Tyrion said. "They kind of embraced me and helped me on working on my attitude and not getting in my head as much. It really has worked." Jeremiah said he sharpened his footwork while adding 10 pounds over the summer. "It translate to an even more daunting prospect to bring down at 6'1" and 195 pounds. Every year I try to gain more weight and be stronger and faster, Jeremiah said.

0: I feel like I have achieved that every year. Jeremiah also occasionally appears at wide receiver, a position he actually favors. He has chalked up 365 rushing yards and 5 touchdowns on 23 carries so far this season, not to mention 4 catches for 103 yards and another score. As far as the 80-yard kickoff return against Quincy Notre Dame, it was his first touchdown on special teams with an assist from the initial recipient, Mitchell. "We always drew it up from summer. We're going to hand it off, and one of us is going to have to score," Jeremiah said. "And then we did it this game. Our coach let us do it, and we scored off of it." Neither Jeremiah nor Tarian mind sharing touches in the rotation. They instead derive immeasurable gratification blocking for their teammates. "It's just a great feeling," Tarian said. "I like to see my boys doing the same thing, getting big runs and scoring touchdowns. I like to see all of us eat. I love blocking. It's my favorite thing to do. Definitely, if I'm lead blocking for him, I love doing it. Just being the first person to pop them and hit them."
1: Now we move to an article on Major League Baseball. Ranking most dangerous wild card teams. 5 years into the expanded 3 wild card Major League Baseball format, it's a bit of a fallacy that any team can simply get hot and steal off a championship. After all, 3 of the 4 World Series titles in this era were won by division champions, and the lone wild card, the 2023 Texas Rangers, tied for the American League West title. The cream typically rises in October, and the advantages available to a division champion are real. In this year of rampant mediocrity, though, there are some live dogs lurking below the top line across the divisions. Here's a look at 6 non-division winners with the best shot to cause havoc in October and perhaps make off with the flag-covered trophy. Chicago Cubs at number 6. Good luck finding a piece of promo art for the upcoming playoffs that doesn't have Pete Crow Armstrong's face plastered prominently across it. And for good reason. The presumed NL MVP is an absolute wonder, closing in on a 10-WAR season and a 40-40 campaign, albeit under the looser modern stolen base guidelines. Yet, unlike another Chicago icon and MVP, PCA won't be able to take over these playoffs like Michael Jordan once did. That's not to say the man has to go it alone. Chicago's lineup is plenty potent, and Alex Bregman's second-half resurgence, 15 homers, 1.063 OPS in 46 games since July 27th, is just the latest proof he's a truly clutch player and a legitimate difference maker. Yet, it's the pitching that will give cause for concern. Cubs pitchers ranked 26th of 30 in the majors in strikeouts per 9 innings with a 7.81 average, which means many more balls are put in play, inviting the postseason randomness goblins to the party. Number 5, Cleveland Guardians. We'll start at the front and the back end. This club has a bona fide ace in Gavin Williams and one of the game's greatest closers in Cade Smith. Not a bad foundation. Naturally, filling the rest of this is a trick, and the Guardians will lean heavily on their bullpen to do so. Not a bad thing. The club's 1.88 earned run average in September led all baseball entering this week, and the big 3 of Smith, Hunter, Gattis, and Eric Sabrowski are very playoff season. So, too, is manager Stephen Vogt, who shines pushing buttons in October, even if he may not have all the horses his opponents enjoy. But there's still some nifty X factors, most notably rookie lefty Parker Messick, who's posted a 1.03 whip, 2.51 earned run average, and a 5.8 WAR in 29 starts. He's a bat misser, unlike fellow lefty Foster Griffin, who relies on a beguiling 7-pitch mix. Can Griffin miss enough of them in October? The Guardians are volatile, relying on rookies Chase Dale Lauder, Travis Bazzano, and Angelo Genio to juice up a lineup that has missed Jose Ramirez's usual production as he recovers from a hamate injury. But they'll tough it out. In one of these Octobers, it will all click for them. Number four, San Diego Padres. Do stout bullpens win championships? The Padres would love to find out. It's not a stretch to say that the game is over if the Padres are leading after five innings and can line up closer Mason Miller, Adrian Morjon, Bradley Rodriguez, and Yuki Matusi. And thank goodness for that. It may be charitable to call some of the Padres starters five-inning pitchers. Clearly, the club will have to lean heavily on a pitching chaos type of scenario, with starters working out of the pen and relievers coming in at unpredictable times. It is helpful that Nick Pivetta has returned from injury and can slot in behind Michael King. But trade acquisitions Robbie Ray and Casey Mize, who struck out zero in his last start, aren't going to shut anyone down. Nor is the 2026 version of Walker Buehler. On a more positive note, the lineup has been unstoppable since the All-Star break, as Manny Machado, Fernando Tatis Jr., and Jackson Merrill have all been on heaters, Merrill posting a .915 OPS and 21 extra base hits since August 1st. And number three, Philadelphia Phillies. In just four short years, these guys have gone from the wonder of surprise World Series trip to Sisyphus trying to push the boulder up Broad Street. Yet, you're never out of it with good starting pitching. And that's why Jesus Luzardo's shoulder inflammation is the most impactful injury among all contenders. He hasn't pitched since a 109-throw shutout against Atlanta that affirmed his status as the Phillies' best pitcher at the moment, and is eligible to return from the injury list on the final day of the regular season. He and the Phillies are hoping for the best. Lizardo's been even better than Christopher Sanchez and Zach Wheeler. Lest we forget, Aaron Nola's recent run of nine consecutive excellent starts has bailed them out while Lizardo recovers and Sanchez hit his second half lull. Get the picture? They can pitch. Number two, Boston Red Sox. Did someone mention pitching? On paper, Red Sox arms don't run as deep as the Phillies. Now the club ranked one spot above them. Yet starting with the building blocks of a postseason team, numbers one, two starters, and eighth and ninth inning guys, and the Red Sox look very much alive. At 36 years of age, Sonny Gray's having one of the finest seasons of his career. His 148 adjusted ERA, third best in his 14 years, and includes three All-Star appearances. The Red Sox have been judicious in his usage, and he's pitched just 156 and two-thirds innings. He spent 2 weeks on the IL with a hamstring strain. Perhaps he doesn't miss enough bats for a number one playoff starter, but another guy does. That'd be Peyton Tolley, the grunting southpaw who struck out 166 in 143 innings. The Red Sox are 15-10 in his starts. Meanwhile, closer Aroldis Chapman and setup man Garrett Whitlock shortened the game considerably, with Chapman holding lefties to a 78 slugging percentage with zero home runs. Lefty Eric Miller, acquired from San Francisco at the deadline, is a beast. So start there. Will the Red Sox hit enough, particularly at bottom of the order that looks much thinner with Caleb Durbin and Jalen Duren scuffling? At number one, New York Yankees. Is this the most low-key playoff run the Yankees have ever had? They missed Aaron Judge for 75 games and shrugged through it. Did not panic when the Tampa Bay Rays kept them at arm's length in the East and seem wholly confident they'll repeat the conquest of the Red Sox in the wild card series and enter the main draw of the AL playoff field as if nothing's happened. Perhaps there's something to that. The 2025 Wild Card Series was Cam Shitler's coming out party, and you'll wonder how he'll handle the onus of a definitive number one starter from the jump of this postseason. Gerrit Cole hasn't been great lately, but Carlos Rodon is back, and Max Fried is aiming to build back up, and Will Warren looks very good as a back-end starter slash long guy. Oh, and did we mention Judge is back? Hit a home run even. No, this is a very good team. One that will win around 95 games and an opponent the Rays can't be thrilled to face in the AL Division Series.
0: And now we head to some NFL football. The Rams stumble, make way for new number one. The NFL power rankings entering week two of the 2026 season. Number one, Seattle Seahawks, who move up from number two. Should have known they demand and command the respect of a reigning champion that deserves the number one slot until proven otherwise. Did the Hawks look great while winning their Super Bowl rematch with the Patriots, despite losing quarterback Sam Darnold five plays into a hip injury? Nope. Did they show their typical grit and dominant defense while again vanquishing a quality opponent? Yep. And plenty of upward mobility, as they'll tell you. Moving up five spots to number two are the San Francisco 49ers. Their sleep-tight tweet served as the mic drop of week one after the Niners, who were at least close to full strength after juggling so many injuries in 2025, stuck it to the apparently jet-lagged Rams in Australia. Moving up a spot from four to three, the Buffalo Bills. The Great Lake Bengals, the Bills barely played a lick of defense Sunday in Houston, but nevertheless looked like a team very much capable of making a run to Super Bowl 61. Moving up a spot from five to four, the Chicago Bears. The Windy City Cowboys, the Bears barely played a lick of defense Sunday in Charlotte, but nevertheless looked like a team very much capable of making a run to Super Bowl 61. Dropping four spots from number one to number five, the Los Angeles Rams. Woof! At least you couldn't blame the special teams for this loss, but the Rams scored their fewest points of the Matthew Stafford era, while wide receiver Puka Nacua had more tackles than one than ballyhooed offseason acquisition Myles Garrett, who will be out at least the next month. Moving up seven spots from 13 to 6, the Kansas City Chiefs. Return of the King? Having a Super Bowl MVP tandem backfield of Patrick Mahomes and Kenneth Walker III was even more than it was cracked up to be in the opener when KC made an emphatic statement that it's ready to reclaim its AFC West throne from Denver. Moving up five spots from 12 to 7 are the Baltimore Ravens. Despite a steady churn of offensive coordinators, newbie Declan Doyle now in the post, they are the only team to score at least 20 points in week one over the past 10 seasons. The Jacksonville Jaguars move from 14 to 8. Among the many reasons the Jags, who already sit alone in first place as they embark on their AFC South title defense, should get a little more respect is the edge duo of Josh Hines-Allen and Trevon Walker, even if it's not the best one in their division. The Cincinnati Bengals drop down from 8 to 9. Could the notoriously slow starters get out of the gate 2-0 for the second straight season? For all that did them last year when they dropped 11 of their final 15. Moving from 6 to 10, the New England Patriots. Quarterback Drake May has four multi-interception games in his three-year career, two of them in his past two starts against Seattle. But hey, at least he wasn't hit nearly as much in the opener as he was in Super Bowl 60. Dropping one spot from 10 to 11, the Houston Texans. That's nine turnovers in quarterback C.J. Stroud's last three games. Worth wondering if he should have taken whatever extension was offered rather than tabling negotiations. Dropping one spot from 11 to 12, the Detroit Lions. If you didn't think missing starting safeties Kirby Joseph and Brian Branch was a big deal, then you didn't see Saints quarterback Tyler Shough raid this defense for 410 yards through the air Sunday, dropping 10 spots from number 3 to number 13, the Denver Broncos. How long before Sean Payton reclaims play calling duties from newly promoted OC Davis Webb? Not very, with another performance like Monday's nights in KC. 14, the New York Giants. They were 23 last week. Don't want to overrate them this early, but Sunday night's victory over the Cowboys was no fluke. The Dallas Cowboys dropped to 15 from number 9. Don't want to underrate them this early, but Sunday night loss to the Giants was no fluke. Moving up two spots from 18 to 16, the Minnesota Vikings. The bad news, quarterback disarray remains the baseline here. The good news, wide receiver Justin Jefferson has already matched his 2025 touchdown total of 2. In number 17 spot, moving up two this week. If you didn't listen 6 weeks ago, are you bought in now? And just wait until they have Cam Jordan, Alvin Kamara, and Jordan Tyson back. The Philadelphia Eagles drop one spot from 17 to 18. They're 6-0 in openers under head coach Nick Sirianni and quarterback Jalen Hurts. And whatever the skeptics hand raised might think, Philly has yet to miss the playoffs with that duo either. Moving up one spot from 20 to 19, Tampa Bay Buccaneers. Rookie linebacker Josiah Trotter became the first NFL player to start his career with a sack and pick 6 in his debut game since sacks became official in 1982. Moving up one spot from 21 to 20, the Pittsburgh Steelers. OLB TJ Watt appeared revived Sunday after a subpar 2026 season. He and Joey Porter also looked like a player who might be a tremendous target at this season's trade deadline.
1: Now we move to the St. Louis Post-Dispatch. Our first article is last night's Cardinals versus Giants series finale. After a homer and attempt stings them, Cardinals comeback falls short in loss to the Giants. After sending Wednesday's game versus the Giants to extra innings, with a blend of walks and sharp contact to the outfield that allowed them to erase a 4-2 deficit in the ninth inning, the Cardinals had their hopes of completing a comeback over San Francisco dashed on the first pitch of the 10th inning. Cardinals closer Riley O'Brien, pitching with an automatic runner at second base, allowed a two-run homer to Drew Gilbert that sank the Cardinals in their 6-5 loss to the Giants at Busch Stadium. The Cardinals pushed the game in extra innings by loading the bases with one out in the ninth. The two runs they needed to force extra innings came in on a sacrifice fly by Jose Fermin and a two-out single by Leo Bernal. They pushed across one run in the 10th inning in response to Gilbert's homer and had both the game tying and winning runs reach base with one out in that inning. Thomas DeJacy lifted a sacrifice fly to center field with one out against Joel Cornell to bring the Cardinals within one run and move the game tying run up 90 feet. The run needed to draw even remained at third base following a fly out by Nathan Church. The Cardinals trailed 3-0 entering the bottom of the seventh inning and did not score until mistakes by the Giants prolonged the inning and allowed for enough movement on the bases to score two runs. In his final home start of the season, lefty Matthew Liberatore worked around 6 hits and 3 walks to keep the Giants to one run over 6 innings. Liberatore, the Cardinals' starting pitcher on opening day at Busch Stadium back in late March, recorded 2 strikeouts as he worked primarily off his slider, four-seam fastball, and curveball. Those 3 pitches combined to make up 62 of his 81 pitches he threw to the Giants hitters. The lone run he allowed came on an inning-ending double in the third inning on a ball that did not leave the infield. Liberatore allowed a hitter to reach base against him in all but one of the 6 innings he spun. The lefty's only clean inning came in the 4th inning. Mishaps shaped the 7th. In the top and bottom halves of the 7th inning, errors by both teams opened the door for runs. In the top half, Cardinals rookie reliever Louis Gastelum hit Giants catcher and former Cardinal Andrew Kisner on the first pitch of the inning, and then gave up a single to Christian Kos to put runners in first and second base. The troubling inning reached a tipping point when Gastelum faced Jonah Cox. Cox lined a single to right field that looked like it would score only one run until Jordan Walker's throw to third base to try and nab Cox could not be scooped by Nolan Gorman. heads-up base runner that cost allowed him to dash to home for a second run, while Gorman dashed to scoop the ball after it rolled up the third baseline and into foul territory. In the bottom half of the seventh, the Cardinals benefited from a pair of errors and a wild pitch that allowed them to put up runs following 5 2/3 scoreless innings from Giants starter Anthony Molina. With a walk on first base and two outs, Sejacy hammered a grounder to first that pulled Bryce Eldridge onto the infield grass. The Giants' first baseman secured the roller, but saw his throw get past pitcher Carson Seymour, who covered the bag. In an at-bat later, Church worked a 9-pitch at-bat that ended with him hitting a routine grounder to the shortstop Koss. Koss's throw to first base was too wide for Eldridge to reach, leading to an error that allowed Walker to score. Sejacy to reach third base and Church to scamper to second. But the blunders did not stop there. Following a walk to Pedro Pais that loaded the bases for Fermin, the Cardinals scored a second run on a wild pitch by Trent Harris, who was brought in to face Fermin. The inning ended with Harris getting Fermin to ground out to third base. Double play stops frame, not run. Needing two outs to end the third inning with runners on first and third base, Liberatore got a ground ball out of Brett Harris that helped him end the frame. However, it did not allow Liberatore to keep the Giants scoreless. Liberatore coaxed a grounder on a two-run slider placed on the outer half of the plate and got help from a snag by Alec Burleson that stopped the ball from heading down the line for a hit. Burleson stepped on first base for an out, but his momentum taking him near the bag and threw it across the shortstop Sejacy. Sejacy tagged Eldridge for a third out, but not before Cox's late burst allowed him to touch home plate, scoring a run. Walker joins 2020 club. A successful steal in the fourth inning allowed Walker to accomplish a feat that highlights a blend of power and speed. Walker stole second base after reaching base with a walk to make him the first Cardinal since 2017 to hit 20 or more homers and steal 20 or more bases in a season. The last Cardinal to produce a 2020 season was Tommy Pham, who had 23 homers and stole 25 bases in a year that ended with him finishing 11th in National League MVP voting. Walker's home run is 28th and stolen bases 20th, marked career highs amid the 24-year-old right fielder's breakout season. They gave him his first 2020 season at any level of professional baseball. Before reaching the majors, the closest Walker got to putting together a 2020 season was during his 2022 campaign spent in Class AA. That year, Walker hit 19 homers and stole 22 bases as he became one of baseball's top prospects. He hit 16 homers and stole 7 bases during his rookie season in 2023, spent in the majors in Class AAA, before he combined to hit 11 homers and steal 11 bases across 162 games in 2024 and 25.
0: And City SC also played on Wednesday night. City SC at Rapids, Wednesday's U.S. Open Cup semifinal. City SC reaches U.S. Open Cup final for first time by shutting out Colorado. What lies ahead for City SC over the final 2 months of the regular season remains to be seen, though the club has made a solid case for being considered one of the top teams in the league. But one thing is now certain, City SC will have a chance to play for a championship. City SC advanced to the final of the U.S. Open Cup with a 3-0 win over the Colorado Rapids at Dick's Sporting Goods Park in Commerce City, Colorado on Wednesday. City SC will face the Columbus Crew in Ohio on October 21st for a chance at its first trophy, a $600,000 first prize, and a spot in the CONCACAF Champions Cup next year. "Feels great," said Captain Roman Berkey. "Obviously, we talked about it before the season started, that this is our goal and that we will do everything we can to go to the final, to be the first in club history to play a final. And yeah, it feels amazing, but the job is not yet done. Our club has no history of winning a trophy, so for us, it's maybe even more of a thing, and I'm pretty sure if we would have played at home, the stadium would have been full. I hope so. For me, it's just every trophy counts. It's on your card. If you look back at your career, it says how many trophies you won, and that, in my opinion, is a really nice thing to have. We want to write a history for the club, said coach Johan Damet. It's the first final in club history. It's the first game that is going to matter for a trophy. Very happy for the guys. Very happy for the group. It's their reward for all the work they've been putting in, all the trust they have in each other. The victory also extended City SC's unbeaten run in all competitions to 17 games, a pretty hefty number. The team returns to MLS action Saturday to face Toronto at Energizer Park, the team's fifth game in 15 days. While this will be City SC's first trip to the Open Cup final, the team follows in a long line of St. Louis clubs that have won the tournament 10 times, most recently in 1988. And to add another component to the win, City SC posted a shutout, ending a streak of 8 games in which it had allowed a goal. The team's previous shutout was July 25th, also against Colorado at Energizer Park. City SC started its unbeaten streak May 9th at Colorado with a 1-0 win. It feels good, said Berkey, who had to make just one save in the game, none in the second half. I think it's important for the whole team. We talked a little bit about it, that we can also maybe try to do it elsewhere, not only in Colorado. I think it's 2 times in a row now this season that we didn't concede a goal here. So yeah, it feels good, obviously, but I mean, it's a knockout game, so for us, it was just important to win. A hard game, said Matan, who is 5-0-4 since joining the team. But I think the little details made the difference today, and we're happy to be in the final. City SC's offense remains unstoppable, even if the team didn't have Rafael Navarro, its new designated player, who was ineligible for the game because he had played for another team in this case, Colorado, earlier in the tournament. City SC has scored 3 or more goals in 4 of its past 5 games in 8 of its past 13. Sangbin Yong has figured prominently in all 3 games with Colorado this season, scoring the game-winning goal in the first game, drawing the foul that got Colorado a red card in the second game, and then putting City SC up 1-0 on Wednesday. Colorado's Reggie Cannon was playing the ball back to goalkeeper Adam Boudry, and Young put pressure on Boudry. Boudry's first touch was too hard, and the ball moved out of his reach and into Young's. Young got it, got tripped by Boudry, but got up and scored into the open net in the 32nd minute. It's massive, said Demet, who had been able to rest Young on Saturday against Minnesota to have him fresh for this game. The first goal, I think, creates always a little bit of momentum. But again, Sangbin wasn't just there. Sangbin forced that play to happen. He made that mistake happen by his run, by his starting position. So it just doesn't happen that the ball fell into his feet. He made it happen. And I think that shows again the commitment of those guys in the pressing part, in the attacking part as well. So the goal was very positive. It created a bit of momentum for us. And for sure, it's a confidence boost when you're playing away. Very, very positive in the game overall. City SC scored twice in 8 minutes in the second half to take a lot of the pressure off, although its recent play says no lead is safe. In the 52nd minute, Betcher took a pass from Conrad Wallum, who got this 6th assist in his past 7 games, moved it into a good shooting position with his first touch, and drove it home from the top of the box for his 6th goal in his past 8 games over all competitions. Then in the 60th, a quick restart from Timo Baumgartel after a foul on Betcher found Tomas Totlin, who got the ball to Matten for the goal, his first for City SC. There's no such thing as a routine goal because, Damet said, I should remind you that for the first 3 months of the season, everybody was asking me about Simon. He's really working hard to earn his goal and to make them happen. And the team has also created those opportunities for him. So there's no such thing as routine or easy goals. He earned it through his hard work again tonight on both sides of the ball, and to get Matty at the end of it on a free kick is also something important, because then you put yourself away from being only 1 goal up in a difficult game. So I think it's very important that we're able to make those moments count. At the same time, Matty has a 1v1 in the first half that could have been a goal. I thought we did a good job getting behind them and creating those opportunities. So very pleased. And most importantly, very pleased with the overall performance of the group. Just a small detail, Berkey said, that Manny's ball is not bouncing off his foot somewhere else, so he's really good in controlling these balls. Difficult ball to control, and I would say maybe half a year back, we wouldn't have scored that goal because we didn't have the capacity or the quality with the ball on our feet. So, yeah, very well done. One more piece of progress on the steady improvement City SC has shown.
1: Let's move to Mizzou football now. What is wrong with Mizzou's run game? Inconsistencies and possible tweaks explained. The Missouri Tigers play on Pearl Field, where black and gold, and run the outside zone. This is how things are and how they have been under seventh-year coach Eli Drinkwitz. Even once, he gave up his play-calling duties 3 years into his Mizzou tenure. His favorite run scheme remained stuck to the first pages of the playbook. There is no reason to believe that 2026 would be any different. The Tigers entered the season with a veteran offensive line and a talented cast of tailbacks. The new offensive coordinator, Chip Lindsey, came from the same coaching tree as Drinkwitz, so he understood the outside zone emphasis. Except, though, through two games, MU's rushing attack has been different in a bad way. At face value, the numbers present as being fine. Mizzou has averaged 4.4 yards per rush, which is only a hair below the 4.5 yards per rush the program averaged in its 11-win 2023 season. Look deeper, though, and Mizzou's ground game is riddled with what Drinkwitz called inconsistencies that are fixable but noteworthy at this point. While the Tigers' rushing average looks okay, it is heavily inflated by breakaway runs that aren't reflective of how the ground game looks on a play-to-play basis. Remember, the mean versus median lessons in school? This is where the latter is actually a more accurate point of reference. Across MU's 85 rushing attempts, the median gain is 3.7 yards. That means half of the team's carries have gone for fewer than 3.7 yards and half have gone more. Only one of every three rushing attempts produces a gain of 5 or more yards. While rushing medians are better than rushing averages in this situation, it still isn't a perfect measure. Gaining 2 yards on 3rd and 2 may not look great in a mean or median context, but on the field, that's a perfectly acceptable play. Enter success rate, which simply designates every play as a success or a failure based on yards gained relative to the sticks. A play is deemed successful if it gains 40% of the yards to go on first down, 50% on second down, or 100% gain on third or fourth down. Mizzou has a success rate of 47.1% on rushing plays this season, which would be the second worst of the Drinkwitz era, only ahead of the 2020 campaign. Among Southeastern Conference programs, only Arkansas has a lower rushing success rate. For reference, the Tigers' rushing success rate was 54.6% in 2025, 57.9% in 2024, and 52.1% in 2023. It's noticeably down, and against two opponents in Arkansas, Pine Bluff, and Kansas that are weaker than the 9 SEC teams still left on the schedule. So, what's going wrong? Asked by the Post-Dispatch about this inconsistency this week, Drinkwitz ventured into technical details that will require some explanation. Our outside zone scheme right now, we're just not all five linemen blocking the same page. And our cuts aren't always the same, he said. We've got to make sure that our tailback's in phase with the way it's being blocked. Essentially, the outside zone plays are out of sync, and there's a lot of that needs to be in sync for them to work. Offensive linemen to be moving to the assigned direction with a choreographed speed and step cadence, which can then allow a vertical channel to open up for the running back. And the tailback, in return, has to read the play and hit that hole once it happens. Too often, it seems the Tigers have been blocking and running to nowhere. On the bright side, the Tigers were able to find some run plays that worked against the Jayhawks. Roberts' 64-yard breakaway touchdown came on a draw screen, not an outside zone. And a different type of blocking setup produced some more consistent results. Dual plays sometimes look like inside zone, but essentially involve creating double teams on the line of scrimmage, from which linemen can then progress to block linebackers at the second level. Missouri deployed dual fairly regularly in the second half Friday. Though it was far from the most memorable play of the game, Roberts gained 5 yards from one such call on a first and 10 early in the third quarter. Pegler and right tackle Luke Work double-teamed a D lineman before Pegler advanced to block a linebacker crashing down. To the left, center Dominic Jiducci and left guard Tristan Wilson double-teamed another lineman, actually taking him to the ground. As is the norm on duo plays, one defender, Kansas' weak side linebacker, was left unblocked. Seeing the Jiducci-Wilson double on that side of the play, he crashed downward, which was the wrong move. Roberts read that movement and went to the opposite way, his right, where tight end Jordan Harris executed a stellar individual block on the KU defensive end. A hole opened up, and Roberts gained 5 yards before a safety came down to tackle him. Glamorous? Not at all. But highly repeatable and the sort of thing good running teams do consistently. Absolutely. There are a few other at-large factors in play for Missouri's rushing attack, too. For one, All-American running back Ahmad Hardy remains out, but no clear return date available. That means Roberts is taking on a workhorse role for the first time in his collegiate career. Zayshon Edwards, now the number two tailback, played at FCS level with Houston Christian last year and is adjusting to the demands of the FBS in real time. And while in an ideal world, Mizzou would have dominated on the ground against two of its easiest opponents, it's time for the Tigers to figure out a way to put the outside zone, its offensive bread and butter play, back on the plate. Some of that is just we've got to continue to play, get used to the speed, and then you've got to make corrections, Drinkwitz said. Hopefully, we are making those corrections. Now let's move to the Major League standings. So we'll start with the National League Central Division. In first place with the best record in the entire Major Leagues are the Milwaukee Brewers, 95 wins, 57 losses. That's a .625 percentage. The Cubs are in second place, 10.5 games behind them, with a record of 85-68. In third place are the Pittsburgh Pirates, below .500 at 75-77, 20 games out of first place. In fourth place, a half game behind the Pirates, are the Cardinals, with a record of 75-78. Cincinnati Reds are in the cellar with a 71-81 mark, 24 games out of first place. In the last 10 games, the Brewers are 7-3. The Pirates are 5-5, and all the other three teams in the league are below .500 in the last 10 games. In the National League West, the Dodgers are in first place with a record of 92-60. They have a 9-game lead over the Padres, 83-69. Followed by the Diamondbacks in third place, 12.5 out. The Giants are in fourth place with a record of 64-89. And in last place in the West of the Rockies, 36 games out of first place with a 56-96 record. In the National League East, it's the Braves on top, 89-64. 4.5 games out are the Phillies. The Marlins sit in third place with a record of 76-77. Big improvement over last year. Nationals are in fourth place, 71-82, 18 games out of first place. And the Mets are in last place, 69-83, 19.5 games out of first place.
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3: Good morning. Today, look for cloudy skies with a high near 98. Tonight, expect cloudy skies with a low near 87. Friday, expect sunshine with a high near 98. Friday night, expect cloudy skies with a low near 84. Saturday, look for overcast skies with a high near 96. Get your weather every hour right here on Mind's Eye Radio, your virtual newsstand.
4: In Belleville, it's sunny and 80 degrees. In O'Fallon, it's sunny and 81 degrees. In Collinsville, it's a slight chance of rain and 81 degrees.
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Hello, everyone, and welcome back to the program. This edition covers the week of September 13th, 2026. Hope everyone is doing well and staying cool and safe this week. We've got lots of interesting stories for you on the program today, so let's get started. Our first story this week comes from Women's E-News, and you can find them online at womensenews.org. For blind and low-vision voters, barriers remain. What should these voters expect on Election Day? And this is written by Empish Thomas and published on September 10th. For many blind and low-vision voters, the right to cast a private and independent ballot remains out of reach despite decades of legal protections. While technology has improved, the implementation remains imbalanced, resulting in blind and low-vision voters having to give up their privacy, independence, or both. Texas voter Neva Fairchild is one example. She started voting back in the mid-1970s when manual voting machines were used. Quote, "After reading my ballot with a magnifying glass, I had to press the lever with my hands," Neva explains. "Today, I am totally blind and use the accessible voting machine with speech output and a headset." Yet despite this advancement via technology, Neva continues to confront challenges. Although she has had access to accessible machines, she has faced struggles with poll workers. Since poll workers don't receive adequate training, she experiences long delays and plenty of frustration. Quote, "I felt marginalized, like my vote didn't count," Neva says. "I felt like I was a burden because they couldn't set up the machine properly. I felt like a second-class citizen because they were not ready for me, even though there are voting laws that protect me," unquote. To minimize her stress, Neva now votes during the early election cycle to prevent similar experiences. What do the laws dictate? There are federal and state laws that protect blind and low-vision voters like Neva. For example, the Help America Vote Act, or HAVA, was signed into law in 2002, providing all American voters, including those who are blind or low-vision, with the opportunity to vote both privately and independently. All voting jurisdictions must therefore provide at least one accessible voting machine per polling place. Further, all voting machines purchased with federal funds provided under HAVA on or after January 1, 2007 must be accessible. Title II of the Americans with Disabilities Act, or ADA, and Section 504 of the Rehabilitation Act also require that voters with disabilities be provided an opportunity to exercise their right to vote that is equal to the opportunity provided voters without disabilities. Plus, the Voting Rights Act of 1965 enables voters with disabilities to receive assistance from a person of their choice, subject to statutory limitations. Although these laws have passed, blind and low-vision voters still express problems voting. According to the National Federation of the Blind, or NFB, a May 2025 study was conducted on accessible voting, providing a comparison of the 2008, 2012, 2014, 16, 18, 20, and 2024 elections. The results revealed major problems, including poll workers experiencing difficulty activating or setting up accessible machines. This percentage rose to 29.6% in 2024, up from 24% in 2020, with 86.7% of blind voters who used accessible machines in 2024 reporting they were up and running upon arrival. Essentially, roughly 1 in 7 encountered a machine that wasn't ready. Why do these problems persist? 1. Insufficient poll worker training. According to research conducted by the Election Line, a project of the Pew Center, poll workers receive uneven job training, low pay, long hours, and increasingly complex job requirements. About 2 million Americans serve as poll workers, yet most receive only a few hours of specialized instruction.
Therefore, they often arrive on election day only to find polling places understaffed due to personnel shortages. Second, inconsistent maintenance of accessible voting equipment. Accessible voting machines, like any other equipment, need to be kept updated and in good working condition. Unfortunately, the Brennan Center for Justice reports a lack of funding, strict certification processes, logistical problems, and vendor monopolies resulting in outdated equipment. Third, lack of accountability when machines fail. Vendors are not required to report, so problems can go uncorrected for a long period of time. There is no legal obligation to report failures to a government official, and there is no government agency investigating these failures or compelling voter machine manufacturers to fix them. There is no central database to track these issues. Number four, differences in election administration from county to county. There is no federal election administration system, so the federal government provides support through the Election Assistance Commission, helping with grants and technical assistance. Elections can vary from state to state, city to city, and county to county. There is no single national standard enforcing consistency. And number five, funding challenges for accessible elections. A main reason why this is a continuing problem is that the election administration funding is at the state and local level, with funding varying from location to location. Further, using and maintaining accessible voting machines can be expensive and compete with other election responsibilities. Additionally, federal funding can be insufficient and inconsistent. Monies can be distributed with a one-time allotment or through a state's matching dollars, thereby challenging any long-term commitment to providing accessible voting. Why is it important to vote privately? Despite all these challenges, the ability for a blind or low-vision user to cast their ballot privately matters since it creates voter confidence and freedom from coercion. When accessible voting machines became available in Texas, Neva was excited because she could finally vote privately. In the past, she had sought sighted assistance due to decreasing vision loss. Quote, "I hated having someone read my ballot to me and know how I was voting," she recalled. "I don't like to share this kind of sensitive information," unquote. Reflecting on these negative accessible voting experiences, one might assume blind and low-vision voters will always have problems casting ballots. Although advancements are occurring, they are mostly through local efforts rather than on a national level. Here are a few examples of election improvements. Number one, improved training materials. The U.S. Election Assistance Commission, along with GBH's National Center for Accessible Media, created an on-demand video training course covering the whole voting process. Number two, public awareness resources. The NFB continues to run accessible voting machine demonstrations, provide instructional videos, and a training curriculum. This service is for both blind and low-vision voters, as well as poll workers. NFB has found that there is a disconnect between blind voters knowing how to use an accessible voting machine and poll workers knowing how to assist them. The assumption is that blind or low-vision voters will automatically know how to use the voting machines correctly. Third, dedicated poll worker training for blind and low-vision users. California has implemented this type of training through its 2026 poll worker training standards, listed under Section 2, providing information on how to assist blind and low-vision voters. Number 4. Designated disability staff. Some precincts have poll workers specifically available to assist disabled voters. In the city of New York, disability clerks are available to assist disabled voters upon request. And number five, using smartphone technology. Some states, like Georgia, have allowed blind and low-vision voters to use their smartphones to read their paper ballot before casting it, but the voter must delete all photos afterward. The accommodation is only available when reading the ballot rather than using it to vote.
So when should blind and or what should blind and low vision voters expect on Election Day? As the nation gears up for the 2026 U.S. midterm general election in November, blind voters should expect the following to be in place. Number one, an accessible voting machine. At the polling location, a blind or low vision voter can request this type of voting machine. These machines offer both touchscreen and audio ballots. The audio ballot can be accessed by connecting a special keypad and headset to the machine. The keypad features large tactile buttons in different shapes, sizes, and colors. Voters can adjust the speed and volume of the speech and make their personal selections. And people with low vision can use the touchscreen ballot and adjust the print size and contrast accordingly. Number two, sighted assistance. Voters who choose to vote in person can receive sighted guide assistance to walk to the accessible voting machine, as well as help reading their registration form. This assistance can be provided by a poll worker or a friend or family member. And third, voting by mail, also called absentee voting. Blind and low vision voters can cast their ballot at home, thereby reducing challenges with transportation to the polls, accessible voting machine problems, standing in long lines, and dealing with uniformed or uninformed poll workers. Marsha Bukala, who is low vision and lives in Florida, votes by using this method. However, instead of marking a paper ballot sent to her via mail, she receives an email with a link to vote. This type of vote by mail, electronic, is designed for voters with disabilities so that they can mark their ballots accessibly using computer technology. Yet the process is not totally accessible to a person who is blind or low vision. Quote, I call it semi-accessible voting because you have to use a printer to vote this way, she explained. Plus, this method requires blind and low vision voters to be familiar with assistive technology and computer use. What you should do in advance. Due to the challenges with accessible voting, it is advisable for blind or low vision voters to know how to advocate for themselves. Preparing in advance can make the experience easier. However, it is not the sole responsibility of the voter to handle accessibility. Election officials are responsible for an accessible voting process. First, check registration status before Election Day. Some locations have purged their voting

to advocate for your right to vote. Ask for other alternative ways to vote that are accessible. Speak to the precinct supervisor and document the problem, including the precinct location, date, and jurisdiction. You can also file a formal complaint with the Secretary of State, Election Board, or the U.S. Department of Justice. Regardless of the challenges of accessible voting, NEVA will continue to vote. Quote, I have an obligation to vote as a disabled person because our political officials represent me like everyone else, unquote, she said. Accessible voting isn't special accommodation, but a civil right. Our next story on this week's program comes from Future Reflections magazine, a publication of the American Action Fund for Blind Children and Adults. The self-driving car revolution is not what you may think. This is written by Russell Dorn and introduced by these words from the editor of Future Reflections magazine. Russell Dorn is a blind middle school student from Kansas City, Missouri. In 2025, he participated in Kansas City's Bike Walk KC Community Transportation Academy to learn how to improve transportation safety for all people. He worked on a project on safe routes to school for elementary school students in his school district and city. His work led him to testify for a new city ordinance banning right turns on red in school zones. It passed Kansas City's City Council unanimously. Russell's advocacy was featured in Kansas City's State of the City address in February of 2026. Like most blind teens, Russell is anticipating life as a non-driver. He wants to help all of us build a more inclusive world, and here's what Russell has to say. Many people, those of us who are blind and those with sight, consider self-driving cars or autonomous vehicles, AVs, to be the future of transportation. However, some individuals, myself among them, believe that AVs will always be in a testing phase, restricted to cities that have authorized their use. Furthermore, while they promise to solve some problems around transportation access, they will create new dilemmas for individuals and society. Autonomous vehicles have been promoted as the beginning of a technological utopia. Car accidents, drunk drivers, and even traffic are thought to disappear in the face of a rational, organized system of constant mobility without the downsides of contemporary cars and drivers. The marketing departments of companies such as Tesla and Waymo tend to portray AVs as a miracle technology that will fix all traffic problems and bring forth a utopia. In this article, I attempt to debunk what AV companies are saying, explaining what might happen if nothing stops AVs and their lobbyists. Finally, I will consider what we should do to make our towns and cities more livable and more accessible. But first, we need to learn how mechanized transportation changed everything, and how blind people became second-class citizens. The history of mechanized transportation. Before mechanized transportation, blind people walked places like everybody else. Horses offered an alternative to some travelers, but riding in coaches was typically a passenger activity that blind people could access the same way sighted people did. In the 1800s, trains and streetcars burst onto the scene. Unfortunately, many blind and sighted people were killed as they walked along the tracks. Little did anyone know that this was a taste of what would eventually happen with cars. While there were injuries when people traveled on foot, on horseback, or by carriage, the slower speeds of these forms of transportation limited injuries. Trains and streetcars were originally a replacement for the horse and carriage. In fact, some of the early train demonstrations were races between horses and the new horseless carriages. Streetcars, trolleys, or trams drove on the same streets used by pedestrians and horses. These streets were also sites for work, sales from stalls and carts, and settings for children to play. Sociologist Viviana Zelizer wrote about the history of compensation cases for children killed by streetcars.
She

He found that, over time, families were compensated less and less. And finally, by the 1930s, children's lives were measured against their expected wages and found to be worth almost nothing. Private cars were initially so expensive and rare that in Long Island, New York, in 1908, William K. Vanderbilt was forced to build his own road for his sons to drive on. Their cars, and his sons' reckless driving, were considered a public hazard. But in 1908 also saw the introduction of the Ford Model T, which was considered the first car affordable by the average person. In the 1920s, millions of American families were buying cars, sometimes even before their homes had indoor plumbing. One farm family explained to a reporter, quote, "You can't drive a bathtub into town," unquote. Eventually, the streets became more and more the domain of cars. Laws started to call crossing the street outside of designated crosswalks jaywalking. Courts determined fault for injuries more and more frequently on the street users outside of vehicles, who were more often the injured parties. In the 1930s, trains and streetcars and automobiles were replacing horses as the main form of transportation for people and goods, and the cities were remade for them. Roads inside cities were widened for cars, and the land around cities that had been needed for breeding and grazing horses became available for suburban development. As cars became the dominant form of transportation, blind people were unable to participate fully. They were restricted from driving on their own and others' safety. To the extent that individual cars replaced trains and streetcars, blind people became restricted from the main way people moved through space. Growing car culture and automotive lobbying changed cities and how they were built and used. These changes disadvantage blind people to this day, as they have never been able to drive. To make a long story short, automotive lobbying increased until all other forms of transportation were bled dry. By 1970s, passenger rail was becoming an unaffordable business model. Most streetcar suburbs had the streetcars removed, and city centers had been bulldozed for cars. Cars became the only option. Autonomous vehicles and false hopes. AVs are ready to use the same playbook as cars and get away with it. AVs are a very overhyped class of vehicle that will never fulfill all their promises. Here is a list of promises and why they'll never be fulfilled. First, AVs will be able to run without human intervention. Behind the scenes, companies such as Waymo have found that they have to have human operators available at all times for when their cars find themselves in unexpected settings. Emergency vehicles often park in unexpected ways as they respond to accidents and medical emergencies. The AVs often need a human to help them avoid hitting these vehicles and navigate safely around them. Number two, AVs will work on our current infrastructure. Users report that AVs are unable to operate at all on dirt roads, and sometimes they drive dangerously in areas where pavement stripes have faded or have confusing configurations, such as at merges and splits. One Tesla driver was killed in California when his car drove him directly into a concrete barrier because it misinterpreted the pavement striping. Number three, AVs will fix traffic. The big problem with this one is interoperability. Assuming there is competition, which there will be, there is no way on earth the companies would willingly share a standard for inter-car communication to help fix traffic. And number four, AVs will eliminate parking. Well, how will AVs charge? You may think that they could have a solar panel on the roof or something, but consider this. Do you think AV companies will be content with their cars being efficient enough to run off of a solar panel? Solutions. Autonomous vehicles may seem like a cool idea, but they are built to solve the wrong problem. In reality, they only exacerbate the problems with cars. What if, instead of replacing human drivers, we replace the need for driving? What if more people lived within walking distance of places for work, shopping, and recreation?
The walkable cities of the United States, Europe, and the rest of the world, which were the standard for centuries, have been replaced by cities built for cars. This was not inevitable, nor is it irreversible. Kansas City alone, where my family lives, once had a streetcar network larger than any existing in the U.S. today. Less than 10 blocks from my house, you can still see the tracks peeking up through the pavement in sections. This isn't even uncharted territory. Many European cities have already done this, so why can't we? What we need is not cars without drivers. We need human-scale neighborhoods, public transportation, and inclusive design. While this may itself sound utopian, it is ultimately the way forward for all of us, blind and sighted. And in conclusion, autonomous vehicles seem like extraordinary pieces of technology. But the very name might be as well a lie. They are not autonomous in all situations and environments. Imagine your car losing signal. You're blind, so you can't drive, and then your car crashes into a tree. In fact, a family friend had his AV just stop when it got to a gravel road. If we believe these vehicles are truly autonomous, we risk leaving people stranded in rural communities without paved or striped roads. AVs are a type of transit where you have to hope that the road is paved, the paint is clear, and the car's map is up to date. Ultimately, these machines risk leaving blind people brokenhearted by another technology that promises independence but delivers dependence. Let us visit NLS Music Notes from the Library of Congress, from the National Library Service for the Blind and Print Disabled. You can find them online at blogs.loc.gov. And in a post from September 10th, 2020, written by Gilbert Bush, American composers from A to Z, and we're up to the letter T, and this is part one, Virgil Thompson. In today's blog, we celebrate a very important American composer and critic, Virgil Thompson. Born in Kansas City, Missouri, that is. On November 25th, 1896, he often played the organ at Grace and Holy Trinity Cathedral and took piano lessons with the church's organist. After World War I, he attended Harvard University thanks to a loan from Fred Madison Smith, president of the Reorganized Church of Jesus Christ of Latter-day Saints. After Harvard, he studied in Europe for a year, then lived in Paris from 1925 to 1940. He was influenced by members of Les Sixes and also took lessons with the great Nadia Boulanger. Moving into the Hotel Chelsea, he established a salon that attracted many young artists, including Leonard Bernstein, Tennessee Williams, Ned Roram, Lou Harrison, John Cage, Frank O'Hara, and Paul Bowles. In 1926, Thompson met Gertrude Stein, and they created an opera, Four Saints in Three Acts, in 1934. The opera was revolutionary in that European saints were portrayed by black singers. In 1947, Thompson and Stein created another opera, The Mother of Us All, about the life of Susan B. Anthony. Thompson's score includes Baptist hymns, Gregorian chant, and popular songs. Thompson also used religious themes in folk music in the score for The Plow That Broke the Plains in 1946. And in 1949, he received the Pulitzer Prize for another film score, Louisiana Story. In addition to composing music, Thompson worked as a music critic for the New York Herald Tribune from 1940 to 1954. His definition of music was that which musicians do. He died in New York City on September 30th, 1989. The NLS Music section has a number of items by or about Virgil Thompson. And first, there are books about Virgil Thompson and his works. There's the Virgil Thompson Reader with an introduction by John Rockwell. That's from 2016, and you can find it at call sign DB17852. Next, there's the Virgil Thompson Biography from 1970 at BRA07283. State of Music by Virgil Thompson,
at BRA01736. Selected Letters of Virgil Thompson, edited by Tim Page and Vanessa Weeks Page, from 2016 at DB30251. The New Knobs Complete Opera Book by Gustav Kobe includes references to Virgil Thompson operas at DB21711. And finally, from Anthony Tomasini, Virgil Thompson, Composer on the Isle, from 2017 at DB46247. And then there's some music by Virgil Thompson available in Braille. First is Daydream, the Portrait of Herbert Whiting, in for piano, from 1976 at BRM24351. The Pastoral on a Christmas Plain Song, from 1977 at BRM24624. Praises and Prayers 2, My Master Hath a Garden, for violin and piano, from 1986 at BRM29147. 20th Century Art Songs by various composers, including Virgil Thompson, in three volumes from 1979 at BRM25685. And finally, Songs by 22 Americans, including Virgil Thompson, edited by Bernard Taylor, in four volumes at BRM25697. To borrow any materials, you can download them from Bard. Call us at 1-800-424-8567, extension 2, or email us at nlsm@loc.gov. 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And if you have just joined us, you are listening to the Blindness and Disability News Hour from Mind's Eye Radio in Belleville, Illinois. This program covers the week of September 13th, 2026. Thanks for joining us, and now back to the program. We kick off the second half of this week's program with a visit to the American Foundation for the Blind, or AFB, and you can find them online at afb.org. Let's check in with their flagship publication, Access World Magazine, and an article by Aaron Preece, PDF Accessibility 101, Avoiding Common PDF Accessibility Pitfalls. For decades now, Adobe's PDF format has been one of the premier document types if you want to create easily shareable, visually appealing, and well-structured documents. For this reason, PDFs are used to share nearly anything, from bank statements to work reports, university syllabuses, and entire books. They are absolutely everywhere. When we consider them from an accessibility standpoint, there is good news. A properly formatted, properly tagged PDF document is generally going to be accessible with assistive technology, both screen readers and screen magnifiers. Unfortunately, even though a properly created PDF document can be incredibly accessible, there are many pitfalls to consider that can make a PDF merely difficult to read or fully and completely inaccessible. In this article, we will be discussing the most common pitfalls you might encounter when attempting to make a PDF accessible to people who are blind or have low visions. We'll also be discussing resources that you can use to ensure that your PDFs are accessible. Pitfall 1, Image PDFs. An image PDF is a PDF document that contains a series of images instead of any real text. Essentially, you have a picture for each page that together form the document. This is the most inaccessible form of PDF. Because the document contains only images, there is no content for the screen reader to access. For a blind screen reader user to access this sort of PDF, they would need to perform optical character recognition on the PDF document as a whole to be able to read anything at all within it. In addition, these sorts of PDFs are also quite inaccessible to screen magnification users. Image text doesn't behave like actual text.
At high magnification, it may pixelate or become blurry, and text reflow and other text-aware presentation features may not work properly, making these documents much more difficult to read than accessible PDFs or other documents containing actual text. Ideally, a PDF will be generated from an existing digital document so that it does contain proper text. It is, in fact, possible to create an OCR version of your scanned document to include in the PDF. But there are additional pitfalls with this method. These are sometimes called searchable image PDFs, and essentially, the sighted user of the document is seeing the original scanned image as they are, but underneath there is an optical character recognition layer, allowing for searching the document or selecting text and so on. The problem arises when the image does not align properly with the underlying text, as optical character recognition can often be incorrect. If you can't help but use a scanned image for your PDF, you will want to perform optical character recognition upon it. When an image PDF OCR'd and proofed, you're significantly closer to an accessible document, though there are still some pitfalls to keep in mind. And here's pitfall number 2, improper reading order. A common issue with most inaccessible PDFs is the reading order of the document as presented to a screen reader. Visually, a user might be seeing the document laid out in a specific way, but the screen reader is reading things in a completely different order. This happens most commonly with multi-column PDFs. Think of a page with two columns of text. Frequently, instead of having one column read followed by the other one, if the PDF isn't properly structured, you'll have, say, a line or paragraph from one column followed by a line or paragraph from the other column, followed by text from the previous column, etc. This can make a PDF document incredibly difficult to read and understand if you're using a screen reader. You can think of this similarly to how we described image PDFs above. PDFs can be thought of as two different layers, the visual layer, which informs how the content is visually displayed on the screen, and the semantic or logical presentation, which informs software like screen readers how they should interpret the document. Most PDF documents start out as another format when they're created. If proper standards are followed during the creation of the source document, this frequently results in a more accessible PDF document. Pitfall number 3, accessibility tags. Our hypothetical PDF has actual text, avoiding the pitfall of an image PDF, and also has proper reading order, avoiding the second pitfall. However, there is a chance that our document has no indicators for important elements such as headings, lists, tables, images, and so on. Without these accessibility tags, our hypothetical PDF looks like one giant block of text without any sort of differentiation, even if it is in the correct order. It is important to ensure that the accessibility tags are properly present. This will allow the PDF to properly display things like headings, links, images, lists, tables, and so on, that the screen reader user can navigate them. A good way to think about this is that your PDF should have the same level of accessibility as a web page would, as oftentimes a screen reader is actually reading a PDF similarly to how it would read a web page. Just like you would use proper heading tags on a website to indicate a heading level 1, instead of just changing the font, you would do the same with a source document that would become an eventual PDF. If proper accessibility tags are included, we now have our accessible PDF. But here's a caveat: PDF reader interpretation. Unfortunately, it is possible to design a document perfectly with proper text, proper reading order, and proper accessibility tagging, and a user still might find it difficult to read based on the PDF reader that they are using. PDF readers or interpreters vary widely on how well they respect accessibility tagging.
For example, the official Adobe PDF reader is quite good at respecting accessibility tags. Other PDF readers can vary widely in how well they support this functionality. In addition, people frequently use other types of software to view PDFs, where displaying PDFs is not the primary function of the software. This might include web browsers, email clients, and other types of e-reader software. As an example, your PDF might render perfectly in the official Adobe Reader, but not display any accessibility tagging to a screen reader at all if you open it in a browser. Compare this to HTML documents. HTML renders very slightly differently across browsers and devices, but for the most part, if a site is structured in one way in one browser, viewing it on other browsers or other devices will display it similarly with minor differences. The same is true for a Word document. Generally, though less so than HTML documents, a Word document will render similarly no matter what word processor or viewer you're using to display it. For this reason, my personal option is that HTML is the ideal format for displaying content, as it's consistent across devices. Creating an accessible PDF document. Now that we're aware of the pitfalls of PDF accessibility, how do we ensure that our PDFs are accessible? Ideally, the PDF will be made accessible by default and not require remediation. A layperson-friendly way to do this is by creating the PDF using Microsoft Word, as it has extensive accessibility options that result in an accessible PDF with a high degree of accuracy. If you use Word's built-in tools for, say, creating proper headings, lists, tables, adding alt text to images, properly formatting information, etc., Word's export to PDF function can accurately apply the structure and tags to the PDF. Note that, quote, document structure tags for accessibility, unquote, should be enabled so that Word can attempt to create an accessible PDF. In addition, Microsoft Word includes an automatic accessibility checker that will give you a list of accessibility errors that can be helpful for catching any items that might have escaped notice. That being said, accessibility checkers are helpful, but aren't perfectly accurate, so it's important to be sure that you're following good accessibility practices from the start. And, if possible, have a blind or low-vision person check the resulting document with their screen reader to ensure accessibility, though this latter step isn't always doable. Once the document is exported to PDF format, you can also use Acrobat Pro's Accessibility Checker, as well as the software's cloud-based auto-tagging system. It is also possible to use Acrobat Pro's reading order and tagging tools to manually remediate only accessible issues if automated fixes or checks aren't catching them. And note as well that there is a standard for PDF accessibility called PDF UA. Go to Adobe's website at adobe.com and search for PDF/UA. For our next story on this week's program, let's pay a visit to Ka Lee, and you can find him on his website, kayatli.com. That's kayatli.com. An overlooked way to make YouTube videos more accessible. In this day and age, there are a ton of videos that aren't described, especially on social media platforms like YouTube. And with the sheer amount of video being created every day, it would be impossible to keep up if we wanted every single one of to have audio description. To put that into perspective, YouTube says that, on average, more than 20 million videos are uploaded to the platform every day. That hasn't stopped us from enjoying and consuming videos on social media, of course. If there is spoken content and the sound design is good enough, we can often follow along auditorily.
Additionally, there are a growing number of tools at our disposal, many of them AI-based, that can give us access to the visual information we're missing. There's YouDescribe, a community-based platform where volunteers create and record audio descriptions that are synchronized with existing YouTube videos. Viewers can also request videos they'd like to have described. There's PickyBot, where AI models generate descriptions of videos in more of a summary format. And then there are tools like OmniDescriber and VidiScribe, which use AI to generate descriptions that are presented as the video plays. These are inserted in line during gaps in dialogue or presented as extended descriptions, where the video is paused for a few seconds so the description can be inserted without overlapping important dialogue or sound. They're all great tools, and I use many of them. However, sometimes AI-generated descriptions can take a while to generate. An app might require you to provide an API key, go through several steps before the description is generated, or pay for the service. Sometimes I just want a quick and easy way to access the visual information on a YouTube video without having to deal with all these factors. There's an overlooked and perhaps underrated tool that has become part of my toolbox for exactly this. It's called Gemini. If you give Gemini a YouTube link and ask it to describe the video, it can provide visual descriptions with timestamps, like a transcript but of visual information. Give it a try. You can do this using either the YouTube or Gemini websites or their mobile apps. First, find a YouTube video you're interested in watching. Both long-form videos and shorts will work. Copy the video link from your browser's address bar or use YouTube's share option. Third, open Gemini. Fourth, in the prompt field, type something like, "Describe this video for someone who is blind," followed by the YouTube link you copied. And finally, number five, locate Gemini's response and start reading from there. For screen reader users using the site or mobile app, the quickest way to get there is via heading navigation. This works on the free plan, and you don't need to switch to one of Gemini's heavier reasoning models for this. Its faster flash models work well for this kind of task. Go beyond the visuals. For some videos, visual descriptions on their own are enough, especially very short videos or videos where the audio is just music. For others, the spoken audio adds important context that the visuals alone don't provide. In these cases, you can ask Gemini to combine both. This can be useful if you want a more complete understanding of the video. If you're deafblind and need access to both the spoken and visual information, or if you're a content creator or author creating an enhanced transcript for deafblind audiences. For example, describe this video for someone who is blind by providing a transcript with integrated scene-by-scene visual descriptions. This gives you something closer to an integrated transcript with a spoken content and visual descriptions presented together in chronological order. As with any AI-generated description or transcript, it may not always be accurate. Details can be missed, misunderstood, or described incorrectly. So it's important to be critical of the output rather than assuming everything is right. If you're a content creator or author using Gemini to help create an enhanced transcript for publication, at a minimum, you should review and correct this transcript before actually sharing it. It's not a replacement for professionally produced audio description, but for quickly figuring out what is happening visually in the enormous number of undescribed videos we encounter every day, Gemini has become a surprisingly useful tool in my toolbox. Our next story comes to us from McKnight's Home Care, and you can find them online at McKnightsHomeCare.com. For people with disabilities, the latest Department of Justice move is, quote, "another brick in a wall," unquote.
This is written by Susie Frisch and published on September 10th. With the Department of Justice's recent effort urging a pullback of long-standing regulations that require people with disabilities to receive care in the most integrated setting, advocates are bracing for more changes limiting access to home care and services for people with disabilities. Quote, "This is another brick in a wall between people with disabilities and their ability to live independently in the communities they call home," unquote. Kendra Davenport, president and CEO of Easter Seals, told McKnight's Home Care Daily Pulse. Quote, "For decades, federal disability protections have helped ensure that people can get the support they need at home and in their communities. What we are seeing now is a dangerous retreat from that commitment. Their latest actions do not erase the ADA, Section 504, or the Supreme Court's Olmstead decision, but it is another step toward the federal government pulling back from its longstanding role in protecting community integration and enforcing a consistent baseline of disability rights across the country." On August 31st, the Department of Justice, on behalf of the Department of Health and Human Services, joined Texas, Florida, and Alaska in filing a joint motion in the case Texas et al. Versus Kennedy. They requested that Judge James Wesley Hendricks of the Northern District of Texas enter a final judgment vacating the community integration provisions of the 2024 Health and Human Services Rule for Section 504 of the Rehabilitation Act. The final rule creates an integration mandate that, quote, exceeds HHS statutory authority, in count one, are arbitrary and capricious, in count two, and violate the spending clause of the United States Constitution, unquote, they argued. This action follows a decision in June by the DOJ to stop enforcing guidance related to the Olmstead precedent set by the U.S. Supreme Court in 1999. Olmstead holds that people with disabilities have a constitutional right to receive non-institutionalized care. Quote, "There are a lot of different issues coming together in confluence in this lawsuit in Texas," Damon Tarzaghi, Vice President of Medicaid and Home Care Policy at the National Alliance for Care at Home, explained, "The lawsuit is a microcosm of some of the biggest issues we're seeing around the country," unquote, in terms of efforts to reduce enforcement of community integration provisions, which have been part of Section 504 regulations since 1977. The Biden administration sought with its 2024 final rule to align federal regulations with case law like Olmstead to make the integration objective uniform across agencies. By taking the gas off of enforcement in states, the federal government could put home care availability for people with disabilities at risk, Tarzaghi said. Enforcing Olmstead and other integration rules typically leads to states expanding access to care, eliminating wait lists, and working to ensure that individuals receive services and support in the most integrated setting appropriate. Without enforcement, the result could be greater waiting lists and less access to home community-based services and less access to facility-based care, Tarzaghi said. Quote, "You might end up with more individuals stuck in a hospital bed, unable to transfer out to a community or nursing home care, or on a waiting list and not accessing care because they would rather have nothing to be than be in a facility," unquote. After DOJ and the states filed their motion, numerous national organizations issued statements calling it and the June memo a reversal of the federal government's long-standing interpretation of the law and its own authority. Quote, "We strongly and unequivocally condemn the actions of the Department of Justice and the Department of Health and Human Services. The resolution continues the federal government's abandonment of its duty to enforce the right of people with disabilities to live in their own homes and communities," said the statement from the ARC, the Bazelon Center, DREDF, the National Health Law Program, Justice in Aging, the Center for Public Representation, and the ACLU.
Quote, the disability community opposes any effort to turn back the clock on disability rights and community integration or strip disabled people of their dignity and autonomy. We have time for a quick announcement from the pages of Future Reflections magazine. This is for a survey exploring the experiences of blind and low vision youth with generative AI. Contact for this to participate in this survey study would be Sohanna Actor at 726-205-8225 or her email sohanna.akter, that's sohanna.actor@my.utsa.edu, sohanna.actor@my.utsa.edu. The purpose of this study, conducted by the University of Texas at San Antonio, is to understand how blind and low-vision youth use generative AI tools such as ChatGPT, Gemini, and other AI chatbots in their everyday lives. We hope to learn what types of tasks they use these tools for, what benefits they experience, and what challenges, risks, and or concerns they may encounter while using them. The study will help us better understand how generative AI tools can be designed and used in ways that are more accessible, safe, and supportive for blind and low-vision youth. Participants will take place in a remote interview about their experiences using generative AI tools. Interviews will take place approximately 1 hour, and all information will be kept confidential. And that about wraps up this week's edition of the Blindness and Disability News Hour from Mind's Eye Radio. This program covers the week of September 13th, 2026. My name is Bill. Thanks for joining us this week. This program, as always, is a presentation and production of Mind's Eye Radio in Belleville, Illinois. Hope you all have a good week. Stay cool. Stay safe. Keep your pets hydrated. Be good. See you. Bye.

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1: Good morning. Today, look for cloudy skies with a high near 98. Tonight, expect cloudy skies with a low near 87. Friday, expect sunshine with a high near 98. Friday night, expect cloudy skies with a low near 84. Saturday, look for overcast skies with a high near 96. Get your weather every hour right here on Mind's Eye Radio, your virtual newsstand.
2: In Belleville, it's sunny and 85 degrees. In Collinsville, it's a slight chance of rain and 85 degrees. In Granite City, it's sunny and 86 degrees.
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4: 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A weekend in Argentina with Francis Mallman and Aaron Franklin offers a masterclass in live fire cooking. By Kevin West. Photography by William Hereford. Food Photography by Greg Dupree. Both Argentina's Francis Mallman and Aaron Franklin of Austin are virtuosos of live fire cooking. Mallman is known for his intricate wire structures that hold produce and protein suspended over life. The two chefs were a pair of opposites. One, a baggy Patagonian, Hidalgo comfortably settled into his reflective years, and the other, a trim Texas tinkerer at the peak of his disruptive influence. One salted his ruminations with references to T.S. Eliot and Ezra Pound. The other sauced his patter with shout-outs to Dave Brubeck and Van Halen. One asked us to gaze inward to glimpse the ineffable mysteries of cooking, a shaman channeling myth, while the other, endowed with the unslakable curiosity of a research scientist, urged us to advance our craft through precision trial and error. These two chefs, Francis Mallman and Aaron Franklin, met for the first time when they arrived in Mendoza, Argentina, to co-instruct a three-day masterclass at the Vines Resort and Spa, a luxury resort and winery. Amiable and accessible to their admiring pupils, they couldn't have been more different from each other, except for the two ways that mattered most: how they cook and what they believe about cooking. Both chefs are experts in ember and smoke, each having won renown, a slicker of burning hardwood, and the topic of their joint class was obvious: cooking with fire. Stylistically, both disdained the tweezers and foam fussiness of three-star gastronomy, and served instead elemental food touched by the primordial flame. Their shared standards were anything but rustic, however. On the first night of the confab, as they chatted in front of an unlit fireplace with the Vines co-founder and CEO, Michael Evans, Mallman and Franklin warned the 35 class participants that aspiring fire lords should prepare for an apprenticeship of at least 10,000 hours. "The simpler you cook, the more it has to be perfect," said Mallman, his grizzled head topped by a Neapolitan pink boina, the gaucho's beret. "Fire is a mystery. Yes, I wrote many cookbooks. I put down the recipes. But there is a mystery. I can't explain it." He lavished eloquence on the attempt, nonetheless, improvising riffs on the ineffable, a Van Morrison of fire. "Only with experience, and more experience," Mallman concluded at length, "can the pyromancer understand fire's gestures." A breathless rapture held the students when he ceased. One was tempted to applaud. Evans turned toward Franklin. "Anything to add?" "Nope," deadpan Franklin, the Nate Bargatze of brisket. Then he drew a breath and, starting in earnest, briskly laid out his teaching plans in frank and friendly tones. He christened his classroom a judge-free zone and offered himself as an open book, a walking, talking owner's manual for world-class Central Texas barbecue. Had a chalkboard been nearby, Franklin could have written out his precepts for success as succinctly as a teacher on the first day of an AP physics class. Meticulous organization, rigorous work, and a resilient spirit. Anybody can have a bad cook, he commiserated, but you collect that data and you put it in your pocket to use later. Skills accrue incrementally through repetition, he promised. His motto might have been revise, refine, repeat. Malman looked on, bemused by his bright young colleague. As for the students, mostly members of the Vines Global, a wine lover society and travel club grafted into the Vines' original rootstock, they had flown in from the U.S., Mexico, Canada, and Spain. The truth is that few will ever go on to achieve brisket perfection because they won't fabricate a 10-foot offset smoker to Franklin's specs, as the Vines did during its 2-year courtship of a Texas pitmaster who had not taught a similar class before. Similarly, few students will lay a masonry fire pit about 6 feet in diameter and top it with domed rebar to stage a Malman-style asado, or Argentinian barbecue complete with 40-pound rib roasts, spitted lambs, and whole cabbages slow-roasted for 10 hours. The teachers accepted this reality. The class was not vocational training. Still, wherever expert chefs gather and air their views, cooking wisdom will escape, and some of what was said in Mendoza had the potential to stick, like campfire smoke on sweaters left unpacked back home. Patience is the biggest thing, said Franklin early on, sounding a keynote theme. It is always better to go slower than faster, added Malman harmoniously. Faster you destroy things, slower you can mend things. They called for patience often in the coming days. The patience to reduce logs to embers. The patience to leave something in place as it develops a hard sear. The patience to babysit a brisket as it cooks low and slow. Even the patience to shop with foresight and gather your matches, tinder, kindling, and firewood in advance. More chefy wisdom for any home kitchen. Trust simplicity. Salt with authority. On one side of the meat only, said Malmer. Evenly all over, said Franklin. Follow your intuition. Observe intently. Learn from your mistakes. And make room at the table for both angels and devils. This last piece of advice was Malmer's poetic description for strongly contrasting dishes that creates clashes in the mouth, as he put it. At a Texas barbecue joint, Malman's devils are known as sides, and they are served for contrast. To prepare the palate for another succulent bite of smoked meat, things like zippy coleslaw, crisp raw white onions, and pickles until the cows come home. I probably eat 5 pickles for every slice of brisket, Franklin said. For his part, Malman created clashes by saucing grilled steak with chimichurri, grilled chicken with salsa creola, and grilled pork with a superb relish of chopped grilled oranges, green olives, minced rosemary, and Tabasco. His salads included shaved fennel with shaved gray zucchini tossed with shaved lemon, a platter of prime summer tomatoes cut into chunks and dressed simply with olive oil, and frilly handfuls of naked salad greens to push through the meat juice's plate dressing. In other words, only a middling student would have mistaken the Malman Franklin class for a celebrity barbecue cook-off starring hunky meat. Writer pupils grasped the A-plus lesson, the carnivore's feast. Whether Argentinian asado or Texas barbecue needs vegetables in both their raw and cooked form. The chlorophyll sting of arugula and the tender sweetness of roasted butternut squash, plus confetti throws off whole leaf herbs, lashes of tangy sauce, and the electric shock of sour citrus. The angels crave company, and the devils are in the details. Build a fire. Francis Malman's signature 7 fires begin with bone-dry hardwood split into several sizes. chopstick-sized splinters, thin kindling, stove wood as thick as rolling pins, and big two-handed chunks. But one shortcut to a good bed of cooking embers is bagged lump charcoal. Kindle a small wood fire for ignition, and feed it progressively larger chunks of charcoal. They will burn down to coals ideal for cooking. If you're grilling something large, like a leg of lamb, Malman suggests creating a second blaze to supply fresh embers you can shovel onto the first fire as it cools. Creamy corn salad with Vimy Nardella dressing. Active 50 minutes. Total 2 hours. 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Set aside, uncovered, and let cool to room temperature about 30 minutes. Step 2. Meanwhile, sprinkle cut sides of cucumbers with 3/4 teaspoon salt. Let stand 30 minutes. Rinse lightly, pat dry, then set aside. Step 3. Preheat a gas grill to medium-high, 400 degrees Fahrenheit to 450 degrees Fahrenheit. Place corn and peppers on oiled grates. 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

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Active 1 hour 10 minutes. Total 2 hours 10 minutes. Serves 6. Originating from northern Mexico and south Texas, fajitas have become an iconic dish for Tex-Mex cuisine. The ingredients are simple. A thin cut of beef, peppers, onions, and tortillas. Aaron Franklin insists that the beef only needs salt, pepper, high heat on the grill, and the best tortillas possible to pair with. Fire starters get the charcoal's heat roaring. 1.5 pound outside skirt steak or flank steak, patted dry. 3.5 tablespoons neutral cooking oil, such as grapeseed, divided plus more for grill grates. 1.5 teaspoon black pepper. 5.5 teaspoon kosher salt, divided. 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Adjust vents as needed to maintain an internal temperature of 500 degrees Fahrenheit to 550 degrees Fahrenheit. If using a gas grill, place soaked wood chips in an aluminum foil packet and poke several holes in packet. 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Preheat grill to very high, 500 degrees Fahrenheit to 550 degrees Fahrenheit. 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Transfer steak to a cutting board and let rest for 5 minutes. 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

0: 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Wine. 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Wine and fire. Pairing wine with grilled or smoked food can lead in two opposite directions, says the wine director, Mariana Amelstri. The classic approach is to complement big, meaty flavors with full-bodied reds, such as grilled pollo de beef, ribeye, with Argentina's signature Malbec. But the buzzword for Malbec these days is freshness, and Onofre finds the newer, lower-alcohol style of Malbec more food-friendly. Pairing, by contrast, opens up even more possibilities. For example, Onofre might opt for a lighter red, such as a Willamette Valley Pinot Noir, with the acidity to cut through the smoky succulents. Or, for a downright contrarian pairing, Champagne's acidity and sparkle will flatter nearly anything from the smoker, brisket included. Grilled stone fruit with mascarpone. Total 15 minutes. Serves 4. Summer stone fruit is glazed with a glossy caramel crust and flavored with a splash of nutty amaretto in this fiery dessert. Opt for firm but ripe fruit that gives slightly to gentle pressure but is not overly soft so that the fruit holds its shape on the grill. 2 tablespoons granulated sugar. 4 large 8-ounce unpeeled fresh peaches or 8 large 4-ounce unpeeled fresh plums, halved. 2 tablespoons, 1 ounce, amaretto, almond liqueur, such as the Serrano. Store-bought dulce de leche and mascarpone cheese or creme fraiche for serving. Flaky sea salt for garnish. Step 1. Place a 12-inch cast iron skillet on one side of a gas grill. Preheat side of grill with pan to medium hot, 400 degrees Fahrenheit to 450 degrees Fahrenheit. Step 2. Sprinkle sugar in an even layer on skillet. Cook uncovered until sugar is melted and beginning to brown, about 4 minutes. Rotating skillet as needed to promote even melting. Place fruit cut side down in an even layer on top of melted sugar. Cook uncovered until bottom of fruit is browned and caramelized. 3 to 4 minutes. Rotating skillet as needed. Remove skillet from heat and carefully add amaretto. Return skillet to grill. Cook uncovered, carefully swirling skillet constantly until fruit releases from skillet and is glazed about 1 minute. Step 3. Quickly remove fruit from skillet and arrange cut side up on a platter or individual plates. Serve with mascarpone and dulce de leche. Garnish with flaky sea salt. Francis Malman. Wine. An apricot-scented dessert wine. 2018. Royal Takagi 5 Putaños Azu. Back to school. An apron maven went back to culinary school. Here's what she learned. Standing in the middle of a busy kitchen, knee-deep in soups and roasts, restaurant orders flying in and flavors zooming around in my head, is one of my favorite feelings in the world. Back in the day, when I worked as a cook in fine dining restaurants in Los Angeles, suiting up and cooking for hours on end gave me an exhilarating adrenaline rush that I've been chasing ever since. I don't cook professionally anymore, but I'm still in the food world. I run the company I founded, Headley & Bennett. We make functional kitchen gear for some of the best restaurants in the country and outfit home cooks, too. If you ever see an ampersand patch on the chest of an apron, it's us. I'm also in a different season in my life. I'm now 38 years old. Hedley and Bennett is 13. I am a mom to two little boys and have a pet pig named Oliver, one chicken who goes by the name Olive Oil, and a magical husband I like to call Bean, short for Sea Bean, the edible succulent. Last year, despite everything I had on my plate, I started attending the Institute of Culinary Education in Pasadena, California. The decision was one part experiment, one part madcap leap into the unknown. What would happen if I immersed myself as a student to restudy what I'd already done before and strengthen my thoughts? Would it give me the same thrill I felt when I was a chef way back when? Would I get new insights on the world of food I've been in for over a decade now, but from a different perspective? Would it evolve my view on how my company outfits chefs? There were so many what-ifs, but I love an adventure, so in I dove. And here's the beautiful thing about this funny leap of faith I took. Even though I didn't know exactly what would happen, it worked. I found the euphoria I'd been seeking in the pressure of the clock ticking, in the practice of making meringues over and over till they were perfect, even in putting everything away and scrubbing the entire kitchen down. But more than that, putting myself back in the classroom filled me with fresh inspiration and curiosity that has spilled into my life every day. I find myself regularly saying, yes, I can do that. I'm going to learn how to do that. And I don't know how to do that, but let me figure it out. Then the next thing I know, I'm a focaccia fanatic, recipe on page 82. I'm making compound butters like it's my calling. And I'm whipping up aioli for every meal. Best of all, I get to take all this back to my dinner table to share with my family, to share with my team at Hedley and Bennett, and here and now, to share with you. By no means has this journey been easy, but it has been deeply rewarding. What is life about anyway, if not thrusting into the next adventure and challenge to learn and to expand your worldview? 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Prepping ahead in decent volume and using the freezer to store it all gives you a big leg up on your next meal. I love the fact that I can buy things in bulk, like chicken, butter, bread, and tortillas, looking at you, Costco, and store them away in serving-sized portions, or freeze smaller cuts of protein so I can pull out what I need for dinner the day before. 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I love to bake it and have it ready to go. It's an easy way to take an everyday hanger steak and make it glorious. Just sear that beef, season it with salt and pepper, and throw a small slab of compound butter with rosemary, garlic, and all the bits in there right on top. 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Shallot herb compound butter. 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Lesson number two. Everyone can bake. Common wisdom holds that there are two types of cooks in this world, bakers and savory cooks, and I'd always considered myself the latter. Not because I don't love a cinnamon pot, but because I didn't understand the pastry world at all. There's no way I can do it, I'd tell myself. All that measuring, who can be bothered? Cut to me showing up to baking classes and being willing to listen a little harder. Turns out, anyone can bake, including me. The key was to shift my perspective. It started with fostering an openness to learn versus saying, no, I couldn't possibly take the time for this. Then buying a proper scale to weigh out ingredients and learning to be precise. Day by day, I went from operating as a grandma-style cook, not following instructions, to actually measuring things on a scale. I started slowing down and taking a breath, buying the good flour, and following the damn instructions. So pick something you'd love to learn to bake and practice it. This focaccia has been a journey for me. I've made so many. I had to start giving them away to my neighbors. But the end result is this crusty magic that bounces between my fingers. It's great, but only for about a day and a half max. So make it and plan to eat it all. See the four ways with focaccia, opposite from my favorite ways to use it up. Same day, garden focaccia. Active, 1 hour, 12 minutes. Total, 2 hours, 5 minutes. 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Follow folding instructions in steps 3 through 5 during this time. Step 3. During the first hour, wet your fingers with water and fold the dough by pulling one side several inches above dough and folding over the crack. Repeat this until all four sides have been folded in. Fold dough in this way every 20 minutes for a total of 3 times, covering with plastic wrap after each series of folds. Step 4. During the second hour, fold dough as directed above after 45 minutes. Step 5. During the third hour, let dough rest and do its thing. No folding needed. Step 6. Meanwhile, make the topping. Preheat oven to 250 degrees Fahrenheit with rack in center position. Toss together tomatoes, oil, garlic, and rosemary sprigs in a 13-by-9-inch baking dish. Bake until tomatoes are soft, about 1 hour. Discard rosemary. Set topping aside until ready to use. Increase oven temperature to 425 degrees Fahrenheit. Step 7. Line bottom and sides of 2 12-inch cast iron skillets, 2 13-by-9-inch baking pans, or 1 12-inch cast iron skillet and 1 13-by-9-inch baking pan using parchment paper. Grease parchment paper lightly with additional oil and then set aside. Step 8. After dough is fully fermented, delicately turn out dough onto a heavily floured work surface. Divide dough in half with a bench scraper and place each half in one of the prepared pans. Be careful not to rip the dough. Using oiled hands, gently spread the dough in the pans. Dimple deeply with oiled fingers, ideally seeing air pockets puffing up. Let stand at room temperature until lightly puffed, about 30 minutes. Step 9. Sprinkle parsley and rosemary leaves over loaves. Divide reserved topping evenly over loaves. Sprinkle with flaky sea salt to taste. Step 10. Bake both pans at once on center rack at 425 degrees Fahrenheit until deep golden brown and crispy. 25 to 30 minutes. Drizzle with additional oil after removing from oven. Step 11. Using a parchment paper as handles, remove focaccia from pans and let cool slightly, about 15 minutes before serving. Ellen Marie Bennett. Make ahead. Roast the tomato garlic topping up to 1 day ahead. Refrigerate in an airtight container. Tightly wrap cooled leftover focaccia in foil and store at room temperature for up to 2 days or in the freezer for up to 2 months. Thaw and reheat at 350 degrees Fahrenheit until warmed through. Note, instant yeast has a smaller, finer granule size than active dry yeast. It's key to the faster fermentation time for this recipe. Look for it with the other yeast in the grocery store. It's sometimes labeled rapid rise. The stretch and fold technique replaces traditional kneading, strengthening gluten, and helping build structure over the first hours of fermentation. 4 ways with focaccia. 1. Mix the dough. Using a fork, stir until dough just comes together and looks saggy, loose, messy, and imperfect. Stretch the dough. Pull one side of dough several inches up and fold it over the top. Repeat on the other 3 sides. Dimple the dough. Place dough in prepared pan and press your fingers into dough to form deep indentations. 4. Add the toppings. Just before baking, sprinkle fresh herbs and roasted tomatoes and garlic over dough. 1. 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Lesson number 3. Structure is a gift. As someone who loves to fly by the seat of their pants, both in cooking and in life, I found an unexpected gift in the consistency of my culinary school schedule compared to the ever-changing craziness of my usual one. Combined with the structure offered by recipes that I had to practice over and over and over again, something magical happened. I wasn't just cooking with my senses and rushing through a recipe as I usually would at home. The steady drumbeat of culinary school allowed me to slow down enough to follow each recipe, and once I perfected it, to explore and experiment and evolve it from there. This was a big deal for my inner grandma, who seemed to think everything should be a pinch of this and a scotch of that. I have probably made this risotto more times than in any other dish. I wanted a creamy, cacio e pepe risotto with a hit of lemon that would knock my socks off every time. The first time I made it, it was too acidic. The second time, too thick. Each version would get better in one way, but worse in another. But I kept tweaking, adjusting, and dialing it in to get it just right. I took notes, and I asked people to try it. I brought it to potlucks and friends' houses. I came out the other side with a dish I love, and I learned a ton about risotto in the process. For instance, risotto is to be served immediately, and it's always going to need more stock than you think. Have a separate pot going with your stock so you never add cold stock as you're making your risotto. Cold stock stalls the cooking process and stops the releases of starch, so you can end up with semi-cooked rice that's also a bit mushy, not something you want. And when you think you've added enough Parmesan, add some more. Risotto can hold more cheese than you could possibly imagine. Once you've got the basic recipe down, it's your back pocket dinner ace. Risotto is basically fancy kid pasta, so there are a few paths to take to vibe it up. See four ways with risotto opposite. Lemon Parmesan risotto. Total 1 hour, 10 minutes. 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Step 1. Heat lemon juice in a small saucepan over medium, stirring occasionally, until reduced by half, about 8 minutes. Remove from heat. Add cream, pepper, and 2 tablespoons butter, stirring until combined. Season with salt to taste, then set aside. This creamy, lemony mixture should be faintly concentrated. Step 2. While lemon juice is reducing, bring stock to a simmer in a large saucepan over medium-high. You want it hot when it hits the rice. Turn off heat and set aside. Step 3. Heat oil and remaining 1 tablespoon butter in a second large saucepan over medium. Add onion and shallot. Cook, stirring occasionally, until soft and translucent. No browning. About 6 minutes. Add rice. Cook, stirring constantly until every grain is coated in fat. 1 to 2 minutes. Add wine, stirring constantly until the liquid is osec, basically totally evaporated, about 30 seconds. Step 4. Add 4 cups hot stock, about 1/4 cup at a time, to rice mixture, stirring constantly over medium. Let each addition cook down until almost absorb before adding the next. This constant stirring is the key. It releases starch and gives you that creamy magic. Continue for 30 to 35 minutes total, adding up the remaining 1 cup hot stock as needed, until rice is creamy and tender, but not mushy. Step 5. Reduce heat to low. Fold in lemony cream sauce, stirring constantly with a wooden spoon and moving the pan back and forth, almost in circles until fully combined. Step 6. Take saucepan off heat and fold Parmigiano-Reggiano into risotto until combined and melted. Season with additional salt to taste. Step 7. Spoon risotto onto a plate. Tap bottom of plate so risotto spreads out slightly. It should relax and spread, not sit in a stiff mound. Serve immediately with additional pepper, oil, and Parmigiano-Reggiano. Ellen Marie Bennett. Make ahead. 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Store in an airtight container in the refrigerator. 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A zesty coastal Italian white. 2024 Gancara Vermentino di Gallura Superiore. 4 ways with risotto. 1. Add chunky bits of lightly buttered and seasoned cooked vegetables. Mushrooms and asparagus are great here. At the tail end of cooking risotto, like little jewels on the top of the dish. 2. Flavor the chicken broth used to cook your risotto with ingredients like saffron or tomato sauce for a totally different flavor profile. 3. Stir in a vegetable puree. When my base risotto is almost ready, I like to take frozen peas, cook them in stock, throw in some mint, and then blend them. I add the puree to the classic risotto at the end to change up its flavor, adding a squeeze of lemon for some brightness. Or 4, lightly saute whatever summer vegetables look good at the market. Tomatoes work well, with fresh herbs, and add them to the base risotto at the very end. Lesson number 4. Start with a whole chicken. Learning how to break down a chicken is one of the greatest gifts you can give yourself. Plus, buying chickens whole rather than pre-cut into parts saves you money and time. And the amount of stuff you can make out of a single bird makes it well worth the effort. I like to use the whole broken down bird to make both broth and a chicken tinga tostada dinner for 4. Breaking down a chicken over and over again and knowing where the joints are so that you're working with the bird instead of against it is oddly gratifying. It becomes a joy instead of an avoided task. Don't sweat it. If you mess up a cut, no one will know. Use a sharp boning knife, a longer knife that has some give. Use a baking sheet to hold the chicken parts as you break it down. If the whole process feels gross, use black barbecue gloves. They will help you hold the chicken better anyway. How to break down a whole chicken. 1. Cut the leg skin. Gently pull one leg away from the torso while holding it out. Slice through the skin that connects the leg to the body so the chicken can lie flatter. 2. Pop the joints. Flip the chicken over, breast side down. Grab both legs and pull them up toward the center of the bird until you feel the joints pop free. Step 3. Separate the leg. Slice through the skin and joint on the opposite side of the original incision, allowing the leg quarter to separate cleanly from the rest of the chicken. 4. Separate the other leg. Repeat step 3 on the other side of the chicken, gently pulling the leg as you cut to help guide your knife to the right spot. Flip the chicken over, breast side up, after removing both legs. 5. Remove the breasts. feel for the hard bone between the breasts. Place your knife along that bone and carefully cut the breasts away from the torso. Separate the tenders from the undersides of the breast. Step 6. Detach the wings. The wings will still be attached to the breast at this point. Locate the bone that leads to the wing, then cut away from the breast to separate the two pieces. Repeat on the other side of the chicken. Chicken tinga tostadas. Active, 1 hour 5 minutes. Total, 2 hours 10 minutes. Serves 4. This recipe illustrates how to get the most out of a whole chicken that you break down yourself. You'll make a quick chicken stock with lots left over for the freezer. Use the dark meat and half of the white meat in this recipe and have leftover cooked breast meat to use later. Use leftover stock for rice, sauces, or soups like pozole that take well to the flavor of cilantro. Quick cilantro garlic chicken stock. 1. 4 to 5 pound whole chicken. Cut into 8 pieces. 2 breasts, 2 tenders, 2 wings, and 2 leg quarters. 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Step 2. 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Set aside breasts and tenders. Pour stock through a cheesecloth-lined fine wire mesh strainer over a large bowl. Discard solids. Measure out a 1/3 cup stock and set aside. 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Step 3. Make the chicken tinga. If you have a gas stove, place tomatoes directly on flame and let them get blistered and charred for about 2 minutes, turning occasionally. Remove from heat and set aside. If you don't have a gas stove, substitute 14 ounces canned San Marzano tomatoes. Step 4. Season chicken leg quarters with salt. Heat oil in a large skillet over medium. Add seasoned leg quarters, skin side down. Cook undisturbed until deeply browned, about 15 minutes. Slip chicken and cook on the other side until beautifully golden brown, and an instant read thermometer inserted into the thickest portion of chicken registers 165 degrees Fahrenheit, 10 to 15 minutes. Remove chicken from skillet and set aside. Step 5. 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Add garlic cloves. 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Step 6. 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Shred meat from leg quarters. 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
2: Good morning. Today, look for cloudy skies with a high near 98. Tonight, expect cloudy skies with a low near 87. Friday, expect sunshine with a high near 98. Friday night, expect cloudy skies with a low near 84. Saturday, look for overcast skies with a high near 96. Get your weather every hour right here on Mind's Eye Radio, your virtual newsstand.
3: In Belleville, it's a slight chance of rain and 89 degrees. In Granite City, it's a slight chance of rain and 90 degrees. In O'Fallon, it's sunny and 90 degrees.

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4: Hello, my name is Elizabeth Engler with the Talking Information Center. This is the Thursday, September 17th, 2026 edition of USA Today. Charlie Kirk. Charlie Kirk was left helpless by security failures, family alleged, by India Yancey Bragg. The family of slain conservative activist Charlie Kirk accused Utah officials of failing to properly secure the campus where he was shot and killed during an event in late 2025. Kirk was speaking to a crowd of about 3,000 people at Utah Valley University on September 10th, 2025, when he was fatally shot by a gunman perched on the roof of a building across campus. The alleged shooter, Tyler Robinson, pleaded not guilty to murder and other felonies in Kirk's killing. Lawyers for Kirk's family said in a September 9th legal notice that Kirk's death could have been prevented if university officials had taken adequate security measures, citing a series of stunning failures and reckless decisions. The notice claimed officials did not hold a security briefing or have a written security plan for the outdoor event, which was protected by police officers. The university also did not use other common sense safety measures, such as metal detectors, drones, or real-time security footage, the notice claimed. Tragically, the UVU parties took none of these safety measures, steps only they had the authority to take, resulting in a situation that rendered Mr. Kirk helpless before his assassin, the notice said. The Utah Attorney General's office and campus police did not immediately respond to requests for comment. In a statement to USA Today, Utah Valley University said it was aware of the notice. UVU addresses legal matters consistent with our established processes, the university said. Our focus remains on supporting our campus community. The claims echoed testimony heard during Robinson's preliminary hearing in July. Chris Bagley, a former campus police officer, told defense attorney Kathy Nestor he did not attend any meetings to prepare for the event. Bagley also acknowledged that there were no metal detectors screening guests or drones used for security that day. The Kirk family's legal team said the risk of a rooftop shooter should have been top of mind, given the rise in political violence, including the attempted assassination of Kirk's ally, President Donald Trump, in July 2024. The legal notice also claimed that a representative from Turning Point USA, via text message, specifically notified campus police chief Jeffrey Long about the unsecured rooftop near Kirk's event. According to the legal notice, Long responded, "I've got you covered." The notice named the State of Utah, Utah Valley University, the Utah Valley University Police Department, Long, and former university president Astrid Tumenez. U.S. Immigration and Customs Enforcement. ICE's threat to critic likely violates First Amendment, judge said, by Brianna J. Frank. A federal judge ordered Immigration and Customs Enforcement to stop threatening a New York man over a January email he wrote criticizing the agency over the response to protests in Minnesota. The matter stemmed from David Strever's email to then-acting ICE Director Todd Lyons over immigration officers killing two people, Renee Nicole Good and Alex Preti, earlier that month. Strever called Lyons a monstrous human being, compared him to Nazi official Reinhard Heydrich, and said he would never know peace, among other statements, according to court records. In June, immigration officers knocked on his door while he was abroad and handed his wife a warning notice for criminal activities, according to the federal lawsuit Strever filed against ICE and Department of Homeland Security officials, including DHS Secretary Mark Wayne Mullen, in July. His wife said he was out of town, and upon his return to the country days later, he checked into a New York City hotel with his daughter. Officers tracked down his hotel and dropped off a business card, and they left voicemails on his cell phone, according to the lawsuit. U.S. District Judge Rudolph Contreras' September 15th opinion said ICE's notice threatened prosecution against Strever if he continued such criticism, and that it likely violated Strever's First Amendment right to free speech. Mr. Strever had a right to express his political views through non-threatening speech, however degrading the speech might be, Contreras wrote. He also said the threat of a federal investigation or prosecution looms over him like the sword of Damocles, and he is forced to self-censor under that threat. Strever said he was deeply relieved by the decision. In a September 15th news release from the Foundation for Individual Rights and Expression, abbreviated as FIRE, which was representing him in the case. While I wish this ordeal had not happened, hopefully this incident will serve as a reminder that the First Amendment protects us all, he said. FIRE senior attorney Adam Steinbaugh said government criticism was at the heart of the First Amendment. Ominous letters warning people speech might land them in prison are meant to coerce people into silence, and that is not how the First Amendment works, he said. Contreras' order barred the defendants from relying on the warning notice, issuing similar threats, or making good on the threats in the warning notice. He granted a 2-week stay to allow time for a potential appeal, at which point the order would automatically go into effect. USA Today reached out to the Department of Homeland Security and ICE for comment. Donald Trump. Trump threw tantrum at Kennedy Center meeting, Congresswoman said, by Joey Garrison, Washington. President Donald Trump threw a tantrum during a Kennedy Center board meeting when he learned that a federal judge blocked his administration's latest effort to put his name on the institution's building, according to a Democratic congresswoman who served on the board. Representative Joyce Beatty, Democrat of Ohio, the lead plaintiff who the judge sided with in his ruling, recounted the heated September 15th meeting during an appearance on MSNOW. She said it opened with attorneys informing the board, which Trump chaired after he appointed himself, that in the case of Beatty versus Trump, Beatty had been victorious. He went into a tantrum, Beatty said. Let me just make it simple. It was the most unprofessional thing I have ever witnessed or been a part of. He went into name-calling, everything, from trying to say that I was an obstructionist, that I was dumb. He said, "I think you are incompetent." I said, "I know you are incompetent." Shortly before the board met, U.S. District Court Judge Christopher Cooper ruled that the Kennedy Center's plan to add an inscription below the building sign to honor Trump's financial contributions violated federal law and the judge's previous ruling in May, ordering the Kennedy Center to remove Trump's name from the center's title and signage. As the president aired his frustrations to her, Beatty asked, "Are we really going to do this? This is really unprofessional." The congresswoman added, "I was not going to let him call me awful things. He said he was going to hold me responsible if something fell out of the ceiling and killed someone. I told him, 'You are already killing people. We are at war. We also have people who are starving.'" The board, composed mostly of Trump loyalists handpicked by the president, voted at the meeting to close the bulk of the Kennedy Center immediately for renovations pushed by Trump. Kennedy Center officials aligned with Trump said the building had fallen into disrepair, posing safety hazards to people attending shows. Officials also warned about severe financial troubles and potential bankruptcy unless Trump's financial pledge and planned overhaul became a reality. Trump, in a social media post after the meeting, warned that he would not move forward with the renovations, which he would pay for with his own money, unless the judge's decision blocking his name from being attached to the building was overturned. The Justice Department appealed the decision. If the ruling is a negative one, which it should not be, and is not overturned by the U.S. Supreme Court, the reconstruction and the renovation of the Kennedy Center will not take place, Trump said. When asked to respond to Beatty's claims about the board meeting, the White House did not deny the congresswoman's account. For decades, Democrats let the Kennedy Center rot as water damage spread, infrastructure crumbled, and a national treasure fell apart. White House spokeswoman Liz Houston said, "President Trump did what Democrats would not, by finally committing the resources and the leadership needed to restore the Kennedy Center and make it the finest performing arts facility in the world." Recounting the board meeting, Beatty said Trump touted his career as a developer and told her that she had never done anything. "I reminded him that he had more bankruptcies than anybody in the room," Beatty said. "He was there in his role as chairman of the board. I was not going to let him bully me, intimidate me, and the facts speak for themselves." Beatty added he did not win. He did not get his vanity project, so he was attacking folks. Mike Johnson, facing Hegseth's impeachment vote, House Republicans bailed out early. The early jailbreak from Capitol Hill effectively punted a vote on the measure until after the midterm elections. "We will do it when we come back," Speaker Mike Johnson said, by Zachary Schermel, Washington. Republicans in the House of Representatives abruptly canceled the last day of work before a roughly 8-week recess, punting a politically sensitive vote on impeaching Pentagon Chief Pete Hegseth until after the midterm elections in November. Speaker Mike Johnson told reporters September 16th that the decision to leave Washington earlier than planned was unrelated to the push to remove Hegseth. Representative Thomas Massie, a Kentucky Republican and outspoken political foe of President Trump, introduced the articles to the surprise of GOP leaders. Johnson said it was time for our members to go home to the districts and make the case to the American people ahead of the fall elections. He derided Massey's long-shot impeachment resolution as a publicity stunt. It will immediately be tabled, of course, he said. We will do it when we come back. Democrats and Massey criticized the GOP's scheduling decision, saying it was part of an effort to avoid several approaching headaches for Republicans at a politically sensitive moment. They are afraid that the House of Representatives will vote to impeach Pete Hegseth. Representative Melanie Stansbury, Democrat of New Mexico, said, instead, they are just going to send us home. In a social media post, Massey said the scheduling change happened just as he predicted. Also, Massey had been collecting signatures to force a vote related to the Epstein files. The legislation would give victims of the late convicted sex trafficker, Jeffrey Epstein, standing in court to sue the Justice Department

documents. The House Oversight Committee voted across party lines on September 15th as Epstein survivors applauded Chairman James Comer, Republican of Kentucky, for his willingness to force the issue. "No one is above the law," Comer said. "Mr. Black will be treated the same as anyone else in this investigation, and his actions have consequences." Black founded the hedge fund Apollo Global Management, but stepped down in 2021 after it became public that he paid Epstein $158 million for tax and estate planning. He was mentioned multiple times in the Epstein files released by the Department of Justice. Comer said Black refused to comply with the committee's subpoenas to appear for a deposition and to turn over all non-disclosure agreements to which he was a party and ones that mentioned Epstein or Epstein's convicted accomplice, Ghislaine Maxwell. "Subpoenas are not suggestions," Comer said before the vote. "They carry the force of law and require full compliance. Mr. Black's testimony was crucial to our investigation because he maintained a close personal relationship with Epstein for years during the time when Epstein was engaged in sex trafficking." A group of Epstein survivors, including Annie Farmer and Danny Bensky, issued a statement praising Comer for showing real resolve and sending a clear message that wealth and influence do not put anyone beyond the reach of congressional oversight. U.S. House of Representatives. House voted to end penny production by Fernando Cervantes, Jr. The House of Representatives passed the Bipartisan Common Sense Act on Monday, September 14th, a bill that prohibited the Treasury Department from making any additional pennies except for collector coins. The legislation also established a framework for rounding cash transactions to the nearest nickel if exact change could not be given. The bill allowed existing pennies to remain legal tender. Apart from the defunct 1 cent coin, the legislation also allowed the Treasury to begin producing nickels with a lower cost composition. The Common Sense Act was led by House Republican Conference Chair Representative Lisa McClain, Republican of Michigan, and Representative Robert Garcia, Democrat of California. If the federal government is spending nearly 4 cents to make a penny worth 1 cent, something is broken, McClain said in a Monday news release. House Republicans are proving that common sense still has a place in government by cutting waste and protecting taxpayer dollars. The penny was effectively dead for nearly a year, with the U.S. Mint stopping production in November 2025. At the end of its life, the penny was actually more costly to produce than it was worth. The American taxpayer had been repeatedly shortchanged over the last decade, Treasurer Brandon Beach said at the time, as rising production costs meant that each 1 cent penny actually cost about 3.69 cents to produce. The U.S. Mint said it expected to save $56 million annually by no longer producing pennies. The rapid modernization of the American wallet also made the penny far less useful in a 21st century economy, Beach added. At the time of the retirement, the Treasury Department said that there were an estimated 300 billion pennies in circulation, far exceeding the amount needed for commerce. Democratic Party. A top House Democrat opposed sale of 2,000-pound bombs to Israel by Miles J. Herzenhorn.

0: Washington. The top Democrat on the House Foreign Affairs Committee said he will oppose the Trump administration's planned sale of 2,000-pound bombs to Israel, citing grave unresolved concerns about how these munitions could be used in densely populated areas of Gaza and Lebanon. Representative Gregory Meeks, Democrat of New York, said in a statement on September 16th that the Trump administration had not provided sufficient assurances that these weapons will be used by the Netanyahu government in accordance with U.S. law and with appropriate protections for civilians. President Donald Trump prepared a $2.8 billion munitions package for Israel that included 40,000 of the 2,000-pound bombs, which Meeks described as some of the most destructive munitions in our arsenal. The decision by Meeks to place a hold on the munitions package was unlikely to prevent the sale, as the Trump administration had ways to circumvent the opposition by declaring that an emergency required an expedited sale of the weapons. The proposed package for Israel, which was first reported by the Washington Post, would be the largest sale of 2,000-pound bombs in years. It would be financed by American taxpayers through a process in which the U.S. provides foreign governments with funds to purchase the weapons. The Biden administration delayed the sale of 2,000-pound bombs to Israel in 2024 amid concerns over how the weapons would be used by the Israeli military in Gaza. Meeks' opposition reflected Democratic frustration with Israeli Prime Minister Benjamin Netanyahu and the declining support among American citizens for Israel's war in Gaza. More than 73,000 people died in Gaza since October 2023, according to the Palestinian Health Ministry, which did not distinguish between civilians and combatants. This decision does not diminish congressional support for Israel's legitimate defense needs, Meeks said. It reflects Congress's responsibility to ensure that U.S.-funded weapons are used lawfully, responsibly, and with meaningful safeguards for human life. U.S. House of Representatives. Bill to require AM radio in automobiles passed House of Representatives. By Emily Condon. Members of the House of Representatives passed legislation on Tuesday, September 15th, to require AM broadcast radio devices in all automobiles, a move to ensure that Americans have access to information during emergencies. Tens of millions of Americans tune into broadcast AM radio every day, House Energy and Commerce Committee Chairman Brett Guthrie said on the House floor, according to a press release. Farmers use AM radio for weather forecasts, local information, and crop reports. Older Americans rely on it for local news and programming. AM radio is a critical tool for emergency communications. When a disaster hits and a broadband network goes dark, AM radio can continue providing critical emergency information to communities, said Guthrie, a Kentucky representative. The AM Radio for Every Vehicle Act, sponsored by Republican Florida Representative Gus Valerakis, directs the Department of Transportation to mandate vehicle makers to maintain the radio devices as standard equipment in the vehicles in a way that is easily accessible for consumers and without a separate or additional payment, fee, or surcharge. In a social media post, Valerakis wrote that AM radio remains an important lifeline for millions of Americans, especially during hurricanes, severe weather, and other emergencies when access to reliable information can be critical. It also connects communities with local news, sports, agriculture updates, and public safety information. Valerakis celebrated the passage as a common sense, bipartisan win for consumers and public safety. The legislation still needed to be passed in the Senate and signed by President Donald Trump before officially becoming law. According to a January 2026 Radio World Analysis of Federal Communications Commission's data, there were 4,342 AM radio stations across the country. The National Association of Broadcasters said that rural and tribal communities specifically relied on AM radio, as internet and cellular connection were limited or unreliable. The legislation noted that AM radio is often used to deliver emergency alerts and news and entertainment programming. Some newer vehicles do not include AM equipment. The Congressional Budget Office said that the bill would cost the Department of Transportation and Government Accountability Office a total of $1 million over a five-year period from 2026 to 2031. The Budget Office said that the legislation would particularly affect manufacturers of electric vehicles that have removed or announced plans to remove standard AM radio equipment from the vehicles. The Congressional Budget Office website said, based on sales data for EVs, the legislation would require manufacturers to update radio equipment in about 2 to 2.5 million vehicles each year. Since most EVs are already equipped with FM radio, this would likely result in a small increase in production costs to update the media system software and modify other radio components. Nation. The most popular baby names by state were listed by Salman Shafiq. In a report published September 15th, Baby Center revealed the most popular names by state, and while some names were common across the board, states like Louisiana, Nebraska, and New Mexico had names that stood out from the rest. For some states, the top baby names are culturally significant, examples being Kehlani in Hawaii and Santiago in New Mexico. Baby Center Baby Name Advisor Steph Cofield told USA Today. For others, it is more of a regional trend. Cofield said southern states are known for honoring family members and tend to choose more traditional names, while the West Coast is known for being adventurous and leaning toward more uncommon options. The Midwest and East Coast seemed to favor cutesy, old-fashioned baby names, like Henry and Charlotte, Cofield noted. Baby Center, which had published reports on baby names since 2004, said it analyzed name data submitted by Baby Center app users for the recent report. In cases of a tie between multiple names, positions were determined alphabetically. For regions with insufficient internal user data, the most recent data set from the Social Security Administration was used, Baby Center said. The following list reflected the most popular girl and boy baby names in every state. Alabama, Ella Whalen. Alaska, Ella Matthew. Arizona, Olivia Noah. Arkansas, Amelia Elijah. California, Olivia Noah. Colorado, Olivia Oliver. Connecticut, Sophia Noah. Delaware, Charlotte Atlas. District of Columbia, Ava Elijah. 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Indiana, Charlotte Oliver. 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Maryland. 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Massachusetts, Charlotte, Liam. Michigan, Charlotte, Oliver. Minnesota, Evelyn, Henry. Mississippi, Olivia, Asher. Missouri, Amelia, Oliver. Montana, Isla, Liam. Nebraska, Hazel, Waylon. Nevada, Aurora, Noah. New Hampshire, Harper, Oliver. New Jersey, Charlotte, Noah. New Mexico, Charlotte, Santiago. New York, Amelia, Noah. North Carolina, Amelia, Noah. North Dakota, Anisha, Andrew. Ohio, Charlotte, Oliver. Oklahoma, Charlotte, Hudson. Oregon, Hazel, Oliver. Pennsylvania, Amelia, Oliver. Rhode Island, Emma, Noah. South Carolina, Amelia, Noah. South Dakota, Sophia, Oliver. Tennessee, Charlotte, Waylon. Texas, Olivia, Noah. Utah, Charlotte, Oliver. Vermont, Emma, Oliver. Virginia, Charlotte, Noah. Washington, Charlotte, Noah. West Virginia, Amelia, Waylon. Wisconsin, Charlotte, Oliver. Wyoming, Aurora, Oliver. 60 Minutes. After changes at CBS, 60 Minutes had steep ratings decline, by Kelly Lawler. 60 Minutes returned this fall with a quiet season premiere after a summer of controversy behind the scenes. The 59th season of the iconic program premiered Sunday, September 13th, and nearly 20% fewer viewers tuned in to hear the news of the week. The episode netted 7.94 million viewers, according to Nielsen data released by CBS. That was down from 10 million viewers for the 2025 season premiere. This drop in viewership came after executive producer Nick Bilton took over the program earlier this year and proceeded to fire veterans, including popular correspondent Scott Pelley, in an acrimonious dispute that made national headlines. Bilton was hired by CBS News editor-in-chief Barry Weiss, a controversial journalist who had made the overhaul of 60 Minutes a priority in her tumultuous tenure at CBS. CBS News issued a statement in response to the ratings saying, "We are so proud of the exceptional journalism on display in our season premiere, and we cannot wait to bring our audience another amazing show this coming Sunday." After Bilton fired Pelley and others, the producer added new correspondents to 60 Minutes, including conservative New York Times columnist Ross Douthat, CBS Evening News alumni Nora O'Donnell, The Perfect Storm author Sebastian Junger, Vice News alum Gianna Tobani, and prominent British broadcaster Trevor Phillips. Other than staffing changes, the premiere did not appear substantially different in aesthetics compared to previous years, and followed the usual format. The episode opened with O'Donnell reporting on a story about the two American airmen whose fighter jet was shot down over Iran in April. Leslie Stahl reported on pardon brokers, and John Fairtime had a story about the Los Angeles Rams. The episode concluded with Douthat speaking to viewers about artificial intelligence and its safety. He introduced himself as one of the new faces you will see on 60 Minutes. He said, "We will be chasing a lot of stories this season, but right now, no story looms larger than the latest developments in artificial intelligence." He noted, "We may have a narrow window this year, not the next 10, to make artificial intelligence safe for humanity. That clock is ticking, and so is ours." He emphasized that 60 Minutes was journalism you could trust, before adding an ominous warning, "Where we are headed, we are going to need it." The premier did not mention Pelley's firing or the management changes at the program. Changes at 60 Minutes and other CBS News programs followed the hiring of conservative-leaning journalist Weiss as editor-in-chief of CBS News, including the TV shows and online media operation. Paramount, the parent company of CBS, merged with Skydance in 2025, and CEO David Ellison installed Weiss as part of the broader changes at the company. Traditional Nielsen ratings were down, but CBS touted other metrics in the release, saying the program reached 116.7 million video views across all 60 Minutes social platforms, surpassing the 58th season premiere average. It also said the watch time on the 60 Minutes YouTube channel was up 115%. However, digital viewership did not translate into the same revenues as traditional broadcast viewership. Ads on network television were far more lucrative than on digital and social platforms. 60 Minutes remained a ratings hit for a news program and beat all non-sports primetime programming for Sunday, September 13th. The 2025 to 2026 season averaged 9.1 million viewers weekly. Music. Ben Saunders, first ever winner of the Voice franchise, found dead at 43 by Liza Esquivias. Ben Saunders, the first ever winner of the Voice franchise, died at age 43. Saunders won the debut season of The Voice of Holland in 2011, the Dutch singing competition that launched the international franchise and inspired NBC's The Voice. The singer was found dead on Tuesday, September 15th, at popular recreational lake Rijkswaterplassen in Elst, on the border of Arnhem South in the Netherlands, according to local newspaper De Telegraaf. Per Dutch news and public broadcaster NOS, Saunders had been reported missing that morning and his body was recovered at 1:20 p.m. local time as police searched for a 43-year-old man with a beard and various tattoos, which matched his description. An official cause of death had not been released, but police said no foul play was suspected, the local outlets reported. USA Today reached out to the police in the Netherlands for comment. The musician's brother, Dean Saunders, confirmed the death in a heartfelt Instagram tribute. Dean Saunders wrote, "My dear little brother passed away today. I have never experienced pain like what I am feeling right now. What a terrible day for all of us. We have to learn to live with this, and I hope this will be handled respectfully. Ben had a beautiful, beautiful family, and a family that loves him very much and always will. Ben is in my heart, and he will stay there forever." Dean Saunders also shared a post on the Instagram page for his and Ben Saunders' Tattoo Saunders business. The caption read, "Rest in peace, my little brother. Ben Saunders will never be forgotten." Marco Borsato, a coach on The Voice of Holland, the original iteration of what became The Voice franchise globally, also honored Saunders on Instagram. "Dear special man, my heart is crying. I cannot find words for the emptiness you leave behind. Dear Yanita, friends and family, lots of strength in processing this enormous loss. Borsato wrote, referring to Ben Saunders' fiance, alongside a photo of him and Saunders on stage together. He also shared a video of Saunders singing Borsato's song, Dochters, which means daughters. Saunders was born in London and, as a child, moved with his family to the Netherlands. In 2010, he auditioned for The Voice of Holland with a cover of Use Somebody by the Kings of Leon, and ultimately, he won the competition. His finale song was Kill for a Broken Heart, an original that reached number 4 on the Dutch Top 40 and was included on his chart-topping first solo album, You Thought You Knew Me By Now, which released in April 2011. Federal Reserve System. Fed raised rates for the first time since 2023. By Rachel Barber, Medora Lee, Daniel DeVise, and Jessica Gwynn. Appointed by Donald Trump after the president spent years pressuring Jerome Powell to cut rates, Fed Chair Kevin Warsh instead raised borrowing costs by a quarter point, defying Trump and signaling a potential new wave of rate hikes. Trump had urged the Fed to cut rates or leave them unchanged. Central bankers were increasingly worried that inflation, worsened by soaring oil and energy prices, still ran well above the Fed's 2% target. After the Fed announcement, Trump wrote on Truth Social, interest rates in the United States should be 1% or less, because we are the best credit in the world by far. Our country is booming with new investment. Lower the interest rates for the United States of America and fast. Following the August jobs report, the president wrote on social media that the Fed must get smart, be patriots for a change. Before the Fed's September meeting, Trump said the United States should have the lowest interest rate in the world. He showed considerably more patience toward Warsh than he had extended to Powell, praising Warsh as brilliant and suggesting he would simply do what he has to do. During his September 16th news conference, Warsh declined to answer questions about President Trump. He told reporters, "I've got nothing for you on a discussion with the president." Stocks closed lower on September 16th, with the Dow Jones shedding more than 600 points as the reality of higher interest rates and lingering inflation sank in for financial markets. The stock market had opened the day on an upswing. Traders almost universally expected a rate hike, which was what they got when the Fed announced the decision in the afternoon. Stocks drifted lower after the rate announcement, as Fed Chair Kevin Warsh spoke about the lingering threat of inflation. "The plain fact is that inflation is too high and has been for too long," Warsh said. "This summer's inflation readings do not tell me that underlying trends have meaningfully improved." The Fed's accompanying economic projections brimmed with hawkish overtones, which could signal more rate hikes to come, said Jeffrey Roach, chief economist for LPL Financial. Warsh evaded taking a stance on the simmering debate around regulating AI. "The policy decisions that are made about the risks and rewards, the challenges and opportunities, those are decisions made by other parts of the government," he said, in response to a question asking whether he was concerned about recent warnings regarding AI. "I am going to leave it to them to make those political decisions, those policy decisions. The implications of those decisions obviously have some bearing on our day job, and that is where we will be focused." Warsh also referenced a task force he introduced in July to assess the economic impact of new technologies, including AI, to inform the Federal Reserve's policy judgments. He selected three AI optimists: venture capitalist Mark Andreessen, economist Charles I. Jones, and Xbox CEO Asha Sharma to lead it. I think it is so important that we establish a task force that should report by the end of the year to help us think about the implications for our future policy conjuncture, Warsh said. Artificial intelligence. Long-shot push for AI kill switch bill failed in the Senate. By Zachary Schirmel and Terry Collins, Washington. A long-shot effort by a Republican senator to swiftly pass a bill mandating kill switches for advanced AI models was defeated despite bipartisan momentum to act amid scientists' warnings about rogue models. The bill failed after Senator John Kennedy, Republican of Louisiana, offered the legislation on September 16th via unanimous consent, meaning all senators needed to agree to the measure. Kennedy said his bill would not put the federal government in charge of kill switches, but would require developers to create mechanisms, which he likened to an emergency shut off. My bill will rely on them doing the right thing and exercising their own self-interest in using that kill switch, Kennedy said. No Democrats came out against the measure. Republican Senator Rand Paul of Kentucky objected to Kennedy's request. Paul said he wanted to make sure that Congress had as many facts as possible before dictating rules for the whole economy. Kennedy's request came amid a fast-moving national debate as AI leaders publicly called for more regulations on the emerging technology. President Donald Trump and House Speaker Mike Johnson were bearish on federal intervention, arguing that continued AI development in the United States would be critical to maintaining a competitive edge against China. At several points during the push for the proposed kill switch legislation, Kennedy seemed resigned. He said that while he did not want to stop AI innovation, he believed Trump would likely veto any dramatic regulatory measures. If you are going to sell one of these AI models that could take on a life of its own, then you have to have a kill switch to reassert human control, Kennedy said, comparing the models to the Terminator movies. Government would not be in charge of it, you would be. Paul argued that if Congress acted too hastily, it would risk killing innovation and setting the technology back decades, given the presence in every facet of people's lives, ranging from business to education to medicine. He said that he thought the government's role would be vague under Kennedy's bill and proposed a bipartisan committee to study the issue more. I do not oppose the spirit of this bill, but I do ask that we have all of the information, Paul said. We should not impose new regulations on AI throughout our whole economy without studying, without debate, without a single committee hearing. Are we going to just put this blanket regulation on the whole economy with no discussion? It was not entirely clear what this bill will require. The measure's failure underscored the pressure members of Congress were facing to enact AI regulation. A separate bipartisan kill switch push in the House went further than Kennedy's legislation, giving the Department of Homeland Security the authority to order tech companies to shut down AI that got out of control. The House bill, called the AI Kill Switch Act, sponsored by Representatives Ted Lieu, Democrat of California, and Nathaniel Moran, Republican of Texas, would mandate incident reporting. Moran told USA Today that he was hopeful the bill could gain momentum in this Congress or the next, Kennedy seemed much more pessimistic about any consequential AI bills getting across the finish line. Classic cars. Newsom signed Jay Leno's law and approved new lowrider license plate by Noe Padilla. For decades, classic car lovers in California were left in limbo as the beloved vehicles were forced off the road because they could not meet the state's smog emission standards. Californians could finally rejoice because on September 16th, Governor Gavin Newsom signed into law Senate Bill 1392, also known as Jay Leno's Law, creating a new smog exemption for a selection of collector cars built between 1976 and 1985 that were insured as collector vehicles or driven less than 1,000 miles per year. Although car enthusiasts had long pushed for such an exemption for older vehicles, momentum for the bill did not build until Leno, the legendary comedian and automotive collector, backed the effort and ultimately helped get it across the finish line. To mark the occasion, Newsom joined Leno inside his Burbank garage and signed the law into effect, surrounded by a collection of vintage vehicles and memorabilia. The law was expected to go into effect on January 1st, 2028. The governor stuck with this legislation through the last couple of years to preserve California's classic car heritage, and that is rare, Leno said in a statement. The car community has been waiting on this for a long time, and they notice when someone follows through. Newsom did not forget about California's Latino communities and lowrider car enthusiasts. In addition to signing Jay Leno's law, Newsom signed Assembly Bill 2541, authorized by Mark Gonzalez, Democrat of Los Angeles, creating a new specialty license plate honoring lowrider heritage. Lowriding is more than a car. It is cultura, it is art, it is family, and it is a powerful expression of Chicano and Latino pride, Gonzalez said in a statement to USA Today. For generations, our communities have used lowriders to tell our stories, celebrate our heritage, and create something beautiful out of the streets we call home. Too often, lowriders were treated as a problem to be policed instead of a culture to be celebrated. For decades, car enthusiasts and the state government were at odds over the correct way to celebrate the state's car culture. For many, it felt like the state treated car enthusiasts antagonistically by imposing fines and restrictions on those who wanted to drive a classic car around town, or even outright banning local cruising clubs and targeting the lowrider community. Over the last years, the state attempted to rectify this combative relationship by approving bills like Assembly 434, legalizing lowrider cruising and removing outdated state restrictions on lowered vehicles. The two laws were the newest addition to the state's effort to celebrate the car culture and support an important part of California's culture. These bills protect a treasured part of California culture, giving car owners a way to preserve these pieces of history for generations to come, Newsom said in a statement. The Golden State is made for classic car lovers, and our lowriders are timeless masterpieces that connect art, activism, and cultural identity throughout our state. New England Patriots. Patriots owner Robert Kraft pledged $2 million to Palestinian region at Ed Sheeran's request by Nate Davis. The New England Patriots owner, who was a driving force of Macklemore's removal from Sheeran's Loop Tour 2026 in response to the Grammy Award-winning rapper's pro-Palestinian comments during a Labor Day tour stop in New Jersey, pledged $2 million to the Middle East region. Kraft made the announcement on social media on Wednesday, September 16th, hours after Macklemore pledged $1 million to support the Palestinian people and invited Kraft to match it. Per Kraft, Sheeran, who previously steered clear of political positions, committed $2 million and asked Kraft to do the same. I have dedicated much of my life to building bridges between all people. I believe deeply that all lives are worth protecting, read a statement attributed to Kraft on the ex-account of Gillette Stadium, where the Patriots had played since 2002. Earlier today, before Macklemore challenged me to match his donation, Ed called me and asked me to commit $2 million to match his donation to aid the region to fight this humanitarian crisis. Ed now plans to reach out to other venue owners, and our goal is to continue to work together to build bridges. This concludes the presentation of USA Today for Thursday, September 17th, 2026. My name is Elizabeth Ingberg with the Talking Information Center. As always, thank you.
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2: Good afternoon. This afternoon, expect sunshine with a high near 96. Tonight, there is a slight chance of rain with a low near 83. Friday, expect sunshine with a high near 97. Friday night, look for cloudy skies with a low near 84. Saturday, expect overcast skies with a high near 96. Get your weather every hour right here on Mind's Eye Radio, your virtual newsstand.
3: In Belleville and Fairview Heights, it's sunny and 92 degrees. In O'Fallon, it's sunny and 93 degrees.
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9: Welcome to the Military Times. My name is Mark Love, and our first article comes from the front page of Military Times, dated September 16, 2026. And our first article, AI military targeting may move faster than humans can authenticate, critics warn. Human approval may not be enough to ensure manual control over AI-enabled decisions, witnesses told Congress Wednesday, as artificial intelligence takes on a greater role in military target identification and recommendations, and in turn, compresses time available to intervene. The concern, critics say, is not limited to weapons that can select and engage targets on their own. At the hearing, titled Artificial Intelligence in the Military Domain, Implications for Human Rights, witnesses told members of the Tom Lantos Human Rights Commission that AI can influence human decisions, leading to a strike while leaving the individual formally responsible for the final call. The approval button alone does not demonstrate the control, Anna Mishian, a Ukrainian AI and governance researcher, told lawmakers. The issue comes as the Pentagon pushes to use AI to accelerate military decision-making. The Pentagon's 2023 AI adoption strategy identified fast, precise, and resilient kill chains as a desired outcome, while its 2026 AI strategy calls for becoming an AI-first warfighting force by redesigning military workflows and operational concepts around current AI capabilities. Mishian questioned whether a person supervising multiple AI-enabled systems can recognize an incorrect recommendation and intervene fast enough before harm can occur. She cited Ukraine as an example of AI compressing decisions from hours to minutes. In many scenarios, a human making the final decision does not necessarily have enough information, time, or the ability to challenge the system's recommendation, she said. The Defense Department's 2023 Directive on Autonomy in Weapon Systems requires autonomous and semi-autonomous weapons to allow commanders and operators to exercise appropriate levels of human judgment over the use of force. Wednesday's testimony focused on a broader question, whether that judgment remains meaningful if AI is influencing targeting faster than a human can authenticate. Amanda Klassing, National Director of Government Relations and Advocacy at the Amnesty International USA, warned that AI can compress the military kill chain in ways that make it difficult to determine whether meaningful human discernment actually occurred before a strike. Joseph Chapa, a former military officer and scholar of military ethics, argued that the debate should not focus solely on how autonomous a system is. He urged policymakers to consider whether an AI system relies on statistical inference, what happens when it fails in a particular operational environment, and whether its decisions can be audited afterwards. Statistical AI systems can fail differentially from traditional software, Chapa said, including producing substantially different outputs from relatively small changes in inputs. More complex systems can also make it difficult to reconstruct how a particular recommendation was produced after the fact. He called for greater AI education across the military, including specialized training for personnel working with targeting and intelligence systems. Witnesses on Wednesday also pointed to a larger accountability problem, determining what happens when an AI-assisted decision results in civilian harm. The Defense Department established its Civilian Harm Mitigation and Response Action Plan in 2022, including a Civilian Protection Center of Excellence intended to serve as a hub for analysis and training. Federal law requires the Pentagon to operate the center, but a Defense Department Inspector General review and release in May assessed the department's implementation of the Civilian Harm Framework and found problems including the loss or reassignment of personnel, the end of funding for a civilian harm data management platform, and the failure of a senior steering committee to continue meeting. That matters in the case of AI because, as Klassing noted, the military currently has limited ability to determine whether AI may contribute to improper targeting of civilians. On the first day of the U.S.-Iran war, a Tomahawk cruise missile struck Sharjah Tabia Elementary School in Manam, southern Iran. At least 168 people were killed, more than 100 of them under the age of 12, according to the UN and Iranian officials. The school building sat fewer than 100 yards from a longtime Islamic Revolutionary Guard Corps naval installation and was previously located within the IRGC compound perimeter until a wall appeared between 2013 and 2016, according to an analysis of satellite imagery by Amnesty International. By the time the U.S. and Israel launched their first strikes on February 28th, the school had been established several years prior. It was active on social media and had its own website, a Reuters investigation found. More than 120 House Democrats sent a letter to the Pentagon on March 12th, demanding clarity on whether artificial intelligence, including the use of the Maven smart system, was used to identify the Sharjah Tabia school as a target. U.S. military investigators in the wake of the incident stated that the strike was likely carried out by U.S. forces. The Pentagon, however, has still not released its investigative findings. Klassing proposed adding information about AI involvement to the Pentagon's annual civilian casualty reports, required under Section 1057 of the National Defense Authorization Act. The existing reporting requirements calls for the information about civilian casualty mitigation efforts and investigations, but does not specifically require the department to identify whether AI contributed to an incident. Steve Feldstein, a senior fellow at the Carnegie Endowment for International Peace, said the Pentagon should collect data from military operations and conduct after-action reviews to determine whether AI-assisted systems accurately identified intended targets and whether errors contributed to the civilian casualties. A bigger question is, to what extent is the Pentagon collecting data and verifying the target accuracy of all these 1,000s of strikes? Feldstein said. Feldstein also cautioned against treating AI itself as the source of every potential problem. AI can be used to help verify intelligence, detect changes in imagery, and prioritize defensive responses to threats such as drones and ballistic missiles. But if a human-influenced system is built around assumptions that certain demographic traits make someone a lawful target, Mission said, AI would not correct that underlying premise. Feldstein similarly pointed to the rules humans establish before an AI system is used. If commanders determine that a particular level of civilian harm is acceptable in pursuit of a military objective, he said, the machine is operating within a human-defined framework. The challenge is particularly acute when systems operate faster than people can meaningfully assess recommendation. The commission opened Wednesday hearing with an example from Iraq. In 2004, Army Squad Leader Nick Ellison encountered two young men firing a machine gun from a car during a census patrol in Kirkuk. Ellison made eye contact with one of the men, saw panic, and ordered soldiers to hold fire. The men turned out to be brothers of a newly married groom, and the gunfire was celebratory. Mission said testing should examine bias, reliability, civilian protection, realistic time pressure, whether operators can interrupt systems, and whether decisions can be traced through an AI system's lifecycle. Joppa said some AI systems may be difficult to audit after the fact, while Deborah Brown of Human Rights Watch said information about military AI use has often emerged through investigative reporting and whistleblowers rather than governmental disclosures. The growing challenge, according to witnesses, is no longer making a machine pull a trigger, but whether the human who approves the trigger pull has enough time, information, and authority to make a meaningful choice before disaster. In our next article, U.S. not prepared to respond to nuclear attacks in space, report says, dated September 16, 2026. Kyiv, Ukraine. The possibility of an adversary detonating a nuclear weapon in space to disrupt U.S. satellite infrastructure and the global communications networks that rely on it is no longer a remote scenario, according to multiple officials. And American forces are not prepared for it. Strategists found after bringing former officials together to war game their responses to a potential nuclear danger in orbit. The possibility of nuclear war in space mostly sat in think tank territory until recently, when the Pentagon confirmed it keeps weapons above the sky. Moscow demanded the demilitarization of space, and Ukrainian intelligence published stolen documents on Russia's next-generation military space platform all within the span of a few weeks. But U.S. decision-makers still lack clear guidance, legal clarity, and operational plans for a space-based nuclear crisis, according to an April 2026 report published by an American Foreign Policy Council that analyzed the outcome of a pair of 2025 war games that tested possible responses to such a crisis. The report found the U.S. unprepared in each case. The war games were conducted during two workshops in May 2025 with former officials from the National Security Council, the Pentagon, the Intelligence Community, the Space Force, U.S. Space Command, and the commercial satellite industry, using three draft contingency plans, one for a suspected nuclear device in orbit, a confirmed weapon used for coercion, and a detonation. The plans were applied onto four scenarios using a fictional Russian satellite modeled on a real Russian platform along with a Chinese adversary as stand-ins. The first found U.S. detection and attribution tools too weak to confirm a suspected payload with a high risk of premature escalation. In the second scenario, Russia announced it had a nuclear weapon in orbit and warned the U.S. that it must comply with its demands or lose its military and commercial satellites. A threat the workshop judged credible and one against which the U.S. appears to lack response options. The third and fourth detonated a weapon outright, first in low orbit and then in geostationary orbit as a Chinese demonstration during a Taiwan crisis, with strategists finding no capability in existence to recover from either. Across all four scenarios, the report concluded that the U.S. can defend its own satellites against an adversary's direct action, but it has no tested plan for detecting, managing, or recovering from an adversary's nuclear weapon in orbit. Air Force Secretary Troy Mank confirmed on Monday that the United States now has an on-orbit space control weapons capable of defending the joint force against hostile adversary action. The first public acknowledgement by any American official that the U.S. military has put weapons in orbit. Although U.S. officials have said there was a serious national security threat tied to Russian space activity, including a nuclear-capable anti-satellite weapon since mid-2024, Mink confirmation this week prompted Kremlin spokesman Dmitry Peskov to declare on Tuesday that we believe that space must be free of any weapon, according to AFP. And last week, Ukraine military intelligence said it breached the network of Russia's Moscow Institute of Thermal Technology, the corporation behind the Yars and Bulova nuclear missiles, and came up with documents on a Russian orbital program, including a scalable unified space platform called Tipolyad, aimed at enhancing the reconnaissance, communication, and command response capabilities of the Russian army, the directorate said. U.S. Space Command said in April it was aware of Russia's recent orbital upgrades and the dangers they pose to American interests. Russia remains a very historic and sophisticated space power. They continue to invest in counter space weapons, with the most concerning reports being that they are potentially thinking about placing on orbit a nuclear ASAT weapon, General Stephen Whiting, head of U.S. Space Command, told Fox News on April 16th. Such a weapon would hold a risk everyone's satellites in low Earth orbit, and that would be an outcome that we could just not tolerate, he said. And in our next article, U.S. military must adapt as formations will be hunted by autonomous systems, Kane says. Dated September 16, 2026. General Dan Kane, chairman of the Joint Chiefs of Staff, emphasized that the joint force must prove readiness ahead of a conflict in a time when adversaries are becoming increasingly interconnected amid the changing character of war. The force needs to be clear-eyed about the environment ahead of as future conflicts will be progressively contested and defy simpler solutions. Kane said in a Wednesday keynote at the Air and Space Forces Association 2026 Airspace Cyber Conference. We have to assume from now on that our formations will be hunted by autonomous systems, jammed across the spectrum and tracked in real time, Kane said in his speech. We have to transition the joint force to be prepared to fight and win our future wars by generating and delivering lethality at scale with an agile, optimized, high-low mix of combat capabilities to give the young members of the 2.8 million member all-volunteer joint force the tools that they need before they need them, he continued. While calling the American military and their families the country's ultimate insurance policy, Kane asserted that the joint force needs to be ready for a fight before it begins. Even as the country's adversaries are geographically dispersed, they are connected through sharing technology, intelligence, weapons, and economic support, he said. As the military branches study past and present American battlefields, they are looking for new ways to challenge the advantage, demonstrating the necessity for readiness and investment in a range of military capabilities before a crisis begins. Recently, Russia and Iran have deepened their military partnership with a technological feedback loop amid the Ukraine war and the conflict in the Middle East. Moscow is sending Iran upgraded munitions, satellite imagery, and targeting data that have been used against American forces in the Middle East. Tehran first supplied Russia with Shahed attack drones for use in Ukraine in 2022, and has since arranged a license to build the Iranian-designed drones on Russian territory. The character of war is changing, and the time is of the essence, Kane said, emphasizing how the way and speed in which countries fight is altering on the modern battlefield as artificial intelligence, cyber capabilities, and autonomous systems develop. The chairman noted that the modern battlefield today operates from the seabed to the cislunar space, highlighting that the advantage will go to whoever can see, understand, decide, and act first as a learning organization. Kane highlighted the June rescue of two Army soldiers by way of a remotely piloted Navy unmanned surface as an example of how the military is adapting and utilizing AI and autonomous tools. He also referenced how these tools are being used to change the threat in contested electromagnetic interference environments, such as in Ukraine with first-person view drones. Take it together. These examples from the Strait of Hormuz to the front lines in Ukraine show how quickly technology is changing the character of war, he said. Kane spotlighted that it will be young service leaders who will be the ones in charge of the subsequent conflicts in these environments and will have to be adaptive and understanding.

scarce munitions for American weapons if stateside U.S. firms are overwhelmed by demand. German Defense Minister Boris Pistorius and U.S. Defense Secretary Pete Hegseth announced the pact on Tuesday during a visit by Pistorius to the Pentagon. It comes as German officials, in particular, are looking to secure practical touchpoints in the transatlantic defense relationship, dinged by U.S. President Trump's on-again, off-again disdain for NATO and Europe. Hegseth portrayed the agreement as combining defense acquisition reform initiatives in both nations. When we align the two, you expand opportunities for joint development, production, license manufacturing, and expanded maintenance and sustainment capacities. Exactly what allied countries should be doing, he said. Germany's arm of Pan-European missile maker MBDA is already making Patriot air defense interceptors of the older PAC-2 generation. Production of the latest PAC-3 MSE interceptor is set to begin at the company's plant in Schrobenhausen later this year, Pistorius told reporters. In addition, officials from both countries will consider which components of the Tomahawk cruise missile Germany could supply, he told reporters. Berlin wants to buy the missiles along with Typhon launchers as part of Germany's emerging deep precision strike complex. While there's an agreement on a political level on selling the weapons, manufacturing will take longer. The defense leaders in Berlin want to wait. Patriot interceptors and Tomahawk cruise missiles have become prime examples of scarce weaponry in recent years. European nations have funneled much of their Patriot inventories to Ukraine to help Kyiv defend against barrages of Russian missiles and attack drones, and they are now scrambling to rebuild their own arsenals. Meanwhile, U.S. forces have reportedly drawn down the Pentagon's Tomahawk stock considerably during the war against Iran. That has made the cruise missiles prized for their precision at a range of 1,000 miles, hard to obtain for European countries, like Germany, looking to build a long-range strike capability from scratch. Berlin is keeping its options open for more readily available medium and long-range weapons while developing an upgraded version of its own German-Swedish Taurus missile. For example, Germany is part of a European group of nations looking for a homegrown alternative known as ELSA. In addition, officials are eyeing the Anthem cruise missiles by U.S.-based firm Covenant, as well as cooperation with Ukraine, Pistorius said in Washington. Germany's new defense industry overture with the U.S. may ruffle some feathers among European autonomy purists, especially in France. Paris has already seen Berlin walk away from joint weapons development programs in recent years in favor of quicker purchases from the U.S. Those include P-8 maritime surveillance aircraft made by Boeing and F-35 fighter jets by Lockheed Martin. The acquisitions were perceived by some French officials as sucking the air out of bilateral efforts to develop next-generation aircraft for each of the two mission types. France has repeatedly criticized the use of European money to produce U.S. weapons under license with then-Armed Forces Minister Sébastien Lecornu. The current prime minister is saying in February 2025 that doing so would be a historic mistake. The French government has argued that EU finds such build-up European defense industrial capacity rather than subsidizing systems whose design authority remains outside of Europe, citing German production of interceptors for the Patriot area air defense system rather than investing in the French-Italian SAMP/T. During their public remarks at the Pentagon on Tuesday, Hegseth focused on the mechanics of the new defense cooperation agreement, as Pistorius painted a geopolitical context for the pact. We need to realize once more that we are currently experiencing what might be the greatest threat to the alliance, the West, and our way of life since the height of the Cold War, Pistorius said. Russia has been waging a brutal war against Ukraine for almost 5 years now. Russia is modernizing its nuclear arsenal, increasing its presence in the Arctic and militarizing space. Russia will remain the biggest threat to Euro-Atlantic security in the foreseeable future, he added. The German defense minister was scheduled to meet with U.S. lawmakers and local defense company executives after meeting Hegseth in Washington per the German Ministry of Defense. His trip will be capped on Friday by a handover ceremony of the first German F-35s coming off the production line at Lockheed Martin's plant in Fort Worth, Texas. Germany has ordered 35 of the planes so far, but defense officials in Berlin are eyeing more. And in our next article, tanker fleet modernization will continue for decades, U.S. Air Force officials say, dated September 15th, 2026.
The U.S. Air Force

0: will recapitalize aerial refueling tanker aircraft for decades longer and build new platforms for their sustainment in the meantime, service leaders and industry partners said Tuesday. To support the tanker aircraft and the anticipated mission capability rates, the Air Force should continue prioritizing available spare parts and modernization efforts for the aircraft, officials and industry experts said during a panel at the Air and Space Forces Association 2026 Airspace Cyber Conference. The last KC-135 pilot has not been born, Air Mobility Command Deputy Commander Major General Gerald Donahue said during the panel, titled Long Range Air Power, Lessons from Midnight Hammer and Epic Fury. This is just a statement of fact when you consider the time it takes to modernize, and so we will have to sustain our legacy platform as well as our newest platforms and ensure that the joint force is supported by being able to execute a mission, he continued. The force primarily uses two tanker aircraft, the legacy KC-135 Shadow Tanker and the next generation KC-46A Pegasus, which is in the first phase of recapitalization. As the force continues to modernize its strategic bomber fleet, the service must increase optionality by modernizing the tanker fleet to better offer alternatives when needed. Moving forward, the recapitalization will be the command priority alongside modernization of existing aircraft, Donahue asserted, by emphasizing connectivity, survivability, and technical viability. Epic Fury Midnight Hammer underscored the importance that connectivity plays, not only to our own survivability, but more importantly, to the success of the joint force and the mission at hand, whether it's passing information to the bomber force as they're executing the refueling or to the combat air forces forward. We've got to have the connectivity to add that value, Donahue said. Donahue said that the service is currently going through recapitalization as it brings on the KC-46s and modernizes the KC-135s, highlighting that once the acquisition of the KC-46 is complete, the service will have hundreds of KC-135s. As future conflicts in operating areas get more and more contested, getting the bomber or fighter force to their last air refueling control time, or ARTC, puts the force at risk, he said, furthering the need for survival platforms with additional tanker systems that propel the viability of legacy and future aircraft. We can never walk away from the idea that our young airmen out there are on the line today and for decades still. We have to sustain 70-year-old plus airframes, Donahue said. The panelists argued that the partnership with industry matters most as the biggest enabler for getting capability into the hands of the warfighter faster and at a lower cost to the service, saying that more opportunities to rethink the work upfront boost efficiency for the operator. Jamie Burgess, Boeing's vice president and general manager of mobility, surveillance, and bombers, said that the work the company did on a KC-46 aircraft, such as upgrades to the vision system for refueling, altered the way they think about the development work. Getting teams together, operators, subject matter experts, engineers, come to agreement on design upfront so we can get after the detailed design work and get it built and tested out to the operators, he said in the panel. In our next article, Army crowns top drill sergeants in first competition since sweeping command restructure, dated September 16, 2026. This year, the U.S. Army's top drill sergeants had to do more than hurl toe-curling insults and foam at the mouth like ferocious rapid wolves. On Wednesday, the service wrapped up an intensive 72-hour competition determining the Army's best broad-brimmed hat-wearing men and women, announcing the contest's first winners since the service brought recruiting and initial training under the same three-star command. Staff Sergeant Noel Burgess of Leesburg, Virginia, was named the 2026 U.S. Army Drill Sergeant of the Year, and Sergeant First Class Kevin Harrington of Malden, South Carolina, won the title for the U.S. Army Reserve after the long day's competition at Fort Jackson, South Carolina. Gone are the days when calling basic trainees maggots and screaming until spit flecks hit their sweaty faces might have been enough to make a drill sergeant stand out amongst their peers. Now, the Army mandates that the non-commissioned officers who prepare future leaders to enter the force must be physically fit teachers, coaches, and speakers capable of evaluating future soldiers on training that might one day be the difference between life and death. Command Sergeant Major Joseph W. Wilson, the senior enlisted leader for the U.S. Army Recruiting Command, or USAREC, said the winning drill sergeant would be a critical thinker who identifies problems and comes up with solutions. Ahead of the competition, he told Military Times in an interview that he was looking for a well-rounded drill sergeant, not just somebody who's physically fit and looks good on paper. I'm looking for someone that has thoughts and ideas and can effectively communicate them not only to the command here, but to the force. Arrington, one of the winners, echoed that sentiment. To be a drill sergeant means you are a coach, you are a mentor, you are a father, you are a chaplain. You are everything and anything to the trainees and future soldiers of America, he said in an Army release that announced his selection Wednesday. Army drill sergeants are typically mid-career non-commissioned officers assigned to teach new trainees as a broadening assignment. After recruiters, drill sergeants are among the first to mold new soldiers. Decades from now, soldiers will forget many names, but they will never forget the name, the face, or the standards of their drill sergeant, Wilson said in the release. The 2026 Drill Sergeant of the Year competition tested competitors on their ability to lead fitness exercises, teach military formations, instruct new marksmen on a range of weapons, treat hot weather casualties, and more. Contestants also took written examinations on military regulations and history. 14 competitors from training locations across the force, from 13 active duty and reserve units, participated in the three-day event, testing their skills in 34 graded events, including interviews before a board. Photos of the competition showed the highest of the high in tight haircuts and uniforms with not a single thread out of place. The competition's two winners will begin leadership roles at Fort Knox as the command's basic training experts, attending public engagements and traveling to different training sites to observe and make recommendations to the command's leadership. The two will lead planning for the 2027 competition. In 2025, as part of a sweeping Army modernization effort, USARCC became the service's fourth generation command, overseeing the pipeline that turned civilians into soldiers. Headquarters at Fort Knox, the command now falls under the Transformation and Training Command, or T2COM, which was activated earlier in the year to streamline force structure. USARCC also now oversees the Army Recruiting Division, Cadet Command, and the Army Enterprise and Marketing Office, effectively becoming responsible for the first Army advertisement a potential soldier sees to the end of that recruit's basic training. In the interview, Wilson said the command is working towards being fully operational, but so far the streamlined approach has enabled its leadership to better balance recruiter and drill sergeant billets. I can see the recruiter's strength, I can see the drill sergeant's strength, he said, adding that leadership is able to see when they will need drill sergeants with particular military specialties at different places and plan accordingly. It allows us to kind of flex where we send those drill sergeants. The change has allowed the command to restructure recruiter billets, as Wilson said, giving the Army a new pool of soldiers who can serve in the operational force as instructors or maybe as drill sergeant. According to the U.S. Army Recruiting Division, the service increased the number of recruiters in previous fiscal years by around 1,200 soldiers and is now reducing those billets. In fiscal 2025 and 2026, the service said it returned approximately 500 of those soldiers. In fiscal 2027, the Army said the remaining surge recruiters will fulfill their recruiting obligations and be returned to the Army. Though he was a drill sergeant, Wilson never participated in a competition. He told Military Times that he wishes he had. After serving as an infantryman, Wilson said the assignment was his earliest experience working closely with other specialties. When you're young, your MOS is the only one that matters, he said, adding that for the first time he was working with engineers and human resource specialists, not just other infantrymen. It really broadened my aperture and made me appreciate what everyone else does in the Army, he said. And in our next article, Army trainee struck by vehicle and killed while on foot outside Oklahoma base, dated September 16, 2026. A U.S. Army basic trainee was struck by a vehicle and killed while on foot along a busy interstate outside of Oklahoma base this week. PFC Ocean K. Winfrey, 27, was assigned to the 434th Field Artillery Brigade to complete basic combat training at Fort Sill, the Army said. Winfrey enlisted as a network communications specialist in August and reported to the base in September. According to the teletype transmitted on September 11th at 4:44 a.m., Winfrey was near mile marker 41 on Interstate 44. The transmission provided by the Oklahoma Department of Public Safety described Winfrey as a pedestrian. Colonel Tony H. Brunner, The brigade's commander expressed condolences for Winfrey's family and loved ones while praising his desire to serve. When Ocean raised his right hand to serve, he stepped forward to be part of something greater than himself, something that less than 1% of the U.S. population volunteered to do. And we honor his commitment and willingness to answer our nation's call, Brunner said in a September 14th statement released by the Army. On September 12th, the Oklahoma Highway Patrol posted a plea for witnesses and video footage of a fatal vehicle versus pedestrian collision that the agency said occurred on westbound I-44 near a bridge by Elwood Avenue on September 10th between 7 p.m. and 8:30 p.m. A photo posted to the Highway Patrol Facebook page showed a right lane and shoulder with a concrete barrier wall blocked off with orange traffic cones. The Oklahoma Highway Patrol is investigating whether Winfrey's death with assistance from the U.S. Army's Criminal Investigation Division. In our next article, Iran war has cost $38 billion, depleted two-thirds of U.S. missile interceptors, CBO says, dated September 15, 2026. The U.S. Army has incurred a $30 billion in costs from combat operations against Iran through August 1st. While the conflict's main opportunity cost has been the missile defense interceptors the Pentagon has expended defending U.S. forces and allies, according to a new Congressional Budget Office analysis released today. CBO estimates the conflict has consumed between one-half and two-thirds of the U.S. inventory of certain missile defense interceptors since June 2025, leaving the military with fewer weapons available for a future conflict. Rebuilding those stocks could take at least 5 years, even if production rates increase, the agency found. The estimate includes Patriot, Terminal High Altitude Area Defense, or THAAD, Standard Missile 3, and Standard Missile 6 interceptors. CBO said the Pentagon does not disclose how many interceptors it has in its inventory. Instead, analysts compared report expenditures with the total number of missiles DoD has purchased to estimate how much of the inventory has been used. The estimate applies to the combined inventory of those four interceptor systems. Those interceptors accounted for $13.1 billion of the $21.7 billion CPO estimates the Pentagon would need to replace ammunition that were expended through August 1st. Land attack cruise missiles accounted for another $7.3 billion, with $1.2 billion for other ammunition. A separate Defense Department Inspector General report estimated the cost of the operation at $33.4 billion through June 29th. CBO said the campaign involved large expenditures of munitions during the first few weeks, particularly as U.S. forces defended against Iranian ballistic missile and drone attacks. The interceptor depletion is particularly significant because the weapons are expensive and produced at relatively low rates. CBO estimates unit costs of roughly $4 million for a Patriot or SM-6, $12 million for a THAAD interceptor, and $28 million for a sophisticated SM-3. The agency said the United States has already used significant quantities of these weapons defending Israel and then expended more during Operation Epic Fury. That figure includes expended munitions, equipment losses, increased flying hours, other operations, and higher fuel costs. It does not include costs borne by other federal agencies or military operating costs already included in the federal budget. The highest costs beyond munitions were $10.4 billion for increased flying hours, $2.7 billion for fuel, and $1.9 billion to replace equipment lost in battle. The equipment losses include a THAAD radar destroyed by Iran. The initial phase of Operation Epic Fury involved about 250 tactical aircraft, including roughly 90 from two carrier strike groups, as well as an amphibious ready group. Those forces were supported by bombers, airlifters, refueling tankers, other Navy vessels, and Army Air Defense, Aviation, and Artillery units. CBO said the Pentagon did not respond to its request for information, so analysts relied on government databases and public reports. The agency cautioned that its estimate is therefore subject to considerable uncertainty. The administration had requested $87.6 billion in supplemental funding in June, including $67.1 billion for a DoD, with $42.3 billion identified as directly related to the conflict. That portion was about 10% higher than CBO's estimate. The cost of the conflict also continues to grow. CBO estimates that each additional month of fighting will cost roughly $2 billion to $3 billion if the intensity remains relatively low, with costs potentially higher if operations intensify. The depleted interceptor stocks could pose a particular problem in a conflict with China, CBO said, because Beijing maintains large numbers of ballistic and cruise missiles. And in our next article, Iranian strikes damage hundreds of U.S. military buildings, dozens of aircraft, dated September 15, 2026. Iranian strikes have damaged hundreds of U.S. military and diplomatic buildings, according to a new report by the Department of Defense Office of the Inspector General. U.S. Central Command told IG investigators that Iranian strikes damaged and destroyed hundreds of buildings and structures at U.S. bases in Kuwait, Bahrain, Qatar, UAE, Saudi Arabia, Iraq, Oman, and Jordan during the conflict. While the report provided no details on damaged military facilities, it did include specifics on damage to U.S. diplomatic facilities. The State Department told investigators that U.S. diplomatic facilities in four countries suffered physical damage from Iranian strikes, with an estimated total cost of about $184 million. U.S. diplomatic strikes sites in Iraq suffered more than 600 attacks, while the embassies in Kuwait and Riyadh were also hit. Operation Epic Fury had cost the United States $33.4 billion as of June 29th, based on Pentagon's estimates. The amount includes $22.3 billion in expended munitions, $3.7 billion in equipment losses, and $7.4 billion in costs beyond CENTCOM's normal operating expenses. However, these estimates do not count the cost for repairing infrastructure. The Department of Defense did not include the cost of military construction for damaged infrastructure in its estimate because the DoD has not determined what its future posture will be in the region, how it will construct its bases, and what percentage of the construction costs allies and partners will contribute, the report states. Because Congress did not appropriate funds for the war in Iran, the money is being funneled from normal operating budgets, such as amounts set aside for training and maintenance. The absence of a dedicated operation appropriation for OEF means that it can be difficult to calculate the total cost of OEF, noted the report, which is among the first official assessments of Operation Epic Fury since it began on February 28th. Funding is also becoming an issue for U.S. Transportation Command, which flew more than 1,500 missions to support the mission. During the peak OEF times, airlift surged to 30 to 40 daily missions directly into the CENTCOM area of responsibility, and an additional 20 to 30 daily missions pushing into US-EUCOM AOR for transload operations, the report said. The cost nearly $2.4 billion as of June 30th. While these obligations have been largely reimbursed by military services to date, U.S. Transcom reported that it anticipates delayed payments moving forward as service funding is depleted without a supplemental appropriation, the IG said. The report confirmed that dozens of U.S. manned and unmanned aircraft have been destroyed or damaged based on data from a Congressional Research Service report released in May and vetted by CENTCOM as of August 24th. The tally of total aircraft includes four F-15Es, one A-10, four AH-6 helicopters, one H-64, and one MH-60, as well as an MQ-4C drone, as many as 30 MQ-9 Reapers. The report listed 18 dead U.S. military personnel as of August 27th. The Pentagon claimed 417 wounded as of 30 June. Those casualty figures released in late August soared to 774. And in our next article, pardon issue for seller convicted of illegally selling machine guns, dated September 15, 2026. President Trump pardoned a former seller who was sentenced to 20 years in prison for possessing and selling unregistered machine guns. The pardon came after years of advocacy by gun groups, which argued that Patrick Tate Adamiak was wrongfully convicted by a federal jury in 2022. Lee Williams, who heads a journalism project funded by the Second Amendment Foundation, or SAF, has written more than 60 articles about Adamiak's case and argued that he was wrongfully prosecuted. According to the SAF's reporting, Adamiak enlisted in the Navy in 2012. When he was arrested, he was an E6 Master-at-Arms and one of the top 500 sellers on Gun Broker. Williams said Adamiak never committed a single crime because he never sold a single firearm, and accused federal agents of targeting Adamiak personally and lying under oath about the case. However, the jury convicted Adamiak, and an appellate court rejected most of his challenges to the conviction, as a presidential pardon does not erase the underlying conviction or expunge a criminal record. According to court documents, the Bureau of Alcohol, Tobacco, and Firearms and Explosives, or ATF, began investigating Adamiak in 2021 after receiving a tip from a confidential informant. between October 2021 and April 2022, prosecutors contend that Adamiak illegally sold to the CI 7 machine guns receivers and a PPSH machine gun. Afterwards, ATF agents received a search warrant at his house, where they recovered 25 additional unregistered machine guns, as well as 2 grenade launchers and 2 anti-tank missile launchers. Prosecutors also said agents recovered invoices, schematics that detailed Adamiak's illegal manufacturing of machine gun receivers, as well as Adamiak's phone, which contained messages with sources of machine gun parts. One source, according to court documents, was a fellow sailor who allegedly purchased gun parts for Adamiak and sold him items stolen from the Navy as well. Trump pardoned Adamiak on September 3rd, along with 22 others, according to the staff. Adamiak plans to continue his legal fight to overturn his conviction. In our next article, Russia and Iran deepen weapons partnership amid wars in Ukraine and Middle East. Day September 15th, 2026. Kyiv, Ukraine. Russia has begun sending Iran upgraded munitions, satellite imagery, and targeting data used against American forces. Used in the Middle East, part of a broader military partnership that also includes a covert program to help Tehran develop supersonic and hypersonic cruise missiles, according to intelligence assessments made public this month. Tehran and Moscow have been deepening their military relationship since the 1990s, but a partnership accelerated sharply after 2022 when Iran first began supplying Russia with Shahed attack drones for use in Ukraine. The Kremlin has since negotiated a license to build Iranian-designed drones on Russian territory and has rapidly learned to replace and often upgrade most of their weapons components with locally sourced and Chinese parts. Now, as Iran wages its own war against the United States and Israel since the spring, Russia's upgraded technology is flowing back into Tehran, according to the Institute of the Study for the Study of War. If confirmed, this will represent a complete technological feedback loop in which Iranian-designed drones supplied to Russia were enhanced through extensive wartime use before being returned to Iran in a significantly more capable configuration, ISW analysts found. That exchange marks a shift towards a more interdependent military partnership between Russia and Iran that is already endangering American forces deployed throughout the Middle East and beyond, according to the American and Ukrainian officials, including Ukrainian President Vladimir Zelensky, who said he had given evidence to the alliance to the White House in March. There's definitely some action there, General Dan Kane, chairman of the Joint Chiefs, told a Senate hearing in April when asked about whether Russia was actively supporting Iran's efforts against U.S. forces. Iran shipped its first Shahed 136 and Shahed 131 drones to Russia in mid-August 2022, 6 months into the full-scale invasion of Ukraine, according to the Center for Strategic and International Studies. About 2 months later, a Russian defense industry delegation traveled to Iran to finalize a $1.75 billion deal authorizing production of the drone on Russian soil at the Alabuga Special Economic Zone in Tajikistan. Initially disassembling Iranian supply kits, then increasingly substituting Russian and Chinese components. Over the next 4 years, Russian engineers turned the imported design into a seemingly different weapon, swapping the original Iranian engine for Chinese turbojets, adding mesh network radios and air-to-air missiles, and ultimately introducing entirely new jet-powered airframes on the Geron 4 and Geron 5, so that the drone no longer resembles its original propeller-driven design. The country that has most thoroughly mastered the Shahed is not the one that built it, CSIS researchers found. Russia has used its license-built variant design, designated the Geron, as a base platform for unprecedented wartime iteration. Russian missile specialists have been helping Iran develop ramjet propulsion systems for supersonic and hypersonic cruise missiles since 2023 through a covert program codenamed C-430L, according to a Financial Times investigation published September 1st. The two countries formalized their partnership by signing a 20-year strategic treaty in 2025 covering joint military exercises, intelligence sharing, and defense industrial cooperation, according to Reuters. Russian provided targeting intelligence raises concerns that future Iranian drone attacks could become substantially more sophisticated than previous campaigns, according to ISW. Satellite imagery from earlier September shows the construction of at least 10 new facilities at Alibraga, according to ISW. And Ukrainian intelligence says Russian plans to produce thousands of additional Garand drones and decoy munitions in September alone, with jet power models on track to make up roughly 80% of all drone attacks by November, according to RBC Ukraine. Those production figures would give Russia ample capacity to continue supplying both its own war in Ukraine and Iran's long-range strike campaign against American aircraft carriers and warships in the Middle East for several months. Iran's development and operationalization of this technology would likely improve its ability to threaten U.S. land and naval assets in the region, ISW concluded, warning of threats to U.S. bases, command centers, logistics hubs, ammunition depots, and naval infrastructure. And in our next article, Army commanders can recommend rank bump for NCOs in first sergeant roles, dated September 16, 2026. Battalion commanders in the Army can now nominate senior enlisted leaders for promotion and increased pay commensurate with their position. Commanders can formally recommend the promotion of sergeants first class to master sergeant with the soldier's appointment to the role of first sergeant, the service announced Wednesday. We are empowering leaders to endorse high-performing E7s who stepped up and committed to taking on the hardest working grade plate in the Army, first sergeant, said Sergeant Major Michael Weimer, the Army's top enlisted leader, in a statement. This program is about merit, plain and simple, ensuring qualified, dedicated soldiers serving in these positions receive the credit and compensation that matches their level of responsibility, he said. In the Army, a first sergeant serves as a company's senior enlisted leader. Though the role varies based on occupational specialty, first sergeants are typically responsible for overseeing troop welfare and advising the commander. Sergeant First Class may serve in the role of first sergeant, but are not automatically promoted to master sergeant, the typical rank of that position, with the assumption of the role. Touted as an avenue to retain non-commissioned officers, the Army said the change was intended to give commanders more control over talent in their formations. However, the Army Human Resource Command's commanding general makes the final decision to promote. And in case you're just now joining us, you're listening to Military Times. And in our next article, Israel's Spice 1000 bombs can soon drop from F-35 fighters, dated September 16, 2026. From Jerusalem, Israel's Spice 1000 bomb technology will soon be droppable from the country's F-35 fighter aircraft manufacturer Rafael Advanced Defense Systems announced on Wednesday. The Israeli company states that the integration work is being executed at a joint initiative between Rafael and Lockheed Martin, the aircraft manufacturer, at Lockheed's facilities in the United States. Development and testing are expected to conclude within a few months, according to the firm. Following completion, the munition will be formally cleared for operational employment by the Israeli Air Force's F-35 fleet. At a later stage, the capability is set to become available to F-35 operators worldwide. The SPICE 1000 technology converts general-purpose and penetration warheads of 1,000 pounds into precision-capable munitions that pilots can drop from 75 miles away, thanks to gliding wings on the bomb's body. It is part of the company's SPICE family that includes additional weight classes, the SPICE 2000 and SPICE 250. Rafael notes that SPICE 1000 bombs have served as a primary munition of the Israeli Air Force on F-15s and F-16s for several years, including in the recent war against Iran. Rafael said it has sold the SPICE 1000 to several countries, but didn't specify which. One customer emerged in December 2025 when India's Defense Acquisition Council, DAC, approved the procurement of SPICE 1000 systems. The Israeli Air Force maintains an active fleet of approximately 50 F-35I Adir aircrafts, and upon completion of all approved procurement processes, including the purchase of 25 aircraft this past May, Israel is projected to hold a fleet of 100 stealth fighters in total. And in our next article, F-35 proved combat readiness during Middle East deployments, Air Force officials say, dated September 15, 2026. Top Air Force officials on Monday praised the service's next-gen fighter jet for demonstrating its ability to sustain intense combat operations during Operation Epic Fury and Operation Midnight Hammer. Speaking at the Aerospace Forces Association 2026, Airspace and Cyber Conference, Major General Brian Laidlaw and Colonel Charles A. Fallon touted the F-35 Lightning II's fleet ability to execute missions during armed service conflicts several months after an independent watchdog questioned the jet's combat readiness. When properly resourced, we show without a doubt how well this airplane can perform in combat, said Lelong. The officials listed several positives the jet demonstrated during combat operations in recent months. Aircraft deployed during contested environments may face a higher need for spare parts that possibly strain the logistics supply chain has to get to them. But the F-35, Lelong pointed out, withstood and maintained high mission-capable rates over a long period of time during intense combat operations despite these potential challenges. The jet was also notable for its maintenance profile, said Fallon. For a fourth-generation flight line, it was common to see hydraulic fluid and oil everywhere with service members cranking wrenches. But an F-35 flight line was markedly different. You go out there and an F-35 flight line in between goes, people are smoking and lucky, Fallon said, there's nothing going on. Either an F-35 is broken and needs some parts before it can re-up for another flight, or it just needs some fuel and hot weapons for a quick 45-minute takeoff turnaround. Those improvements have palpable effects on survivability. When we can start cutting down from hours to minutes, that really matters, and that equals people's lives, Fallon said. The F-35 also surprised officials by proving that it was not only survivable, but versatile, capable of performing several types of missions, according to Lelong. This opened up the need to bring in new weapons and certify them quickly to address emerging missions. A process that would normally take months or years during peacetime moved at lightning speed during the war. Lelong hoped it would serve as a template for how to move swiftly in the future and pull together services, allies, industry, and weapons manufacturers to work in tandem towards a shared goal. This versatility meant that the demand for the plane will only increase over the coming years, according to Fallon. More than half the wing has been gone at any time for the past 2.5 years, and that's not going to change anytime soon, he said. The praise of the F-35 follows a June Government Accountability Office report that said the full fleet of F-35 Lightning II Joint Strike Fighters readiness rates have fallen to 25%. The Air Force was quoted in the report as saying that the decline in readiness was in part due to software delays, parts availability, and issues with corrosion. In our next article, U.S. Marine stand-in forces in the Pacific worry China, report details, dated September 15, 2026. Plans by the U.S. Marine Corps in recent years to reorganize itself for small-unit expeditionary warfare have drawn fire from traditionalists who worry the service's capabilities will be gutted in the process. For some Chinese naval officers, however, the prospect of facing missile-equipped Marine stand-in forces, or SIF, on Pacific Islands is concerning. USMC's continuous refinement of the SIF concept and optimization of deployment and operational employment will erode our land-enabled advantages in sea denial, make it more difficult for us to breach island chain blockades, induce rapid depletion of our combat resources, and complicate our operating environment, according to a recent U.S. Navy translation of a 2023 Chinese Military Journal article. This escalates the real-world threats facing us, and we must maintain strategic resolve and respond proactively and effectively, wrote Senior Captains Yu Zijiang, Wang Li, and Li Jinghua in the journal Military Art, which was translated by the China Maritime Studies Institute at the U.S. Naval War College. Stand-in forces were the centerpiece of the Marine Corps' much-debated Force Design 2030 plan, which was first released in 2020. A far cry from the large mechanized marine operations of World War II, Korea, and Vietnam, Force Design 2030 envisions a light infantry force with small, stealthy teams of Marines operating from Pacific Islands. Equipped with sensors and missiles, these personnel would interdict Chinese naval movements while providing surveillance and targeting data for U.S. naval and air operations. American critics have denounced the plan as leaving Marine detachment unsupplied, unsupported, and vulnerable to an overwhelming force. But Chinese experts see SIF units as key assets for deterrence and containment along China's frontiers, which maintain a persistent forward presence in China's near seas. In particular, the Chinese report expressed concern that Marine littoral forces will unleash missiles as well as unmanned underwater vehicles. During crisis and armed conflicts, SIFs can deploy large UUVs or have submarines launch small UUVs to loiter near our shipping lanes, they said. They can covertly ambush or conduct suicide attacks against our undersea forces and large vessels. The article suggests the People's Liberation Army, Navy, should target Marine SIF units with intensity in the event of a regional fight. To effectively counter a UMC SIF, we should adopt a proactive offensive posture, aggressively expand our operational reach, project forces forward, and apply countermeasures at the source, they argue. This, the report states, would mean forward deploying Chinese forces, including extending undersea combat capabilities as far as forward as feasible. China should also develop undersea pre-positioned weapon systems, the authors argue. The report adds that China should expand surveillance by radar, satellites, underwater sensors, and patrol aircraft, while better integrating military, paramilitary, and civilian ships to mitigate fragmented, redundant, and inefficient coastal surveillance efforts. A massive fleet of Chinese commercial vessels could also pose a threat to Marine forces, the paper notes. We can conduct maritime deception to overwhelm U.S. SIFs with massive information overload to paralyze and neutralize their capabilities, effectively supplementing our own reconnaissance and surveillance assets, the article states. To counter the use of unmanned U.S. platforms, the author recommends developing cheap Chinese drones as well as anti-drone lasers and microwave weapons. We absolutely must avoid engaging small capabilities with large capabilities or resource-intensive assets against lightweight assets, the report states. The authors go on to suggest that the command networks coordinating SIFs should also be targeted. We must leverage our late mover advantage in cyber electromagnetic domain technologies to develop offensive capabilities which can effectively paralyze U.S. maritime command and control networks, the report states. The military article reflects longstanding Chinese concerns that U.S. deployments in the Pacific threaten China's home waters. Lyle Goldstein, director of the China Initiative at Brown University's Watson School, told Defense News. The article is suffused with major concerns about how U.S. strategy might use drones especially, but also small combat units to try to unhinge China's military, said Goldstein. For example, by causing it to divert resources or enabling long-range targeting of key Chinese assets, including submarines. The article also highlights China's focus on undersea warfare and its sensitivity towards the safety of its own submarines. A major theme of the article is the undersea contest and how the USMC strategy could impact egress of submarines, said Goldstein, who is also director of the Asia program and it's at the think tank Defense Priorities. It is also interesting that the article seems to place a very high premium on China's ability to wield UUVs, along with their related undersea acoustic detection arrays off of China's ports and key waterways. Well, I'm afraid this is all the time we have for now. Thank you for joining us from Military Times. My name is Mark Love, and I hope that you'll join us next.
1: 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You're listening to Mind's Eye. Good afternoon. It's 2 o'clock.
2: Welcome to the history segment. It is the week of September 14th, 2026. I'm Dave Miller. I'm going to read the history segment for you and also encourage you to join on Saturday for the Wall Street Journal Arts and the Lifestyle section, which I also do and have some fun with. So, this day in history segment, we're going to go over events like we always do on things that happened during this day. We're going to choose a handful to go deeper on. This week, it will be on the motor wagon, the Camp David Accords, and then a poem called The Defense of Fort McHenry. So, starting out, what happened on September 14th, 1741? George Friedrich Handel completes his oratio, The Messiah. 1814, the poem, The Defense of Fort McHenry, is written. So, let me just go ahead and read that for you here. This is a poem. Oh, say, can you see by the dawn's early light what so proudly we hailed at the twilight's last gleaming, whose broad stripes and bright stars through the perilous fight o'er the ramparts we watched were so gallantly streaming, and the rocket's red glare, the bombs bursting in air, gave proof through the night that our flag was still there. Oh, say, does that star-spangled banner still yet wave o'er the land of the free and the home of the brave? on the shore, dimly seen through the mists of the deep, where the foe's haughty host in dread silence reposes. What is that which the breeze o'er the towering steep, as it fitfully blows, half conceals, half discloses? Now it catches the gleam of the morning's first beam. In full glory reflected now shines on the stream. 'Tis the star-spangled banner. Oh, long may it wave o'er the land of the free and the home of the brave. And where is that band who so vauntingly swore that the havoc of war and the battle's confusion, a home and a country, should leave us no more? Their bloodshed, or their blood, has washed out their foul footsteps' pollution. No refuge could save the hireling and the slave from the terror of the fight or the gloom of the grave. And the star-spangled banner in triumph doth wave o'er the land of the free and the home of the brave. Oh, thus be it ever when freemen shall stand between their loved home and the war's desolation. Blessed with victory and peace, may the heaven-rescued land praise the power that hath made and preserved us a nation. Then conquer we must when our cause is just. And this be our motto, in God we trust. And the star-spangled banner in triumph shall wave over the land of the free and the home of the brave. I thought you'd get a kick out of hearing the whole poem. I've never read the entire poem. So, very interesting. 1917, Russia is officially proclaimed a republic. 1969, the U.S. Selective Service selects September 14th as the first draft lottery date. 1975, the first American saint, Elizabeth Ann Seton, is canonized by Pope Paul VI. 1984, Joe Kittinger becomes the first person to fly a gas balloon alone across the ocean. 1987, Toronto Blue Jays set a record for the most home runs in a single game, hitting 10 of them. 1994, the Major League Baseball season is canceled because of a strike. In the year 2000, Microsoft releases Windows Me. 2007, the late 2000s financial crisis, the Northern Rock Bank experiences the first bank run in the United Kingdom in 150 years. Moving forward to September 15th, 668, Eastern Roman Emperor Constans II is assassinated in his bath in Syracuse, Italy. 921, at Teton, Saint Ludmilla is murdered at the command of her daughter-in-law. 1616, the first non-aristocracy, the free public school in Europe, is opened in Frascati, Italy. 1935, Nazi Germany announces and adopts a new national flag with the swastika. 1947, RCA releases the 12AX7 vacuum tube. 1966, U.S. President Lyndon B. Johnson, responding to a sniper attack at the University of Texas at Austin, writes a letter to Congress urging the enactment of gun control legislation. 1981, the John Bull becomes the oldest operable steam locomotive in the world when the Smithsonian Institution operates it under its own power outside Washington, D.C. 1987, United States Secretary of State George Shultz and Soviet Foreign Minister Eduard Shevardnadze sign a treaty to establish centers to reduce the risk of nuclear war. 2004, National Hockey League Commissioner Gary Bettman announces the lockout of the Players Union and a cessation of operations by the NHL head office. 2008, Lehman Brothers files for Chapter 11 bankruptcy, the largest bankruptcy filing in U.S. history. September 16th, 1620, the Mayflower starts her voyage to North America. 1908, the General Motors Corporation is founded. 1945, World War II, the surrender of Japanese troops in Hong Kong. The surrender is accepted by the Royal Navy Admiral Sir Cecil Harcourt. 1959, the first successful photocopier, the Xerox 914, is introduced in a demonstration on live television from New York City. 1966, the Metropolitan Opera House opens at the Lincoln Center in New York City with a world premiere of Samuel Barber's opera, Anthony and Cleopatra. 1982, Sabra and Shatila massacre in Lebanon. 1990, the railroad between the People's Republic of China and Kazakhstan becomes complete at Doitesk, adding a sizable link to the concept of the Eurasian Land Bridge. 2007, mercenaries working for Black Doitesk, adding a sizable link to the concept of the Eurasian Land Bridge. 2007, mercenaries working for Blackwater Worldwide allegedly shoot and kill 17 Iraqi civilians in Nisour Square, Baghdad. All criminal charges against them are later dismissed, sparking an outrage in the Arab world. September 17, 1630, city of Boston, Massachusetts is founded. 1920, the American Professional Football League, later renamed the National Football League, is organized in where else? Canton, Ohio, United States. 1961, the world's first retractable dome stadium, the Civic Arena, opens in Pittsburgh. 1978, the Camp David Accords are signed by Israel and Egypt. We're going to do a deep dive on that in a second. 1991, the first version of Linux kernel 0.01 is released to the internet. 1992, an Iranian Kurdish leader and his two joiners are assassinated by political militants in Berlin. 1993, the last Russian troops leave Poland. September 18th, 1851, the first publication of the New York Daily Times, which later becomes the New York Times. 1882, Pacific Stock Exchange opens. 1885, riots break out in Montreal to protest against compulsory smallpox vaccination. 1919, the Netherlands gives women the right to vote. 1927, Columbia Broadcasting System goes on the air. 1943, World War II, Adolf Hitler orders the deportation of Danish Jews. 2009, the 72-year run of the soap opera The Guiding Light ends as its final episode is broadcast. September 19th, 335, Flavius Dalmatius is raised to the rank of Caesar by his uncle, Constantine the First. 1692, Giles Gorey is pressed to death after refusing to plead in the Salem witch trials. He's pressed. 1778, the Continental Congress passes the first budget of the United States. Want to guess what that was? $639,000. And that was primarily expense around the war. 1881, U.S. President James A. Garfield dies of wounds suffered in a July 2nd shooting. 1934, Bruno Hauptmann is arrested for the kidnap and murder of Charles Lindbergh Jr. 1952, the United States bars Charlie Chaplin from reentering the country after a trip to England. Come to think of it, that might have been a good deep dive. 1957, the first American underground nuclear test part of Operation Plumb Bob. 1959. Nikita Khrushchev is barred from visiting Disneyland due to security concerns. 1961. Betty and Barney Hill claim they saw Miss

mysterious craft in the sky and that it tried to abduct them. 1970, the first Glastonbury Festival is held, and Michael Evis's farm in Glastonbury, United Kingdom. 1981, Simon and Garfunkel, they reunite for a free concert in New York's Central Park. 1982, Scott Fallman posts the first documented emoticons, and that is the sideways smiley face and the sideways frown face on the Carnegie Mellon University bulletin board system. 1990, Delhi University student Rajiv Goswami attempts self-immolation during the anti-reservation agitation in India. Although he survived, his self-immolation inspired nearly 150 self-immolation bills and indirectly led to the resignation of the VP Singh government. 1995, Washington Post and New York Times publish the Unabomber's Manifesto. 2006, the Thai military stages a coup in Bangkok. The Constitution is revoked and martial law is declared. September 20th, 1187, Saladin begins the siege of Jerusalem. 1260, the Great Prussian Uprising among the Old Prussians begins against the Teutonic Knights. 1893, Charles Duryea and his brother road test the first American-made gasoline-powered automobile. And that led to a little bit of a deep dive called the Duryea Motor Wagon. There's a First Time for Everything by A. Wayne Ferens. And it was published 1220. And it shows basically a buggy. And that's got those real thin 3 foot, 4 foot high wagon wheels, four of them. What's basically a buggy, as if a horse was going to be in front of it, a large stick that protrudes from the front axle to allow it to steer, a traditional, like a sofa seat for two small people, and then under the back is a motor. And that's why I think they called it the motor wagon, at any rate. The first 1893 Duryea motor vehicle donated to the Smithsonian in 1920 was from Charles and Frank Duryea, who were born in Canton, Illinois, and became known as the Bicycle Brothers for making their own bicycles and inventing bicycle improvements at their shop in Washington, D.C., towards the end of the 19th century. By the early 1890s, they were headquartered in Springfield, Massachusetts, and became interested in new gasoline engines and self-powered wagons. The brothers purchased a used horse-drawn wagon for $70 and installed their first single 4-horsepower free-piston gas engine that Frank built at one of the shops on 47 Taylor Street. After the buggy was fitted with a friction transmission, low-tension ignition, and a spray-type carburetor, the brothers, with Charles at the tiller, the stick, road-tested the first-ever working American-made gasoline-powered automobile on September 20th, 1893. The first motor vehicle race in America was held in Chicago in 1895 and was sponsored by H.H. Colesat, owner of the Chicago Times-Herald. The contest was being held with a view of stimulating invention and arousing an interest in this new form of transportation. It drew 70 entries. Colesat also offered a $500 prize for anyone who came up with a proper name for this horseless carriage. Thousands of suggestions were sent to the Times-Herald, and the prize was divided among three people who proposed the word motocycle. Colesat began publishing the first auto trade journal entitled The Motocycle Maker and Dealer later that same year. The name motocycle never caught on with Americans, but eventually the word automobile did. In January 1899, the New York Times

1896, Charles Duryea founded the Duryea Motor Wagon Company, the first incorporated American business for the express purpose of building automobiles for sale to the public. The workers started building the first of 13 cars sold that year by hand at their Taylor Strait facility, and thus Duryea became the first ever commercially produced vehicle and the largest automobile factory in the United States. The Duryea Motor Wagon Company went under in 1898, having built a total of 13 cars, but not without achieving several other firsts. The first 10 production vehicles were the first automobiles sold in the United States, and Duryea was the first car company to advertise using print media. They were the first American automobile to enter and the first car to win the London to Brighton car run in 1896, finishing 1 hour ahead of the next closest arrival. A total of 33 cars were entered in the 54-mile race. A Duryea motor wagon was also involved in the first known automobile accident. New York City motorist Henry Wells hit a bicyclist with his new Duryea. The bicycle rider suffered a broken leg. Wells spent a night in jail, and the nation's first traffic accident was recorded. Could have seen that coming. The first Duryea motor wagon was put into storage in 1894 in Springfield. It remained there forgotten until 1920, when it was rescued by a former Duryea employee and engineer, Inglis Moore. It was presented to the United States National Museum, part of the Smithsonian Institution. My, how far we have come. 1942, Holocaust in Lviv, Ukraine. In the course of the 2 days, the German murders at least 3,000 Jews. 1973, Billie Jean King beats Bobby Riggs in the Battle of the Sexes tennis match at the Houston Astrodome in Houston, Texas. Gotta tell you, Bobby Riggs was a loudmouth, very older man, and Billie Jean King just creamed him. He should have never opened his mouth, but somehow it gained a lot of popular momentum, and I guess it was maybe kind of sort of good for the sport. I think it was, but wow, that was embarrassing for Bobby. 1984, suicide bomber and car attacks the U.S. Embassy in Beirut, Lebanon, killing 22 people. 2001, in an address to the joint session of Congress and the American people, U.S. President George W. Bush declares a war on terror. 2001, the United States ends its don't ask, don't tell policy, allowing gay men and women to openly serve for the first time. So we're going to jump forward to articles. A couple of them, actually from the Wall Street Journal, discovered in my Saturday readings, and I think apply here and you might really enjoy. One of them was the Lincoln Memorial Undercroft. You'll come to find out what that is shortly. Another one is called Nary a Horse Left Standing. But before we do that, I promised you that we're going to go and do a deep dive on the Camp David Accords. We're going to go to the Office of the Historian of the U.S. Department of State. The article begins, Camp David Accords and the Arab-Israeli Peace Process. The Camp David Accords, signed by President Jimmy Carter, Egyptian President Anwar Sadat, and Israeli Prime Minister Menachem Begin in September 1978, established a framework for a historic peace treaty between Israel and Egypt in March 1979. President Carter and the U.S. government played leading roles in creating the opportunity for this agreement to occur. From the start of his administration, Carter and his Secretary of State, Cyrus Vance, pursued intensive negotiations with the Arab and Israeli leaders, hoping to reconvene the Geneva Conference, which had been established in December 1973, to seek an end to the Arab-Israeli dispute.
As Carter and Vance met with individual leaders from Arab countries and Israel during the spring of 1977, negotiations for

0: return to Geneva appeared to gain some momentum. On May 17, 1977, an Israeli election upset stunned the Carter administration as the moderate Israeli Labor Party lost for the first time in Israel's history. Menachem Begin, the leader of the conservative Likud party and the new Israeli prime minister, appeared intractable on the issue of exchanging land for peace. His party's commitment to a greater Israel left Carter with an even more challenging situation in the summer of 1977. In addition to the new reality of a Likud government in Israel, long-standing rivalries among Arab leaders also played a role in blocking substantial progress in negotiations for a Geneva conference. By early November, Egyptian President Anwar Sadat found himself frustrated by the lack of movement and made a dramatic move, announcing that on November 9th, he would be willing to go to Jerusalem. This move stunned the world. Sadat would attempt to break the deadlock and engage the Israelis directly for a Middle East settlement, eschewing any talk of returning to Geneva. Sadat's visit led to direct talks between Egypt and Israel that December, but these talks did not generate substantial progress. By January 1978, the United States returned to a more prominent negotiation role. During the spring and early summer of 1978, the United States attempted to find common ground with regard to Israel, withdrawal from Sinai, West Bank, and Gaza. Egypt insisted on an Israeli withdrawal to June 4, 1967 borders in exchange for security arrangements and minor border modifications. Israel rejected Egypt's insistence on withdrawals, especially from the West Bank and Gaza. It argued instead for some form of Palestinian autonomy during a five-year interim period, followed by the possible sovereignty after the interim period expired. The impasse over the West Bank and Gaza led Carter to intercede directly in an attempt to resolve the deadlock. By July 30th, as Sadat expressed disappointment over the progress of negotiations and a desire to cut direct contacts off with the Israelis, Carter decided to call for a summit meeting. This meeting would bring Sadat, Begin, and Carter together at the presidential retreat in Maryland at Camp David. On August 8th, the White House spokesman formally announced the meeting, which began, which Begin and Sadat agreed to attend in September. The Camp David Summit, September 5 to 17, 12 days, 1978, was a pivotal moment both in the history of Arab-Israeli dispute and U.S. diplomacy. Rarely had a U.S. president devoted as much sustained attention to a single foreign policy issue as Carter did over the summit's two-week duration. Carter's ambitious goals for the talks included breaking the negotiation deadlock and hammering out a detailed Egyptian-Israeli peace settlement. To this end, the U.S. Middle East experts produces a draft treaty text, which serves as the basis for the negotiations and would be revised numerous times during the summit. The talks proved extremely challenging, especially when the trilateral format became impossible to sustain. Instead, Carter and Vance met with Egyptian and Israeli delegations individually over the course of the next 12 days. The talks ranged over a number of issues, including the future of Israeli settlements and air bases in the Sinai Peninsula. But it was Gaza and the West Bank that continued to pose the most difficulty. Specifically, the delegations were divided over the applicability of the United Nations Security Council Resolution 242 to a long-term agreement in the territories, as well as the status of Israel's settlements during a projected negotiations and on the Palestinian autonomy that would follow a peace treaty. In the end, while the summit did not produce a formal peace agreement, it successfully produced the basis for an Egyptian-Israeli peace in the form of two framework documents, which laid out the principles of a bilateral peace agreement, as well as a formula for Palestinian self-government in Gaza and the West Bank. While the conclusion of the Camp David Accords represented significant progress, the process of translating the framework documents into a formal peace treaty proved daunting. As with the summit, Carter's hopes for rapid progress were high, and the president hoped that a treaty text would be concluded in a matter of days. However, the controversy that developed between the Carter administration and the Begin government over the duration of an aged freeze in the construction of Israeli settlements was quickly followed by the administration's failure to win support from Jordan or Saudi Arabia for the accords. Beginning in October, a series of talks in Washington broke down as a result of Israeli concerns over the timing of their withdrawal and the Egyptian reservations regarding the impact of a peace treaty on its obligations to other Arab states. Other regional developments, especially the Iranian Revolution, distracted the U.S. policymakers and raised Israelis' concerns about its oil supply, resulting from an impasse during the winter of 1978 and 79. After Begin's visit to the White House in early March failed to break the stalemate, Carter traveled to Israel on March 10th. Having previously secured Sadat's consent to negotiate on behalf of Egypt, the president engaged in 3 days of intensive talks with the Israelis. As a result of the series of compromises, notably a U.S. guarantee of Israel's oil supply, omitting references to a special role for Egypt in Gaza, and Israeli agreement to make a number of unilateral gestures to the Palestinians, the U.S. and Israeli delegations agreed to a treaty text on March 13th. Sadat quickly assented to the agreement, and the Egyptian-Israeli peace treaty was formally signed on March 26th. Although a landmark event, the successful conclusion of the Egyptian-Israeli treaty represented the high water mark for the peace process during the Carter presidency. After March 1979, the issue would not receive the same level of U.S. attention due to the competing demands of the crisis, especially those in Iran and Afghanistan, as well as Carter's desire to reduce his personal involvement in the next round of negotiations devoted to Palestinian autonomy. For those talks, Carter appointed a special negotiator to represent the United States, and that was former special trade representative Robert Strauss. Strauss served in the role briefly before being replaced in the fall of 1979 by Saul Alinowitz, who had previously helped negotiate the Panama Canal Treaty. The talks failed to produce as much as the Palestinian representatives, and the Palestinian representatives refused to participate, and the gap between Egyptian and Israeli positions on Palestinian self-government, not to mention their respective stances on the Israeli settlements in Gaza and the West Bank and the legal status of East Jerusalem, proved unbridgeable. End of article. And, you know, as we all look at where we're at right now, I think, so much of that is very similar to where we happen to be standing today. It's a very difficult task. So as I mentioned earlier, there's an article in Wall Street Journal, August 19th, by Harold Holzer, and it's entitled "The Lincoln Memorial Under Croft, a Monumental Foundation." A new exhibition space in the basement of the landmark tribute to the 16th president illuminates the engineering feat of building's support and the site's evolving historical meaning. It begins. Those aware of the fraught history of the Lincoln Memorial, which took 217 years to build from conception to dedication, may know that the chosen site in the Potomac Flats was once considered as unsightly as today's nearby reflecting pool. In fact, the monument was first proposed, the Speaker of the House, Joseph Cannon, erupted. I'll never let a memorial to Abraham Lincoln be erected in that goddamn swamp. End of quote. Planners overruled Uncle Joe, as he was known, but once ground was broken, they realized he'd had a point. To support Henry Bacon's Parthenon-like building and Daniel Chester French's colossal statue, builders had to sink 122 hollow steel cylinders deep into the marshy soil to reach bedrock, and then fill each pillar with concrete. The result was a 45,000-square-foot vaulted basement so deep that the entire memorial would have fit inside. When cracks began scarring the structure and the front steps started sinking shortly after its 1922 opening, some people feared nothing would stop its descent. The building soon settled securely onto its foundation. But for more than a century, the architectural marvel created to support its remains, it remained off limits and largely unknown. As last part of the Lincoln Memorial Undercroft opened to the public earlier this summer, immediately taking its place as one of Washington's most breathtaking attractions. Full disclosure. Back in 2017, the National Park Service invited me to serve as a content consultant for a proposed rehabilitation of the space. After a single introductory meeting, however, nothing further was asked. Hence, the result is as new to me as it will be to anyone who thinks he knows the Capitol's secret spaces. Had it not been for an $18.5 million seed grant from philanthropist David Rubenstein, the project may still be languishing. The new space cannot fully replicate the experience of visiting the cavernous Undercroft when it was still raw and unfinished, with bottom-level soil so peaty that the residue clung to one's shoes for days. Back then, the aroma was pungently sweet. Huge stalactites dropped from the ceilings, and the graffiti left behind by the construction workers was funny and not always family-friendly. Though more benign examples are now reproduced in the restroom, the first in the memorial's long history. Accessible via the small door to the right of the building's famous front steps, the new attraction encompasses only a third of the existing Undercroft, separated and suspended within the larger space. Glass walls now separate the visitor from the steep drop to the bottom. Still, the thick pillars and huge arches remain visible at eye level, creating an otherworldly atmosphere. The eerie mood is accentuated by introductory film projected on the distant stone and a twangy voice intoning excerpts from the Lincoln speeches etched into the atrium above. Along the Undercroft corridor, a series of modest but well-conceived exhibits tells the story of the memorial's construction, highlighted by a display of boots, shovels, and other detritus recovered from the soggy floors. Nearby vitrines track the subsequent evolution of the Lincoln Memorial as a platform for democratic expression. Using touchscreens, visitors can hear Marian Anderson singing "My Country, 'Tis of Thee" here and on Easter Sunday, 1939, or listening to highlights from on-site speeches by the likes of Billy Graham, Ronald Reagan, and Lady Bird Johnson declaring for the first time that the Equal Rights Amendment had actually arrived. Here, too, of course, is Dr. Martin Luther King Jr., though a surprising choice not delivering his 1963 I Have a Dream speech, featured elsewhere, but a 1957 Pilgrimage for Freedom address. The entire niche is devoted to an andime but perfectly delightful feature, a vacant chair, a smaller-sized version of the throne in which Lincoln sits upstairs, irresistibly inviting visitors to pose for pictures in the manner of the great emancipator. Otherwise, exhibit planners have emphasized the theme of black freedom. Entrepreneur Ken Griffin even lent his printed version of the Emancipation Proclamation signed by Lincoln in 1864, along with a copy of the Congressional Resolution authorizing the 13th Amendment to the Constitution, which Lincoln proudly autographed through his approval, was not required to send it to the states for ratification. Sadly, both originals have since been removed due to climate control challenges, but have been replaced by excellent reproductions. Ironically, the emphasis on race is inauthentic to the original theme of the site. The Lincoln Memorial was designed to promote sectional, not racial, reconciliation. The words flanking the Lincoln statue upstairs come from the Gettysburg Address and the second inaugural, not the Emancipation Proclamation, which Lincoln called the central act of my administration and the great event of the 19th century. The 1922 dedication was itself a segregated affair, but Anderson and Dr. King changed all of that, and it is good to know that their spirit has long endured both above ground and below. The new Lincoln Memorial under Croft is more a tribute to engineering marvel. It is a reminder that even iconic monuments must evolve over time, none as meaningfully as this one has. End of article. So the next one is maybe less of an article and more of a book review, but I think you'll find the deep view into life in 1872 really kind of interesting. The book is called Nary a Horse Left Standing. It's A Nation Dismounted. The review by Mark Levinson was published September 7th, and the book is by Lee Allen Dugatin. Its subtitle is that an equine influenza epidemic burned through American cities in 1872, creating a crisis of animal suffering and human logistics. It begins. In the final week of 1872, horses fell ill in Markham, Ontario. Hundreds more horses in nearby Toronto were soon shivering, coughing, and discharging an unusual mucus through their nostrils. This sickness spread to Detroit before reaching Buffalo and Rochester in upstate New York, crippling local economies. By late October, a large share of New York City's 38,000 horses were confined to their stables, leading the New York Herald to declare Manhattan Island turned into a vast horse hospital. Other American cities, from Boston to San Francisco, would soon experience much the same. Workers trudged miles to their jobs as horses were too weak to pull streetcars. Ships were stranded for lack of horse-drawn wagons to carry away their cargo. Deliveries of milk and coal were canceled. As Lee Allen Dudkin writes, no horse was safe. In Nary a Horse Left Standing, Mr. Dugatin offers a lively history of a forgotten event known as the Great Epizootic of 1872. Although equine influenza upset life for only a few weeks in each of the many communities it struck, Mr. Dugatin contends it triggered major changes in medicine, transportation, and animal rights. The causes of the epidemic were debated at the time. Veterinary science was in its infancy, and many self-styled animal doctors in the U.S. had no formal training. Even among those who did, many blamed the epidemic on miasma, conditions attributed to odors, stagnant water, or unseen particles in the atmosphere. When horses showed symptoms, Mr. Dugatin writes, veterinarians and stable hands did not isolate or quarantine them because they did not believe the disease was spread from one to another. Enter James Law, a Scot who had been recruited in 1868 by Ezra Cornell, the co-founder of the university, to join the facility as professor of veterinary medicine. Law demolished the arguments of the miasmists, marshaling data to show that local eruptions of equine flu were unrelated to temperature, elevation, soil conditions, changes in weather, or any of the other widely touted causes. law showed the only plausible explanation of repeated outbreaks in crowded stables was a specific virulent element passed from one horse to another. The scientific approach took hold. Henceforth, animal diseases once thought inevitable due to bad air would be treated with medical measures and quarantines to avert the contagion. As conspicuously ill as many horses were, streetcar companies and wagon drivers had financial incentives to keep them working. The nascent animal protection movement massed to stop them. The American Society for the Prevention of Cruelty to Animals, founded in New York in 1866, had won a state charter entitling it to demand police assistance to enforce laws enacted for the protection of dumb animals. Quote, the society's founder, Henry Berg, mounted an inspection campaign the day that the epidemic reached Manhattan, stopping streetcars, examining the horses, pulling them, and threatening drivers with arrest if they refused to take the emaciated animals back to their stables. Berg was an able publicist. Newspapers around the country featured his actions in defense of sick horses in New York, prompting allied organizations in Boston and Philadelphia and Chicago to undertake similar campaigns. Notwithstanding the streetcar company's complaints that these efforts interfered with commuters' need to earn a living, the animal rights movement became an influential force in local politics. The effect of the great epizoic on transportation is less clear than Mr. Duggeton suggests. The evident risk of relying on horses to transport goods and people may have accelerated the quest for the alternatives. But inventors and investors have been promoting concepts for horseless urban transportation for two decades with little success. Not until 1890s would the technological advances make it practical to operate streetcars with electric motors and buses with gasoline-powered engines. By then, the epidemic was a distant memory. Mr. Duggeton, a professor of biology at the University of Louisville, styles his book in urban history. He ably discusses the epidemic without veering too far into scientific details and brings color to his story by drawing on contemporary accounts in big city newspapers. He notes that the New York's unexpectedly low turnout in November 1872, presidential election, may have reflected voters' inability to catch horse-drawn omnibuses or streetcars to reach their polling stations. The book's near total emphasis on city may be its major shortcoming. At the time of the epidemic, more than 80% of the country's 8.4 million horses were stabled on farms. With a lower density of the horse population in rural areas would have likely reduced the contagion. Stagecoaches crossed the countryside carrying people and packages, and thousands of communities not served by railroads. The horses that pulled them potentially carried the equine flu from cities to the farms and the small towns. Were the three-quarters of Americans who were living in rural areas untouched by the epidemic? Was agriculture, easily the largest industry, immune? The equine flu did not trigger a mass die-off. The number of horses on U.S. farms actually rose 4% between 1872 and 73. A more thorough discussion of how the great epizoic affected rural America would have provided a better understanding of its magnitude. That said, Nary a Horse Left Standing is an entertaining book that should have wide appeal. Animal welfare seems to become one of the few issues in the U.S. that has support across the political spectrum. As many advocates may be surprised to learn that a horse flu epidemic of 1872 played a major role in the history of their cause. End of book review. So, interesting look back on history, right? Living back in those days, if the horses got sick, basically everything came to a standstill. Wow. We're next going to go to the All About History magazine, August 2026, issue 172, for an article called What Really Happened in Roswell? And the cover image is a round saucer-like spaceship. And in one of the windows in the saucer, there is a green alien with a map looking at it, studying it. Another window has a green alien that is open-mouthed, looking out at what's going on. A larger, maybe a 10-foot-tall green alien, big head, four fingers, you know, his hands are kind of outstretched as if to say, no, no, no. And then a smaller, apparently a child alien, same pose, no, no, no, with a doll. And then there is a human mother in a blue dress and a baking apron holding up a pie with a big smile, being welcoming. A farmer rancher wearing blue jeans and boots with a cowboy hat, and he's tipping his hat to look up at the alien, and a small girl with her mouth wide open holding a little doll. And this was written by B. Ginger. The U.S. government remains adamant that the aircraft that crashed in New Mexico was made by humans, but there are many who claim it was not of this world. The article begins, "The name Roswell will be already familiar to many readers, especially fans of science fiction, who may well have enjoyed the popular television series by the same name, followed by a later spinoff. Both of these shows were influenced by a mysterious incident in 1947 that sparked not only a cultural movement and a litany of alien-related fiction, but countless conspiracy theories the world over. Located in southeastern New Mexico, until the early 1940s, Roswell was known for its agriculture and ranching. In 1941, it became the center of military activity when the Walker Air Force Base was established, a development that significantly boosted the local economy. Perhaps that's all it would have been, and would have been synonymous with that, if it wouldn't have been for a peculiar event 6 years later that changed the fate of Roswell and its inhabitants forever. A few weeks prior that night, a transformation would transform life in the area. A bizarre sighting over 2,400 kilometers to the north drew widespread media attention. At around 3 p.m. on the afternoon of June 24, 1947, pilot Kenneth Arnold was assisting in his search for a downed military aircraft over the Cascade Mountains, Washington State. When turning eastward, he observed 9 crescent-shaped objects flying in an echelon formation, like geese, at approximately 3,000 meters and traveling at supersonic speed. He described seeing a bright flashing light similar to sunlight reflecting from a mirror, and the movements of these unidentified flying objects as being jerky and like a saucer would move if you skipped it over water. Incidentally, this is where the phrase flying saucer comes from, and it kicked off a widespread flying saucer craze across the U.S. While there had been reports of strange aerial phenomena across the U.S. prior to Arnold's unsettling experience, parentheses during the Second World War, Allied pilots had reported seeing glowing balls of light they called Foo Fighters, which were also spotted over large parts of Europe. End of parentheses. There had been no official sightings in Roswell. Understandably, news of his claims caused great instant interest and speculation across the country, including among the residents of Roswell. Some believed similar sightings to have been commonplace, while others queried why they had not been reported, or if they had, then there was more to the story. They had no idea their city was about to become thrust into the UFO limelight. In the first week in 1947, June, the precise date is still debated, reports of an extraterrestrial spacecraft crashing at speed in the vast desert of Lincoln County, New Mexico, started to circulate. Mysterious debris, possibly even the remains of an alien crew, were said to have fallen from the sky, scattering across the Brazel Ranch, not far from Roswell. Initially, W.W. Mac Braswell, the owner of the ranch, didn't think too much of the artifacts that he had found. Unaware of the Washington incident and subsequent sightings elsewhere, he gathered what appears to be shards of metal substance and stored them. However, when he later heard rumors of the flying saucers and spaceships, he notified a sheriff in Roswell, who in turn informed the relevant authorities, including personnel from the nearby Army base. Major Jesse Marcel and Captain Sheridan Cavett were dispatched by the Roswell Army Airfield to accompany Braswell to the crash site in order to recover more of the debris so it could be taken by the U.S. government and thoroughly examined. A statement prepared by local journalist Walter Haught and the base's public information officer followed and was released to the newswire. The newswire transcript stated the following: "There are many rumors regarding the flying disc that became a reality yesterday when the intelligence office of the 509th Bomb Group of the 8th Air Force, Roswell Army Airfield, was fortunate enough to gain possession of a disc through the cooperation of one of the local ranchers and the sheriff's office. The flying object landed on a ranch near Roswell sometime last week. Not having phone facilities, the rancher stored the disc until such times he was able to contact the sheriff's office, who in turn notified the 509th. Action was immediately taken, and the disc was picked up at the rancher's home. It was inspected at the Roswell Army Airfield and subsequently loaned by Major Marshall to higher headquarters. The world drew a collective breath in shock at the news and awaited updates, which soon came in the form of a complete reversal from the U.S. military less than 24 hours later. The news statement reported that a mistake had been made, and the debris was in fact from a wayward weather balloon. Newspapers printed the update, complete with a series of photographs taken at the headquarters in Fort Worth, where the debris had been transported to, of Marcel, General George Ramney, and other military personnel examining the debris, looked similar to the tinfoil you would use to wrap a sandwich. The explanation of the weather balloon was widely believed. Social media and 24-hour news didn't exist, and the conspiracy theorists remained in the minority. People simply believed what they were told. In the time, the newspapers became tomorrow's trash, and the ink faded as did the memory of the extraterrestrial visitation. But it wasn't buried forever. 1978, the incident in Roswell resurfaced when shocking information was leaked to the media by a whistleblower involved in the original operation. The weather balloon story was said to have been a cover-up, with the photos of the wreckage from the balloon carefully staged, and the extraterrestrial spacecraft had existed and been taken away for intensive investigation to Area 51, a highly classified U.S. Air Force facility in the south of Nevada. Witnesses and anyone connected to the incidents were sworn to silence. A number of eyewitnesses were tracked down and questioned. They corroborated the flying saucer story, stating it had been retrieved, and the deceased bodies of the spacecraft's crew were also removed and subjected to autopsies. Workers at the morgue in Roswell told researchers of a truck arriving with armed guards who proceeded to offload the small bodies of otherworldly creatures before whisking them into a building. Technicians from the U.S. military were even reported to have reversed engineered the spaceship. The court of public opinion had changed following the war in Vietnam and the assassination of JFK. And trust in the government was at an all-time low. People started to question the official narrative. And Marcel told them of intimidation tactics and threats being used against anyone suspected about speaking out about what really happened. The phrase, "bullets are cheap," was regularly used, and people feared they would be silenced permanently if they spoke up or corrected the narrative. What happened in Roswell will probably be debated and questioned forevermore. The incident of one of many events shrouded in mystery that conspiracy theorists point to as evidence of government cover-up. Regardless of the facts, it is legend and it remains firmly ensconced into the UFO lore, cementing Roswell into the mind of alien enthusiasts and a must-see destination. Perhaps those searching for proof of an extraterrestrial crash will one day find the evidence many believe has been hidden for over 80 years. Or maybe, on this occasion, the truth of what the U.S. authorities were really up to was just as truth as strange as fiction. End of article, and thank you for joining today. See you next week.
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2: Good afternoon. This afternoon, expect sunshine with a high near 96. Tonight, there is a slight chance of rain with a low near 83. Friday, expect sunshine with a high near 97. Friday night, look for cloudy skies with a low near 84. Saturday, expect overcast skies with a high near 96. Get your weather every hour right here on Mind's Eye Radio, your virtual newsstand.
3: In Belleville and Fairview Heights and Collinsville, it's sunny and 95 degrees.
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5: Most people know that eating well leads to better physical health, but a recent study shows it may lead to better mental health as well on today's Environ Minute. Additives and changes in the diet of farm animals have led to poor nutrition for consumers. Though they may offer faster growth rates or higher meat content, antibiotics, hormones, and other feed additions can introduce harmful microbes and chemicals to the human system, some of which, the study shows, may be linked to mental disorders such as autism, depression, and Alzheimer's. The study found humans today are eating more fatty acids, which could be slowing down brain activity. 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
9: 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We consulted a dermatologist to learn precisely how water quality affects your beauty and wellness routine and how to address issues related to poor water quality. Meet the expert. Hannah Koppelman is a dermatologist at Derm On Demand, an online resource where patients can consult a dermatologist without going to a clinic. How water quality affects your skin and hair. The water quality you use for bathing can significantly affect your skin and hair. When the water is hard, meaning it's loaded with minerals like calcium and magnesium, I notice my patients often struggle with dry, itchy skin and scalp buildup that makes their hair look flat or lifeless, notes Koppelman, dermatologist at Derm On Demand. Water with high levels of chlorine may strip away natural oils, cause irritation, or even worsen skin conditions such as eczema and psoriasis. If the water contains contaminants such as heavy metals, Koppelman says it could also lead to dryness and irritation, or even accelerate premature aging by creating oxidative stress in the skin. Common water-related beauty issues. You might be struggling with several water-related beauty issues. Review this list of common problems and their causes so you can take action to restore your skin and hair. Dryness. Dry skin and hair are regular occurrences for many. While lotions and conditioners can help, treating the root cause is one of the most effective preventive methods. Generally, dryness is caused by heavy metals in the water or hard water, both of which a showerhead filter can help mitigate. Irritation. Skin and scalp irritation is a persistent problem that can lead to constant itching or rubbing to relieve it. High levels of chlorine, heavy metals, or hard water can cause it. Eczema and psoriasis. These common conditions can worsen with heavy metals or high chlorine levels in the water. Eczema and psoriasis share some symptoms, including discolored skin, rashes, and itching. Eczema typically causes a rash of dry, bumpy skin, while psoriasis creates thick, scaly patches. Flakiness and dullness. Hard water is a primary cause of flaky skin and dull, lifeless hair. High levels of calcium and magnesium tend to dry out the skin, causing flakiness, while leaving behind a residue that steals luster from your hair. Brittleness and fading. If your hair looks brittle, fragile, or frail, it may be due to high levels of chlorine or minerals in the water. Similarly, chlorine and hard water can cause color-treated hair to fade quickly. Premature aging. Heavy metals such as lead, copper, arsenic, mercury, cadmium, chromium, and manganese can accelerate premature aging by creating an imbalance between the production of reactive oxygen species, ROS, and the body's ability to neutralize them with antioxidants. Practical solutions to fix water quality issues. You can take simple steps to improve water quality and adjust your beauty and wellness routine for healthier hair and skin. I tell my patients to start with a good shower filter. It makes a big difference in reducing chlorine and softening water, says Koppelman. I also recommend switching to gentle cleansers and moisturizers that hydrate instead of stripping, while for hair, using a clarifying shampoo once a week to wash away buildup and following with a hydrating mask can bring back shine and softness. Additionally, testing your home's water quality can help you identify the problem and take appropriate steps to fix it. A shower filter is a great option, but you can also install a whole home filtration system to remove contaminants or a water softener to treat hard water problems. how to test your water quality. Testing your water quality is the first step when you suspect a problem with your home's water. You can buy simple test strips online or at a hardware store. And if you want to get more detailed, you can send a sample to a certified lab. That way, you actually know what you're dealing with, explains Koppelman. Test strips and lab testing kits typically include directions for collecting a sample from your home's water supply. For example, most test strips work by dipping a strip into a water sample, whereas a lab testing kit may require you to let the water run for several minutes before collecting a sample from the faucet. Once you have the test results, you can use this information to make an informed decision about how best to address your water quality issues. That story was, Is Your Water Damaging Your Hair and Skin? Here's How to Fix It, by Timothy Dale. The next story is, The 6 Best Shower Filters of 2026 Tested by BHG, by Jordan Liberty Phillips and Jamie Fisher. The luxury upgrade your shower needs. If you're tired of fighting dry skin or the lingering smell of chlorine in your water, you need a shower filter. When I tried one, I was surprised at how much softer the water felt and how hydrated my hair and skin became. Look for a filter that targets chlorine and heavy metals, is compatible with standard plumbing, has a reliable filter life, and a solid build quality like stainless steel or durable plastic, says Zach Plunkett, water quality expert at Dallas Water Doctor. 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Why you should get it? It's the one filter that reduces the contaminants and pollutants in our hard water. Keep in mind, the filter doesn't last as long as advertised. We've been using the Weddle Duo shower filter for 6 months, and it still exceeds our expectations. Out of all the filters we tested, it's the best at reducing contaminants and pollutants in hard water, earning NSF certifications for flow rate, capacity, and the reduction of chlorine, PFAS, and particulates. Along with its easy-to-use design, we saw a small boost in skin hydration and like that the filter keeps the water pressure strong. Since it's an inline filter, it attaches right to your existing shower head. Setup is simple. It only took our tester a few minutes and they didn't need any tools. They just hand tightened it onto their shower arm. Instead of housing the filter inside, this attachment has side-mounted filters that are easy to monitor. The filter replacement process is also convenient. Simply twist off the old filter and replace it with a fresh one. The manufacturer says each filter should last 5 to 6 months. However, our tester, who has hard water, replaced theirs at the 3-month mark. Then again, just 18 days later. So just keep in mind, the filter life is dependent on your water. While there's a lot to love, it's worth noting that adding this filter lowers the shower head height, which may be an issue if you're taller. depending on its placement in your shower. Product details, type, inline, filtered materials, chlorine, PFAS, microplastics, and other contaminants, filter lifespan 5 to 6 months, filter type, activated carbon, certifications, NSF, ANSI. A shower filter can make water feel fresher and smell cleaner by reducing chlorine and other items that cause unpleasant odors. However, they're not water softeners, meaning they won't remove the calcium and magnesium minerals that cause hardness. Best handheld. 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Why you should get it. It softened and hydrated our tester's hair and skin. Keep in mind, the hose takes up more space in the shower than a traditional shower head. Handheld shower heads are a great option for better accessibility, and the Croy handheld filtered shower head is my go-to. After using it for 6 months, I have softer hair and skin, and my skin isn't dry at all. It's hydrated, even in the cooler months. This isn't your typical handheld shower head. It has a sleek aesthetic and is available in a variety of finishes. I really like the adjustable shower head mount because I can set the water flow angle to my preference. It only has one spray setting, but the water pressure is much better than before, and I notice a lot less chlorine smell. The handheld function is helpful when washing shampoo and conditioner out of my hair, though the hose does take up a considerable amount of space in the shower. It comes with everything needed for installation. The process wasn't as easy as some others on the list, particularly screwing it until it's properly centered, but it only took about 15 minutes. Changing the filter is simple, though. Just unscrew the handle of the shower head, the old filter falls out, and you can screw the new one in. At $35 per filter, it isn't a huge commitment to replace them every 4 months or so. Product details, type, handheld shower head, filtered materials, chlorine, heavy metals, and other contaminants, filter lifespan 4 months, filter type, KDF-55, certifications, NSF. 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Why you should get it? It helps retain the moisture in our tester skin and curls. Keep in mind, the replacement filters are more expensive than other models. Sensitive skin is more prone to dryness and irritation from chemicals like chlorine, so an effective filter is key to protecting the skin barrier. Our tester tried the Delta Clarify shower filter attachment in an area with very hard water, and the benefits were clear. She noticed an immediate improvement in her skin and hair, so much so that she is able to use less of her moisturizing products. Her hair feels silky soft, and the water smells much less like chlorine. This filter installs easily as an attachment between an existing shower line and shower head, and it's compatible with most standard shower heads. However, it did require some additional tape at the connection point to prevent leaking and maintain water pressure. Like other inline filters, this attachment lowers the height of the shower head by several inches, something to consider for taller individuals and families. The filter cartridges are easy to replace but a bit expensive, ranging from $35 to $50 per replacement. Because our tester used it in an area with extra hard water, she replaced the cartridges every 3 months. In areas with softer water, they should last up to 6 months. For added convenience, you can download the accompanying app to receive notifications when it's time to change the filter. Product details. 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

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Why you should get it? Our testers' water is significantly better. It feels like they installed a water softening system. Keep in mind, the filters have a fairly short lifespan and don't include an indicator to let you know when it's time to replace them. The Jolie filtered shower head removes impurities from your shower water and looks good doing it. The sleek shower head has a minimalist design available in 5 finishes, including classics like brushed steel and modern shades like vibrant red. Our tester has seen a couple of major differences in their water since testing this filter. It's softer, so much so that it feels significantly better, like they have a water softening system. They noticed this improvement right off the bat, and 6 months later, the difference is still just as impressive. There's also been a drop in water pressure. While it's still fairly strong, it would be nice to have multiple settings to adjust the water flow or pattern. This model's installation is a breeze. The instructions are easy to follow, and it comes with a Jolie brand colored wrench, which is a fun add-on. Setup took approximately 15 minutes with no drips, leaks, or other issues. Changing the filters is also user-friendly and involves unscrewing the shower head to remove the old filter and replacing it with the new one. The filters have a shorter lifespan than some of the others we tested, and we wish there were an indicator to remind us to switch out the filter. Product details. 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Filtered materials, chlorine, heavy metals, and other contaminants. 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There are 3, including wide, narrow, and dual. 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The mount accommodates a variety of heights, and it's compatible with all standard showers. Setting it up is simple, too. The Canopy kit includes everything you need. 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We're impressed by the filtration system, which combines granular activated carbon, KDF-55, a copper-zinc alloy that reduces chlorine, heavy metals like lead and mercury, and bacteria, and calcium sulfite to capture a variety of contaminants. Our tester hasn't noticed a major change in their skin or hair during testing,
but they have seen

0: 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The bottom line, the Weddell Duo shower filter is our top pick, thanks to its effective filtering capabilities, smart design, and great water pressure. We like that the filters are easy to monitor and replace, and the installation process takes just a few minutes. Our testing process. To find the best shower filters, we tested a range of options for up to 6 months to see which were easy to install, effective at removing chemicals, and a good value for the price. When installing the shower filters, we noted how long it took for us to install them, how easy or difficult the process was, and whether or not the filters leaked after setup. During the testing period, we used the shower filters daily, testing the various streams and settings when applicable, and noting flow rate and water pressure changes to evaluate the filter's impacts on our shower experience. We also practiced installing new filters to determine if the design was user-friendly. Finally, we monitored our hair and skin, noting any improvements while regularly using the filter. What to know about shower filters before shopping? Type. There are two primary types of shower filters, inline and shower head. Both are relatively easy to install and effective at filtering out chemicals and impurities. Inline filters. This filter type is installed behind the existing shower head on the shower arm. These are ideal if you already have a shower head that you love, but still want to enjoy the benefits of filtered water. Just note that inline filters will add to the length of the shower arm and lower the shower head placement. Shower head filters. Options like the Canopy filtered shower head and Jolie filtered shower head both have built-in filters and attach right to the shower arm. You can also find different styles with various features, such as the Croy handheld shower head, which is easier to use for those who need better accessibility. Filtered materials. While your water may look clear, a surprising amount of unwanted chemicals, toxins, and materials are often present. Water filters can reduce chlorine, forever chemicals like PFAS, lead, volatile organic compounds, pesticides, herbicides, and microplastics, all of which are commonly found in city water supplies, Plunkett says. One of the most common chemicals present in our water is chlorine, so many filters are designed to remove it. The filters we tested also treat water for heavy metals, sediment, and other contaminants. That story was the 6 best shower filters of 2026 tested by BHG. Written by Jordan Liberty Phillips and Jamie Fisher from Better Homes and Gardens Online. That concludes today's readings for Better Homes and Gardens. This has been Karen Stewart for Vocal Point, home of the Georgia Radio Reading Service. Thank you for listening to Vocal Point.
1: 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It is provided for individuals who are unable to read printed materials due to visual or physical impairment.
0: I am Karen Stewart, and welcome to our reading of Good Housekeeping Online. The first story is, I let my teen stay out without a set curfew until I spoke with experts. by Jamie Davis Smith. It's tricky to balance the independence a teen wants with the boundaries they need. Toward the end of her sophomore year in high school, my 15-year-old daughter asked if she could go to an end-of-year party at a friend's house. No problem, I told her. Just text me when you want to be picked up. For now, my daughter doesn't have a curfew, so I knew she might call me to be picked up at 10 p.m. or 2 a.m. That meant a late night for me, but I wasn't worried about her safety, and I wanted her to have fun after a grueling school year. My daughter's lack of a curfew doesn't mean she can stay out as late as she wants whenever she wants. Instead, when she goes out at night, we discuss the time she needs to be home and make a case-by-case decision. On school nights, my daughter knows she has to finish her homework and be home in time for a good night's sleep. That usually means she needs to be home no later than 8:30 p.m. On weekends, I'm more flexible, but I always consider where she's going and how she's getting home. For example, she often spends time at a friend's house a few blocks away. We live in a safe neighborhood, and it doesn't bother me if she walks home alone past midnight on a Saturday night. If she goes to a different friend's house farther away, she typically needs to be home before dark if she's taking public transportation or getting a ride from another teenager. She can usually stay out later if a parent is picking her up. This loose approach has worked for us. Not all parents agree with our process, however. When I was trying to arrange a carpool for the end-of-year party, I discovered that one of my daughter's friends has a strict 10:30 p.m. curfew. 15-year-olds have no business being out any later, her friend's father told me. I respectfully disagreed, and we decided to pick up our children separately. After that discussion, doubts began to creep in. Was I right to allow my daughter the freedom to stay out later than her friends? Was I putting her in danger by not giving her a strict, consistent curfew? Or, as I hoped, was I allowing her to develop a healthy social life and the ability to test her independence before she leaves for college, when I won't be able to dictate what she does at night or when she goes home? Asked experts on child development to weigh in. Giving teens freedom is important, but curfews are good for them too. Allowing teenagers some freedom is important because it helps them develop independence and decision-making skills, says Jessica Hockman, MD, a pediatrician and host of the podcast Your Child is Normal. That means it's essential to allow kids to spend time with their friends away from home where they can make their own decisions. Nevertheless, and unfortunately for my daughter, Dr. Hockman strongly recommends that parents set parameters and institute curfews for various reasons. Giving children freedom allows them to build confidence and improve their problem-solving skills because they have the opportunity to make independent choices and learn from the outcomes, Dr. Hockman explains. While a curfew provides a boundary, it still provides opportunities for children to gain independence while developing those skills. She compares a curfew to the process of learning how to drive. We do not hand a new driver the keys and allow them to drive right away, she explains. While they're learning, we instead gradually increase their independent driving skills with rules in place. Curfews work similarly. They provide a way for teens to gain independence while providing structure. The goal of any parent is to raise young adults who can make safe, responsible decisions when a parent is not there to guide them, Dr. Hockman explains. Curfews strike a balance between giving teens some freedom to make their own decisions and helping them avoid risky situations. Curfews can help teens stay safe because, as the evening progresses, being outside the home becomes riskier, Dr. Hockman says. As a general matter, there is less adult supervision at night, which can increase the likelihood that teens engage in unsafe behavior, she explains. A 2022 study from Frontiers in New Psychology backs this up. According to the study, decision-making becomes impaired after 10 p.m., and the risk of maladaptive behaviors, including drug and alcohol use, violent crime, and suicide, increases. Additionally, curfews give parents a way to closely monitor their teens without the need for constant check-ins and location tracking, which may be stressful for teens and parents alike, she says. When driving is involved, curfews become even more important. Motor vehicle accidents are a leading cause of death for teenagers, and more accidents happen at night. The risk increases when teens are driving, since they have a much higher accident rate than adults. Setting a curfew for teens helps keep them off the road. Moreover, curfews encourage adequate sleep, which is essential for teens' physical and emotional well-being, says Asha Patton-Smith, MD, a child and adolescent psychiatrist at Kaiser Permanente in Virginia. Curfews can also help teens develop time management skills they will need when they go to college or enter the workforce, she says. Curfews encourage children to balance social activities with homework, family responsibilities, and other commitments, and help youth learn to set limits around social activities, an important skill for adulthood, she explains. Without a set curfew, teens may be tempted to prioritize social activities and struggle with time management when they enter adulthood. Another benefit of curfews is that they give teens a ready-made excuse to leave a situation that is making them uncomfortable, says Kenneth Ginsberg, MS, MS Ed, an attending physician in the Division of Adolescent Medicine and the co-director of the Center for Parent and Teen Communication at Children's Hospital of Philadelphia, and author of Lighthouse Parenting, Raising Your Child with Loving Guidance for a Lifelong Bond. Instead of explaining why they want to leave, teens who have a curfew can blame their parents and walk away without worrying what their peers will think. Curfews are also important because they can help set clear expectations and boundaries, Dr. Hochman explains. Although it may not seem like teens want to have to follow rules, that's not always the case. Curfews can provide predictability, helping teens plan their activities and social lives, and offer stability. Curfews remove the stress of ambiguity. I wish I had had a curfew, says David Clover, a father of a tween in Michigan. Instead, my parents would ask when I would be home, and then they would yell at me if what I answered didn't sound reasonable to them right then, which, of course, mostly had to do with their mood as much as anything. Clover constantly had to guess what time his parents wanted him home, which was stressful for everyone. As a result, Clover plans on setting a clear curfew for his 11-year-old daughter when she's a teen. I think if you are going to have limits, making them crystal clear is best for everyone, Clover explains. Frankly, it's easier for kids if they know what the boundaries are, even if they aren't always happy about them, he says. While Clover's parents' reaction may be extreme, stress around unspoken expectations isn't unusual. According to Dr. Hochman, not having a curfew could create stress in families. Many kids and teens actually do better when expectations are clear and predictable, she adds. I believe that good communication with clear expectations removes the guesswork and therefore reduces anxiety of both parties. Although curfews may cause some tension, unspoken expectations may cause even more tension, Dr. Hochman explains. Although Clover's experience isn't unique, the lack of a curfew may not be problematic for all families. For example, my daughter and I always discuss what time she needs to be home and why. However, the lack of a clear curfew means my daughter always has to check with me about when she needs to be home, and she is sometimes left to guess about what I think a reasonable curfew should be. I now realize that the lack of a clear rule means that she is still dealing with some uncertainty and the risk that I will get upset if she would like to stay out later than I would like. Setting a clear, consistent curfew that the whole family can get behind. Setting a curfew can be difficult, but it'll work out for the family if you do it right. Explain to your teen why a curfew is necessary. Many teens won't be happy about having a curfew. When raising the topic of a curfew, it's important to help your child understand this boundary is grounded in ensuring their safety, health, and development, and not due to any lack of trust, Dr. Patton Smith says. Dr. Hochman suggests explaining to teens that a curfew isn't a punishment, but a way to expand their independence with guardrails in place. The goal of curfews is not to keep teenagers on a short leash forever, she explains. The goal is to give them a little more freedom each year, so that by adulthood they have both the independence and the judgment to make good decisions on their own. Understanding this reasoning and explaining that their curfew is likely to change as they get older and demonstrate good decision-making may help teens understand why a curfew is necessary, even if they would rather not have one. Make setting a curfew a collaborative process. To help ensure that teens feel heard and that parents gain their buy-in, Dr. Patton Smith suggests having an open, collaborative discussion with teens before settling on a curfew and the consequences for being late. Although parents have the final say, allowing teens to share their thoughts can help parents make an informed decision and set a curfew that their teen will accept. Each family needs to decide on a curfew that works for them, but there are some factors every family should consider. There is no one-size-fits-all approach to curfews. Parents should consider the child's age, maturity level, track record of responsibility, and obligations the following day, Dr. Hochman says. However, if you are looking for more specific guidance, Dr. Hochman says that, as a pediatrician, I often tell families that nothing good happens after 10 p.m. While that's not a scientific cutoff, many of the risks teenagers face, including fatigue and impaired judgment, not to mention the potential exposure to intoxicated individuals, increase as the night gets later. Curfews shouldn't be too strict. Although Dr. Hochman believes that curfews are important, she cautions that they should not be too strict. Curfews that are unreasonable or unworkable may cause more harm than good in the long run. For example, a 7 p.m. curfew probably won't work for a teen whose friends typically go out to dinner at 6:30. If implemented too rigidly, a curfew may discourage honest communication if a teen feels pressured to hide their whereabouts, Dr. Hochman says. Or it may inadvertently encourage a teen to rush home unsafely to avoid getting in trouble for being late. It's okay to have different curfews on different days of the week or special occasions. Although consistency is important when it comes to curfews, it's a good idea to build some flexibility into the system. Allowing flexibility lets teens earn independence as they demonstrate their responsibility, Dr. Ginsburg says. Many families set earlier curfews on weeknights and allow later ones on the weekends or for special events. Allowing flexibility lets teens earn independence as they demonstrate their responsibility. However, if you set one curfew for weekdays and another for weekends and special events, it's important to stick to the schedule. Be prepared for pushback. It's normal for teens to push back against rules, including curfews. However, even with built-in flexibility, once parents set a curfew, there shouldn't be any further discussion unless there are special circumstances such as illness or transportation issues. As a parent, any time you set a boundary, you must consistently enforce it, Dr. Patton Smith says. When parents are inconsistent with their boundaries and the agreed-upon consequences, their child learns that they can push that boundary. If a teen asks for an extension of their curfew in advance, parents can ask why the teen believes an exception is warranted and decide if they agree. However, if teens are constantly asking for extensions, parents should probably reopen the discussion of whether a change in curfew is necessary, because it's better to have clear, workable rules in place instead. Asking for extensions in real time is more problematic. If your teen is constantly calling at 10:45 at night and asking if they can stay out past their 11 p.m. curfew, they aren't respecting the rules, Dr. Patton Smith says. If a teen asks for an extension of their curfew when they are already out for the evening, Dr. Patton Smith suggests sticking to the original curfew while letting your teen know that you can discuss any challenges or issues with the curfew the following day. Because setting a curfew should be a collaborative process, asking for an extension or missing a curfew may be an opportunity to discuss what is and isn't working while still enforcing the rules that are in place, she says. Revisit curfews frequently. Curfews can and should change as a teen gets older and demonstrates readiness for more independence. Parents don't need to wait for an incident like a missed curfew to reopen the discussion. Some parents choose to review curfews on a set schedule, such as every 6 months, while others may prefer to review curfews when it feels right for their family. A helpful analogy is to think of curfews like training wheels, Dr. Hochman says. Training wheels provide safety and support while a child is learning, and over time, they gradually come off. Parents can slowly allow later curfews and more independence as their teenagers demonstrate responsibility and good judgment. Consider your local laws. There are some practical considerations parents need to be aware of when setting curfews. Hundreds of towns, cities, and counties have curfews in place, ranging from setting a time teens must be off the street to limiting teen gatherings at night. It's important to know what these are so neither teens nor parents run afoul of the law, Dr. Ginsburg says. However, legally mandated curfews usually don't mean teens have to be home by a certain time. Instead, they usually dictate how late teens can be in public areas and with whom they can be. In most places with curfews, teens can still stay at a friend's house or at a party in a private home if they are being driven home by someone over 18 or are spending the night. That still leaves parents with a lot of discretion. Don't expect a curfew alone to keep your teen safe. Although curfews are important, they are only part of keeping teens safe. A curfew doesn't eliminate risk, but it can reduce the amount of time a teen spends in higher risk environments and situations, Dr. Hochman says. Therefore, it's still important to regularly check in with teens about the dangers of drinking and driving, drug use, consent, and all of the other perils that teens face. That story was, I Let My Teen Stay Out Without a Curfew Until I Spoke with Experts, by Jamie Davis Smith. The next story is, Best Enzyme Cleaners for Pet Stains, Tested by Cleaning Experts, by Bridget Early. 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They break down the proteins that cause stains and smells instead of simply covering them up. 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Removes food stains well, too. Cons, odor removal can take up to 72 hours. One of the biggest problems with pet stains, including dog and cat urine, is that the stain doesn't just look unsightly, it leaves a lingering smell. The odor, if left untreated, can draw your four-legged friend back to the same spot again and again. This Bissell formula is, hands down, our lab pro's favorite for preventing this problem. Simply use it to remove the stain. Then place a moist cloth over the area and let it sit for 12 to 72 hours. The enzymes will keep working to eliminate the scent. In tests, our lab pros were impressed by the versatility of this formula. In addition to pet messes, Bissell did a great job removing food stains. It works on other fabrics like upholstery and mattresses, as well as on any surface that can be safely cleaned with water. Limited exceptions include silk upholstery and non-washable wall coverings. In fact, our experts recommend it for use wherever pet stains happen. It does need time to work its magic, but the payoff is worth it. 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Nature's Miracle is one of the best products we found for removing pet stains and odors. Like our top overall pick, it effectively tackles both the spot and any lingering odor. You can even use it to work out old set-in stains. 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The convenient spray can be used on carpets, mattresses, upholstery, and even hardwood floors. Users love the light citrus scent, noting that it helps mask odors as the product works to truly eradicate them. Pets and children should stay away from the area while it dries. Type, spray, size, 24 ounces, scent, citrus. 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Carries the Carpet and Rug Institute Seal of Approval. 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Cons. Almost double the price of other enzyme sprays. This oxygenated enzyme-based formula works hard to eliminate organic stains, including urine, vomit, and feces, as well as their associated odors. Still, it's gentle enough to use in homes with kids and pets. It even has the coveted Carpet and Rug Institute Seal of Approval, which means the organization deemed the cleaner non-damaging to carpets. When we tested it in the cleaning lab, it did a very good job zapping our test stains, completely erasing spaghetti sauce, chocolate syrup, and coffee, and almost totally removing mustard, too. Shoppers back this up, noting how effective the spray is, even for set-in stains, and one of our consumer testers said it completely removed a very bad dog accident stain from an Oriental rug. Instead of waiting overnight, you'll begin to see results in 30 minutes to 1 hour. The trade-off, though, is that Rocco and Roxy's formula is almost double the price of other sprays. Type, spray, size, 32 ounces, scent, not listed. That story was Best Enzyme Cleaners for Pet Stains, Tested by Cleaning Experts, written by Bridget Early from Good Housekeeping Online. That concludes today's readings for Good Housekeeping. This has been Karen Stewart for Vocal Point, home of the Georgia Radio Reading Service. Thank you for listening to Vocal Point.
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3: Good afternoon. This afternoon, expect sunshine with a high near 95. Tonight, there, TS a slight chance of rain with a low near 78. Friday, expect sunshine with a high near 95. Friday night, expect light rain showers with a low near 76. Saturday, look for overcast skies with a high near 96. Get your weather every hour right here on Mind's Eye Radio, your virtual newsstand.
4: In Belleville and Fairview Heights, it's sunny and 95 degrees. In Granite City, it's sunny and 96 degrees.
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6: Ever wonder how a siren works? The answer can be found in everyday science. Today, most state-of-the-art emergency vehicles use electronically transmitted blasts, bleeps, and wails that are projected by an amplifier. But the classic siren most of us are familiar with, and that many municipalities still use, works pretty much the same way a whistle or a wind instrument does, by forcing air through a small space to create a high-pitched sound. Want to ride inside a siren? Get ready for an earful. Here we are, inside a small metal drum with holes punched through all sides. Looks rather like the inside of a washing machine, doesn't it? And check out the big stem sticking up through the middle, fitted with fan blades. When that high-speed fan is activated, it churns air up through the drum and pushes it forcefully out through those holes. It's going to feel like a cyclone in here, so hold on. And and cover your ears. All this trapped air, propelled with extreme force through the drum's small holes, produces sound waves with a very high frequency, which means the crests of their wavelengths are very close together. And since all sides of the drum have holes, the sound radiates outward in all directions. Whew. Today's show sure was a blast. Thanks for being a part of Everyday Science. Everyday Science is part of Bayer Corporation's National Education Program, making science make sense.

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3: Hello, and welcome to the Wellness and Fitness Hour. This is Lisa, and we will begin with some articles. Actually, we're going to finish up the articles from Prevention Magazine, September 2026. First up, Prevention Health. What's up with nighttime leg cramps? You're ready to conk out, but your muscles say, not so fast, by Marissa Cohen. Curling up in bed should be the relaxing end to an active day, but a sharp or achy pain can keep you wide awake and even make you reach for the ibuprofen. It's estimated that up to 33% of adults over 50 experience nighttime cramps in their legs, though these can happen at any age. Why the sudden ouch? Cramps happen when a muscle contracts and then refuses to loosen up again for a while. While overexertion and fatigue can cause cramps at any time, there is a reason they may happen more at night: your bedding. When your sheets are tucked in, they pull your feet down into a plantar flexion position, pointing your toes like a ballerina, says Karina Wu, DPT, owner and clinical director of Active Care Physical Therapy in New York City. That position shortens the calf muscles, which may cause them to contract. Similarly, if you sleep curled up with your knees bent, that shortens the hamstrings, potentially leading to a cramp in the upper leg, says Tom Walters, DPT, an orthopedic physical therapist and the founder of Rehab Science in Santa Barbara, California. Some meds can also increase the risk of leg cramps, as can dehydration, loss of muscle mass, and muscle weakness, especially as you age, Walters adds. How to ease the pain. Stay hydrated throughout the day. Loosen the sheets on your bed before you tuck in for the night. Stretch before bed. Hands against a wall, bend your front leg and step one foot back with your back leg straight and the foot pointed forward, bringing that heel toward the floor. For a calf cramp, gently pull your toes toward your shin to stretch the calf muscle. If the cramp is in the high, careful stretching, a heating pad or a hot shower or light self-massage with your hands or a foam roller may help the muscle relax, Walters suggests. When to see a doctor. Most leg cramps are harmless, but if they become more frequent or come with swelling, warmth, persistent weakness, numbness, or tingling, make an appointment, says Walters. These may be signs of an underlying vascular, neurological, or metabolic condition. Next up under Prevention Health, how not to get sick. Now that cold and flu season is moving in, read this to keep these nasty little microbes from stealing your sunshine, by Marissa Cohen. Fall is one of our favorite seasons for all kinds of reasons, involving cozy sweaters, baseball playoffs, and pumpkins. But the drop in temperature also means we'll be spending a lot more time indoors, passing along everything from colds and flu to RSV and COVID. Yes, COVID is still a thing. According to the CDC, around 21,000 Americans died from it last year. While the early days of the pandemic were terrible, we did learn a lot of good lessons and about keeping ourselves and our families healthy. There are microbes around us at all times, and the goal isn't to avoid all of them. That's impossible and unnecessary, says Syra Madad, DHSC, an infectious disease epidemiologist at Harvard's Belfair Center and chief biopreparedness officer at NYC Health and Hospitals. The goal is to reduce meaningful exposure to certain microbes that could make people sick, she adds. Last year, in addition to influenza and COVID, that included outbreaks of norovirus and measles, once considered eliminated in the U.S. The germs that make you sick are generally spread through the air after someone sneezes or coughs, or more commonly by your touching something that has infectious organisms on it, and then introducing those to your own system via your mouth, nose, or eyes. The most common mechanism of self-infection is touching a contaminated surface and then scratching the eye or rubbing the nose, says Charles Yingling, DNP, Dean of the University of Nevada, Reno Orvis School of Nursing. If you are pregnant or over 65 or have a compromised immune system, you'll want to be more cautious than most when it comes to common respiratory viruses like COVID, RSV, and flu, says Madden. But for a generally healthy person, the stay well magic is in finding a balance between living your life and being cautious. Every time we leave our homes, we make a series of risk calculations, says Yingling. Part of good health practice is to reduce risks where you can and accept risk that we must. With that in mind, there are a few basic rules everyone should follow. Number one, boost your immune system. Having a strong infection-fighting setup is the best way to stay healthy, or if you do get sick, suffer less severe symptoms, says Madden. How to do it is not complicated. It means eating well, exercising, getting plenty of sleep, and being up to date with all your vaccinations, she says. Number two, carry a bottle of hand sanitizer. Soap and water are best, but hand sanitizer is still smart, says Madden, who totes one with at least 70% alcohol. Squirt a blob about the size of a dime on your hands, then rub it into your fingertips, your palms, the backs of your hands, and between your fingers. Three, wash with soap. A pair of clean hands is perhaps the most important key to staying healthy in a germy world. And scrubbing the old-fashioned way with soap and water is still the best option, especially if you can see any dirt on your hands. Soap and water are better than hand sanitizer because they will physically remove dirt and oil, says Yingling. If the dispenser is out of soap, rub your hands together vigorously under running water. This is not ideal, but will get some germs off. Four, keep some masks handy just in case. Maybe you'll never use them, but put a few N95 masks in your purse, backpack, or pocket. That way, if you find yourself on a crowded bus or in a busy elevator with someone who's coughing up a lung, you won't have to worry about catching whatever they've got. If your immune system is weak for any reason, consider wearing one in any enclosed space. Watch those hands. Number five, be mindful of how often you touch your face. Without even thinking about it, you'll probably scratch your nose or rub your eyes multiple times every hour. And these mucous membranes are the microbes, port of entry into your body, says Madden. If you can hold off on touching your face until you've washed your hands, try keeping your hands in your pockets. You won't be giving cold and flu germs a free ride into your system. Stay safe in the germiest situations. These places are the ones that make you go, how risky is it to use that toilet or kiss that sick child? We have answers for you. A questionable public bathroom. Whether you've got to go in your office restroom or in a stall at a diner, the idea of settling your butt onto a seat previously used by countless others can give you the major icks. If this is your concern, however, you're worried about the wrong thing. There are no butt-borne diseases, notes Charles Gerba, PhD, a microbiologist and professor of public health at the University of Arizona. Reminder, the main way of introducing germs into your system is through your hands touching your face, not your tush touching porcelain. In fact, Gerber points out that public restrooms are usually more sanitary than home bathrooms, as they tend to be cleaned daily. A 2025 study found that the types of bacteria that are common in poop were found in amounts 10 to 100 times greater in household bathrooms than in public restrooms. That said, there are plenty of germy spots in restrooms. Gerba and his team found the highest concentration on stall handles, sink knobs, and the exit door, the places everyone has to touch before leaving. So after a rest stop, wash your hands carefully and consider a squirt of hand sanitizer after you depart. It's also a good idea to put down the toilet lid, if there is one, before you flush. Research has shown that flushing creates a geyser of germy particles that shoot into the air, then can land on anyone nearby for up to 20 minutes. A closed lid may eliminate many of the particles, and if someone else is flushing, wait a few minutes before using that stall to allow the aerosol to disperse. Last, hand dryers literally blow to skip, so skip them. Research shows that you simply send bacteria floating in the air right back onto your hands. I'll just jiggle off the excess water and let my hands air dry if there's no paper towels available, says Matted. Packed into a flying sardine can. When you're strapped into your seat, elbow to elbow with strangers, a plane trip can make you feel as if you're in a giant container of germs soaring through the air. But air travel is generally very sanitary, says Matted. Modern airplanes use powerful HEPA filtration systems, so this air circulating through the plane is actually quite clean, she adds. Though she advises packing a face mask on an airplane or any other form of public transportation so you can put it on if a person next to you is coughing or sneezing. Choosing a seat? If you're on a long flight, the safest spot is the window seat, says Gerber, because other passengers tend to grab on to the aisle seats as they make their way to the bathroom, he explains. Oh, and it pays to fly coach, at least in this respect. The first class section has more germs than economy, as those lucky folks board first and sit there while everyone else and their microbes walk by them. That self-checkout touchscreen. These interfaces are everywhere, from the supermarket to the ATM to the kiosk at your favorite taco place. And what do you use on them? Your index finger, which is also the most common finger used to touch your face. The electronic age has created a new route for transmission of infectious diseases, laments Gerba, who points out that in a busy supermarket, hundreds of people may have used a given checkout screen before you come by with your sack of avocados. In a recent study, Gerba explains, touch screens at grocery stores across the country and found that they had, on average, even more fecal bacteria than the handles of restroom doors. Norovirus germs were also found on about 10% of the tested screens. To be clear, this study only found the presence of germs, did not measure whether anyone actually got sick as a result of them. While some stores may regularly clean their screens throughout the day, there are no industry standards yet for touchscreen hygiene. Gerba recommends that you, on your way out, you grab one of the disinfectant wipes often kept near the shopping carts to clean your hands, or use your own hand sanitizer. Alternately, you can skip the screen and pay via a human being if you can find one. When a family member is homesick, taking care of a kid, partner, or parent with flu or COVID is one of the biggest risk factors for getting sick yourself. It's also a thing thoughtful, concerned human beings do. And luckily, there are ways to lower your risk. Hygiene is a biggie. If you're playing nurse, act like a nurse. The moment your family member starts coughing or feeling feverish, step up the hand washing and mask wearing rather than waiting for an official diagnosis. A recent study found that getting a head start on safety reduced infection rates of COVID among other members of the household. Keep the sick person separated from the rest of the family as much as possible. Wash your hands after any contact with them and open windows or run an air purifier. In most cases, wearing a mask will reduce a caregiver's risk of getting infected. But Yingling points out that there are other considerations. If you're caring for a small child, they may be frightened by seeing their parent in a mask, he says. Though he adds, if you have a chronic illness or other risk factors, that could tip the scales in favor of masking up. Of course, if you're caring for another adult who understands the drill, masking and even wearing gloves can help keep you safe so they won't later have to turn around and take care of you. A self-serve buffet at an event. Who doesn't love a salad bar or a buffet at a wedding or a family-style restaurant? But even setting aside the risks of foodborne illness, think of the ladles, spoons, and tongs that get handled by every child and adult in the vicinity. Serving spoons can be sources of infectious diseases, including norovirus, Gerba says. And though those plexiglass sneeze guards often around salad bars do provide a physical barrier between your nose and the food, there's little evidence that they actually keep germs away. The safest move is to order off the menu and use your own set of freshly cleaned utensils to pick up your food. If that's not an option, there are precautions to take, says Gerba. Use your own clean utensils to serve yourself. Ask the staff to swap in a new set before you take your food, or wrap a napkin around the handle of the communal spoon as a layer of protection. Here are five stay healthy myths exploded. One risk factor for picking up a bad virus or infection, believing these persistent rumors, bits of marketing, and pieces of outright misinformation. Myth. If I chow down on vitamin C supplements all winter, I won't get a cold or flu. While research has shown that routinely supplementing with C may reduce the length and severity of a cold, it's not a suit of armor. Close contact with cold or flu germs can still get you sick. Myth, face masks are useless. This idea has been put on blast by people with big platforms, but it's not true. Imagine your doctor operating on you without a mask. But it is true that not all masks are created equal. A cloth mask is not going to be as effective as a disposable one for the simple reason that the latter kind are purpose-built to reduce the risk of escaping respiratory droplets and transmission, Yingling explains. A recent study in the journal BMJ concluded community use of N95 respirators is more protective than surgical masks, which are more protective than cloth masks, but even cloth masks provide some protection. Myth. If someone is coughing on an elevator, I should just hold my nose until I get off. You're actually better off breathing through your nose, says Yingling. The hair and mucus inside the nose are there to capture respiratory pathogens before they get into your lungs, he explains. In this situation, breathing through your nose as opposed to your mouth will confer some protection. Myth. If I hold my breath entirely in the elevator with the coughing person, I'm safe. That won't do much. And depending on how long the ride is, it might not even be possible. Holding your breath is not an evidence-based strategy to prevent exposure to respiratory pathogens, Yingling says. The coughing will disperse pathogens into the air, which can still land on your skin. Myth, if I put Bactracin in my nose, I won't get sick. Putting this ointment up your schnoz won't help. Bactracin is an antibiotic, and anything you're breathing in through your nose typically is going to be a respiratory virus, so it won't do any good, says Yingling. But keeping the nostrils moist, he says, does help your nose do its job of filtering out pathogens. So if it feels dry, moisten it with saline spray or petroleum jelly. Next up, here are secrets from those with the germiest jobs. We ask professionals who work with lots of pathogens what they do, aside from the basics, to avoid falling ill. The preschool teacher, Samantha Andries, Ansonio, Connecticut. I keep plants in my classroom. They increase moisture in the air, which reduces coughing. I also do activities to help children understand how germs behave so they can keep themselves and their families healthy. I use a spray bottle to sneeze on them or cover their hands with green glitter so everything they touch gets glittery, showing how germs spread. I also teach the importance of drying hands because germs love moisture and multiply in it. The emergency physician Sebastian Ruckert, MD, ER doctor, and co-founder of Three Rivers Concierge Medicine, St. Louis. I wash and sanitize my hands between patients after touching shared surfaces and before eating or drinking anything. Beyond that, I focus on staying hydrated, taking sharp breaks to reset between appointments, and getting a bit of sunlight for natural vitamin D, which supports the immune system. Stress management is key. Even a minute of deep breathing makes a difference. The veterinarian, Sabrina Kong, DVM, Tracy, California.

into each child's hands instead. The surgeon, Matthew Casavant, MD, Claremont, Florida. I learned during my training that clothing acts as a germ magnet for 6 to 8 hours after exposure. Now I change my outer shirt layer immediately after I get home and throw it straight into the washer. This single habit has eliminated the recurring respiratory infections I was bringing home from the clinic. Also, since the nasal passages filter out significantly more airborne pathogens than mouth breathing, I've trained myself to breathe through my nose during surgical procedures. We're switching gears to another magazine called Thrive After 50. First up, improving mobility and strength. Support your body with simple movement habits that enhance flexibility, strengthen bones, and keep you feeling energized and confident daily. Why walking is your superpower. Walking is one of the best things you can do to improve your longevity, so start here. Walking is the simplest form of exercise there is. It's also one of the pillars of a long and active life. According to a new book, Walk, Your Life Depends on It. Walking is a physiological necessity that your body requires for survival, says the authors Courtney Conley and Melissa McDowell, who are doctors of chiropractic medicine and physical therapy. What's the most effective form of movement at any age or fitness level? It's walking. Walking boosts mobility, and mobility equals longevity. Walking speed. The ability to walk briskly is a strong predictor of good mental and physical health, especially as we age. A study of 330,000 adults showed that those who walked at around 4 miles per hour had dramatically lower risks of 5 types of cancer compared to slower walkers. 10,000 steps. There's a persistent myth that you need to walk 10,000 steps per day. In fact, you'll see a big improvement in your fitness by walking just 3,500 to 8,500 steps per day. 2,000 steps is about a mile or 20 minutes of brisk walking. Start small. If you haven't walked for a while, start gently with a walk to the end of your road. Add steps to your day by parking at the far end of the supermarket car park, or slip out for a 10-minute stroll during a work break. Look. Walking is good for your eyes because it encourages you to look at more distant objects than you do indoors. Give your eye muscles a good workout by continually switching your focus between the far end of the road, gardens beside you, and birds on rooftops. And listen, many people enjoy walking to music or while listening to audiobooks or podcasts, but there's a lot to be said for turning off your device and tuning into all the different sights and sounds around you, which will help you feel really connected to your environment. Walking is a physiological necessity that your body requires for survival. Beat dementia. A 2022 report in the Journal of the American Medical Association showed that people who walked 5 miles a day were 51% less likely to develop dementia, and those who walked 2 miles a day had 25% less chance of developing dementia. Mental health benefits. Before Dr. Conley became a chiropractor, walking got her through an anxious period in her 20s. No matter how bad I felt, I made a rule, just go for a walk. It wasn't about fitness or endurance. It was about calming my anxiety and making it through another day. And it worked. Walking became my anchor. Take a friend. If you're worried about safety or feel unsteady, get a friend or relative to walk with you. Or simply turn walking into a social occasion. Instead of meeting friends over a coffee and cake, have a catch up on the move. It might reinvigorate the conversation. Sleep better. If you struggle to sleep, a daily walk could be just the thing for you. Studies have shown that regular walking results in better sleep, and good quality sleep is essential for physical health. Walking also improves breathing, another vital factor in living healthily for longer.
If you're worried about safety, get a friend to walk with you. Foot health. When bunions threatened Dr. Conley's mobility, she realized the importance of having any foot pain treated. Our feet are our foundation, she says. When we neglect them, we lose more than strength. We lose agency, independence, and peace.

0: go out and explore. You don't have to hike in the countryside to reap the benefits of walking. Strolling around suburban streets and city centers can be just as enjoyable. To keep your walking regime interesting, vary your route and explore places that you've never visited before. Continuing, next article, cozy cardio. Add more movement to the day and transform your workouts from the comfort of your own home. Cozy cardio is the latest exercise trend to know about. The workout regime became popular in 2023 when social media star Hope Zuckerbrow started sharing her cozy cardio workouts online. Hope turned to cozy cardio to help change her attitude towards exercise. In her video, she is surrounded by low lighting and candles, wearing loungewear and watching her favorite TV show while walking on a treadmill in her living room. Cozy cardio has started to help heal my own relationship with exercise, but it quickly turned into a form of self-love, she says on her social media platforms. Cozy looks different for everyone. My version looks like ambient lighting, the flicker of a candle, the taste of my favorite protein coffee, and the comfort of a show I'm binging. I just applied that to my exercise. By prioritizing comfort over intensity, not only could cozy cardio workouts help add more movement into your day, it could also shift your mindset around fitness and exercise while supporting your overall health. 1. It supports physical and mental health. Cardio workouts can help to improve physical health and mental well-being. It supports heart health, respiratory system, lung capacity, and lactic threshold, as well as your muscular endurance, David Weiner says, training specialist at fitness and lifestyle coaching app Freeletics. Cardio exercise can also help to lower blood sugar and contribute to healthy weight, he adds. What's more, exercise has long been known to boost mood by generating feel-good endorphins. 2, do what feels good. The beauty of cozy cardio is that you get to choose what feels cozy to you. Some people watch their favorite TV show at the same time as doing low-impact exercises, such as walking on the spot, to enhance the cozy aspect, says David. The trend is about combining movement with something that makes you feel cozy or relaxed, like candles, home scents, or even lighting. Lean into the comfort and have fun with creating a workout that benefits your overall health and feels enjoyable too. 3, it's easy to do. Cozy cardio is ideal for those who want to skip the gym or cannot get outside to work out. It's a more accessible way for people to add more movement into their lives, especially with the unpredictable winter weather conditions, says David. Anyone of any fitness level can participate, and you do not need any equipment to get started. It strengthens your relationship with movement. 4, any physical activity counts, and some people simply prefer a more gentle form of cardio, David says. Personal trainers can be expensive, and the gym may cause anxiety. So cozy cardio removes that barrier to movement. You can slot it into your day at any time that works for you, and by making it more enjoyable experience, you're more likely to build a habit and stick to a workout routine. 5, it's adaptable. There are so many different types of cardio, from walking to dancing to skipping, and plenty of ways to add a cozy twist to those workouts at home. For example, why not dance around a candlelit living room in your pajamas or use a skipping rope while listening to mood-boosting songs? And it's a far cry from the harsh lighting and overwhelming noise of your local gym. 6, how to start cozy cardio. What to give cozy cardio a try? First things first, make your space warm and inviting with candles, low lighting, calm music, soft blankets, and anything else that will help you feel relaxed. You can even play your favorite film or TV show as you work out. Next, it's time to put on comfy loungewear or activewear before choosing an activity that you enjoy. Maybe pull Pilates, or yoga, but you can also try walking on a treadmill, strength training, or dancing. This approach to cardio should be fun, so don't force yourself to do an exercise you hate. As you're working out, be mindful of how you feel. If you feel resistant to the slow, low-impact nature of cozy cardio, reflect on your attitudes towards exercise and consider what you really want to get out of your activity. Be gentle with yourself, take breaks when you need to, and turn your cardio into a self-care ritual by finishing off with mindful breathing to ground you in the present moment. Next up, join the resistance movement. Keep strong and flexible by doing simple things fitted into your everyday activities. Start at the beginning. Make sure you prepare for any exercise, no matter how short the duration, by warming up and stretching, advises personal trainer Gemma Thomas. Without supervision, you're far more likely to pull a muscle or strain yourself, so it's even more important to ease yourself into it. Listen to your body. Rest between sets of repetitions. Don't push yourself too much too soon, and build up intensity and endurance gradually. Can you dig it? I'm just as guilty of giving heavy manual jobs in the garden to someone else, says personal trainer Melanie Gilder. But digging and shifting soil are great physical challenges that engage a number of large muscle groups, such as back, shoulders, and core. So cancel your gardener, grab your spade, and turn your gardening sessions into free workouts instead. Yes, you can. Ditch your hose and sprinkler and use an old-fashioned watering can instead of drenching your plants. Both carry and emptying a heavy container over your plants makes it a perfect strength exercise for your shoulders, back, and arms. Bonus extra, invest in a rainwater butt, and you'll not only reduce your water bills, but help save the planet too. Resisting resistance. It's recommended twice weekly, but resistance training working your muscles against a force is often overlooked. It's especially important for women, as menopausal hormonal changes cause muscle and bone loss as well as fat gain, which can affect health and well-being, says personal trainer Chris Ruxton. Incorporating resistance training into your daily life, however, can help reverse those changes. As fit as a plank. Performing a plank is a great way of building up resistance and can be easily done while watching TV, says Gemma. Rest on your forearms and toes so your body is a straight line with your bottom clenched and tummy muscles engaged. Then hold for 30 seconds, breathing steadily. Gradually increase the duration until you're planking for 1 minute. Kettle squats. Fill empty time waiting for the kettle to boil with feet hip width apart. Hold on to a worktop and keeping your back straight and tummy engaged, perform squats. Try 3 sets of 10. Volunteer for child sitting duties. Time spent playing with little ones with effortlessly improve your strength, says Nicola Addison Newland, health span's well-being expert and personal trainer. Give them a piggyback or let them sit on your back as you crawl around the house, and they never tire of being picked up and swung around. If you're too nervous on solid ground, take them swimming and lift them in the pool to reduce chances of injury. Wonder Wall. Always struggled to execute a push-up? Try performing it against a wall, suggests Chris. It's still a great upper body workout, but the reduced angle makes it more manageable. Start at arm's length, back from the wall to begin with, exhaling as you lower. Gradually increase intensity by moving your feet further back to increase the gravitational load and pausing at the bottom of each hold for a few seconds. 5 weeks to flexibility. You've heard of the NHS Choices Couch to 5K exercise program. Why not try the similar 5-week strength and flex exercise plan? By the end, you'll be doing press-ups, squats, back, arm, and leg stretches with ease. It promises you simple way to walking freely, plus access to a fixed bench, a wall, a shoulder height railings, or bar, so the park is perfect. Instructions are clear and easy to follow, while how-to videos allow you to check your technique is just right. See nhs.uk for details. Sit down. Yes, really. A dining room chair can be a vital piece of equipment for resistance training, says Chris. Take a seat, then simply lift both feet off the ground and hold for an effective core exercise. Next, shuffle your bottom forward, put both hands on the seat edge, and lower yourself down and up for tricep dips. The closer your feet are to the chair, the easier it will be. Give the shopping trolley a wide berth and grab a basket without wheels. Instead, remembering to switch arms regularly. Engage your core as you walk up and down aisles and take regular breathers, advises Chris. As with any heavy weight, lower it to the ground and pick it up again safely by bending your knees and keeping a straight back. Round off the challenge by deliberately choosing a further than usual parking space from the supermarket door. Next up, 7 easy ways to improve your flexibility. Looking after your flexibility is easier than you think with these practical and surprisingly enjoyable ideas. 1. Stretch every day. Muscles and joints weaken and range of motion deteriorates as we age, but regular stretching improves flexibility, increasing circulation and blood flow around the body. Aim to run through a few simple stretching exercises every day. Try stretching your arms above your head, reaching as high as you can, bend to each side, sliding your hand down to the side of your leg, hunch your shoulders forward, then push them right back. Twist from the waist side to side, rotating your body. 2, try yoga. Consider regular sessions of yoga, Pilates, or Tai Chi. While Pilates and yoga concentrate on building strength and flexibility, yoga is regarded as having a deeper focus on increasing the range of joint motion. Tai Chi loosens muscles and stretches the whole body and is useful for people with limited mobility who are recovering from injury or have balance problems, as it can be adapted to suit a range of abilities. Don't bounce. 3, although you might feel tempted to bounce a stretch in a bid to push yourself further, who remembers the bouncing reach we all used to do when trying to touch our toes? This is now considered too risky, making you vulnerable for injury. Instead, just go as far as you can and hold the stretch for 30 to 60 seconds. Once the minute is up, take a deep breath and push yourself a little further and hold. Do this a third time and then stop. It takes time and regular stretching to develop your flexibility, but it is a habit worth acquiring. 4, get a massage. If you feel particularly stiff, it is worth investing in an occasional massage. Skip the relaxing, feel-good Swedish massage and find a therapist who is skilled in deep tissue or sports massage instead. It might not be the pleasantly relaxing experience you may expect with massage, but the freedom of movement is engenders it always worthwhile. 5, get warm first. Make sure your muscles are warm before stretching if you want to avoid overdoing it or causing injury. You can warm yourself up by simply walking on the spot for 5 minutes or swinging your arms, or alternately allow time for a proper stretching session just after exercise. If nothing else, grab the opportunity for a lovely stretch, relaxing stretch when your muscles are warm after a bath. 6, set a timer. If you sit down for most of the day, set an alarm every hour to remind yourself to get up and stretch your muscles. These are many powerful, useful stretches you can perform from a seated position, taking one arm across the body and pulling it in place with the other arm, or putting your hands behind you and pulling your shoulders back. The sitting position shortens the hip flexor muscles at the front of the pelvis, which can lead to lower back pain, but you can elongate those by standing up and taking a long side stretch forwards. A large side forwards. Pushing down on the front knee with your hands to stretch the back leg, switch sides, and repeat. 7, flex your brain. Your brain becomes more inflexible with age, especially if you fall into familiar habits. Get out of your comfort zone by reading a different newspaper, listening to unfamiliar music, visiting a new supermarket, or using your non-dominant hand to write. This helps forge new neural pathways in the brain. Next article, boost bone health. Healthy bones are vital, but how often do we think about protecting them? Follow our simple steps to strengthen up and stay strong. Bone health might be something we don't give much thought to, but it's worth considering. As hormones change through perimenopause and menopause, we lose much of our estrogen. One role of this vital hormone is maintaining bone strength. So declining estrogen can impact bone density and increase our risk of bone loss and osteoporosis. Osteoporosis causes bones to weaken, meaning they can break more easily, even after a minor bump or fall. Bones most likely to be affected by these are wrists, hips, and the spine. It's not all bad news, though. There are various steps you can take to protect your bones. And while it's normal to have some bone loss as you get older, trying to slow it down is a good aim. If you could only make one change to protect your bones, what should it be? According to Julia Thompson, osteoporosis specialist, nurse manager at the Royal Osteoporosis Society, it's all about staying active. Not only is it good for general health, it's beneficial for bones too. Imagine a scale. At one end is someone having complete bed rest, and at the other is a professional athlete. Most of us are never going to achieve professional athlete status, but try to move as far away from complete bed rest as you can. Do that by staying active. Julia says it's harder to reverse bone loss as the years roll on, which is why prevention is so important. That's why someone who breaks a hip or gets a hip replacement will find physios at their bedside on the day or the day after it happens. She adds that the trick is to find activity you'll be able to sustain and fit in with your lifestyle. I know I've struggled with it at times, and lockdown definitely had an effect on us. It's easy for activity to drop off when we get a little older, but think of small things that are doable. Maybe it's a walk twice a day, getting off the bus at different stop and walking the rest of the way, she adds. The Royal Osteoporosis Society encourages women to check the risk of osteoporosis using the 13-minute British Bone Checker, which can be found online. This tool helps women understand what factors might put them at risk of developing osteoporosis. Detecting osteoporosis early provides us with the best chance to protect bones before breakage starts to occur. If you found it to be at high risk of developing osteoporosis, there is a range of tools which can be used to provide a clearer picture of your bone health, including bone density scans and clinical risk assessments. Prevention is key. We asked Julia what else we should be aware of when it comes to protecting bone health. Here's her advice. Be aware of family history. There's good evidence if your mom or dad broke a hip, you're more at risk. It doesn't mean you definitely will too, but it's worth being aware of. Try to include weight-bearing exercise in your routine. That's any exercise that involves supporting your own body weight. Calcium and vitamin D are important. If you can get enough calcium from your diet, that's the way to go. You might need vitamin D supplements, especially in the winter months. If you're worried you might be at risk, check out the Royal Osteoporosis Society online for information. Remember, your GP can help and may decide on a DEXA bone density scan to check bone density. If you are diagnosed with osteoporosis, don't lose heart. Research is moving knowledge forward. There's a new drug treatment, and we're becoming more aware of risk factors too. Next up, boost your emotional well-being. Discover how ASMR, micro meditations, and somatic shaking can gently reset your nervous system and offer relief from daily stress. What is somatic shaking? We've all heard the phrase, give yourself a shake, an idiom that encourages us to return to our senses when we're not thinking most logically. However, there could be something more to the saying. Say hello to somatic shaking, a wellness concept that could revolutionize our approach to treating anxiety, trauma, and depression. So what exactly is it? Somatic shaking is a method to help support the release of stress and tension from the body, says Charlie Moult, a breathwork and energetics teacher based in London. Charlie says that intentionally shaking the body can help regulate the nervous system, which takes care of essential bodily functions like blood pressure, heart rate, temperature, sex drive, and metabolism. There's no right or wrong way to do it, and it can definitely feel ridiculous on your first go. But the practice encourages shaking out arms, legs, and torso in whichever way feels good for up to 5 minutes to get the best results. So why do wellness warriors believe that shaking has such a positive effect on the body? Shaking is a natural response to a stressful stimulus, sometimes something that we witness animals do naturally, Charlie says. Think of dogs shaking themselves off after a nice big stretch. Apparently, they do this to get rid of excess adrenaline. After a sympathetic nervous system has responded to a threat and released a cocktail of hormones, mainly adrenaline and cortisol, the stress hormone, purposely shaking our bodies is a way to complete the cycle of this response, Charlie says. Not completing this cycle can cause negative emotions and tension in the body. When this pattern occurs regularly, we can feel the effects: tense jaw, anxious, sad, angry, frustrated, depleted emotions. Somatic shaking allows us to connect more deeply to ourselves, to understand how stress has been residing in the body and liberate energy, Charlie adds. The practice is usually woven into other healing wellness practices such as breathwork and yoga. For anxiety, shaking is calming, activating the parasympathetic nervous system, Charlie says. It sets you up for deep rest after a session. By focusing on these bodily sensations, we send signals to our body that we are safe. If you're having a bad day, set 5 minutes aside to go and shake it off, those negative vibes. For depression, somatic shaking is a powerful way to help navigate depression, Charlie says. When experiencing depression, a common presentation can be chronic muscular contracture, in particular areas associated with where we hold stress and unresolved/heavy emotions such as the pelvis, the jaw, the chest. Over time, shaking can really help to release chronic tension and support relaxation at the muscles. In a supportive environment, it's also a space to navigate a spectrum of emotion, including difficult emotions such as rage. For post-traumatic stress disorder, in his book, Waking the Tiger, trauma therapist Peter Levine writes that wild animals don't struggle with post-traumatic stress disorder, PTSD, as they shake to release the trauma. Humans, he says, hold on to frozen emotions that haunt us for days, months, or even decades. Rechannel that energy into an active response so then the body has a response of power, of its own capacity to regulate, he says. The person comes out of this shutdown state into the process in which they re-own their own vital energy. People feel that they have the energy to live their lives fully and that they have the capacity to direct this energy in powerful and productive ways. Contact your GP if you experience anxiety, depression, or PTSD. Your daily somatic wellness routine. 1. To implement somatic shaking into a daily routine, find a starting point that feels good, either standing up or lying down. 2. Take some deep, slow breaths into your tummy. Scan through your body and notice how it feels. Where does it feel tight? Where can you feel sensation? How would you describe that sensation? 3. Using your breath to support the practice, start by shaking wrists and hands and practice shaking different parts of the body, allowing the shaking to build. 4. Experiment with shaking areas that feel particularly stuck. Practice this with some size to help support the release. 5. Try 2 minutes to start with and allow at least the same length of time after for the body to settle, coming back to the breath. Shake through the body. Notice how you feel. 6, keep a journal to support this daily practice. As you grow confidence, you can increase the length of time and intensity. A trained practitioner can help support the journey. Here's our next article, The Power of the Vagus Nerve. Could vagus nerve stimulation be a game changer for your health? We ask the experts. The vagus nerve, a vital part of the body's nervous system, is always in the driving seat, controlling everything from digestion to heart rate to the immune system. It helps keep your body in check and running at its optimal level. Holistic practices like yoga, meditation, and breath work have been used to stimulate the vagus nerve and relax the nervous system for centuries. However, recent research suggests vagus nerve stimulation, VNS, treatments could significantly reduce anxiety and depression, has led to a boom in the over-the-counter VNS devices on the market. These devices may help to stimulate the nerve and kickstart the parasympathetic nervous system, aka the body's rest and digest response, which can be beneficial for people with treatment-resistance depression, as well as patients who have epilepsy or are in stroke recovery. However, it is important to err on the side of caution. Always consult your doctor before trying a device, as they are not suitable for everyone. What is vagus nerve stimulation? There are two types of vagus nerve stimulation to know about. Transcutaneous VNS. These include transcutaneous VNS, where a medical device is used to stimulate the nerve as it runs through the neck or the ear, explains Dr. Lafina Dimadis, co-founder of Dia Health Clinic. This is the non-invasive type of VNS that can be bought over-the-counter and doesn't require a doctor to administer it. It's usually user-friendly and portable, with electrodes that hook over the ear or onto the neck and use gentle electrical stimulation to activate the vagus nerve. Implanted VNS. The other type is an implanted VNS, where a stimulator device with a lead attached to it is surgically inserted under the skin of the chest wall, and a long lead runs up to the neck to stimulate the nerve, says Dr. Dimadis. The benefits, the exact mechanisms on VNS are not fully understood. However, Dr. Dimadis explains that this stimulation of specific brain regions via the nerve using one of these devices can boost parasympathetic nervous system activity. This, in turn, may support mood, improve sleep, and reduce seizures in those with epilepsy. Treating depression. A one-year study from Washington University found VNS could improve the day-to-day functioning of those with treatment-resistant depression by reducing symptoms around 25% of the time. The VNS signals change brainwave patterns, which can help reduce symptoms of depression, explains NHS GP Dr. Hannah Patel. However, Dr. Dimadis adds that while there is a growing body of research to show that implanted VNS, which requires a surgical procedure, could help those with depression, the evidence is currently limited. It is important to also note that there is currently little evidence to suggest the other type of devices can support depression, she says. Improving epilepsy symptoms. For those with epilepsy, implanted VNS, which is done via surgery, is considered by the National Institute for Care and Excellence as a safe course of action for some. It's an evidence-based treatment for drug-resistant epilepsy and could result in fewer and shorter seizures and a reduced need for medication, both of which can improve quality of life, explains Dr. Dimadis. Supporting stroke recovery. Non-invasive TVNS may have benefits for stroke patients and may be more beneficial than recovery therapy alone. It's still a relatively new area of study, but experts say the current evidence shows promising results. Pilot clinical trials indicate that, paired with rehabilitation, this treatment may improve upper limb motor and sensory function in patients with chronic stroke, Dr. Dimadis explains. Risks. effects. While there may be benefits to using TVNS devices at home, Dr. Diamandis advises always consulting with your doctor when considering VNS. There is always a risk of side effects, which includes but is not limited to skin irritation, redness, burning sensations, itching, tingling, and headaches. So it's important to always speak to your doctor if you intend to use a device. Take note that these devices are also not suitable for everyone, including those who have had a heart attack, vagus nerve surgery, or heart disease. The magic of ASMR, soft whispers, gentle tapping, and repetitive movements. ASMR should soothe anxiety and promote better rest. What is ASMR? Autonomous sensory meridian response, commonly known as ASMR, has been a hot topic in the wellness space in recent years. A quick search on YouTube will generate thousands of ASMR videos. But without realizing it, you've probably been benefiting from ASMR for longer than you think. Remember Softly Spoken Bob Ross and his calm-inducing art show? That could lead to an ASMR experience. Who knew? Often described as a warm, pleasant feeling, ASMR is triggered by specific auditory or visual stimulus. It refers to a tingling sensation that begins on the scalp and moves down the neck and spine, explains somatic psychologist Ailey Jolie. The response is often experienced when a person hears soft whispers, gentle tapping, or other slow and rhythmic movements. Sound familiar? Online, you'll find videos of people rustling paper, playing with putty, brushing hair, or whispering. It's a combination of both the audio and visual that is so satisfying to so many. It can lead to feelings of contentment, tranquility, and often exhilaration by affecting the areas of the brain associated with pleasure and relaxation. It can feel similar to being comforted or cared for. Improve your sleep. We've all been there, tossing and turning at 2 a.m. when sleep evades us. It turns out ASMR could be the answer to our prayers. A 2023 study found ASMR may help to distract the mind from anxious thoughts, promote relaxation, and induce sleep. Other research suggests ASMR videos can help you nod off more easily and improve the quality of your sleep. It's commonly used to reduce stress, support sleep, and create a sense of grounding. For some, it has become a ritual to down-regulate after a long day. Regulate your nervous system. ASMR can help to engage the parasympathetic nervous system. This shifts the body out of fight or flight and into a calmer, more restorative mode, explains Allie. When you're in this mode, not only do you feel more relaxed, but your body can also function at an optimal level, supporting everything from digestion to the immune system and heart health. Some studies suggest that the brain's response to ASMR is similar to that during mindful practice like yoga or meditation, which are proven to support overall health. It boosts mind-body connection. If you're always distracted by your thoughts and feeling disconnected from your body, ASMR can help to bridge the gap. It can be great for those who struggle with a sense of embodiment, offering a non-invasive way to reconnect with physical sensations in safe and controlled manner, explains Allie. Quieting thoughts in your mind and reconnecting with your body can help to promote a sense of calm. ASMR may not work for everyone. It should be approached as an experiment. You can pivot to other practices if it doesn't feel right. ASMR can intensify anxiety in some people, explains Allie. Is ASMR safe? While ASMR is generally safe, Allie says there are some caveats which should be considered. It may trigger discomfort for some or be a reminder of past experiences for trauma survivors. It can also be unsuitable for those with misophonia, an aversion to certain sounds. Dr. Patel agrees. I would recommend people recognize their limits and stop if they're experiencing negative sensations or heightened anxiety. If you're struggling to sleep or looking to ASMR to support your mental well-being, be sure to reach out to your doctor for advice and support. Our hour is up. Thanks for listening and have a great day.
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2: Good afternoon. This afternoon, expect sunshine with a high near 95. Tonight, there, TS a slight chance of rain with a low near 78. Friday, expect sunshine with a high near 95. Friday night, expect light rain showers with a low near 76. Saturday, look for overcast skies with a high near 96. Get your weather every hour right here on Mind's Eye Radio, your virtual newsstand.
3: In Belleville and Fairview Heights, it's sunny and 95 degrees. In O'Fallon, it's sunny and 96 degrees.

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2: Today's broadcast of the Wall Street Journal is brought to you by Lighthouse for the Blind, St. Louis. 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
3: Good Wednesday afternoon. My name is Steve Bertelsmann, and today is Wednesday, September 16th. I will be with you for the next hour this afternoon, reading today's edition of the Wall Street Journal. The first article that I have for you is in the top story section, and this is over in Europe, and this article is entitled, EU Chief Proposes Making Canada First Associate Member. Canadian Prime Minister Mark Carney has pushed for a much deeper partnership with the European Alliance. This article was written by Lawrence Norman in Berlin, Amanda Coletta in Strasbourg, France, and Joe Parkinson in Lisbon, Portugal. The European Union's top official said she would work to make Canada the bloc's first associate member, a major shift indicative of the new ties traditional U.S. allies are forging with each other in the face of hostility from the Trump administration. European Commission President Ursula von der Leyen said Europe needed to tighten its cooperation with like-minded democracies, in particular Canada, to retain the continent's sovereignty and tackle threats from what she called an openly hostile world. We must urgently reimagine our partnerships and build global coalitions for our resilience and democracies, she said in her annual address to the European Parliament in Strasbourg, France, where Canadian Prime Minister Mark Carney was in the audience. I would like to work with you on opening the door for Canada to be the first associate member of the EU, she added. The Wall Street Journal recently reported that Canadian and European officials were discussing the prospect of associate membership, a new category of relationship with the bloc. European and Canadian officials have said that while full membership of the EU is off the table, they want the closest possible relationship. The prospect of a new economic and defense alliance between Europe and Canada speaks to how the idea of the West, long centered on the U.S. military and economic power, is shifting. Among the ideas being discussed are the integration of supply chains in critical economic sectors, including defense, the possibility of joint European and Canadian cloud and data centers, greater Canadian energy flows to Europe, and cooperation on AI and digital rules. Carney has confirmed that there are also discussions on certain types of mutual visa-free travel and work arrangements. The details are still being sketched by technical working groups on both sides for what the Canadian leader has told his aides will be nothing short of reorienting an economy and a society that for half a century has been dominated by the U.S. But serious obstacles to a much deeper relationship remain. Countries with access to the EU's $21 trillion single market have to follow its rules, pay into an EU budget, and allow freedom of movement for its workers. Canadian officials have said they are not willing to sign up to all those terms. In an indication of difficulties that could lie ahead, some 10 EU countries still haven't ratified the sweeping trade agreement Canada and the EU enacted in 2017. The EU has in the past had a rigid approach to cooperating with non-members, always keen to ensure members got a better deal than countries outside the bloc. However, some EU officials and leaders are starting to argue the approach is weakening potential alliances necessary to fend off security threats and protect the continent's sovereignty. In her comments Wednesday, von der Leyen said that the EU and Canada should deepen their tech alliance, integrate their defense industrial base, and work together on energy, critical minerals, AI, and economic security. The two sides enacted a free trade agreement in 2017, which has seen commerce grow by 75% in less than a decade, but in a sign of the threats to a far deeper coordination, 10 EU nations are still to ratify it. This is a partnership not against everyone else, but for our common strength, she said. Both the EU and Canada have seen tensions flare with Washington since President Trump's return to office. In his second term, the president has alarmed European leaders by ending support for Ukraine and working to ease relations with the Kremlin. New U.S. tariffs on European exports and a push to take over Greenland, an autonomous Danish territory, have also seriously tested transatlantic relations. Since becoming prime minister, Carney has embarked on an ambitious plan to diversify trade away from the U.S. amid Trump's tariffs on Canada and repeated musings about using economic coercion to make it the 51st state. Europe has been central to those plans, and he has often called Canada the most European of the non-European nations. Canada was the first non-European nation to join Security Action for Europe, the bloc's defensive procurement instrument. Canada is deepening and widening its relationship with the European Union to strengthen our sovereignty, improve affordability, opportunity and security for Canadians while safeguarding our way of life, Carney's spokeswoman said after von der Leyen's speech. We welcome President von der Leyen's proposal. This is a unique, positive approach that we will define together. In Canada, the prospect of associate membership in the EU has drawn criticism from opposition lawmakers, who have argued that it risks weighing businesses down in regulations and red tape and amounts to a loss of sovereignty. Such a decision, they argue, shouldn't be made without consulting Parliament. The Saskatchewan farmer and the Atlantic fisherman did not choose a Brussels agri-food regulator that has never even seen our prairies or coast, Conservative Party leader Pierre Poilievre said in a social media post this week. We will never be the 51st U.S. state, and we will never be the 28th EU state. But polls show Canadians are strongly supportive of closer European ties. A poll this week from Abacus Data found that more than 80% of Canadians support strengthening links with Europe, while Canada remains outside of Europe, with a majority saying they feel Canada has more in common with Europe than the U.S. Nearly half said they backed Canada becoming an EU member state. Excuse me. Von der Leyen will meet later with Carney, who will give his own address to EU lawmakers Thursday. The European Commission president pitched a new alliance with Canada as part of a swath of proposals to strengthen Europe's security and sovereignty at a time when relations with the U.S. are strained. Russia continues its war in Ukraine and is carrying out sabotage in Europe, and trade tensions with Beijing are deepening. Russia denies involvement in acts of sabotage. Von der Leyen also called for a new EU equivalent of the North Atlantic Treaty Organization's Article 4 Protocol, where any member can summon an emergency meeting because of an evolving threat. And she took an idea that has been advanced by France and Germany previously for a European Security Council leaders group, which would include non-EU members, Norway, the UK, and Canada, as well as top EU leaders. This is even more urgent now, given the nature and scale of the risk at play, she said. The next journal top story article that I have for you is in World News, and this article is entitled, "The U.S. is burning through its supply of interceptors to counter Iran's attacks." The U.S. had to expend 70 or more Patriots and THAADs to blunt a recent attack on Jordan. This article was written by Jared Malson, Summer Said, and Shelby Holiday. The U.S. military fired up to 70 or more of its high-end air defense interceptors last week when Iran launched a missile attack on Jordan, U.S. and regional officials familiar with the matter said. A heavy expenditure that underscores Iran's improved ability to target U.S. forces and challenge American air defenses. U.S. forces fired 60 to 70 Patriot interceptors to counter the attack, which consisted of about 20 ballistic missiles, some of the officials said. The U.S. also fired more than a dozen THAAD interceptors, one of the officials said. The expenditure is about what the U.S. has used in a full week at other times in the war, another of the officials said. The exchanges showed how air defense math can favor the attacker and how Iran has adapted its attacks to force U.S. to burn precious munitions. The nature of the attack made it more difficult to counter. Iran targeted American troops with warheads that separate into more numerous projectiles as they close in on their target, the official said. The defenses didn't stop everything. While no troops were killed in the attack last week, Iran managed to hit jet fighters and other aircraft in the Muwafiq Salty Air Base in Jordan, one of the officials said. Throughout the war, Iran's attacks have grown increasingly complex, with the regime using different missile varieties, trajectories, maneuvers, and warheads to try and overwhelm U.S. defenses, officials say. In July, Iran killed 3 U.S. service members in one of those missile attacks on Jordan. Iran acquired high-resolution satellite images of the base from Chinese entities before the attack, U.S. officials familiar with the details of the incident said. These types of new tactics that we're seeing show that the Iranians continue to adapt, continue to learn, continue to experiment, see what works, what doesn't work, said Fabian Hines, an expert on Iran's missile force with conflict armament research. A spokesman for U.S. Central Command, which oversees the Middle East, declined to comment. Jordanian officials also declined to comment. Reports suggesting that the United States munitions are depleted are completely false, Pentagon spokesman Sean Parnell said. The U.S. military remains the strongest and most capable fighting force in the world. President Trump said Monday on social media that the U.S. has large numbers of interceptors in stock and is ramping up production. Lockheed Martin, which makes the Patriots, produced a record 620 of the interceptors in 2025 and has a goal of reaching roughly 2,000 a year. A new report this week by Defense Department's Inspector General says the war has resulted in a strategic inventory shortfalls and revealed industrial base bottlenecks for munitions resupply. The U.S. and Iran are locked in a race between Iran's ballistic missile capacity and American stockpiles of interceptors to knock them down. Iran has managed to dig out missiles trapped in underground facilities by U.S. attacks early in the war, and has recently resumed production of new missiles from stockpiled parts. The U.S. and its allies, meanwhile, face production bottlenecks that have put pressure on supplies of interceptors across the region, Arab and U.S. officials say. The war in Iran has drained American supplies of missile interceptors and highly accurate offensive weapons. Military planners worry the U.S. has rushed so many munitions to the Middle East that America's ability to defend against potential threats from China and Russia has been diminished, the Wall Street Journal has reported. U.S. inventories in Europe of PAC-3 Patriot air defense interceptors and ATACMS surface-to-surface missiles are deemed by some U.S. officials to be beyond critical, and rebuilding the stockpiles could take years, the journal reported. Admiral Brad Cooper, head of the U.S. Central Command, told CBS News magazine 60 Minutes this week that he isn't concerned at all about shortages of interceptors and that the military is ready for any contingency. The supply strains have set off a scramble for interceptors among Gulf and other Middle East nations in Iran's crosshairs and has weakened Ukraine's ability to defend itself against Russian airstrikes. A debate over munitions stockpiles, along with diplomatic efforts at the time, contributed to Trump's decision in late July to forego an intensive series of strikes on Iran that could have lasted 2 weeks, the journal has reported. The journal has reported that by mid-July, the U.S. had expended about 1,700 Patriot air defense interceptors and more than 200 THAAD anti-missile interceptors in the war, officials have said. U.S. Navy ships had fired another 150 standard missile interceptors to take out Iranian missiles and drones. The Iranian attacks on Jordan grew out of an escalating exchange of fire as Tehran tries to break a tightening American economic chokehold. After Iran fired missiles that came close to U.S. warships in the region, the U.S. military responded by destroying 5 Iranian oil tankers. In response, Iran attacked U.S. troops in Jordan, taking aim at a target it has fired at repeatedly over the summer. This has been the Iranian objective all along, to make the kind of U.S. presence in the region unsustainable and costly, said Hamrajiza Azizi, a senior Iran analyst at the International Crisis Group, a think tank based in Brussels. So now it seems that Jordan is also not as safe as it used to be. The attacks show how Iran continues to be able to use its missile arsenal to put pressure on the U.S. military and allied countries in the region. Any prospect of an escalation in the fighting is alarming to America's allies in the Persian Gulf. They are concerned about their own declining stockpiles after repelling thousands of missile and drone attacks from Iran during more than six months of war. Gulf states have lobbied the U.S. for more interceptors since early in the war and have scoured the world for other sources with mixed results. At one point, Israel sent one of its closely guarded Iron Dome systems to the United Arab Emirates along with troops to operate it. The next journal article that I have for you is in U.S. News and National Security, and this article is entitled, Iran's War Price, Pegged at $38 billion, is Growing as Much as $3 billion a Month. The nonpartisan Congressional Budget Office also estimates 5 years needed to replace missile interceptors. This article was written by Yoko Kubota and Laura Seligman. Dateline is Washington, D.C. The Pentagon spent some $38 billion in its first few months of the war with Iran and will need at least 5 years to replace the missile interceptors it expended trying to defend U.S. troops and bases, according to a nonpartisan congressional office. The Congressional Budget Office also estimates that the war is likely to cost an additional $2 billion to $3 billion a month. The tally does not include the cost of rebuilding U.S. bases damaged in the war and could increase if fighting intensifies. The assessment comes as President Trump is trying to determine the next steps in the war. Iran hasn't agreed to his demands to relinquish its nuclear program, and Trump in recent weeks has tried to pivot to economic pressure. Democrats seized on the official accounting of war costs to criticize the Trump administration's decision to go to war. Donald Trump and Republicans have spent years telling Americans that we cannot afford to help families here at home, but apparently they can find tens of billions of dollars and potentially much more for a reckless war that is leaving Americans to pay the price, said Representative Brandon Boyle of Pennsylvania, the top Democrat

matter. The budget office's estimate of $38 billion in war cost, which covers operations until August 1st, largely tracks with Defense Secretary Pete Hegseth's public testimony this summer. The report also provides details on the likely cost of munitions, estimating the U.S. will need to spend nearly $22 billion to recover its stockpiles, including some $7 billion for land attack cruise missiles and $13 billion for the missile defense interceptors. The U.S. likely used as much as two-thirds of its inventory of certain interceptors since June 2025, according to the Budget Office. The shortfall would become especially problematic if a conflict arose with an opponent whose arsenal included large numbers of ballistic and cruise missiles, according to the report, adding China maintains such an arsenal. Claims of U.S. munition shortages are false, said Sean Parnell, the Pentagon's chief spokesman. We have everything required to strike at the time in place of the president's choosing. The budget office says its overall projection includes the cost of replacing expended munitions and equipment lost in battle, increased flying hours, other operations, and increased fuel costs. The Trump administration had requested $67 billion to cover the cost of the war and other urgent military needs, which Congress has not approved. The administration is seeking another $1.5 trillion in annual spending for the Defense Department. Some Republicans have signaled that Congress is unlikely to approve the spending until after the midterm elections this November. The next journal article that I have for you is entitled U.S. Eyes China and Russia as Pentagon Confirms Space Weapons. The U.S. military has been tracking more ambitious moves by its adversaries in space warfare. This article was written by Micah Maidenberg, Shelby Holliday, and Marcus Weisgerber. Pentagon leaders said this week the military has deployed weapons in space, acknowledging for the first time a closely held government secret. For years, officials have declined to talk about space-based weapons. Now, Space Force officials and people close to the service say it is becoming increasingly important for the U.S. to acknowledge its space-based capabilities. Since more will be needed in the future as countries like China and Russia seek to take away America's advantage in space. U.S. officials said the decision to openly discuss such weapons wasn't based on any global event or current operation. The Trump administration has sought major increases in funding for national security space projects, and Trump himself has frequently touted U.S. space technologies. Some people with the matter have been anticipating a more public discussion about the weapons the U.S. has fielded into orbit. This week's revelations about orbital weapons are part of a broader effort to normalize the military's use of space to protect and defend American interests, officials say. Such conversations could also deter adversaries who seek to launch weapons into orbit, they say. It's time to talk about that. We have the capabilities to make sure that we can do what the joint force needs us to do, General Douglas Shice, the Space Force's top officer, said during a Tuesday briefing at the Air and Space Forces Association Air, Space, and Cyber Conference in Maryland. Shice referenced China and Russia's ability to tamper with satellites, pointing to Chinese spacecraft with robotic arms that could potentially grab a satellite and remove it from its orbit. Shice said the military has orbital weapons that can defend against space-enabled attacks, but did not provide specifics about those assets. Shice's comments come one day after Air Force Secretary Troy Mink, the Trump administration official who oversees both the Air Force and Space Force, described the U.S. as having an orbit space control weapons at the same conference.
Military officials have repeatedly pointed to China's expanding ambitions in space

0: and view the country, along with Russia, as posing threats to an arena the U.S. has dominated for decades. The U.S. has warned about Russia and China testing and launching space weapons for years. China stands for peaceful use of space and opposes an arms race there or any attempt to weaponize it, a spokesman for China's foreign ministry said when asked about the remarks by Pentagon leaders. We urge the U.S. to stop expanding military buildup in outer space and uphold global strategic stability with concrete actions, he said. The U.S. has for decades relied on satellites to execute military operations. Space capabilities allow the Pentagon to detect missile launches, guide precision munitions, collect battlefield imagery, communicate securely, and more. The dependence the Pentagon has on space has raised fears of potential attacks in orbit. China, meanwhile, has made it a priority to achieve space power parity with the U.S. by 2040. Beijing is on track to launch thousands of its own satellites, including weapons, in the coming years, U.S. officials say. It's not surprising that we're acknowledging an orbit U.S. space weapons to defend our space assets, given assessments that China and Russia are developing space weapons, said Kerry Bingham, who focuses on aerospace security at the Center for Strategic and International Studies think tank. The confirmation also signals that the U.S. will protect our joint forces on the ground from satellites that would be used to target them, she said. Some analysts are worried the confirmation could have a different impact. The concern is that this can be either very escalatory, should China and Russia choose to make similar statements, or this normalizes putting weapons in space, said Victoria Sampson, who directs efforts around space security and stability at the nonprofit Secure World Foundation. Space-based weaponry takes several forms. Among them, robotic arms attached to satellites could capture spacecraft or push them out of their orbits. Satellites could be armed with high-powered lasers or microwaves that target the electronic systems on adversary systems. Jammers would seek to stop the signals satellites transmit. Some of the fighting in space popularized in the movie is impossible in orbit, including rapid-paced dogfighting between different aircraft, between different spacecraft. Developing a satellite that is capable of agile movements can be challenging and requires propulsion systems and fuel. Still, the military and several U.S. companies are working on spacecraft that can shift more rapidly, anticipating a space environment that is more intensely contested, and that includes spacecraft from different countries making close approaches to each other. The next journal article that I have for you is a lifestyle story, and this is about a group of very brave individuals called fighter pilots. And this is a very good story, and I'm going to read it to you. This story is entitled, Shot into the Sky at 700 Miles Per Hour, Inside the Secret Fraternity of Ejection Survivors. People who live through the harrowing experience join a little-known fraternity where members get silk ties and $5,000 watches. This article was written by Marcus Weisgerber. Ron Bath was flying his RF Phantom military jet at nearly 700 miles an hour over the Nevada desert when it smashed into a bird, destroying one of the engines and part of the wing. Bath managed to land at his base in Reno, but there was still a problem. He couldn't steer or apply the brakes. As the plane slowed, it rolled off the side of the runway and into a ditch filled with rainwater. The Phantom's front landing gear collapsed, piercing the floorboard under the cockpit and rupturing the charge on his ejection seat. The next thing I know is I'm looking down at my plane and it's getting smaller and smaller and smaller and smaller, and I'm just shooting up in the sky, said Bath. 7 seconds after he shot through the glass canopy, Bass smashed into the ground, breaking his back and his neck. What he didn't know on that day nearly 40 years ago was he had just earned entry into one of the world's most exclusive clubs. Much like the myth of automatically getting straight A's if your college roommate dies, there is a folklore around military pilots who eject from jets and live to tell. Can you keep your seat? Did you get a tie? A watch? We've all just heard rumors, said Justin Grieve, one of two pilots to eject from a B-2 stealth bomber. There was this guy one time that ejected and got X, Y, and or Z. A plane crash isn't typically something to celebrate, but Martin Baker, a British company that builds ejection seats for military plane, does exactly that. The company pushes out a social media post every time one of its seats saves a life. Then it contacts the ejectee and welcomes them to the TIE Club. By Martin Baker's account, 7,827 lives have been saved by its seats since the first successful ejection in 1949. One pilot has ejected 4 times. 9 have ejected 3 times, and 256 have ejected twice, according to Steve Roberts, a Martin Baker executive. The 4-timer was an Air Force F-4 reconnaissance officer. When the company gets word of a successful ejection, it assigns the survivor a number. The pilot or crew member must contact the company and provide the date of their ejection and a description of the incident. If it checks out, Martin Baker ships off what has been the prize symbol of membership since the club launched in 1957, a navy blue silk tie with red triangles resembling the logo painted on the sides of jets warning there's an ejection seat in the cockpit. The gift includes a membership card with a unique ejection number along with a certificate, patch, and pin. Ejectees often wear their ties at air shows and other military functions, like a way cooler version of a fraternity sweater. Martin Baker expanded club privileges in 2009 after British watchmaker Bremont designed the MBI, a silver watch with red trim for its members. The company will etch members' tie club member on the back of the barrel along with their name or call sign and ejection date. The tie is free, but the watch is not. The retail value is about $5,000, but they're sold at cost to ejection survivors. Often pilots will chip in and buy one for their colleague. It wasn't until years after his ejection that Bath, then a major general working at the Pentagon, received a phone call in his office. The caller had a British accent and was offering the Bremont watch, as long as Bath provided a credit card to cover the tax. I thought it was a scam, said Bath. After contacting Martin Baker, Bath was informed the offer was legitimate. 6 months later, a leather box arrived with his personalized MBI. He's never worn it in public. It's a gorgeous thing. I'd be afraid to wear it, said Bath, who prefers a $150 Glycine Airman he bought at a base exchange. A watch collector once offered him $12,500 for the MBI, but he intends to pass it down to his daughter. Collins Aerospace, another maker of ejection seats, started its own ejection fraternity in 1979. Called the Grasshopper Club, members get a plaque, patch, pin, and a coin. Collins seats have saved 730, including several Air Force F-15 Strike Eagle pilots and crew shot down this year in Iran. The club went somewhat dormant, but has been reinvigorated in recent years by Rob Makros, a retired Air Force pilot who has several friends who are alive because of their ejection seats. One of them is Grieve, whose B-52 bomber crashed while taking off in Guam from Guam in 2008. Pilots of the stealth plane would joke that if you tried to eject, a person would appear on the screen wagging their fingers and saying, "You're not ejecting out of a $2.2 billion airplane. Get your butt back in here." Grieve, like Bath, broke his back when his plane shot him out. Both recovered fully and returned to flying. Both Martin Baker and Collins regularly host club members at their plants. After retiring from the Air Force and flying for the airlines, Grieve went to Collins' factory in Colorado to meet seat makers and talk about his ejection. To go out and kind of do the tour and meet people and, you know, tell the stories, it was really cool, Grieve said. High fives all around. The next journal article that I have for you is on the midterm elections 2026, and this article is entitled, "Democrats Have Midterm Momentum. Here's What Risk Tripping Them Up." The party is seeking to capitalize on Trump's unpopularity, but has a fundraising shortfall and internal divisions. This article was written by Aliza Collins. Democrats are grappling with several liabilities that risk impeding the momentum they have gained to retake control of Congress. New opportunities have come on the map for Democrats as President Trump has become increasingly unpopular because of the war with Iran, tariffs, and the high cost of living. Nonpartisan analysts say the party is favored to win the U.S. House and has a shot at a narrow majority in the Senate. Yet Republicans still have a significant financial edge, and Democrats have work to do to persuade voters to support them in states they need to win. Republican Party committees and super PACs are far outraising their Democratic counterparts. As of July, the Republican National Committee had more than $130 million on hand, compared with just $16 million for the Democratic National Committee. Trump's super PAC, for which Democrats don't have a comparable entity, had $403 million on hand. "I think it's hilarious that anybody would count us out at this point in the campaign," said Senator Tim Scott of South Carolina, who leads the Republican Senate campaign arm. "We have the resources to be successful. We have done a good job of candidate recruitment." Democrats are now competitive in states Trump won easily in previous cycles. Alaska, Iowa, Ohio, and Texas are all rated as toss-up Senate races by the nonpartisan Cook Political Report. It is a victory for Democrats to even be competitive in such GOP strongholds, says Amy Walter, the report's publisher and editor-in-chief. But voters in those states and other Republican House districts still view Democrats with skepticism, she said. Individual Democratic candidates, particularly in Senate races, have outraised their Republican counterparts in most cases. This is the kind of environment when a political scientist would say, "You have all the elements for a wave," said Walter. Still, there are opportunities for Republicans to not get completely wiped out. The GOP sees a chance to win open Senate seats in Michigan and New Hampshire held by Democrats who aren't seeking re-election. Polls suggest far more voters disapprove than approve of Trump. Republicans have even lost their edge in many polls as the party best equipped to manage the economy. In theory, those things make these midterms look worse for Trump than when Democrats swept into the House majority in 2018. Yet this time around, Democrats hold a slightly narrower lead on a generic ballot, just over 6 percentage points, compared with the 8 percentage points in 2018. And Democrats are just as unpopular as the opposing party. Some 59% of Americans have an unfavorable view of the Democratic Party, compared with 58% with an unfavorable view of the Republican Party, according to a Pew Research Center survey released in May. One place Democrats are particularly fractured is in Michigan over their Democratic nominee. Former public health official Abdul El Sayed is a far-left progressive who has been highly critical of Israel and campaigned with controversial online commentator Hassan Piker. El Sayed was the main target of Republicans at their convention in Dallas last week. Democratic leadership had supported his primary opponent, Representative Haley Stevens, saying she would fare better in a competitive general election. El Sayed won the primary by just one percentage point, a sign of how divided the party was. State Democratic leadership and much of the party has come around to supporting him, but there is a faction of the Democratic Party that has said he should lose just to send a message to the party, even if it means giving up the chance for a Senate majority. Michigan currently has Democrats in all major statewide offices and normally would be seen as an easier place to pick up a seat than some of the ruby-red states where Democrats are competing. Michael LaRosa, a former press secretary to then-First Lady Jill Biden, said that if he were a Michigan voter, he would support former Republican Congressman Mike Rogers over El Sayed because of his history of controversial comments and association with Piker. He cited comments El Sayed made after a Michigan synagogue attack, condemning it but connecting it to Israel's actions in the Middle East, saying, "Hurt people hurt people." I believe there will be a long-term cost to the Democratic Party if it excuses extremism for short-term political gain, LaRosa said. He is hopeful Democrats can win another way and has donated to party entities and candidates, but is unwilling to put aside his issues with El Sayed, even if it means they lose their chance at a majority. I don't believe Democrats should abandon their standards simply because doing so is politically convenient, regardless of what the math says about the balance of power, he said. Other Michigan Democrats have expressed similar sentiment, including hundreds of Jewish Democrats and independents who signed a letter supporting El Sayed's opponent. El Sayed has been working to make inroads with the Jewish community, including apologizing for the synagogue comments. A spokesperson didn't respond to a request for comment. Another problem for Democrats is the rise of the Democratic Socialists. Over the past year, they have won high-profile primaries and in many cases appear on track to breeze through general elections to safe Democratic seats in November. The number of socialists remains small. Even if they all win general elections, there will be less than 10 total in Congress. But they have succeeded in giving Republicans a line of attack against the whole Democratic Party with the organization's platform, including support for abolishing police and prisons, defunding the Defense Department, and eliminating the U.S. Senate altogether. New Hampshire is another state Republicans see some opportunity. Democratic Representative Chris Pappas leads most polls there, but an August poll from the University of New Hampshire had the state's former Republican Senator John Sununu up by 2 percentage points, a statistical tie given the margin of error. And a poll done by Republicans' campaign arm also had Sununu up within the margin of error. Those are enough to make some Democrats start to sweat, though the race analysts still say Pappas is favored. The next journal article that I have for you is a sports story on Major League Baseball, and this article is entitled, "The Tactical Farce Turning Baseball Games into Slow-Pitch Softball." MLB teams are using position players on the mound more than ever before, transforming what was once a novelty into a common and controversial strategy. This article was written by Jared Diamond. When the Chicago Cubs hit a franchise record 9 home runs in a 17-3 drubbing of the Milwaukee Brewers a few weeks ago, their outburst came with a giant asterisk. A third of those homers came against a pitcher whose job in baseball is to do everything but pitch. Trailing by 8 runs in the 7th inning that night, the Brewers had sent first baseman Andrew Vaughn to the mound for the ignominious task of mopping up. He lobbed the ball toward the plate at an average speed of 43 miles per hour, deploying a mix of high arcing Ephus pitches and something that was supposed to approximate a knuckleball. Vaughn faced 18 batters over 2 brutal innings. He yielded 7 runs while surrendering a trio of homers that combined to travel more than 1,200 feet. It was a humiliation ritual for everyone involved. The absurd situation used to be baseball's ultimate last resort, a wacky novelty reserved for the biggest blowouts. Now, however, teams are deploying position players on the mound more than ever before. With less than 2 weeks remaining in the season, non-pitchers have already made a record 152 pitching appearances through Monday, a whopping 446% increase from just a decade ago. That meteoric rise has left MLB officials wondering whether they should intervene to stop already lopsided contests from turning into circuses. It does stink when pitchers come in and they're throwing 30 miles an hour, Colorado rookie catcher Brett Sullivan said. It's almost a farce. Sullivan would know. He had already pitched 7 times in 20
1: years. One mom asked if her son could sip Dr. Pepper at his desk because he didn't like water. Another asked Wynn to microwave her daughter's lunch every day because she wouldn't eat cold food. One parent said her son worked better when he was chewing gum. Elon Musk roils UK politics with his ex-megaphone. New anti-immigration party benefits from his tweets. Civil war is inevitable. London. On the eve of becoming the world's first trillionaire, Elon Musk was fixated on political turmoil an ocean away from SpaceX headquarters. In one ex-post, he called the mayor of Belfast a betrayer of her people. In another, he called a British political leader a scumbag and a traitor. And a post from one once obscure politician named Rupert Lowe, whose nascent far-right party Musk had declared the only hope for salvaging Britain's future, got more than 3 million views after Musk retweeted it. The ex-storm took place on June 11th in the wake of violent anti-immigration riots in Northern Ireland capital and one day before SpaceX's IPO. For years, Musk has used his social media megaphone to boost anti-establishment parties outside the U.S., railing against woke politics, immigration, and tech industry regulation across Europe, South America, and Africa. But no other foreign nation has drawn such frequent, sustained attention from the world's richest man as the UK, according to a Wall Street Journal analysis of 4.5 years worth of his posts on X. Musk has twice exceeded 200 monthly posts about British politics and culture wars, though the volume waxes and wanes with the news cycle. In June alone, Musk posted more than 160 times on the topic, over 10% of his posts that month. By July, he was back to his baseline, a few dozen tweets. The South African-born entrepreneur regularly frames Britain as a failing nation that is losing its Western identity to mass Muslim immigration. He has been accused of stoking civil unrest in the key U.S. ally, calling for ousting a prime minister, and embraced the far-right activist known as Tommy Robinson, who was once barred from entering the U.S. for his multiple criminal convictions. He has also used X to promote Lowe, the man he says should be Britain's next leader. For much of his career, the 68-year-old toiled in the backwaters of British politics, railing against mass immigration, the European Union, and traditional political parties that largely ignored him. Overnight, Musk's name check boosted Lowe's profile in Britain and beyond, providing crucial momentum in Lowe's battle with rival Nigel Farage for control of Britain's right wing. Musk has thrown his support behind Lowe's political party, Restore Britain, which is pushing to deport millions of immigrants. Despite having just a handful of staffers, the new party is polling at around 5% of the UK, drawing followers who cite immigration as their top concern and splintering Britain's right-leaning vote. Eternally grateful. I think he's concerned about Britain, Lowe said of Musk in an interview with the Journal, and we're eternally grateful to him for creating a true free speech platform. The Journal analysis shows that Musk's attention has given the already ascendant Lowe a significant digital boost. Excuse me. A retweet or mention from Musk has more than twice the number of likes on average compared with an unamplified post from the same period. And even Lowe's unboosted posts now get more than double the number of likes and views they did before Musk started mentioning and interacting with him. Musk's effort to reshape Britain has caused political turmoil, leaving government ministers here at a loss over how to push back without provoking a confrontation with the Trump administration. Musk bought Twitter for $44 billion in 2022. Over the next 2 years, he made a hard turn towards U.S. politics, a Journal analysis of his activity on the platform found, often slamming the media and Democrats' treatment of his companies. Since then, he has gone increasingly global, using the platform to boost anti-establishment parties across Europe and rail against woke politics, immigration, and tech regulation. Critics say Musk and X amplify extreme views and drown out other voices. There was clear evidence of multiple occasions where Musk has manipulated information and influenced British politics, says Andy Pice, who until recently ran a counter-disinformation unit at the UK Foreign Office. This, he said, helps stoke acts of violence in the UK. UK officials have monitored Musk's posts alongside those of other ex-users for national security risks, according to people familiar with the matter, but decided not to take any formal action. The UK government said in a statement that it is ensuring online platforms abide by British law. The government's broader counter-disinformation work is focused on identifying coordinated attempts to spread false or misleading information online, not individuals, it said in a statement. Neither Musk nor his representatives responded to requests for comment. Before Musk bought Twitter, Robinson, whose real name is Stephen Yaxley-Lennon, has been banned from the platform for posts deemed to be hateful conduct. Musk restored his account in 2023. Robinson has served jail time in the UK on charges including assaulting an off-duty police officer, using a false passport to enter the US, and mortgage fraud. He has organized large-scale anti-immigration protests against the UK, some of which have descended into violence. The two men often trade posts about immigration and a long-running scandal involving the organized group-based child sexual exploitation of vulnerable girls, many of them in government care across England over decades. Prominent convictions in some towns involve predominantly British Pakistani men. Lowe, Robinson, and Musk frequently accuse UK officials of playing down crimes against white British girls, referring to the perpetrators as invaders. In a brief interview, Robinson declined to respond to detailed questions. I find it absolutely remarkably insane that journalists are still latching onto something, someone who has given people free speech in this country, he said. Elon Musk has given a voice to the British public, and that voice has awakened a nation. And that's it for today's edition of the Wall Street Journal. I'm Ken, your volunteer reader here at the Talking Information Center, and I thank you for listening.

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1: Good afternoon. This afternoon, expect sunshine with a high near 95. Tonight, there, TS a slight chance of rain with a low near 78. Friday, expect sunshine with a high near 95. Friday night, expect light rain showers with a low near 76. Saturday, look for overcast skies with a high near 96. Get your weather every hour right here on Mind's Eye Radio, your virtual newsstand.
2: In Belleville, it's sunny and 94 degrees. In O'Fallon and Collinsville, it's sunny and 95 degrees.
3: The weightless wonder, the K-Bird, the Vomit Comet, many nicknames, but only one plane, NASA's KC-135. It's a jet aircraft that gives passengers the experience of weightlessness without leaving the Earth's atmosphere. I'm Casey Morabito. Welcome to Voices of Innovation. Garrett Gross is a computer science engineering student at Drexel University. He was part of a team of students given the chance to conduct zero-gravity experiments on the KC-135.
4: It's a decommissioned military aircraft that was built by Boeing. It has no windows, and it flies up to between 25 and 32,000 feet. We're going to take off and then fly out over the Gulf of Mexico, and everybody's going to get a chance to set up their experiments.
3: Once the plane is aloft and the experiments are set up, the KC-135 starts its trademark maneuver, diving down and then flying straight back up. On its way down, the plane outpaces gravity, creating a weightless environment. On its way up, though, the plane's occupants feel the opposite, 2 G's, twice the pull of gravity as the jet climbs back to its former height.
4: And if we're lucky and weather permits, we'll get 40 of these in. And then we're going to simulate the gravity on the moon and on Mars, which is slightly less than Earth, but still not really that 2G that we were feeling on our way up.
3: The student scientists on the KC-135 get to experience research at its fullest. They not only conduct an experiment they have spent months preparing for, they also get to experience the unique feeling of weightlessness directly.
4: Research is a great way to try things out, and there's no better way to learn something than to actually go out and do it. This is definitely learning from experience.
3: Voices of Innovation is presented by the American Association of Engineering Societies.

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7: Welcome to Blind City, the podcast. I'm your host, Langford Cunningham. 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
7: 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I'm your host, Langford Cunningham. I had to lose my sight to find my vision. I have a special guest that just pulled up to the city. And he's not really a guest. He's been in my life for a couple years. Matter of fact, he done gave Blind City his voice to the people on his show. People hearing my testimony, my mentor, my coach, ex-NFL star, community activist, Demetrius Johnson. Thank you for pulling up to the city.
2: City, how you doing?
7: So, Demetrius Johnson, what's up with all this violence in the city?
2: Well, let me tell you something, man. First of all, people keep talking about the violence, and it's almost like it's immune. I think it's a few things going on. We got to talk about the disparities in our community, how, you know, economically we're depressed, how socially we're depressed, how physically we're depressed, you know, educationally we're depressed. So it's no different from the Darwin theory, the survival of the fittest. You know what I'm saying? When you take resources away from a community and take resources and opportunity from people and make people feel as if they can't survive, what do you think they're going to do? They're going to do anything and everything they can to survive. I mean, and that's just human nature. The problem we have, and that's so systemic and so big, that, you know, you just can't narrow down to one particular incident. It's a multitude of things that black folks got to deal with that white folks don't even understand.
7: I think the community is really frustrated. I mean, some people don't know if we should ask for equity or equality, Demetrius. I really think right now we're at the lowest point in our community. We see other communities around us, man. They are empowering. They are thriving. I mean, look at all the Chinese stores in our community. Ain't no Chinese stores in the white communities. They keep their dollar in their community. But everybody else come in our community and take our dollars from us. We're consumers. So I don't know. What should the people ask for? Equality or equity?
2: Well, you know what? You're going to have hand in hand. You know what I'm saying? See, when you talk about nothing going to ever be equal. I don't care how fair you call yourself being, but somebody say 50-50, you know, it's kind of like a marriage. You know, in a marriage, a man and a woman, they say 50-50, we make a decision together. Somebody always going to have the upper hand and have the reason and the ability to make the final call.
7: Yes, it just seems to me the community is really frustrated. It seems like all these years we've been marching for equality, rather we should have been marching for equity. So I really don't know what's going on, DJ. It seems like the community, man, is like a dog chasing his tail. Will he go round in circles? And I know I'm blind, but why you think our community is blind to this?
2: Hey, man, let me tell you something. When you are, it's almost like Stockholm Syndrome. You've heard of Stockholm Syndrome, when they just take everything out of you and make you believe that, like the kid who got kidnapped from the pizza place years ago, lived right up the street. Take him in there mentally, psychologically, take everything from him and make him believe that that ain't his family and he don't know these people. We are mentally enslaved. We are mentally stripped.
7: And that's what happened in Ferguson. The riots, the uprising, the people got tired of being oppressed.
2: You know, when you talk about Ferguson now, I see the black mayor, 70-80% black. You got a white mayor running that. And a white mayor running Ferguson. Now we're supposed to be high five. And then the black lady who just come in office, the first thing she says is this, which is so freaking ridiculous. I'm not a black man. I'm not a black person's mayor. I'm not a white person mayor. I'm not a Chinese person mayor. I'm everyone mayor. But you ain't got to sit up there and say that. Have you ever heard some white folks get up there and say something like that? To uplift and build our narratives out there either. Am I a racist? No, I'm not a racist. First of all, no black man in the world can be a racist. We ain't got the power to be a racist.
7: Got that right.
2: Can we be bigots? Yeah. I'm a bigot in situations, and white people are racist in situations. Everybody are. We got something that we don't like, some prejudice of it. And one of my prejudices is this. Black or white, if you don't give a damn about the community of people, I have a major problem with you.
7: Me too.
2: Particularly the ones who's been able to succeed and be able to move on with their lives and turn their back on other people who have was not as fortunate. That's why I give back. My mother, Eddie Mae Binion Johnson, she gave back to the community as a kid. We lived in the Dawes Webby Peabody Projects, man. It was 9 of us in a 3-bedroom apartment. And guess what? We, my brothers and sisters and my mother, she was a single parent on welfare, still working part-time jobs, trying to take care of me and my brothers and sisters. She was a warrior. Then she'd go out there and fight in the community. I made sure I saw what she did. I wanted to emulate my mother. I wanted to be like that woman. I wanted to see the impact. My mother was sick one day. Never forget. I walked in and said, Mama, why are you doing this? You're sick. Why are you doing this? She said, hey, son, the name is God. You know what I'm saying? But I work in a community. It's not from me. It's from God, man. Because for us to accomplish, to do over 3,000 turkeys a year, to do a Christmas party for kids at the hotel, to put 2,000 kids in there with toys, free toys, entertainment, food, and give away a van every year. For us to do our chess program, for us to do our communication program, our after-school program, our boxing program, and don't have a freaking dime? Hey, man, I ain't stupid to think it's me. I know this is my calling. See, if I die today...
7: What?
2: I believe a legacy that my mother put out there of him and doing the right thing for people. That's the thing I pride myself on. I don't pride myself because I'm on the radio. I pride myself more to give back to this community and make an impact, man. Because my mother told me how you judge a man is not what he do for himself, but what he does for others.
7: That is powerful, DJ. That is powerful, man. Man, your mother is a legend in our community. And I see where you got the gift. And I appreciate you, brother. We're going to be right back. 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ABC 30. Special guest just pulled up to the city, Raina Ray from Odyssey Radio. And we're celebrating the life of Demetrius Johnson, number 21, Missouri Tigers. Number 21, drafted by the Detroit Lions. Number 21, human activist. Raina Ray, what you think about it?
3: I don't think there are enough words to describe the generosity, the kindness, the heart, the difference that that man evoked in his life. Don't think there are enough words.
7: You got that right. He did a lot for the community. And as we listen to that interview, the last interview he did with Blind City, the podcast, you know, he just told his motivation, which was his mother, that passed the torch on to him. And I think mission accomplished.
3: Absolutely. Absolutely. You know, I had a very good relationship with him. He was one of my friends and I'm heartbroken. That's a friendship that will last a lifetime, even though he's not here. The kind of friendship that you're glad that you were blessed by God to have that person in your life, because you saw the difference that he made in people's lives. You saw the changes that he made, and you were talking to him. And I don't care what anybody has to say, that man was motivated by doing good. And you don't find a lot of people like that.
7: You got that right. And he definitely was a motivator for me. But he stayed on me.
3: But that, you know,
7: he stayed on
3: me. It's interesting that you say that, because that's one of the great things about DJ, that he didn't just want to give you a handout. He didn't just want to one and be done with you. He made investments in your life. He wanted to, whatever it could do. If you needed education, he wanted to make sure you had channels to get the education. If you needed knowledge, he wanted to make sure you had the means to get that. If you needed to provide for your family, he didn't just want to make sure your family had a meal. He wanted to make sure that you got skills and you got a job and you went from there to be, he really wanted you to do better. And he invested the time, the energy, and whatever he had access to help you evoke change in your own life and do better, not just take a handout.
7: Absolutely. No doubt about it. That's what he did. And he shared my testimony over those airwaves. And he's the one that introduced Langford Cunningham Blind City, the podcast, to the community. He gave me my start. He gave me the motivation. He had me on his Detroit radio show, St. Louis radio show. And he always encouraged me. And when I messed up, he let me have it too. You know, when DJ, big fella, I feel a storm brewing. That hurricane will come through.
3: See, but that's the thing about DJ. He did require, he gave a lot, but he required you to do something with what he gave you. You know, he's the kind of person that would say, okay, I'm going to help you get that podcast started. But when you're done, you have to do something that changes lives by it. You have to help other people do it. That's who he was. And that's what was the really contagious, positive, contagious thing about having any kind of encounter with him.
7: You know, we only hear a short time in this place called life. You know, we can tell people how much money we got in the bank, but we cannot tell people how much time we got left on the earth.
3: True.
7: And sometimes we get so close with people, we think we have them, but we have nobody. We go back to our creator, God. We don't own nobody. You know, we go back to our creator once our mission is accomplished on earth.
3: It's interesting that you say that, because it, you know, I think of so many conversations I've had with DJ, or so many things I've heard other people say about him. And you just mentioned that we don't know how much time we have on earth. One of the things that DJ instilled in people, you know, I never hung up the phone with that man where he didn't say, I love you, Ray. And I said, I love you, DJ, back to him. And I heard at his service, one of his friends was talking, a guy. And he said the first time in his life a man ever said to him, hey, I love you, man, DJ said that to him. And he said his response was, you know, yeah.
7: He didn't know what to say, right?
3: I love you too, man. Like he said, it was weird. It was, you know, strange. Men don't tell men they love him. But he said over the years and building the bond and the relationship with DJ, he understood that DJ, that was DJ's way of saying, I appreciate you. I appreciate the time that I have with you. I appreciate having you in my life. And he made the point that to this day, when he hangs up the phone with the people in his life who he cares about, he makes a point of telling them that he loves them, because he doesn't know if it's the last time he'll have that opportunity to say it to them. And he said, you know, he feels good about the fact that the last words he exchanged with DJ were, I love you, man.
7: Absolutely. Because we take life for granted sometimes. We don't really know how fragile life is until something happens to one of our relatives or our friends, like mm-hmm. this situation. That's why it's no guarantee.
3: No.
7: You just enjoy life. And just like what you said, Raina Ray, you appreciate people while they're here. Mm-hmm. And any type of drama or situation, please find some conflict resolution.
3: Please.
7: Because our time is borrowed on this planet Earth. We'll be right back after these messages. BlindCityPodcast.com. 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We're celebrating the life of the legend Demetrius Johnson from the University of Missouri, number 21, what he has done for the community. But we got some good news, Raina Ray.
3: We could always use some good news.
7: You got that right. But I got a very special lady just pulled up to the city from Columbia, Missouri, home of the Missouri Tigers, M-I-Z.
11: Z-O-U.
7: There you go. Miss Welch, how you doing?
11: I'm great. How are you doing?
7: Oh, I'm blessed and blind, using my disability as a strength. Yes, indeed. We're celebrating the life of Demetrius Johnson. But right now, I want to take time out and let you share the good news to the St. Louis community that Blind City, the podcast, will be doing what?
11: You're coming to Columbia.
7: That's what I'm talking about. Inspired by DJ Demetrius Johnson. Can you explain to people the name of your TV station down there?
11: Yeah, so we are ABC 17 here in Columbia, Missouri, and you will be airing at 11 a.m. on Sundays, which is a great time. You'll be leading in. You'll be opening for some great, great sports following after you. So it's a great time slot for people to tune in.
7: And I'm excited and I'm happy for the olive branch that you handed me to get the blind man up there in Columbia and see, can we get some things shaking up there in that community and stop some of this violence and bring people together in harmony and let's fight for humanity.
11: Sounds good.
7: Well, thank you for Miss Welch for joining us. And I will talk to you soon and we will be starting in February, correct?
11: Yep, that sounds great. We're looking forward to having you here in Columbia.
7: That's right. And I look forward to coming up there, meeting the whole staff and getting in the community up there in Columbia, Missouri as well. Thank you very much.
11: You're welcome. Thank you.
7: That's Miss Welch from ABC 17 Columbia, Missouri. We'll be right back after these messages. BlindCityPodcast.com. 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We're celebrating the life of a legend. Resurrection of a legend. His spirit is still alive in St. Louis. Demetrius Johnson. And we just have a special, beautiful young lady just rolled up to the city. Blind, how you know she beautiful? You can't see. but I feel her spirit when she sings. Asia Marie, how you doing? Welcome to the city.
15: I'm good. Thank you for having me.
7: No, thank you for pulling up. let's get right to it. You knew Demetrius Johnson.
15: Yes, sir.
7: What was your relationship with him?
15: I wouldn't say like we were like extremely close, but he one of the few people that really like actually genuinely believed in me. Even because when I first met him, I was a part of a group. So once I branched off and started doing stuff by myself, he was just like, just keep going. You got it. Like, don't stop. You've been doing it since 2012. Why stop now?
3: You know what's interesting? You said he encouraged you like that. But the thing we've been talking about with DJ is that he didn't just tell you go do something. He did whatever he could in his power to help you along. What did he do to help you?
15: He helped me throw my own concert, my very first concert.
3: What?
15: I sold tickets. He got the tickets made. And the concert was through at the Demetrius Johnson Center. He even let us like get a little room and like practice there. Like, yeah.
7: And how did you feel once you heard the news that his untimely passing?
15: It was shocking because I actually, like, wasn't aware of anything that was going on before it happened. So I'm like, wait, what, who? And once I seen it, also, you know, once you get on social media and you see it, it's, like, basically real, you know. But it just didn't seem real to me at all. Like, it's just weird because growing up, all I knew was Demetrius Johnson. That's all I knew for is like performing Hot Summer Nights. We had the Kenya Plaza before they rebuilt it. Like, it was just a weird feeling. I just didn't know how to grieve. I didn't. It was weird though.
3: You know, one of the things that DJ was famous for asking people is, what are you going to do with what you've got?
15: I want to inspire people to do things that everybody say they can't. Because when I was younger, a lot of people always told me, it's no such thing as being versatile. Like, really, like, people used to always tell me, like, how can you sing country? How can you sing this? How can you sing that? And they instantly go off of how my voice sound. But don't be telling people, like, don't let my voice fool you, because I can, wherever you want me to take it, I can go there. So basically, I just want to be an inspiration. I want to inspire younger people, especially females, because being a female in this game is hard. Ups and downs with people, like, so I just want to inspire younger females. Whatever you put your mind to, you can do it.
7: Yeah, we got some janky promoters in this
15: definitely
7: city.
15: Definitely do.

0: we run a legit business. So it's like, now we got to be real to the guest. So you can contact me and book me through Big Boy, as Big Boy Stuff on 314 on Instagram, or Porter Michael on Facebook, and then DJ Grind Time and Anton Harris on Facebook.
1: Well, I spoke to both those brothers over the phone, and I got a good vibe from both those brothers. They really are invested in your career.
0: They definitely
1: and
0: are.
1: And your success.
0: Uh-huh.
1: So shout out to your management team. We're going to do big things in the future.
0: Yes.
1: And I'm glad you were able to pull up to the city. Where can they find your music on social media?
0: 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I dropped the EP last March. I'm trying to drop one every year. So I dropped the EP last March called Mixed Emotions. That's out on all platforms. Also got some other singles out, and I got a couple of music videos. We still working, you know, we just now getting started. Like I said, like I keep telling people, 2023, this is my year, and I'm standing on it.
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1: Yeah, let's get positive messages in our community, because our community definitely needs it. And that's why Blind City is here, because we're here to balance the music in our city. So we're going to get ready for your performance. Thank you for pulling up to the city.
0: Thank you for having me.
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That was a great performance by Asia Marie. Please check her out on social media. I would like to thank her and her management team for stopping by the city.

0: And this is what I do. I support young talent in St. Louis and give them a platform to share their dreams and goals, just like Demetrius Johnson has done for our community. That's why his spirit will live on. People, we should take on his spirit and take care of our community. He left the blueprint to always give back. No matter how big you are in society, how famous you are, or how local you are, you should always hand out the olive branch to someone to help them accomplish their goals in life. My name is Langford Cunningham. I am a product of Demetrius Johnson. And I thank you, big bro, for passing the torch on to me. And I'm going to continue to keep my foot on these necks of these crooked politicians and support our community for the people to make sure we can overcome these obstacles and create change for a better community. Langford Cunningham, I had to lose my sight to find my vision. Thank you, big bro. Number 21, Demetrius Johnson. Your legacy will live on through me and through others out of the St. Louis community. Rest in power, big bro.
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4: Welcome to the Taking the Lead podcast, where we empower people to be unstoppable. I'm Leslie Hoskins with my co-hosts Alyssa Otis and Timothy Cugno. How are we doing today?
5: Fantastic. Summer's moving along. It's almost gone.
6: I know. Doing really good. I feel busy.
4: Right by. Yes, certainly. But, you know, and we say this all the time on the podcast, when it slows down. And lucky for us, it doesn't.
6: No.
4: We'd be bored. You and I don't do well being bored.
6: No.
4: Timothy, you don't do well being bored either.
5: No, I'm never bored. I'm getting ready to get on a cruise ship.
4: Exactly.
5: Here, on Alaska. So.
6: Oh, that's. Have you ever been?
5: Oh, this will be my third trip.
6: Yeah. Alaska's incredible. I've only gone once, but I would go back.
4: Yeah. I just got back from California not too long ago, and it was amazing. Mm-hmm. Napa and San Francisco. We drove down Highway 1 and saw all the cliffs and farmland and Big Sur and all of it. And so amazing.
6: A nice little vacation between conferences.
4: Oh my gosh. Yes. It was. Yes. This trip was for fun.
6: Yes. I was going to say, just so everybody knows, she's not always traveling for work.
4: Yes. Not a work trip. But Alaska is definitely on the hit list. I would love to go see Alaska.
6: You really should.
4: You've gone too.
6: Yeah. We went whale watching and we got to see them breaching out of the water. And I mean, this was back in 2001. So we had like an old school video camera with VHS tape in it. And we have that somewhere in our basement with a whale jumping. So
4: That would be so
5: What was
4: so
5: cool was one of the cruise ships we've been on, we got up close to the giant glaciers and you can hear it caving.
6: Yeah.
4: Oh,
5: it
4: I don't know.
5: Sounds like lightning and thunder. And you can hear it hitting the water just to feel that and to hear it. It was amazing.
6: It is amazing.
4: It gives me chills, like, thinking about that. I feel like that would be so scary.
6: No, it's during the day. It's not a Titanic situation.
5: You do see little icebergs in the water, though, while you're going by.
6: You do. The amount of people that stand on the front of the boat with their arms out like Titanic is wild in Alaska.
4: That would be the first thing I would want to do.
5: I can see you doing that.
6: That surprises me 0%.
4: No, my husband would absolutely be embarrassed, but he would do it.
6: He would do it with you.
4: He's a good sport.
6: Yeah, traveling to Alaska's great. Traveling to Napa's great. I would say traveling to Leader Dog Campus is great. How's that for a segue?
4: I love that segue. That's fantastic.
6: Today, we want to talk a little bit about what class actually looks like. So we know people are oftentimes applying for either O&M training or guide dog training, and they are getting ready to come to campus, and they have no idea what to expect. You know, we've got resources on our website to tell you what you can expect and give you sample schedules, but we wanted to give you the behind the scenes a little bit.
4: Yes, and absolutely. The website, check that out. That's a great resource. We've recently updated it and it included a ton more information, which I love, like things to think about bringing and like Alyssa said, the schedule and things like that. But we want to dive into it just a little bit more because we do get a lot of questions and totally understand that nervousness and anxiety of I'm coming to a place I've never run before. I might be flying for the very first time ever. And somebody's just going to, you say, pick me up at the airport and get me to where I need to be. Like, these are wild things.
6: Sounds
4: right?
6: Like a fever dream.
4: Yes. And so the fact that our clients trust us and get on that plane and take that leap of faith, and we do, in fact, pick them up at the airport and bring them to our campus, we want to just run through that a little bit more in detail. So recently we talked about kind of the life cycle of a leader dog, and Alyssa mentioned as they're doing the matching process, we then would call a client and say, hey, you know, we think we have this dog available for you. Are you available to come during these class times? While the O&M side, we're not necessarily matching with a guide dog, but similar process in the sense that somebody is approved for the O&M program and we're going to give them a call and say, hey, these are the upcoming weeks that we have available for training. Do any of these work for you? Hopefully they'll select a week. What then happens is our wonderful client services coordinators will connect them with our travel agency, Altour. Altour will then reach out to them to schedule those flights. So typically we're always trying to get a nonstop direct flight. All of the payment and everything is covered. Again, I know this is wild. People don't believe us, but in no time anywhere are we asking for a credit card information. Altour will book that flight working with the client, right? Mm-hmm. So they're discussing times and things like that. And then they'll get their boarding passes and everything. And then we schedule volunteers on our end. So we have wonderful, wonderful volunteers who are drivers, and they will schedule their time to go pick up clients from the airport and bring them to our residence. Timothy, confirm or deny that is how that process works.
5: I can confirm that.
4: Okay.
5: The only thing I had to pay, though, was my luggage. So we.
4: I know. Thank you for including that, because that is an important piece, that if you are packing a bag
6: to be checked,
4: you do have to pay that fee. For whatever reason, we can't navigate and figure out that.
6: Better pre-do that.
4: Yes. It's one of those things that we can't include when Altour does it. But also, notable, we do have laundry facilities available on campus.
6: Yes.
4: Yeah. So especially if you're coming just for orientation and mobility, that 1 week program, typically you can pack a carry-on. And then we do have the laundry facilities that already have the soap. You don't have to pay for them. Mm-hmm. And, you know, we can show you how to work those too.
6: Yeah. And our resident assistants also have, you know, extra shampoos and extra, they have a blow dryer. Mm-hmm. I think they have two, you know, so you can go in and get anything that you need from them. If you say, oh, I really want to pack a carry-on, but I need my shampoo and it's more than 3 ounces, I'm sure they can help you out.
4: Absolutely. And that process is the same for guide dog clients too. So yeah. If they're getting on that plane, if they're checking a bag, they do have to pay for that fee. But otherwise, hopping on the plane, our wonderful volunteers hopefully are going to pick them up at the airport. Sometimes if we don't have a volunteer, we do use MetroCar, so kind of like a personal taxi or Uber. We have upskilled those MetroCar drivers to work with our clients. We also send our clients a luggage tag, so it's easy for us to help identify those bags. We ask clients to have their cane out, so they're easily identifiable if they do have a cane. And it is honestly a well-oiled machine, but mm-hmm. I know there's a lot of travel anxiety as is, let alone going to a place that you've never been before and don't necessarily know who you're meeting. We share contact information.
6: I was just going to say, we give contact info so you can contact and talk to the person picking you up. A lot of the times clients will do that just to make sure they feel comfortable.
4: We're also watching the flights. So our wonderful resident assistants and those drivers, those volunteer drivers, are watching flights. So if your flight's delayed, we know that. And we're already looking at the delayed time and we're rescheduling and we're figuring it out on our end. So there is a lot of behind the scenes that is happening to make sure this is a seamless process. And it's very, very cool to see our team come together and always rally and make it work. So we're delighted when we go pick our clients up from the airport and we bring them back to our residence in Rochester Hills, where they'll be greeted by one of our wonderful resident assistants. And there they'll get to know the facility a little bit more.
6: Yeah, they'll get a tour of that facility. I'm sure, Timothy, you got shown around by whether it be a volunteer or one of our team members, but how it stands right now in a residence, we've got about 30 bedrooms. We have a workout facility. I can't, of course, do a podcast without mentioning the dining room mm-hmm. and the incredible kitchen staff. Coffee station, 24 hours, somebody is there. So if somebody needs assistance at any point, there's help there. We have gathering spaces. We have a pavilion. We have a practice course outside. So it is a really nice, very hotel-like setting. Great opportunities to gather with other people in class or have your own solo time. But you'll get shown around the entire building. They'll go over everything from where the Braille is, where the raised print is, where large print is, how to use the Alexas in the rooms, you know, so kind of go over everything that you need.
5: Yeah, you got your own room and your own thermostat. So if it's a little cold outside, which sometimes it is in Michigan, you can crank that heat up.
6: That is true. It's funny as an instructor, because you work with multiple clients. And so you do have to go into different clients' rooms and you get to open the door and you go, "Ooh, you must be from a warm climate." So I bet your room was nice and toasty for your instructor there, Timothy.
5: Yeah. And then when I was there for Glacier, it was set at 65 because I'm from the South. We love our air conditioning.
6: There you go.
4: That's too funny.
6: Yeah. Good thing to note.
4: It is very comfortable to stay on campus. Alyssa and I have both spent many a nights there when being instructors and staying, and it's very, very comfortable. And clients are staying for 1 week if they're there for our orientation and mobility program, and 2 to 3 weeks, mostly 3 weeks, for our guide dog program. During those weeks, again, as Alyssa mentioned, the resident assistants are going to be there 24 hours a day. So for things like, should you drop a pill and you need help navigating or finding it, or you really can't figure out the TV, somebody is there to help navigate it. And so we are always, always available, but we do really strive on the front end to let you know where everything is and make sure that you're comfortable navigating that building independently. But typically for O&M class anyways, on Monday morning, that first Monday, so let me back up for a second. Clients typically arrive on a Sunday afternoon, and then they will meet their instructors Monday morning, either before breakfast, at breakfast, or just after breakfast. Sometime in there, the O&M instructor is going to come and say hi, introduce themselves, and say, I'm so excited to work with you this week. I'm going to meet you at 8:30 in our piano lounge. Breakfast every day is at 7:30. For O&M, the first lesson of the day starts at 8:30. So at 8:30 on Monday morning, we're all going to meet as a collective group, all the O&M clients, all the O&M instructors. We're going to go around, say our names, where we're from. Usually they do like a fun fact of what's your favorite ice cream, or, you know, they think of something kind of fun to get the conversation going. And then we kind of go through some things to anticipate. Like typically on Monday, Wednesday, and Friday mornings, the cleaning team is going to go through and do some light housekeeping, maybe change out your towels or do a quick wipe down of the counter, things like that. We also go through the schedule and what to anticipate, if you should need anything, where the emergency pull cords are. So a lot of information that you got on Sunday, we're going to repeat again on Monday, because as you can imagine, after a day of travel, it can be a lot to take in. And so we will repeat this at any point in time, and you can always ask questions. But we want to make sure everybody is very, very comfortable while staying on campus. So that's the Monday kind of first opening discussion with the O&M team. And then we'll also start breaking off into our individual groups. It's going to be one-on-one instruction. So an O&M specialist with a client will go find a room. We're going to talk about your goals. What's your travel environment like? What do you want to do this week? Have you had any instruction prior? Do you know how to use your cane? Do you like the cane tip that you're using? What kind of cane are you using? We're just going to get to know each other a little bit more. And then we're going to start very, very slow in our training process, depending on where that client is skill-wise and how much experience they have. We might start with just folding and unfolding a cane, if they're using a folding cane, changing cane tips, all of those slight things. And then we'll continue to build on it throughout the afternoon and then the next day. But Alyssa, I'll pause, and Timothy, jump in at any point in time, share any differences with guide dog and or personal experiences.
6: Yeah.
5: Well, there's a difference between the cane and the dog, of course. What impressed me was when I first met you, Leslie, you got me the right proper cane. My cane that I had was too tall, so by 2 inches. So you gave me a free cane, and we started off small, and we worked our way out, and I got that confidence that I can do what I needed to do with a cane. And when I first came to Leader Dog, I wasn't even thinking about getting a dog until I saw what those dogs are doing. So that's kind of cool. If you are there just for O&M, you can see what these dogs do, and then you can make that decision. And hey, maybe the cane is all I want, and maybe I'll add a dog to it too, and you can have both of them. So it's up to there's no pushing from Leader Dog. Hey, come back and get a dog. There's no pressure whatsoever. It's your decision.
6: Yeah, that's a really good point, Timothy, is while you are on campus, whether you're here for O&M or for our guide dog program, oftentimes those are running at the exact same time. Not all the times, but most. And so if you're here for O&M, you get an opportunity to see guide dog class and vice versa. So that's really cool. But yes, guide dog class, slightly different than O&M, but they really do follow a lot of the same schedules because we are on campus at the same time. So our meals are all together. So just like with O&M, on that Monday morning, you're going to wake up, you're going to have your breakfast at 7:30. For those that have been here for a dog before, or those that have heard my spiel, you know that you do not get a dog on day one, unfortunately, or day two. So the first 2 days are very similar to O&M in the fact that we don't have relief times. We don't have dog food times. You are having your breakfast 7:30 to 8:30. And then at 8:30, we are going out and training. And then we come back for our lunchtime. I call it human lunch when we have dogs because it just makes it easier. So come back for human lunch around noon and then leave again at 1 o'clock for another training opportunity before again then returning for your evening and for dinner. So the first 2 days are really similar. You know, we're focusing more at that point on what skills somebody's going to need once they get that dog. So we're working on the harness. We're practicing putting the harness on a fake dog. We have life-size stuffed dogs there. So we practice putting on all of the equipment.
4: Like stuffed animals.
6: Stuffed animals. Oh my goodness.
4: Not like taxidermy.
6: You know what? That is.
4: I just want to make that clear.
6: Yes. Thank you for making that clear because I have actually been asked that before.
4: Yes.
6: They are stuffed dogs. Little plug to Melissa and Doug. The company makes great, yes. great stuffed dogs.
4: Stuffies.
6: So, yes. So we put harnesses on fake plush dogs, stuffed dogs, and practice all of that. We even practice picking up fake poop. We are practicing feeding the dogs if somebody's never had a guide or a dog at all before. So those first few days are very similar. But then just like Leslie said, we start with small ideas and we kind of build and grow on that throughout, again, if you're there for a guide dog class, about 3 weeks. Mm-hmm. So we start pretty small and we build. And I'm sure, Timothy, those first 2 days are probably brutal waiting for that dog.
5: That Juno walks funny.
6: Yeah, Juno and the instructor's holding that harness handle. We always say, you can give me a Skittle or a cookie at the curb, too.
5: Next time I will.
6: You should.
4: I had a client do that one time. I was doing a Juno walk with them and they had a Reese's that they gave me at the end. I will never forget that. It honestly made my day.
6: Yes. And it made you want to do it again, did it not?
4: Made me want to do it again. Yeah. Positive reinforcement.
6: Positive reinforcement really does work.
4: It's so funny. And then, so same thing. The week continues, right? So it's only 1 week again for orientation mobility, working on those game scales, and we're working at the client's pace. So each week is completely individualized and looks so different for every client. The main gist that we want you to get from this conversation though is kind of that breakfast 7:30, lunch at noon, dinner at 5:30. Evenings are typically to yourself. A lot of people need that downtime to call home, check in. Sometimes people need to catch up on a little bit of work. And a lot of times people just need to rest. It is exhausting. It's a lot of walking. It's a lot of mental thinking and emotional side of things. So there's a lot to be said to just taking some time, putting your feet up, relaxing in the evenings.
5: It is stressful, especially for the first 2 weeks. Once, because you're trying to get attached to a dog and feeling a new dog. By the third week, you're starting to get it. But those first 2 weeks, it can be a little rough.
6: For sure.
5: I had a good trainer with Meredith, and she kept me in the zone, so to speak.
6: Yeah.
5: And she was a great GDMI instructor for me, and we became a success.
6: We always say that week two is oftentimes that toughest week because week one, you've got all that anticipation and you've got this new dog. And yeah, it might be hard, but you are just so excited to have this new dog and you're attached to your instructor. You're working really closely with your instructor, even if they're not attached physically to your leash. But then week two comes and we want to let you problem solve a little more because we know we only have 3 weeks. You know, we want to make sure that you're going to be successful going home. So we never give you anything you can't handle. That's why we slowly start and build on all of our skills throughout the time, but that week two is an opportunity for you to start practicing on your own. And for a lot of people, that can definitely be more difficult. But then you get to that week three, like Timothy said, and that's the week that we are really focusing on each individual person and what they're going to need when they go home. So for people that are going home from guide dog class, we are doing everything from practicing more independent travel. We're also working in specific environments related to you. So I've had a client before that was a professional bowler. And so we were like, that sounds like a fun activity to do in the afternoon. So we took our class to the bowling alley because it's a really good opportunity. You've got loud noises. You've got people walking around. You've got food going everywhere. You've got carpet. You know, the dog sees you go up to bowl and they can't go with you. And so all of those things, that's a great real life learning opportunity. So of course, with O&M, they spread that in throughout that whole week because you're working on those independent skills that you're going to go home and work with. And for guide dog, we are spreading it out amongst those 3 weeks, but that third and final week, we are really focusing on that. And then also talking about what to do when you go home.
4: Mm-hmm.
6: So there's a lot going on all 3 weeks.
4: It's a busy time. The other thing I want to point out and talk about, and we always joke kind of about, well, we're not joking when we talk about the kitchen. I mean, it is fantastic, truly fantastic food, but that can be a real stressor, right? You're leaving home, different diets, especially if you're, you know, gluten-free or you have any food allergies or dietary restrictions or things like that. can be really concerning when you're leaving your house and no longer in control of your meal plan. So one thing I really want to make clear is that our kitchen team does a fantastic job of accommodating all different dietary needs and allergies. We ask that on the front end, of course, in the application process. And then should our kitchen have any questions or want to clarify things, the actual kitchen manager or supervisor will give you a call ahead of time and ask specific questions. So if you're gluten-free or low calorie or cholesterol or all of those things, we're going to call and we're going to ask questions about it so that we can make sure we have meals that are appropriate for you that you're also going to enjoy, because it is a stressful time, right? You're working really hard. And so we want to make sure that our clients during their meals can have that relaxation time. The meals should be a relaxing time. Our kitchen staff does a wonderful job of serving the meals, just like when you're at a restaurant, you walk in, you sit down in the same seat every time for consistency. So you don't have to maneuver and find a free chair. You know where you're sitting, your dog can pattern to that chair. And then your meal is served to you. And when you're done, you just get up and leave. And I know that it sometimes feels hard to get up and walk away.
6: Food on the table or your plates.
4: Yeah, but our kitchen team is so fantastic and they do such a wonderful job. And that is what they want to be doing. They want to be there to make your time and your meals enjoyable so that you can focus on that instruction, whether it be with a cane or a guide dog. So just know that that is happening there. And should you have any questions or not like something on the menu, you can always talk to a kitchen member.
6: Yeah, they put the whole menu out a whole week in advance.
4: But if I were going to recommend something, Scotcheroos, Mile High Tortilla Pie, Southwest Chicken Salad.
6: Their barbecue chicken pizza is really good.
4: I've actually never found anything I didn't like.
6: Yeah.
5: Their breakfast sandwich.
6: Oh, breakfast sandwich. See, he even knows the morning. He's like, Thursday morning breakfast sandwich.
4: And they don't even, they'll never repeat a meal. Even eggs. You'll have your eggs somehow different.
6: I know.
4: For 3 weeks.
6: Made with love.
4: It's crazy.
6: Yeah. Our kitchen staff is incredible.
5: And there's always somebody there 24/7 in the RA office. If there's something happens at 2 o'clock in the morning, you need somebody, they're a phone call away or just walking at your door. There's somebody always there. So don't worry about that either.
6: Absolutely. And we really try and make it as comfortable and as relaxing as possible. We understand that people are away from home and that can definitely be a stressor because life at home doesn't stop just because you're not there. So any stress that we can take off of you, whether it be by how our, you know, residence is set up or what your instructors, the RAs or the kitchen staff can do for you, you know, that is our goal. We want you to be there to be able to focus on whether it be that O&M training or the guide dog training.
4: And it's important that we're always looking to improve. Like you're talking about, we always take feedback. You know, one of the things that recently changed, which I find so funny, is that we have free snacks and drinks and everything available. It used to be vending machines. And I found that so funny that we were like, everything's free. You don't have to pay for anything. And then we're like, actually,
6: it's
4: unless you want
6: $2.99 for M&M's.
4: Unless you want some M&M's. Yeah. But they've recently changed that and it's all fully accessible in Braille and large print. Yep. And it's just, that was from feedback from clients. Yep. So change does happen. And we're continuously working.
5: Another thing I liked was we did it. One Sunday, we decided to go to a movie theater to watch a movie. You can do that. You can't take your dog with you.
6: That's right.
5: But you can go somewhere and go off campus if you wanted to do something like that. You're not locked down at Leader Dog for the entire 3 weeks.
6: Exactly.
4: That's a good point.
6: We now also have a bus that runs right outside of Leader Dog. We even have a stop on our property, basically. Mm-hmm. So some people can take the city bus if they want, but there's also a lot to walk to. There's a Burger King you can smell right across the street.
4: And if we look at our
6: charbroiled
4: office window, just the right way we can see it. Yes, you're not locked on campus. Everybody coming is adults, right? The only time that is different is with our camp, which we won't get into that schedule because that's a whole another episode.
6: A whole other beast.
4: But yes, you may leave at any point in time. You can't take your dog during those first 3 weeks, right? Just because we're still in that learning phase. But there are many times, clients get to know each other and want to go out after dinner, especially in the winter, the January, February, where all the lights are happening downtown Rochester.
6: Yeah.
4: People want to go check those out. I will mention too, one thing we haven't talked about is sometimes we will do a night lesson. Yep. So that is also on the agenda, typically, on a Wednesday for O&M, and I don't know.
6: Usually it's the second Thursday of class for guide dog, but it differs.
4: And for O&M, it's really dependent on if that client's going to benefit from that night lesson, if they even are interested in doing it. There's other ways that we can simulate that too. Because again, some people you're exhausted.
6: Yeah.
4: It's a lot of walking, which is why we talk about stamina leading up to coming to class. Even if you think you've got really good stamina, we always encourage get out, be walking on a treadmill, whatever you can do to help prepare for that.
3: train your shoes or test out your shoes.
6: Test, do not bring new shoes, please.
3: Do not bring new shoes. Bring a couple pair of shoes, but also know that we can accommodate specifically for that O&M program too. If you can only do one route in the morning and one in the afternoon, those are accommodations that we can make. So these are good questions to call and ask if you're thinking, I don't know if I have the stamina or maybe I have balance concerns. Highly recommend giving us a call. We can talk through your specific situation. But a lot of times we can certainly make accommodations and our team is super great at individualizing it.
5: Mm-hmm. Also bring your patience because you know what? You're not going to come there perfect. And you're going to have stumbles. You're going to have, but you're going to have victories. So always remember, next day is going to be better. So you're me and Glacier had stumbles, spills, whatever. We kept on growing on that. So there's always going to be something happen. Don't get discouraged. We're leader dogs, they'll get it fixed.
6: And that's, we always say, it's not as easy as sticking a stamp on the dog's forehead and putting them in the mail and sending them off to you. If it was, that'd be great. But there's a lot you got to learn. So that's why you stay with us for 3 weeks. But I hope you guys hearing this today might calm some people's concerns or just tell people more about what happens during class. Maybe somebody listening to this has had a delivery or had O&M in their home area. Mm-hmm. Also great opportunities. But hey, guess what we have on campus? So just a fantastic time. I want to thank everybody so much for listening to the Taking the Lead podcast. Again, I'm Alyssa Otis with hosts Timothy Cuneo and Leslie Hoskins. 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
7: Good evening. This evening, look for clear skies. Tonight, there could be chance of rain with a low near 78. Friday, expect sunshine with a high near 95. Friday night, look for light rain showers with a low near 76. Saturday, look for overcast skies with a high near 96. Get your weather every hour right here on Mind's Eye Radio, your virtual newsstand.
8: In Belleville, it's sunny and 94 degrees. In O'Fallon and Collinsville, it's sunny and 95 degrees.
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10: I'm not a conspiracy theorist or anything, but I must admit that those photographs of the moon landing make me suspicious. I mean, the flag in those pictures of Buzz Aldrin and Neil Armstrong is rippling in the wind, and everyone knows that there is no atmosphere on the moon, and no atmosphere means no breeze.
11: Well, as you can imagine, the folks who came up with the idea of taking an American flag to the moon were aware that unless they rigged something up, the flag would just hang there. So they built a special flagpole expressly for the purpose of making the flag appear to fly.
10: So our tax dollars went to work reinventing the flagpole?
11: Actually, it's not a trivial problem. The astronauts would be wearing bulky spacesuits, so they needed a flagpole that was easy to assemble and to plant into the ground. Plus, the pole had to be portable and not use up a lot of precious cargo space. So scientists rigged a telescoping pole with a telescoping horizontal crossbar that was supposed to make the flag look as if it were blowing in the wind. The flag itself was standard issue, although the top was hemmed so that the astronauts would be able to slide it over the crossbar. And the entire assembly weighed less than 10 pounds. Even so, the astronauts reported having some trouble setting the flag up. They weren't able to stick the pole far enough into the ground, and they weren't able to fully extend the horizontal crossbar.
10: And that explains the rippling effect.
11: And takes the air out of your conspiracy theory. This moment of science came from Indiana University with underwriting from the Office of the Vice President for Research.
10: Today's program was prepared by Denise Brown with help from Stuart Muffson in astronomy. We'd like to have your comments and ideas for future programs. Our email is amos@indiana.edu. For a moment of science, I'm Don Glass.
11: And I'm Yael Cassander.
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3: 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This is Monica Hatch with Mind's Eye Radio and the Travelogue program. We're in the August issue of Travel and Leisure, and it's the culinary issue. And we've just started to get into the experiences section, and this one is entitled The Next Vintage. Becky Cooper meets the resourceful community that turned part of Oregon's Willamette Valley into a must-visit culinary hub. You can't have a wine country destination without great food, said Brian Marcy, the winemaker at Big Table Farm, a winery in Oregon's North Willamette Valley. We were dining with a handful of hospitality veterans at Grounded Table, entrees 27 to 72, in McMinnville, the region's largest town. In 2006, Marcy and his wife, artist Claire Carver, left California's Napa Valley in search of a more affordable land. They wanted to be part of an established wine scene that was close to a major city,